0: Today on the program, we continue our study in Revelation chapter 20. Throughout the last several weeks of our study, we've seen a battle taking place with a casualty count that makes any terrorist attack pale in comparison. Satan and his minions were thoroughly and completely defeated, yet God will allow him one more opportunity to cause havoc on the earth. It's the last stand of Satan. Join us by turning to Revelation chapter 20 as we join Pastor Bill.
1: So you believe there is one God, you do well. Even the demons believe, at least they tremble. Do you tremble? Do you care? Again, so many of us have a profession of faith. Here's the thing, guys and girls, be extra careful in these extremely deceitful days. When we have this avalanche of news coming at us from every angle, and we're trying to decipher through what's true, what's not. Satan is still out deceiving the nations today, deceiving the people. But remember this, our hearts are still deceitfully wicked. Yes, we've been born again and we have our new heart, but it's Galatians 5 says they're at battle. They're in war continually. Are you believing the deceptions of your heart? Doesn't mean you're not a Christian. It may mean that, but it just may mean, you know, oh, dude, I got to get back to the Word of God. And what does the Bible say? Not what does Pastor Bill say? Not what does Calvary Chapel teach? Not what, you know, does the Catholic Church teach or the Baptist that I grew up in or this? What does God's Word say? And then, well, God's Word says this about, well, that settles it. There's no more guessing. So again, look at verse 8. Here within our text, Satan goes out to deceive the nations. And what is he? Why? Notice in verse 8, whose number is the sand of the sea. So he's coming, he's bringing them together for battle. Whose number is the sand of the sea. So he's going to go around the world, deceive the nations, bring them to war once again against God. Now, notice we're not given the time frame here. It doesn't say this will be a few days, a few weeks, a few months, a few years. We don't know. I don't think it'll be years, but we don't know. But then they will come and they will come together and there will be one great and last rebellion against God. Final rebellion. Now, I was kind of thinking about this and I kind of came up with this, you know, well, surely some will say there can't be that many who will rebel against the reign of Jesus. I mean, there's world peace. No one's hungry. The animals are at peace with humans and one another. There's no way that many people could be upset about a peaceful world. But notice, as we read here at the end of verse 8, whose number is as the sand of the sea. Basically saying, I believe here, there'll be countless people who come and rebel against God, rebel against Jesus and his reign. And again, why? Anybody think that? Why? Why would people rebel against living in such a beautiful world? Notice, they're not rebelling against the world. They are rebelling against he who is ruling the world. Because look at verse 9. They went up on the breadth of the earth and surrounded the camp of the saints and the beloved city. This is Jerusalem. This is where Jesus is reigning. They're going to take him off the throne. So they're rebelling not against the beautiful world, not against that there's no pollution, not against that there's peace, not against that there's no hungry people in the whole world. No, they're just rebelling against the rule of God. Now again, notice here in verse 9, they went up on the breadth of the earth and surrounded the camp of the saints in the beloved city. Now, breadth here in the Greek means broad plain. So again, since this will be a broad plain, does this mean, could it be the Valley of Megiddo? So again, we've seen this before. There's Megiddo. If you look at the next slide, it'll show you the Jezreel Valley. And then Megiddo there in the middle. So could it be here? The next slide with the actual picture of what it looks like. Huge. Again, this is what comes at the end of the 7-year tribulation. Could they gather here again? They may, but I don't believe so. I believe as the next picture comes up that they're going to come from, you know, all the way, from the west at Joppa. Over to the east at Qumran, they're going to surround, you'll see in the middle there, they're going to surround that whole area where Jesus is ruling and reigning. So it could be all of those areas because, again, remember, these are countless people coming from the four corners of the earth. And it says here, they will surround the camp of the saints in the beloved city. Again, this is Jerusalem, where Jesus is ruling again over the earth. So again, let's come back to this question. Since their rebellion is not against the earth, it is against he who created the earth and he who is peace, Jesus. But why? Well, I believe, once again, I'm not going to have you turn there because it's very familiar, but John chapter 3, verses 18 through 21 still applies even, you know, at the 1,000 years, after the 1,000-year reign of Christ. It says this, this is Jesus speaking, he who believes in him, the Son of Man, is not condemned, but he who does not believe is condemned already because he has not believed in the name of the only begotten Son. Now here, this is the key, which I think is going to happen after this 1,000 years and they come to rebel. This is why. This is the condemnation, that light has come into the world and men loved darkness rather than light because their deeds were evil. For everyone practicing evil hates the light and does not come to the light, lest his deeds should be exposed. But he who does the truth comes to the light, that his deeds may be clearly seen, and that they've been done of God. And the New Living, verse 19 and 20, says it this way, God's light came into the world, but people love darkness more than the light, for their actions were evil. All who do evil hate the light, refuse to go near it, for fear of their sins will be exposed. And then in a paraphrase, it says, God's light streamed into the world, but men and women everywhere ran for the darkness. They went to the for the darkness because they were not really interested in pleasing God. Everyone who makes a practice of doing evil, addicted to denial and illusion, hates God's light and won't come near it, fearing a painful exposure. So to me, the simple answer is why all these countless people will rebel is that they hate God. They hate the light and they love their sin. Today, they say things like, I don't believe in God because there's just not enough evidence. That's not the truth. In Romans chapters 1 and 2, it makes it very clear that all have been given the evidence to believe. The people are believed, they're born, with the belief of God. They literally have to deny it. Remember at the end of the 1,000-year reign of Christ, Christ will have been ruling them. So they can't say they don't believe because, you know, I don't believe he exists because he's ruling there upon the earth. So the actual answer is the same answer, simply put today, is that they don't want Jesus to be the boss of them. They don't want Jesus to tell them what to do. Nobody's going to tell me what to do and how to live my life. Anybody heard that before? That's a God of love? Someone who wants to tell me what to do and not to do all the time? Hooey, I reject that. And I think that's the main reason they're coming to rebel against God, is to rebel against the rule and reign in Jesus, just as countless human beings have done for thousands of years. Even so, many even within the church today, maybe even some here today, they love the fact that Jesus is their Savior. Anybody love that fact that Jesus is their Savior? But they don't treat him like he is their Lord. Do you treat Jesus today like he is your Lord? Your master? Your manager? Your owner? Your boss? Your leader? Or are we doing it the Frank Sinatra way? I did it my way. If most of us were honest here, there are many here, and I know many here, that you're not living after Jesus Christ. In all areas of your life, let's just say it that way. Prayerfully, you're born again, but you're not living as if Jesus is your Lord. You don't let him tell you what to do because you're not reading your Bible. And if you are, you're not reading it to obey it. You're my Lord. I'm going to come, Lord. What would you have me to do today?
2: That's not me, bro. I'm an American citizen. Nobody tells me what to do. I'm under grace. That's legalism.
1: No, it's called Christianity. It's called being a disciple of Jesus Christ. Be careful again. Many have been deceived. You know, a lot of us like this Savior part, but even as this world will rebel at the end of this 1,000 years, even though it's been wonderful, they're rebelling because they don't want Jesus to be their leader. Do you want Jesus to be your leader? There are men even here today. I'm just going to give you a few examples, okay? And I'm giving examples I purposely given before because I know a lot of you have never repented of this. There are a lot of men, husbands here today, who will not and do not love their wives as Christ loved the church, and they are not leading in their homes simply because they don't want to. That's the bottom line. God has commanded you to do that. God has equipped you to do that, but you're not doing it. Why? You've heard it preached here from the pulpit many times, but you're deciding I'm not going to do that. Why? There are women, even here today, who are not submitting unto their husbands as unto the Lord because they don't want to. Now, we could go deeper with this because a guy could, you know, they're not leading in their marriage, they're not leading spiritually in their homes, and you know, loving their wives in this way, but they'll say it's okay because I've given that authority over to my wife. Two things. Number one, show me in the Bible where you can do that. It's not there. Number two, guess what? You may have done that and your wife is running the home. Maybe she's been running the home for 6 months or for 20, 30 years. But guess what? She's also doing it without the anointing of God, without the empowering of the Spirit of God. And wives who are not submitting unto their wives or your husbands as unto your as unto the Lord. And you're running the home because you know you can do it better. My husband's a fool. He's an idiot. Guess what? You're doing that without the power of the Spirit of God. God will not bless a husband who is not leading in the home. He will not lead a wife who is leading in the home. This is biblical. But here's the beautiful thing. You can repent, humble yourself, whether you've been doing it for 6 months, whether you've been doing it for 60 years. Change. If you need to go to your grown-up kids and say, you know what, you saw, you know, we raised in a home where your mom did all the spiritual stuff. I let that thing be on her because I was tired. I'll be honest with you. I was just tired. And she did a better job than me anyway. That's all. Oh, you've been fooled. You don't know what you've ripped off your kids from, your wife from, and yourself from. But how many guys here have heard me preach this? You don't have to. Most of you that have come for any amount of time, you've heard me preach this before, but you won't change. You don't change. Why? Why? So how many of you heard me preach this before? And you won't change. Why? Because you have this same heart, the same spirit of rebellion against the lordship of Jesus Christ.
2: Oh, you're talking lordship salvation.
1: Oh, boy. I like when people say, well, then I could just ignore it. Is Jesus to be the Lord of our lives? Yes. He is our Savior, but he's also to be the Lord. And I'm telling you, you can get mad at me right now. I'd rather have you get mad at me and, you know, either leave the church and go to some church that you're going to actually listen and get changed and grow in the Spirit, or you can humble yourself and say, you know what, this is what the Bible says. I have been in rebellion to you, Lord. And again, I could go over so many other areas for all of our lives. Put me in there, okay? But here's the thing. Do we hear these things and go,
2: what's for lunch today? Let's get out of here, man. Run. Well, I can't believe he's talking about this again.
1: Change. Don't be like these guys and gals. Now let's look at this text briefly from a different direction, okay? Coming back. Now, some people ask, hey, if Satan knows that he cannot defeat God, why does he do this again? He just did the same things a 1,000 years earlier. This is a great question. Now, it very may well be that Satan has so much pride that he still believes he can beat God. This very well could be. But I think, again, think about what we've already studied earlier in the study. Satan tried the same thing 1,000 years before. He saw that it didn't work. This whole big battle, Armageddon, guess what? It was a big dud. Nothing happened, right? Jesus killed the whole armies with the sword of the Spirit out of his mouth. The word of God just wiped them all out just like that. So what if, I think this is a different alternative. What if What if Satan actually doesn't believe they can win? What if instead, because he is the father of lies, of course he's going to go around the earth spreading what? Lies. You can beat God. Has God truly said? You can beat him. We couldn't do it last time, but we can do it now. We have so many more people. We have more bombs. We have more, and they won't have anywhere near it because they've all been, all the weapons have been beaten into plowshares and things. But he's going to go out and spread more lies. What if he knows they can't win, but is so full of hatred and loathing for those who have been created in the image of God, the God he rejected, the God he envies, the God he is consumed with jealousy over, that he simply does this to spite God? Once again, deceiving the nations, because again, that's what he's saying, into thinking they can stand against God himself. Because if he told them the truth, he'd say, hey, don't try to rebel against God. That's the truth. He's going to wipe you all out. That's happened last time. We know it's going to happen again. Because he knows they can't beat God. I believe this. But he just wants to get them killed. All these people created in the image of God. He's a murderer. Now, on the other hand, here's the other part of this. Since we know that God allows this, would it not also make sense to allow these people from all nations, tongues, and tribes, from the four corners of the earth, to actually make this choice? Since they live their whole life, however long it may be, as we studied last week, living under the rod of iron that Jesus will rule with, and all those who actually hate the light and love darkness will be exposed. And then they will be dealt with. And again, this leads up to our text. Now look, there's going to be this great battle. Look at verse 9 as it continues. This great war to end all wars. The last great final rebellion of all mankind and humankind for all eternity. What will happen? How long will this great and colossal war last? How far can humankind go against God's authority? Lions and tigers and bears. Oh my. How long will this last? Look at verse 9 as it continues. And fire came down from God out of heaven and devoured them.
2: Hey, that didn't work like we thought it was gonna.
1: In a paraphrase, it says it this way. They'll no sooner get there than fire will pour out from heaven and burn them up. It's over that quickly. A vast number of people gone in 60 seconds, if even that. No great war. There will be no great battle. For again, no one can stand against God the Almighty, the maker of heaven and earth. Turn with me, please, as we're closing to Psalm 2, verse 1 through 5. It says, why are the nations so angry? Psalm 2, verse 1. Why do they waste their time with futile plans? The kings of the earth prepare for battle. The rulers plot together against the Lord and against his anointed one. Let's break their chains, they cry, and free ourselves from slavery to God. Hey, this sounds kind of like what we've been studying. Verse 4. Then the one who rules in heavens laughs. The Lord scoffs at them. Then in anger, he rebukes them, terrifying them with what? His fierce fury. His fire comes down. Devours them all. Back in our text, verse 10, says the devil who deceived them was cast into the lake of fire and brimstone where the beast and the false prophet are. Now, just briefly, there's some who falsely believe in Christianity. It's called annihilationism, where basically once you die, you cease to exist. And they say that this must be true because how could a God of love punish temporal people with everlasting punishment. Again, making themselves the authority, again, going with what they feel over the word of God. And so this is not what the Bible teaches, even here within our text. Notice, first of all, the devil who deceived them is, again, this is his punishment for causing the death of millions and billions of people. The devil is cast into the lake of fire and brimstone where the beast and false prophet are. So again, we're going to see in the verses to come next week and the week after or when we continue that countless people will one day be thrown into the lake of fire. But first, we see the beast, the false prophet, and now the devil. And I believe this is because what Jesus said back in Matthew 25:41. Then he will also say to those on the left hand, depart from me, you cursed, into the everlasting fire prepared for the devil and his angels. Oh, The everlasting fire was prepared not for human beings. You see, Hades will one day, and death will be thrown in.

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5: The gospel from you and from me. As Ray Comfort said, don't pray for less fear to reach the lost. Pray for more love, because that's the problem. May we have more love for the lost because we see what's coming. May we have more love and die to ourselves. You see, these people are headed without Jesus should drive all of us to be sharing the gospel more with the lost because Jesus died for them. As we close, 2 Peter 3, 9 says, the Lord is not slack concerning his promises, some count slackness, but is long-suffering toward us, willing, not willing that any should perish, but that all should come to repentance.
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1: I have realized that the most important opinion about me is the one that God has. That's why I'm so happy.
2: Welcome to Heart of the Word, presented by Compassion Ministries, founded by Pastor Ron Mel. Hi, this is David Harms. Thanks for joining us here on the broadcast today. Psalm 145 gives us great insight about how to stay optimistic in a pessimistic world. In fact, that is the title of our message today, Being Optimistic in a Pessimistic World. There's a lot of reasons to be optimistic, and they all have to do with God's control and power and Him being omniscient. He knows everything. He's part of everything, omnipresent. So we're going to study all of this today about why we can be optimistic in a pessimistic world. Let's head there now to Psalm 145 and join Pastor Ron Mel for this message. Again, it's titled Being Optimistic in a Pessimistic World.
1: You want to know why people are pessimistic and why people are discouraged and why people are depressed and unhappy? I'll tell you one of the reasons why. When you leave God out of your life, you are ultimately going to be depressed. When you leave God out of your life, you're ultimately going to be discouraged. Do you know why? Because you're on your own. You're ultimately going to face incredible unhappiness, unbelievable discouragement, unbelievable depression, because now when you face problems, you've got no one to turn to. Who's going to help you? The only one that could remedy it is you. And so what do you say to people that are so pessimistic? What do you say to people that are so discouraged? And by the way, they're right. The moral value, the moral structure, those things that we used to believe in, that used to be easily, yes, absolutely, yay and amen, now are highly suspect and questionable. What do you say? I think Psalm 145 may help a little bit. Because when it comes to really facing a negative world and living in a pessimistic world, how in the world could you ever be optimistic? How in the world and why would anyone like you and me even be positive? I'll tell you, number one, the reason is this. Because, first of all, verse 3 said, because we serve a mighty God. The reason you'd have every reason to be positive today is that we serve a God that is truly mighty. And when you serve a mighty God, then how do you think? How do you feel? I want to give you a couple of suggestions. Why would I be optimistic? Why should you be optimistic? Let me just give you a couple of traits of people that are positive, that are optimistic. And number one, people who have hope and people who are optimistic, number one, feel that they have control of the future. Well, better yet, they know that the Lord has control of the future. If you're around a person that is positive of all, at all, happy at all, has any sense of joy about tomorrow, you'll be looking at a person who really believes and understands that God has my future in His hands. The scripture says that He's a mighty God and His greatness is unsearchable. That when it comes to my life and all the needs that I'll ever have, there isn't anything that'll ever touch me that He can't provide. And so first of all, in my heart I know, but the Lord controls my future. He controls my life. He knows tomorrow. He knows what I'm going to face tomorrow. He knows everything I'm going to go through tomorrow. Do you know something? For fun, do this. Read through the Gospels. Because the Gospels are filled with people like you and me. And when they're facing trouble, they realize, I ought to somehow, even in the midst of this, while it seems difficult and hard, God really, really knows how He's going to get me through this. Number one, they know that God holds the future. And number two, positive people are positive because they have multiple options. Here's a depressed person. I came to the door and it's locked. Darn. Can't go in. A positive person says, I came to the door, it was locked. Lord, are there any other doors? And when you know the Lord, He's got doors everywhere. I mean, He's got one door, two door, five door, 10 door. I'll tell you this, He's got a lot of options. You know, God is not restricted. And when you walk with the Lord, you recognize that He's mighty and that He's great. His greatness is unsearchable. It's unfathomable. He has so many options for my life, and that if I would simply say, Lord, this is where I am, how do we get out? That not only does He hold my future in His hands, but He's got so many doors and so many options and places and times of deliverance for me, I couldn't imagine. And thirdly, when you're around positive people, they are very, very optimistic and flexible with change. You know that pessimistic people don't like change. Change. Oh, no. I mean, it's my life is gone. It's over. What shall I do? Pessimistic and negative people think that any change is horrible. But people who know the Lord and move and know the might of God and the power of God and the greatness of God, they know that all of these things that happen in my life, God's going to use them. Who is one of the most optimistic people you've ever read about? I'll tell you, the answer is the Apostle Paul. You might jot down 1 Corinthians chapter 10 and verse 11. You don't need to turn there. But the Apostle Paul says, all these things that have happened as examples unto all of us to whom the end of the age has come. In other words, what he's saying is, that Red Sea deal, where God parted the Red Sea, that was for our example. Because one day I'm going to come to a Red Sea too, and there's going to be no way to get across. But if God delivered them, he could certainly deliver me. And all the way through the scriptures, you will read as the Apostle Paul talks about whether it's the plagues of Israel, the difficulties that they face, all these things are used for what? As examples to us. God holds my future. He's got a whole lot of doors and options for me to be free. But as well, I know that when any change comes in my life, it isn't always bad. In fact, a lot of times it's very, very good. But we ought to be positive, number one, because God is mighty. And secondly, I think we ought to be positive because God is personal. He's very personal. Verse 8, it says, "And the Lord is gracious and full of compassion, slow to anger and of great mercy. The Lord is good to all, and his tender mercies are over all of his works." I take that to mean that he's very personal. How personal is he? Well, let me just suggest a couple of things. Let me tell you how personal he is to me. This is what I've decided. Can I just tell you why I'm happy? I'll tell you why. Number one, because I have realized that the most important opinion about me is the one that God has. That's why I'm so happy. Now, nobody else might like me, but he really likes me. Do you know why joy and happiness can come to your life? Because somewhere along the line, it will dawn on you that the most important opinion about you is the opinion that God has. I am fearfully and wonderfully made. He made you and he made me just the way you are. That's the way he made you. And that somehow when you begin to even move with any sense of confidence and joy, it's because, Lord, your opinion of me is very important. In fact, if you want to know God's opinion about you, then you might read this. Ephesians chapter 1, beginning in verse 4. If you read Ephesians chapter 1 and start in verse 4, go down through verse 11, and what you'll read about is what God thinks about you. You want to talk about being positive? You want to talk about being confident and happy? One of the ways you get to be happy is you realize, Lord, your opinion about me is so absolutely important. What you think about me is really important. It's what really brings joy to my heart. And secondly, not only is God's opinion very important, but secondly, the most important conversations that you have are the conversations you have with the Lord. If you want to be encouraged, then somewhere along the line it will dawn on you that the most important opinion is the one God has, and the most important conversations you have every day are the ones you have with him, where you get to talk to him and he gets to talk to you. And you know what he gets to tell you? He gets to tell you things like this: "Son, don't worry, because I already know about your future and exactly what I'm going to do." And so my conversations with the Lord are very, very important. He's personal. Verse 8 and 9 says he's very tender. He's my Lord. I get to speak to him and him to me. And then thirdly, I can tell you that the reason you can be optimistic is because when you serve a personal God, you begin to develop some real beliefs, some real convictions. And I'll tell you this, if you don't have a belief system, then when you're in big trouble, you're going to find that you're going to have a hard time making it through. When you have strong convictions, that's when you face tough circumstances that you always find that there's deliverance. I suppose that while those things are true, that God is mighty, verse 3, God is personal, and he's really my Lord, I know that. But what are the things that really, what are the values I should embrace? And that's what I'd like to conclude with this morning. What would be some of the values that I really want to have in my life? Some of the convictions, the things that I really believe. Because I'm going to tell you, if the Lord tarries, what do you think will happen? Things going to get better? Everything's going to be much nicer. People are going to be nicer. Television's going to be nicer. The news is going to be better. People are going to be kinder than they were before. I'm not drawing your conclusions. So what will happen? If the Lord doesn't come, then what will happen? I can't tell you what I do know. There are a couple of convictions that I would want to hold on to with all my heart, and I want to list a couple for you. The first one is this in verse 13, and that is you ought to remember that God always keeps his promises. Verse 13, it says, "Thy kingdom is an everlasting kingdom," and part B here, "Thy dominion endureth throughout all generations." People make promises all the time, and then they break their promises. They say this is what they're going to do, and then they can't do it. But the scripture says that the Lord makes promises, and he keeps them. He keeps them all. He keeps every one of them. And somewhere along the line, I want to make sure that I never forget that, that, Lord, you keep your promises. So much so that this is what Joshua, you know what Joshua said? Joshua said, "I'm going to die. All of you people gather around here." And he asked for all the people. He said, "All the people now." He said, "No, I don't mean some of you. I mean, get everybody, all the people, and you gather around close here." And he gathered all the people, and he pulled them close, and he looked at them, and he said, "I want to remind you that in all the days that I have served God and all the days that I've walked with you, God has always done what he said." And Joshua looked at all the people, and he looked at them, and he said, "Now I'm going to die. Now you listen to me. I'm going to die. But when I die, I want everyone under my care to remember what I said. And what I said is this." He said, "You know with all of your heart and soul that not one of all God's promises that the Lord your God gave you has failed. Every promise has been fulfilled. Not one has failed." One of the reasons that you ought to be thrilled to death is that God keeps his promises. Verse 13b, "To all generations his word will endure, and he'll fulfill his word." And secondly, I think you ought to remember this, that God keeps his promises, but secondly, God's pretty powerful too. Verse 14, "And the Lord upholdeth all that fall, and raiseth up all those that are bowed down." Do you know what that means? What David says is when you fall down, he'll prop you up, because you can't breathe anymore. That you've been running so hard and working so hard and trying so hard, and now you find yourself collapsed in a ball. What are you going to do? David says, don't worry. You should never, ever be negative, because God will always keep his promise, and if you ever fall over, he'll prop you back up. He'll pick you up and set you up and make sure that there's strength again that's added to your life. I mean, when you know the Lord, you know that his promises are sure, you know that his power is available to you, there's every reason to be positive. And then you should remember in verse 15 that God always provides what we need. Verse 15, it says, "The eyes of all wait upon thee, and thou givest them their meat in due season." You give them their meat in due season. In fact, when I read that verse, it reminded me of the story about E.V. Hill. And this pastor is a guy that he didn't get along with his daughter very much. Well, one day she came into his office. She said, "Well, let's have it out." He said, "Well, what do you mean by that?" She said, "Well, I'm tired of you. You're the most dictatorial, dominating man I've ever known in my life. Frankly, I'm just tired of it." She said, "I think I'll move." He said, "Well, really? When might you want help?" She's saying, "I've had enough of this. I don't want to live here. I don't even like you. I'm getting out of here." While she gets up to walk out, she realizes now that she's just graduated from high school and going to go to college. She looks at her dad and she says, "Dad, well, you know I can't leave." She said, "Well, Dad, I want to go to college. Would you pay my way?" He said, "Well, I think about it." He called his daughter in later and he said, "Well, I've decided, yes, I'll pay your way through college. But if I pay your way through college, then you're going to have to do something for me. For 4 years, you're going to do what I say, when I say, the way I say, for as long as I say." She said, "All right." She got up, started to walk out, went to the door of her father's study and started to leave. He said, no, I'll come back here." He said, "I want you to sign this." She said, "What's that?" He said, "It's a contract." "Contract for what? What does it say, Dad?" "What it says, honey, is I'm paying all the bills for 4 years, but you're going to do what I say, when I say, for as long as I say, the way I say. Now sign the thing." She signs it, walks out. She's ticked off, goes to college. She's there a couple of weeks. She calls home. She says, Dad, all the kids are going to this party on the weekend. Going to be gone Friday night, Saturday, come home Sunday. Can I go? He said, nope. She said, well, Dad, it's no big deal. He said, nope. She doesn't go. She calls 3 or 4 weeks later, and they're ready to go on this other outing. It's on a Thursday night. She's going to miss classes on Friday morning. Dad, can I miss class? Just one class, that's all. Dad, I haven't missed any classes. Can I just miss the one class? Nope. Well, Dad, I've been doing fine in school. I haven't missed any class. No. No, you're going to school. You're not going. She graduates from college. She comes home. She comes home, and she does very, very well, and she's going to go to law school. So she says to her dad, she says, Dad, I just wanted you to know, I wanted to thank you for these 4 years, but I really feel like I want to go to graduate school, to law school, and it's going to cost about $30,000. Would you pay for my law school? He said, nope. He said, I am not prepared for that. I didn't plan on that. I can't do it. She said, Dad, no, wait a minute. Wait, I'll tell you what. She said, Dad, I'll tell you what I'll do. I'll make a contract up. The contract simply says that if you'll pay my way through law school, I'll do what you say, when you say, the way you say, for as long as you say. He says, all right. He gets up, walks out the door. She says, no, come back here. So he says, why is that? She says, you sign this. She signs the contract. He signs the contract, and she graduates from law school with honor. She comes home. She's 23 years old. And when she gets home, she's a precious and wonderful young daughter who he's very, very proud of. And she's going out on a date. She's 24. She says, Dad, I'm going out with this guy, and I'm going to be late. I probably won't get home till about 12:45 or so, and I just wanted you to know. And he looks at her and he says, honey, come on. He said, you don't need to tell me you're going to be back at 12:45. You're a young woman now. You can go wherever you want, do whatever you want, whenever you want. And she looked at her father and she said, I think what really, really affected my life, this illustration to me has so much to do with my relationship with the Lord too. And she just looked at her dad and she said, no, Dad, she said, you know, since I began to listen to you and did what you said, when you said, the way you said, my life has been so easy and I haven't made those horrible mistakes. And so, Dad, if you don't mind, from here on, whether I'm 24, 34, or 44, I'm probably going to ask you what you think. What do you think is good? Because, Dad, you've always provided for me. You've always done what's best for me. And you've always made me, help me to make the right decisions in my life. Before I came to you for decisions and help, I did everything wrong. Do you want to know the reasons why you could be happy in an unhappy world, optimistic in a pessimistic world? Because you know you serve a God who is all-powerful, who provides for you everything that you'll ever need and is always there to see you through at any time. And last of all, with this I want to finish is that I think you should also remember one of the convictions I think that may be as important as any is that you ought to remember that God really has a plan for your life, that God has a plan just for you. In verse 18, 19, and 20, you can read just about God's call upon your life and mine. That he has a plan and a purpose just for me, and no one else could do it. No one else could accomplish it. It's just, while we're fearfully and wonderfully made, we're uniquely made too. That personally, the Lord has a calling upon our lives. And I want to conclude by telling you a story that I think illustrates the point pretty well. I was very, very impressed the other day as I read about an elder pastor who was preaching in Scotland. He had pastored in this church for a good season of time. The elder board and the deacon board came to him and they said, we want you to leave. We noticed now that there was only one convert last year, and it was a 9-year-old boy. And so he asked him to give up his pulpit. While they asked him to give it up, he did. But while this one young man, this 9-year-old boy, was the only one that received Christ the year before, the young man's name was Robert. And this old pastor now, just one convert, a little 9-year-old boy, received Christ. But this old pastor decided to take him in, to mentor him and disciple him and to shape him and to be all that he could be and to teach him about the Word of God. And while he taught him about the Word, it was interesting because this young Robert grew up to be Robert Moffat, of which if you have many Bibles at your home, then you might have a Moffat translation. Because he translated the Bible in so many translations, a scholar of scholars. But he was also what we would call the father of missions, I think. He was in England speaking at the English university. And as he was addressing this crowd of people, he was very moved because in being moved about missions, he had been to Africa. And he said, when I was in North Africa, he said, I looked and he said, I saw these uncharted jungles. And he said, I saw, and as I looked over across the way, he said, I could see the smoke rising from 1,000 villages. And he's speaking to young university students. He said, and I saw as the smoke curled up from the villages in a distance where they had never heard the gospel. They had never heard about Jesus Christ. They had never heard about the love of God. And Robert Moffat said, and yet somebody must go. Somebody must go and tell them about Jesus Christ, that there's hope in the world. And while he said someone must go, there was one young man in the congregation who sat there and God began to deal with his heart. He raised his hand and he went forward and he said, I'll be that man. I'll go. David Livingston was his name. David Livingston went to Africa. And by the way, David Livingston was a nobody. His missions endeavor, his ministry was basically just a wash. David Livingston went to the mission field, big deal. But after a while, after a few years, then things started to filter back about this guy named David Livingston. It was incredible that David Livingston had a tremendous impact upon Africa, great impact upon Africa. And while he did, he died. In dying during that season of death, the King of England, all of a sudden by now, David Livingston was a man of great renown. And the King of England said, bring his body back to England. But the Africans said, there's no way in the world. You're not getting David Livingston back to England. He's staying here in Africa. So they have a fight, this major war that goes on. Who's going to get the body of David Livingston? While the king went out and David Livingston's body was going to be sent back to England, it was on the night before he was going to be shipped back to England that the Africans came and they cut the heart of David Livingston out. They sent word to the King of England and they said, his body may be buried in England, but his heart was in Africa, and that's where his heart will be buried. See, the point of that story for me is this. David Livingston is somebody. Robert Moffat is somebody. But this old preacher is a nobody. Who knows this old preacher? And so I say to you, in the midst of a negative day and a negative world, I don't think it matters so much how much you accomplish in your life as much as how much you set in motion. I'm not sure it matters how much you really do as much as after the fact your life has somehow affected other people to do other things. How could you be positive? In fact, I want to say, I wish I could stand here and talk for a half an hour about some of the treasured missionaries that I love. And you know something? Almost 100% of them were never acknowledged in their lifetime. And now we look back and we realize we all want to kind of have a piece of the treasure of their life because of what they've done. I'm hopeful the Lord will say that of you, and I hope the people around you will say that of you as well. It isn't that we accomplish that much, but hopefully by our living and our life, we set in motion that much.
2: There is a lot of reasons to have hope, even though the world seems to be spinning further and further out of control. We have gone over all of those today. And if you want to hear this message again, just because life can seem overwhelming sometimes and you want to be reminded about how to be optimistic in a pessimistic world, well, I'll tell you how to order here shortly. But remember the title and the message number. Today it's message number 2689. So remember that number, 2689. And when you get a hold of us, that's regarding the message, being optimistic in a pessimistic world. 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You can call us at 503-747-5759. Leave a voicemail. We'll get back to you as quickly as we can. And then finally, you can write to us. Our mailing address is Compassion Ministries, 515 Northwest Saltzman Road, number 804, Portland, Oregon, 97229. 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
1: Fair weather conditions moving our way for the early morning time. The overnight low at 60. Slightly hotter weather coming our way on Friday. Plenty of sunshine throughout the day. The high at 90. We're back down to 80 for the high on Saturday with some sun. Middle 80s coming our way Sunday with dry weather. And the middle 90s back in here Monday and Tuesday. I'm meteorologist Jennifer Naramore on KPDQ.
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9: Jesus said, "This is the will of my Father, that everyone who beholds the Son and believes in him will have eternal life." 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
14: Jesus affirmed God's plan. And by setting God's standard, one man with one woman for life, he is saying that any deviation from that standard, not just gay marriage, but any deviation, adultery, premarital sex, unbiblical divorce, those are all sins because they don't measure up to the standard, the perfect standard of God.
15: Welcome to Pathway to Victory with author and pastor Dr. Robert Jeffress. The Bible teaches that God established the standards for right and wrong when he laid the foundations of the world. But recently, politicians and policymakers have become self-appointed authors of moral law. Today on Pathway to Victory, Dr. Robert Jeffress shows how the spiritual decline of today's culture is a sign of turbulent times ahead. But first, let's take a moment to hear some important ministry updates.
13: Thanks, David, and welcome again to Pathway to Victory. In light of America's 250th birthday on July 4th, we've devoted our complete attention to a time-sensitive teaching series that I've titled America and the Bible. And I'm especially excited to present this study because I'm sensing a groundswell in our nation. As your Bible teacher on Pathway to Victory, I'm privileged to talk to believers all across America. And I hear the same thing everywhere I go. People are tired of watching the values they raise their children on be openly mocked and systematically dismantled, tired of feeling like strangers in the nation they love. I understand that feeling, but I also know this. God is not wringing his hands, and his people were made for moments exactly like this one. This is what feeds my enthusiasm for the In God We Trust matching challenge that's active right now. This matching challenge of $1.5 million gives you a fabulous opportunity to double the impact of your donation. You see, only two things last forever: God's Word and the souls of men and women. And when you give to the matching challenge, you're making an eternal investment in a human soul who is searching, hurting, and waiting to hear the only message that can truly transform a life. Later in the program, I'll share details about the exclusive thank you gifts I've set aside for you. But right now, let's give our complete attention to Paul's admonition to Timothy through a message that I've titled, The New Moral Disorder.
14: We're going to look at what the Bible says about the moral deterioration of our world and how it will be a precursor to the return of Jesus Christ. Listen, as an individual or a nation, we will never experience God's blessing when we are rebelling against him. It is impossible. And as a nation, we are rebelling against God. We are shaking our fist in the face of God in two distinct areas. First of all, in the area of what God says about marriage. Let's look and see what the Bible really says about marriage. God created man in his own image. In the image of God, he created him. He created them male and female. There's an equality, but listen, equality doesn't mean sameness. There's a difference in the way we act. There's a difference in responsibility. There is a difference in how we relate to one another, including how we relate to one another sexually. And that's why you find the prohibition against homosexual behavior. Listen to what the Bible says. Leviticus 18, verse 22. You, talking to men, you shall not lie with a male as one lies with a female. It is an abomination. Now, some people would say, well, wait a minute. You Christians, you are so hypocritical because you just pick and choose which verses out of the Bible you want to obey. Well, there's a very simple reason for that. There's a very simple answer. The only rules of the Old Testament that apply to us today are those rules that are repeated in the New Testament. We live under the New Testament, the new agreement, the new law of God. And the only parts of the Old Testament we follow are those parts of the Old Testament that are repeated in the New Testament. But in this new agreement, there are prohibitions against homosexuality. For example, in Romans 1, verses 26 and 27, Paul said, "For this reason, God gave them over to degrading passions. For their women exchanged the natural function for that which is unnatural." And in the same way also, men abandoned the natural function of the woman and burned in their desire toward one another, men with men committing indecent acts and receiving in their persons, their bodies, the due penalty of their error. There's a prohibition against homosexual behavior. Secondly, that leads to there is certainly a prohibition against homosexual marriage. You can take this message when you hear this said in your classroom and hear it in other places in the university. Well, Jesus never talked about homosexuality, and he certainly never said anything about homosexual marriage. Oh, yes, he did. Where did he talk about it? He talked about it in Matthew 19. Remember, the Pharisees were trying to trip Jesus up, and they came to the Lord and they said, "Lord, is it lawful for a man to divorce his wife for any reason at all?" So they said, "Lord, answer this divorce question for us." Verse 4, Matthew 19, and Jesus answered and said, "Have you not read that he who created them from the beginning made them male and female? And he said, for this cause a man shall leave his mother and father and shall cleave to his wife, and the two shall become one flesh. Consequently, they are no longer two, but they are one. What therefore God has joined together, let no man separate. What Jesus is saying is, if you want to know the answer to the divorce question, let's go back and see God's original plan for marriage. Genesis 1 and Genesis 2. It is one man with one woman for a lifetime. That's God's plan. Jesus affirmed God's plan. And by setting God's standard, one man with one woman for life, he is saying that any deviation from that standard, not just gay marriage, but any deviation, adultery, premarital sex, unbiblical divorce, those are all sins because they don't measure up to the standard, the perfect standard of God. Jesus did address the marriage question. He said it's one man with one woman for a lifetime. Now, I know there's some people who say, well, I just wish we didn't talk about this gay marriage stuff. It is so controversial. We should just keep silent about it and not talk about it. We do not do the world a favor when we stay silent about what God has said. Best-selling author Joel Rosenberg offers this wise reminder. He said, it is becoming politically incorrect to accept the Bible's teachings on these and other moral issues or to talk about them publicly. Nevertheless, the kingdom of God is not a democracy. The Lord is not running for political office. He's not trying to cobble together a majority. He is the King of Kings and the Lord of Lords. What he says goes. How blessed is the man or woman who follows the word of God, not his or her own desires. God has spoken about this issue. We dare not be silent. Our rebellion as a culture against God is seen in our attitude about marriage. Secondly, it's seen in what we believe about the sanctity of life. Let's talk about this issue, the issue of abortion. Since the Supreme Court's ruling in 1973, Roe versus Wade, that legalized abortion for women, since that time, 54 million children have been butchered in the womb. 54 million children have been murdered. And that number is being added to every year by 1.3 million children who are being slaughtered. Gone. They don't exist anymore. Wiped off the face of the earth because of our nation's rebellion against God. How does God look at that? Well, let's see what God says about the unborn. Psalm 139, verses 13 to 16. David said, for thou didst form my inward parts. Thou didst weave me in my mother's womb. I will give thanks to thee, for I am fearfully and wonderfully made. Wonderful are thy works, and my soul knows it very well. My frame was not hidden from thee when I was made in secret and skillfully wrought in the depths of the earth. Thine eyes have seen my unformed substance, and in thy book they were all written, the days that were ordained for me, yet there was not one of them. God is the one who in the womb weaves together, forms the child. Remember God's word through Jeremiah in Jeremiah 1, verses 4 and 5. Now the word of God came to me saying, before I formed you in the womb, I knew you. And before you were born, I consecrated you. God had a relationship with Jeremiah before he was ever born, while he was still in the womb. You know, one of the most fascinating stories that deal with the unborn is found in Luke chapter 1, verses 41 and 44. This is the story of when the then pregnant Elizabeth, mother of John the Baptist, when she met Mary, who was pregnant with the Lord Jesus Christ. And look what happened. Luke 1, verse 41. And it came about that when Elizabeth heard Mary's greeting, the baby leaped in Elizabeth's womb. That's John the Baptist. And Elizabeth was filled with the Holy Spirit. Verse 44, for behold, when the sound of your greeting, Elizabeth said to Mary, reached my ears, the baby leaped in my womb for joy. John the Baptist in his mom's womb got so excited when he heard Mary speak that he leapt in her womb. Now, what is fascinating is this word baby in Greek is brephos. talking about the baby inside Elizabeth's womb, it is the very same Greek word that is used elsewhere in the New Testament to talk about an infant that has already been born. God views the baby in the womb as much as a human being as the baby outside of the womb. Both are creations of God. You can understand then why God absolutely hates any violence toward children. Do you remember in the Old Testament when the Israelites came to Canaan, the promised land that was inhabited by Canaanites? They unfortunately fell into the ways of the Canaanites, and they began to worship the false god Moloch, a god whom the Canaanites said required the sacrifice of children on the altar, burnt sacrifices of children. One commentator describes that gruesome act this way. The ancients would heat up this idol of Moloch with fire until it was glowing. And then they would take newborn babies and place them on the arms of the idol and watch their children burn to death. What did God think about that? What did he think about his own people engaging in that horrific sacrifice? Jeremiah 32, 35, it says, "And they built the high places of Baal that are in the valley of Bahinnim to cause their sons and daughters to pass through the fire to Moloch, which I had not commanded them, nor had it entered my mind that they should do this abomination." God said, when I saw the Israelites burning their children alive, it never entered into my mind that they would do such a thing. And so in verses 28 and 29, he pronounces this judgment. "Therefore, says the Lord, behold, I'm about to give this city, that is Jerusalem, into the hand of the Chaldeans and into the hand of Nebuchadnezzar, king of Babylon, and he will take it. The Chaldeans, that is the Babylonians who are fighting against this city, will enter and set this city on fire and burn it." God said to his own people, his own nation of Israel, "Because you are killing, slaughtering your own children, I'm going to raise up the foreigners to come and invade your city and to take it captive, to burn it to the ground." Now, folks, if God will do that to his own chosen people who destroy the lives of children, do we have to wonder how God is going to deal with the United States of America, a country that not only allows, but it celebrates the freedom of choice, the freedom of choice to murder our children? It is an abomination in the sight of God. Contrast that to what Jesus said about children. If you want to know how Jesus views children, look at Mark 10, verses 13 through 16. "And they were bringing children to him so that he might touch them, and the disciples rebuked them. But when Jesus saw this, he was indignant and said to them, 'Permit the children to come to me, and don't hinder them, for the kingdom of God belongs to such as these.'" And then verse 16, "And he took them in his arms, and he began blessing them, laying his hands upon them." The parents couldn't get their children to Jesus fast enough because they sensed he loved their children. They wanted him to be touched by Jesus. I want you to write down these two principles as we think about this whole abortion issue. Principle number one, when we honor a child, we honor Jesus. When we honor a child, we honor Jesus. Jesus said in Matthew 18, 5, "Whoever receives one such child in my name receives me." When we honor a child, we honor Jesus. And second principle, when we harm a child, we will face unspeakable judgment. Listen to what Jesus said in Matthew 18, verse 6. "But whoever causes one of these little ones who believes in me to stumble, it is better for him that a heavy millstone be hung around his neck and he be dropped and drowned into the depths of the sea." Whoever harms a child, tempts him, leads him to sin, abuses him, or commits an act of violence against him, that's what Jesus is talking about. It would be better to have a millstone hung around his neck. And remember, Jesus said a child inside the womb is the same as a child outside the womb. If you harm a child, you'd be better off having that millstone placed around your neck and dropped into the most turbulent place in the sea. That's a better fate for you than to be found harming a child. Pope John Paul II cast this matter of abortion into a larger context when he said, whoever attempts to destroy human life in the womb of a mother not only violates the sacredness of a living, growing, and developed human being, but he also opposes God, and he also attacks society by undermining respect for all of human life. You say, well, what does all of this have to do with Bible prophecy? Here's what it has to do with it. Turn over to 2 Timothy chapter 3 and look at verse 1. Paul said to Timothy, but mark this, and in the NIV it says, there will be terrible times in the last days. Now that verse raises two questions. First of all, what did Paul mean by the last days? He said, Timothy, buckle up, get ready, because it's going to be terrible times in the last days. What does he mean by the last days? Well, in one sense, the last days began as soon as Jesus ascended into heaven after his first coming. The countdown began. This phrase really refers to those years, months, days leading up to the return of Jesus Christ. Paul said to Timothy, it's going to get worse. It's going to get worse in the last days. And the second question is, what does he mean by it's going to be terrible times, difficult times? Look, that word terrible is not just some bland preacher word. The word had a very specific meaning. Literally, you could translate it, it will be times without moral restraint. That's what he's talking about. You know, almost three decades ago, the evangelical philosopher Carl Henry predicted that as America increasingly lost its Judeo-Christian heritage, paganism would grow even bolder. And he predicted that by the start of the 21st century, we would face, quote, naked naturalism and raw paganism. That is humanism with the pretty face ripped off, revealing the angry monster underneath it. And that's what we're seeing right now. Humanism unmasked for what it really is. These are the times we're living in, and they are a sign that we are living in the last days. But there's even a more direct connection to Bible prophecy and the moral deterioration of our culture. Remember, in the last 7 years of the tribulation, there'll be a world dictator called the Antichrist. And I want you to listen to one of the descriptions of the Antichrist found in Daniel 7, verse 25. And he will speak out against the Most High, and he will wear down the saints of the Highest One, and he will intend to make alterations in times and in the law. Now, we understand the first part of this. In the last days, the Antichrist is going to speak out against God, and he's going to speak out against the people of God. He's going to attempt to wear them down. But what does he mean when he says he will also try to make alterations in times and in the law? He's saying that this final world dictator will seek to change the most basic laws of humanity. And we're seeing that happen right now. For the first time in history, we have a United States president who has tried to redefine the most basic law of society, what constitutes a marriage. The first president who has come out and said, I don't care what God's word says, I want to change the definition of marriage. The president once again lectured, and he called them out, evangelical Christians. He said, you all need to quit talking about abortion and gay marriage and just take care of the poor like the Bible says. It's President Obama. And by the way, he's not the only one who's trying to change the most basic laws of society. You know, there has been an unholy alliance right now between the left and big business. Right now, forming together to strangle our religious liberties and say, we're going to change the laws about marriage in this country. You see these nine self-appointed priests in black robes sitting on their bench in Washington, D.C., saying, now stay tuned, because in June, we are going to rule about marriage. They're not going to rule about marriage. The rule has already been made. The judge of all the universe has already said that marriage is between a man and a woman.

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7: 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I'm David J. Mullins. 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
8: 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Coming up next, we have the Bible teaching of Dr. J. Vernon McGee. It's Through the Bible in just a moment. 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
8: Jesus said, "This is the will of my Father, that everyone who beholds the Son and believes in him will have eternal life." Let's pray. Jesus, save me. Forgive me for all my sins. I will follow you, Jesus. If you would like prayer, you're welcome to call 267-367-LOVE, 267-367-LOVE.

It is 6:30, time to hop on board the Bible bus and continue our five-year journey through the Word of God. Dr. J. Vernon McGee now on Through the Bible.

0: No one in the Bible has as many parallels in his life to that of the Lord Jesus, and no one is as much like the Lord as Joseph. Welcome to Through the Bible. That's what our teacher, Dr. J. Vernon McGee, tells us in this leg of our journey through the Old Testament book of Genesis. I'm Steve Schwetz, your host, and like me, I'm sure that you're learning a great lesson from Joseph, too. The bottom line, God's plan and purpose for our lives isn't always what we choose, but he is always faithful. But before we get to that, let's celebrate God's faithfulness as we read this letter from Alexis in Kansas. She wrote, "Today marks the beginning of my sixth trip on the Bible bus. It's hard to believe that I am one of the old timers now. I feel that the more I learn, the less I know. Someone once asked me why I keep listening over and over again. I told them that I hear something different each time because I'm someone different each time. The young newlywed with small children heard much different things than this old married lady with almost flown young adults. It also amazes me how accurate Dr. McGee is when he is discussing the current times. Sometimes I say to myself, if he could only see what has happened since then. My husband and I have supported the ministry over the years. When my oldest asked about a donation the other day, my husband just repeated our mantra, you can't outgive God. When we give generously to you, he gives even more generously to us. I pray with the World Prayer Team. It has blessed me so much to read the stories and pray for people around the world and for the ministry. I'm looking forward to several more trips, so please keep the bus rolling." Well, like Alexis, have you been riding the Bible bus maybe for a while? What would you share with someone just climbing aboard today? And if you're new, what brought you here? And how's God working in your life as we study his word together? Well, you know we'd love to hear your story. Send us a note, won't you, through our app, or email us at BibleBus@ttb.org, or write to us at Box 7100, Pasadena, California, 91109. In Canada, Box 25325, London, Ontario, N6C6B1. Let's pray and open God's Word together. Heavenly Father, thank you for your promise that all things work together for good for those who love God. Like Joseph, Lord, help us to surrender our lives to you today. In Jesus' name, amen. Here's our study of Genesis 40 on Through the Bible with Dr. J. Vernon McGee.
1: Now, here in the 40th chapter, we have a section here that, frankly, it doesn't seem to advance the story of Joseph. Rather, it seems to slow it down to absolutely no movement at all. We see Joseph now in prison, and he's delayed and circumscribed by the ingratitude of the chief butler of Pharaoh. Here he is in prison. The question arises, well, what about him? Well, may I say to you, all of this is accomplishing God's plan and purpose in his life, as we're going to see now as we get into this chapter. Well, we said at the beginning that no person in the Bible has so many parallels in his life to that of the Lord Jesus, and there's no one so much like the Lord as Joseph is. And let me pick up, I made that contrast the other day, or rather comparison the other day. Now let's look at some more. We mentioned the other day that Joseph was sent to his brethren. The Lord Jesus was sent to his brethren. He said, I've been sent to the lost sheep, the house of Israel. And Joseph was hated by his brethren without a cause. The Lord Jesus was hated by his brethren without a cause. And Joseph was sold by his brethren. The Lord Jesus Christ was sold by one of his brethren. And Joseph was sold for 20 pieces of silver. The Lord Jesus was sold for 30 pieces of silver. And the brethren plotted to kill him. His own brethren plotted to kill Joseph. And the brethren of the Lord Jesus plotted to kill him. Came unto his own received him not. He was put in the pit, and that was to be a place of death, you'll recall, for him. The Lord Jesus was crucified. Joseph was raised up out of that pit. The Lord Jesus was raised up the third day. Joseph obeyed his father, and the Lord Jesus obeyed his father. I do always the things that please him, the Lord said. And Joseph, his father sent him to seek his brethren. And the Lord Jesus Christ, we're told that he came to do the will of God, and he came to seek his brethren. And Joseph was mocked by his brethren. Behold, this dreamer cometh. The Lord Jesus was mocked by his brethren. If he be the Christ, let him come down now from the cross. And the brethren refused to receive Joseph, and the brethren of the Lord Jesus refused to receive him. And Joseph, they took counsel to kill him, and the Lord Jesus, they plotted his death. And in Joseph's life, his coat was returned to his father, dripping with blood, and they took the coat of the Lord Jesus and gambled for it. And Joseph, after being sold into Egypt, he was lost sight of for many years. Christ ascended up into heaven, and he says, "Ye'll see me no more." And he was tempted, Joseph was, by the world, the flesh, and the devil, and he resisted. The Lord Jesus was tempted by the world, flesh, and the devil, and he won. And Joseph, he became the Savior of the world during this period, physically, of course, and Christ is the Savior of the world today. The parallels there, I think, are indeed striking, and we need to note them, of course. Now let's get into this 40th chapter, and we'll notice something here. Last time, I think I ended with a question: how could it be the will of God for him to be put in prison now? And you'll recall that he was put in prison. Actually, this fellow Potiphar, someone's raised the question with me. I don't think that he believed his wife at all. Certainly wasn't a happy home. She called him he, you know, that wasn't very complimentary. And Potiphar actually had no confidence in his wife. Why, if he had, he would have put Joseph to death immediately. There'd been no ifs and ands about him. What he did was just put him into prison and forget about it. This man, I think, recognized the kind of wife he had, but he's sure to be pitied to be married to her. But all of this is working to the advantage of Joseph. Somebody says, well, wait a minute. How can it do that? Here he is now sold into slavery and unjustly accused, and now he's put in prison and forgotten. How do you interpret that? Well, I interpret that the Word of God is certainly being fulfilled and the will of God is accomplished in his life. The thing is that this man, Joseph, is kept in prison for a definite purpose, God's purpose. Suppose that when he's going to interpret the dream of the butler, and suppose the butler, when he got out, did as he promised he'd do. He went into Pharaoh on behalf of Joseph and said, this young fella's in there and he's accused falsely and you ought to let him out of prison. Well, the night he had his dream and needed someone to interpret it and someone to become prime minister of Egypt, why, Joseph at that time would have been halfway back to the promised land. He would have been long gone from the land of Egypt. But you see, he's here and being kept here, detained for a purpose. You see the hand of God working in this man's life all the way through. Joseph, hated by his brethren without a cause, delivered him to the Gentiles. He couldn't defend himself, though he's unjustly accused. The Lord Jesus was delivered by his own to the religious rulers, who in turn delivered him to the Gentiles. And he was innocent. And Pilate, like Potiphar, didn't believe the accusation against Jesus, found him innocent, and scourged him. You see, Joseph had to suffer because this man, Potiphar, had to put up a front there at the court of Pharaoh. And Joseph found favor inside of the jailer here. And we find that the Roman centurion said, truly, this is the Son of God. And Joseph was numbered with the transgressors. And he was a blessing to the butler, and he was judgment for the baker. And you remember the Lord Jesus was crucified between two thieves. One was judged and the other was blessed. And you'll notice as we go through now chapter 40, Joseph gives all the glory to God. Now with all of that in mind, it's very important now to look at the wording of this chapter here, which seems again as if it's not advancing the action here at all. And it came to pass after these things that the butler of the king of Egypt and his baker had offended their lord, the king of Egypt. And Pharaoh was wroth against two of his officers, against the chief of the butlers and against the chief of the bakers. And he put them in ward in the house of the captain of the guard under the prison, the place where Joseph was bound. And friends, that wasn't any accident, you see. But what does this reveal? Well, it reveals, first of all, the arbitrary and dictatorial position and policy that Pharaoh of Egypt had. I do not know what the baker did. Maybe burnt the biscuits for breakfast. I don't know. But for some little whim on the part of Pharaoh, he puts him in prison. Now, what did the butler do? Well, it may be that he was bringing up a glass of wine to hand to Pharaoh, and he stumped his toe and spilled it on the Persian rug that was there. I don't know, but he did something, and it must have been rather minor. And because of that, why, here these two, the butler and the baker, are in prison, and they're put right in there where Joseph is. Now, Joseph occupies a good position there in the prison, even. Everywhere the man went, his ability certainly was recognized. And the scripture says a man's gift makes room for him. And certainly that was true for Joseph, though he was a slave and now a prisoner. Poor fellow, you say. Well, God's moving in his life with a definite purpose. Now, we find that though he's put next to these men, they're put there for 3 days. Actually, that's very temporary. Any other person that had gone through what Joseph has gone through and had been put in that prison, they'd give up. But he didn't give up, friends. That's not the way that he did things. And we're going to see that now in just a few moments. Now, will you notice? And the captain of the guard, I'm reading verse 4, chapter 40 of Genesis. And the captain of the guard charged Joseph with them, and he served them, and they continued a season in the ward. Now Joseph got acquainted with them, you see, because he had charge of them, and it was his business to take care of them while they were in prison. Now verse 5, and they dreamed a dream, both of them, each man his dream, in one night. Each man according to the interpretation of his dream, the butler and the baker of the king of Egypt, which were bound in the prison. And Joseph came in unto them in the morning, looked upon them, and behold, they were sad. Joseph came in. He was an optimistic type individual himself, always very bright and sharp. And he goes in, and these two fellows who occupy a position with Pharaoh, sitting there very doleful, with a very dark look upon their faces and a dark brown taste in their mouths. And so they were sad. And he asked Pharaoh's officers that were with him in the ward of his lord's house, saying, "Wherefore look ye so sadly today?" And they said unto him, "We've dreamed a dream, and there is no interpreter of it." And Joseph said unto them, "Do not interpretations belong to God? Tell me them, I pray you." Now, Joseph gives God all the glory in all of this. And later on, we'll find another young Hebrew in a foreign court who will do the same thing, give God the glory. And I wish today that I could get over to Christians the thought that anything that you do for the Lord, make sure that God gets the glory for it. One of the reasons that many of us are not blessed as much as the Lord would like to bless us is because when we do receive some wonderful thing, we take it for granted and we do not give God the glory for it. And we ought to do that. We need to give God the glory. And so here, why he should give God the glory, and he does. Do not interpretations belong to God. Tell me them, I pray you. And the chief butler told his dream to Joseph and said to him, "In my dream, behold, a vine was before me, and in the vine were 3 branches, and it was as though it budded, and a blossom shot forth, and the clusters thereof brought forth ripe grapes. And Pharaoh's cup was in his hand, and I took the grapes and pressed them into Pharaoh's cup, and I gave the cup unto Pharaoh's hand." And Joseph said unto him, "This is the interpretation of it. The 3 branches are 3 days. Yet within 3 days shall Pharaoh lift up thine head and restore thee unto thy place, and thou shalt deliver Pharaoh's cup into his hand after the former manner when thou wast his butler." You see, it's interesting that in these dreams, that in the Old Testament, you don't have God moving that way after you have the canon of Scripture, after the New Testament is concluded. We don't need that today. But God did speak in this day through dreams. And he spoke in the language that these people could understand. A butler would understand about serving wine, because that's what he did to Pharaoh, that he served him. And that would be something he could understand. Also, you remember later on that old King Nebuchadnezzar had a dream of an image. He was certainly acquainted with images, with idols. Now we find here that this is the interpretation. Joseph here interprets the dream. He says that you're going to be restored in 3 days. He said, now when you are, verse 14, but think on me when it shall be well with thee, and show kindness, I pray thee, unto me, and make mention of me unto Pharaoh, and bring me out of this house. And poor Joseph said, look, they put me way back here in a prison. I'm so far back in the prison that they just have to pump water to me. I'm just forgotten, and I will stay here and rot unless somebody moves in my behalf. Now, you're going to be out of here in 3 days. I've interpreted your dream. Don't forget me. And he promised he wouldn't. Verse 15, Joseph is still speaking. For indeed I was stolen away out of the land of the Hebrews, and here also have I done nothing that they should put me into the dungeon. When the chief baker saw that the interpretation was good, he said unto Joseph, I also was in my dream, and behold, I had 3 white baskets on my head. And in the uttermost basket, there was of all manner of baked meats for Pharaoh, and the birds did eat them out of the basket upon my head. And Joseph answered and said, this is the interpretation thereof. The 3 baskets are 3 days. Yet within 3 days shall Pharaoh lift up thy head from off thee, shall hang thee on a tree. The birds shall eat thy flesh from off thee. Now that's interpretation for the baker, and he speaks to him in the language he understands. He sees these baskets that are filled with these little cookies, sweetmeats, baked meats. This is the language the man would understand. Now Joseph interprets it for them, and he tells him that, but it's not going to be good for you. In 3 days he'll take you out and hang you, and the birds are going to eat your flesh. Now, verse 20. It came to pass the 3rd day, which was Pharaoh's birthday, that he made a feast unto all his servants. And he lifted up the head of the chief butler and of the chief baker among his servants. And he restored the butler unto his butlership again. And he gave the cup unto Pharaoh's hand. But he hanged the chief baker, as Joseph had interpreted to them. Yet did not the chief butler remember Joseph, but forgot him. Now, the poor boy is really in a predicament. Here he is, not only a slave, but one that's been falsely accused, but that doesn't mean that the bars on the prison are not just as hard as they are as if he were guilty, and the lock is just as difficult to get through. And the poor boy is here. And it was the purpose of Potiphar just to forget him. That's the way he covered up the scandal that was in his own home. And in fact, his wife was unfaithful. And this is the way he covered up, and poor Joseph had to pay for it. His one glimmer of light was that the butler would remember him to Pharaoh. And this seemed to be such a marvelous way of getting the ear of Pharaoh and getting him out of prison. But that butler, the minute he got out, he's so elated with that, goes back to his job and forgets all about poor Joseph. Well, Joseph is not discouraged, but he did not know the details. But you see, God wants to leave him there, friends, for a purpose. Suppose that the butler had gone in to Pharaoh enthusiastically and said, say, I tell you, there's a prisoner down there who ought not to be there. He's innocent. He's been falsely accused, and he interpreted my dream for me. I sure'd appreciate it, Pharaoh, if you just let him out. Suppose Pharaoh let him out. Don't you see what would have happened, friends? He'd have been back in the home of his father Jacob by the time that Pharaoh needed him to interpret his dream. So God's just going to keep him around, and it's a good place to keep him. You'll know where to find him if you leave him there in that prison. That's what he does. And yet Joseph believed that God was moving in his life. Have you ever stopped even at this point to want to put down those things that are discouraging experiences, and yet there were certain fruits to the faith of this man Joseph? He had a real faith through it all. Well, let me give you a list here. First of all, Joseph was faithful in every relationship. Have you ever noticed that? In every relationship of life, he was faithful. We find that he was faithful to Potiphar. He was faithful to him. And we find out that when he's in prison, that he was faithful there to the keeper of the prison. We find that he was faithful to God. He always gave God the glory. And he's faithful to the keeper of the prison, which we've mentioned. Now, we're also going to see that he's faithful to Pharaoh a little later on. And he's also faithful to his own brethren. And it made him faithful. I believe that if you're genuinely a believer, you're going to be faithful. Now, we're living in a day when I think one of the most tragic things is happening is the fact there's so few Christians you can depend on today. I have a friend, he's head of a large Christian organization. He and I had an occasion to be sitting together alone in a foreign city, just he and I. And he was telling me something of his problems that he had. And he has a tremendous organization. And he went on to say how few men he could really trust in his organization. And it's a Christian organization. How many men are in that position today? There's so few that are faithful. And there's so few Christians that are faithful today. And we thank God for those that are faithful. And I've always thanked the Lord that he at least put around me everywhere I've ever been a few faithful ones that I tell you they are the dear ones that are great encouragement. Joseph was that kind of a man. And we find that his faith did something else. He was possessed with an optimistic outlook on life under all the trials and temptations, down in the pit, in Potiphar's house, and now in prison. And then Joseph had a sympathetic and kindly attitude toward everyone. His faith did that. You notice how kind he was actually to the butler and to the baker. And later on, we'll see to his brethren. And then another thing that his faith did for him made him a very humble man. He gave God the glory in all the relationships and situations of this life. What a wonderful person that he is. What did it? Well, he believed God just as his father Abraham had. And this is the fruit that worked out in his own life. So that now this man is in the back of the prison, down in the dungeon, and he's forgotten, it would seem. But someone hadn't forgotten. God hadn't forgotten him. And God was working in his life. Now, friends, that has a message for you and me, and let me just suggest it here in closing. And that is, I do not know what your circumstances are right now, but I do know, judging from the letters we get, there's some of you in a hard place. As one man said to me, I'm between a rock and a hard place. And things look dark. You don't see the way out. And you really wonder whether God cares. Well, the reason God's given us this story of Joseph is he wants you to know that he cares and that he's moving in your life. And if you're his child and he's not judging you for some particular sin you committed, he's permitting this to happen to you for your good. And even if he's judging you, it's going to be for your good. You can't miss how wonderful our God is. And so until next time, may the Lord richly bless you, my beloved.
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2: Fair weather conditions moving our way for the early morning time. The overnight low at 60. Slightly hotter weather coming our way on Friday. Plenty of sunshine throughout the day. The high at 90. We're back down to 80 for the high on Saturday with some sun. Middle 80s coming our way Sunday with dry weather. And the middle 90s back in here Monday and Tuesday. I'm meteorologist Jennifer Nairmore on KPDQ.
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7: Good day, ladies and gentlemen. Thank you for joining us. We're looking at one of Paul's pastoral epistles, this time not to Timothy, but to another of his proteges, Titus. Titus, Paul left in Crete in order to set in order there things that were unfinished. There was much lacking in terms of leadership in the churches in Crete. Crete was afflicted with false teachers, and the Cretan character was really wanting. We'll get to that. And so Titus had a very tough job to bring order out of some chaos. We'll get to that, but right now we're looking at Paul's salutation. I like to unpack it because his salutations are so pregnant with thought and ideas that I like to develop. Paul opens his salutation by calling himself very simply what we ought all to think of ourselves as servants of God. We tend to define ourselves by our temporal vocations, but those are strictly secondary. What we really are servants of God, and that ought to be our mindset as we come to life. However, he differs from us in that he had a special commission, and that special commission gave him religious authority, and it gave him the inspiration of the Spirit of God, a prophetic endowment. He was an apostle of Jesus Christ. That was his badge. And therefore, the church is to listen to him just as it listened to Christ. To reject his word is to reject the word of Christ. There are some today, we pointed out, who would like to come and practice a little reductionism on the authority of the apostles. Because sometimes, particularly Paul, in these days of political correctness, they're a little uneasy with some of the things that he says, and they don't like to be in a position of having to conform to them and suffer the cultural criticism that they get. Might not be the only motive, but that is one strong motive. What's his job? Same as our job. His job is to further the faith of God's elect and their knowledge of the truth that leads to godliness, in the hope of eternal life. Our faith and the whole body of truth that promotes godliness has in its sights the expectation of eternal life. By the way, that word hope spoke of as an expectation. The Greek word is elpis, for hope. It's not a mere hope in the sense of a wish, as if there's something still a little squishy about it, something a little uncertain about it. The Greek noun means expectation. I always emphasize that when I come to that word hope used in a context like this. You and I don't wish for eternal life. We fully expect it. We fully expect it because we trust God's word on it. And let me say that eternal life is both a present possession and a future promise. It's the present possession that I'd really like to underscore here. It's a present possession in the sense that eternal life, folks, is the very life of God. Christ in 1 John chapter 1 is called the eternal life. You see, the Spirit of God indwells us. That means we're organically united to the life of God. The life of God is eternal life. There is no other eternal life. It will never end. But when Christ comes and we put off this mortal body and put on immortality, we will fully enter into that promise. So it is one of those already not yet kind of things, partially fulfilled in the now, but to be more fully fulfilled when Christ returns. This eternal life into which you and I have entered is all in accordance with God's promise, to which our faith is firmly anchored. We trust in His faithfulness to His promises. God is trustworthy. He's trustworthy, for His moral nature is such that God cannot lie, Paul says. This hope of eternal life, he says, was promised before the beginning of time. What does that refer to? The phraseology suggests that God so decreed in His eternal purposes before the foundation of the world that His elect, or His saints, His set-apart ones, would share in His life, which is eternal by definition. Well, how could Paul know this? I take it by personal revelation to him as an apostle. What our sovereign God had preordained before the foundation of the world, in history, God brought to pass at the appointed season. In the hope of eternal life, which God, who does not lie, promised before the beginning of time, and which now, this eternal life at this appointed season, He has brought to life through the preaching entrusted to me by the command of God our Savior. The tenor of all this language is like that of a sovereign God working His plan of redemption from eternity past, predetermining the shape that things will take. As Galatians chapter 4 tells us, God at just the right time, not before the time, not after the time, but on time, the Lord of history brought His whole scheme of salvation to light in the Gentile world, where previously the Gentiles were totally in the dark. God has made the way of salvation known in the message preached by Paul, His apostle, to the Gentiles. His commission was to proclaim the gospel to the Gentiles. It did not come by His own imagination, His commission, I mean. He did not set Himself up by His own initiative as an apostle, but His apostleship was by the command of God our Savior. It's altogether a compelling commission, and the message cannot be rejected without extreme consequences then or now. That's the implication. When He said it came about by God our Savior, that's an interesting phrase, because God the Father is our Savior also, in the sense that the whole plan of salvation has its beginning or genesis in the executive head of the Trinity. The Son of God is our Savior in the sense that He agreed with the Father to be our substitute. But here the expression by the command of God our Savior accentuates that His office is not self-originated, but Paul's authority goes all the way to the top of the universe, so to speak, and for that reason it's to be taken with the utmost seriousness. There is always the human tendency to judge a message by the messenger. If the messenger is perceived to be common or contemptible, human beings usually consider themselves within their rights. To judge the worth or non-worth of the message by the worth or non-worth of the messenger. But if the case is such that the messenger speaks for God, then to blow off the messenger is to blow off the message of God Himself. That puts things in a different light. Folks, any preacher, Tom, Dick, or Harry, who faithfully, now that's an important word, who faithfully brings to you on Sunday morning or any other venue, on radio like this, who brings to you God's Word, in print, on TV, whatever, no matter how humble, no matter how unimpressive or uncharismatic that messenger may be, if he is faithful to God's Word, listen to me, to reject him is to reject Christ. Jesus said so. Look at Luke 10:17. And to reject Jesus is to reject God. There are those who would pretend that they honor God, but they reject Jesus. That can't happen. There's no escaping that logic biblically. But the emphasis here is that Paul speaks for Christ. Many treated him with contempt, but professed to honor Christ. You cannot honor Christ and not honor one of His faithful servants. You have to take them as seriously as you take the Lord, if to the extent that they faithfully represent the revelation of God. That's serious. That ought to have a lot of church members trembling in their boots. who have no compunction about criticizing, chewing up, spitting out, slicing and dicing, and leaving for dead faithful pastors. Happens all the time. Happens all over the country. There are 1,300 to 1,500 pastors a month being forced to exit their churches. I'm sure there are a number of those who are incompetent, ineptitude. I'm sure a number of those is due to some form of moral turpitude. Many of those may be due to theological deviation from the faith once for all delivered for the saints. But I'm also sure, I know from experience, that there are faithful pastors over there in the past, in the present, and will be in the future, who are being forced out of their pulpits by godless parishioners who have their own agendas. And they will pay for that just as if they had pushed the Lord Jesus Christ out, or pushed the Apostle Paul out, or pushed the Apostle Peter out, or pushed Moses out. As the Lord said to Moses, and he said to Samuel one time, it's not you they're rejecting, don't take it personally. It's me. So Paul makes it clear that he's speaking for God. And for that reason, he must be taken seriously. In verse 4, he says to Titus, my true son and our common faith. Interesting language. There are blood relatives. There are also faith relatives. And I don't know about you, but I can say this. To faith relatives, we are sometimes closer than a blood brother or sister who does not know God. Paul felt that bond with Titus. Titus shared his faith, and Titus shared his sufferings that went with it. Grace and peace from God the Father and Jesus Christ our Savior. Those are not throwaway words. Those words are, on the part of the apostle, a good faith, prophetic blessing. There's no mere convention or formality here when he says things like that. This is a prophetic benediction. Paul knows his God will cause that benediction to light if the recipient is a fit and worthy object, just as we learn in the Old Testament and Proverbs, a curse, the opposite of a blessing, will not stick if it's unjustified. After his salutation, so pregnant as we have seen with what I regard as important themes, Paul comes to the occasion of his writing to Titus, whom, as we pointed out, Paul had left behind on this island of Crete, one of the largest in the Mediterranean, to put the rather newly formed church there in order. The reason I left you in Crete, he writes, was that you might put in order what was left unfinished. That is, implying when they were there together, we assume, and that you might appoint elders in every town where we evangelized and left behind cores of newborn saints, we assume, as I directed you. Now, this is a very simple sentence. It requires no great insight to explain it. However, folks, Paul's instruction here to Titus evokes several important issues that I think it is profitable to discuss. These things may seem to be tangents, but to me they're germane to the whole issue he's talking about. One of those points is this. It relates to God's plan for believers to exist in community. The other point I want to talk about is the matter of elders and what they actually were in New Testament churches. In my opinion, there's a lot of misunderstanding about eldership in the New Testament era, and I think it is useful to clarify it, because sometimes this issue over church polity referring to church organization, in some quarters creates a lot of division and confusion. And the third issue zeroes in on Paul's directive to Titus to appoint elders in every town. That choice of language, appoint, should remind us that the primitive church was not a democratic entity, but was ruled, underscore the word ruled, by qualified elders. That is to say, the pastors or elders of various churches in that era were expected to govern the life of the churches, not to take a congregational vote every month or every year on how things were to proceed. So let me amplify upon these three perspectives embedded in this sentence. The reason I left you in Crete was that you might put in order what was left unfinished. and appoint elders in every town, that is in Crete, as I directed you. So unpack that a bit. First, let me stress that it is God's plan, folks, not man's, that his people, as in the Old Testament, exist in structured communities of those with like apostolic faith. I emphasize apostolic faith, for that's the gold standard. There's much that's called Christian, has been called Christian down through the generations, and today it's a faith. It's called Christian faith, but it does not in any way, in its principles and its creeds, approximate apostolic faith. I mean, when I was in the American Baptist Convention right after seminary, the denomination which I grew up in, there were pastors there, pastors of American Baptist churches, who did not believe in the deity of Jesus Christ. They did not believe in his vicarious atonement on the cross. They did not believe in the virgin birth of our Christ. They did not believe in the resurrection of Christ. They did not believe in the second coming of Christ. And they did not believe that the scriptures were God-breathed, or inspired of God, and were therefore profitable for all the things that Paul said they were profitable for. They didn't believe any of that. None of that meets a biblical standard of a Christian faith. That is not an apostolic faith. So when I speak of orthodoxy, I speak of faith that measures up to the gold standard, the apostolic standard, and anything else is heterodoxy or heresy. So God's plan is that his people, that it exists in structured communities with those of like, in the case of the church, apostolic faith. These structured communities need elders or overseers or shepherds to lead them. Talk more about that in a moment. Headless organizations invariably disintegrate. Folks, there always needs to be a qualified someone at the top of the food chain to give cohesion. Otherwise, the saints will be scattered without direction and without mutual support. It inevitably happens. Some, for one reason or another, I know, are physically unable to participate in a local church. They're not able to participate in the larger Christian community. Most often, that's due to physical limitations, due to incapacity of some sort. That's always a disadvantage, but our God knows how, under such conditions, to compensate for what cannot be helped. However, those who voluntarily ignore God's arrangement, I'm talking about living together in an accountable community of those of like faith, those who voluntarily ignore God's arrangements, like the design of the local church, where we come together not only to worship, but to build each other up in the faith and the knowledge of the truth, and to stimulate one another to love and good works, like Hebrews chapter 10 says. Well, if you fail to do that, you always pay costly penalties. Just one of those is that when support is sorely needed, it's not there. That's just one penalty. I'm always a little amazed at folks who want to live out on the edges, if not altogether away from, a local church. And then some of them cry the loudest when they need support, and they were out of sight and therefore out of mind. It's a natural thing. You've got to be there. You've got to be there. You've got to be in an accountable relationship. You've got to be there bringing your part to the equation, building one another up in the faith and stimulating one another to love and good works. And if you're not there, there's a price to pay. And don't forget that. Because of human foibles and frailties, the Lord knew local churches would never be perfect communities for his purposes. That doesn't surprise God that local churches are so imperfect. Sometimes terribly imperfect. But friends, nothing is less perfect or more spiritually pricing than deciding against God's plan just to go out there and be an individualist and go it alone. I'll tell you why I'm stressing this so much. Statistics show that among the worst offenders in this regard, ignoring God's command for the Christians to live in accountable community, among the worst offenders in this regard are Christian radio listeners. Some of you, dear folk, use radio ministries as your surrogate church. A few of you have no choice. But that is not God's plan, and you do yourself no favors to ignore it. because it is so important to Christ to have local church structures. It was important to the apostle. As he and his associates evangelized new territories, he didn't want to leave them out there shifting for themselves. But he made every effort. He exercised all due diligence to organize them into local bodies or accountable communities with leadership qualified to lead them spiritually and to build them up in the faith and in the knowledge of the truth. Now I come to a second point. Do you notice that he told Titus to appoint elders? Those of you who have heard my exposition of 1 Timothy, if not, you can go to our finalwordradio.com archives and download them. Those of you who heard it, however, you know that when Paul talks about elders, he is not talking about the typical lay elder we find in our

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5: Day, there were no mega churches, no big congregations. And in a big city like Jerusalem or Antioch or Ephesus or Corinth, to name a few, where there were thousands of believers, as we know, believers were organized, it appears, into house churches. Each house church would have its own elder or shepherd or overseer, pick whichever name. The elders of all those house churches in any given city would be, say, the College of Elders of Ephesus. They would be the elders of the Church of Ephesus. There were not a plurality of elders in one house church. I wouldn't say that was impossible, but that was most unlikely. Didn't need them. Well, thank you for being with us, dear friends. God bless you. Have a wonderful day.
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2: Listen, all roads lead to God, but only one road leads to heaven. Now, some of you are saying, wait, Greg, did you mean to say that? Oh, yeah. All roads lead to God. All roads. No matter what religion you choose. Hey, you don't even have to have a religion. If you're an atheist, your road will lead you to God. One day when we die, we'll all stand before God. The Bible says that. The Bible says every knee will bow and every tongue will confess that Jesus is Lord to the glory of God the Father. You'll stand before God. But only one road leads to heaven, and it's a road through Jesus Christ because of his blood that was shed for us. That's why you need to believe in him. You might say, well, Greg, you know, if all roads lead to God, then I'll get to God and I'll work it out with the man upstairs, you know? No, I'm sorry, you won't. There are no chances after death. Thousands before, but none after. You decide here in this earth where you will spend eternity. And will you stand before God on that final day? If you've rejected his offer of forgiveness through Jesus, the Father will firmly but sadly say to you, depart, I never knew you. Are you prepared for eternity? Listen to this. You don't go to heaven to find Christ. You go to Christ to find heaven.
1: You were created to know God. 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

0: Benjamin, wake up, look. Oh, blessed Lord God, look.
1: God, save us.
2: Have mercy, what is this?
0: We are being visited by God's holy angels.
1: But we are mere shepherds. Why would angels visit us?
2: Wait, wait, the angel is about to speak.
3: Do not be afraid, for behold, I bring you good tidings of a great joy which will be to all people. For there is born to you this day in the city of David a Savior, who is Christ the Lord. And this will be a sign to you. You will find a babe wrapped in swaddling cloths, clothes, lying in a manger.
2: Look, my brothers.
0: Oh, there is a multitude of heavenly hosts all around us. Thousands upon thousands of angels.
4: Glory to God in the highest, and on earth peace and goodwill toward men.
3: So, what do you think?
5: Very interesting.
6: Yes. Tell me again, Jimmy. Why did you produce this?
3: Well, it was a project I just finished for school. I thought it'd be cool to do a radio drama about the Christmas story, so I did the scene with the angels. Obviously, it still needs work. I mean, the guys I got to do the shepherds weren't very good.
5: Well, and Jimmy, I guess the obvious question is, what does this have to do with us?
3: Well, see, after I finished the scene, I thought, wait a minute. It'd be even cooler to do a live radio drama on Christmas Eve on kids' radio so everyone can hear it.
6: Live radio?
5: On Christmas Eve?
3: Yeah. Don't you think it'd be great? I mean, if you guys will let me do it.
5: It sounds like a lot of work.
3: Yeah, but I have most of the script written, and I know who I'll get to act. All I need is the kids' radio equipment.
6: You realize Christmas is only a week and a half away.
3: No problem. It's radio. It's not like anybody has to memorize their lines or anything, and I'll take care of the rest.
5: Well, Jason, we did want to do something special. What do you think?
6: Sure. Why not?
5: Okay, Jimmy. I guess Kids Radio will have a Christmas show this year.
3: All right.

0: must be out of your mind.
1: Why?
0: You want to produce a live radio production in a little over a week?
1: Sure. I mean, if we all pull together, we can...
2: Wait a minute. What do you mean, we?
1: I mean, we. As in me and my loving, sacrificing family.
2: You're kidding.
1: Look, it won't be that hard. I thought Dad could be Joseph.
0: Which is the first flaw in your plan. I'm interim pastor now, son. My responsibilities take up all my time.
1: But it won't take much time. And what could be better for the new interim pastor than being heard in a Christmas program all over town?
0: But we have the Christmas Eve service at the church.
1: Right, at 8 o'clock. And we're going to perform it at 10 o'clock, which gives everybody plenty of time. So anyway, you'll play Joseph, and Mom can be Mary.
3: Hold it, Jimmy. Have you taken a good look at me lately? I'm ready to burst any minute.
1: It's radio, Mom. No one can see you. Besides, the original Mary was pregnant too, you'll remember. And she didn't let a little thing like being pregnant get in the way of her starring in the first Christmas story.
3: That's a little different.
1: Oh, it'll be a breeze for you. All you have to do is show up and say your lines.
3: Well, what about Donna? Who will she play?
1: Oh, the bratty, self-centered innkeeper's daughter. Now, I was thinking
2: that if way! I'm not playing a bratty, self-centered character.
1: Why not? You were born for it.
0: Jimmy.
2: Forget it.
1: Come on, guys. If I can't get my own family to help me out with Kids Radio's first live Christmas show, then who can I get? What kind of family is this?
0: Well, if you're sure it won't take a lot of time.
3: And my being pregnant won't get in the way.
2: And you change the innkeeper's daughter to someone sweet and understanding, like me.
0: Then we'll help.
1: It's a deal. Boy, the haggling you have to do with these temperamental actors.
4: I'm sorry I'm late.
5: Late? Late for what?
4: The rehearsal for the Christmas radio show.
5: Oh, did Jimmy ask you to be in it?
4: Well, I'm not actually in it, and Jimmy didn't ask me. I'm going to work as a technical assistant of sorts.
5: Well, with Eugene as technical director, I guess that makes perfect sense.
4: Yes, I suppose so. That is, he asked me, and I said yes.
5: Uh-huh.
4: Katrina! Connie, in the many weeks we've been studying our Bibles together, I've deeply appreciated your restraint in not asking me about my relationship with Eugene.
5: Oh, meaning that you want my restraint to continue?
4: Precisely. Eugene and I are friends, and that's all there is to say about it.
5: Right.
4: Well, I should go in to rehearse, but I need you to pray for me, Connie, about this Christmas show.
5: Okay. How come?
4: Because it's my first Christmas as a Christian, and I'd like it to be special. To be real. Do you know what I mean?
5: Yeah, I felt the same way after I became a Christian. You know, maybe we can make this Christmas show special for you.
4: We? Are you in the show too?
5: Are you kidding? I'm the innkeeper's wife. I wouldn't miss it.
3: Who's there? Who comes to visit me on this quiet starlit night?
6: Greetings to you, most favored one. The Lord is with you.
3: You call me a favored one? What do these words mean?
6: Do not be afraid, Mary. God is gracious, for you will conceive a son, and you will call him Jesus. He will be great, and will be called the Son of the Most High. The Lord God will give him the throne of David, and he will be king over the people of Israel forever and ever.
3: But I need to turn my page over to read the next line.
1: Mom.
3: I'm sorry.
1: It's okay. You just need to lay all your pages out so you can see them. Here, I'll come into the studio.
7: Jason, if I may make one small suggestion?
8: Yeah, Eugene?
7: Move closer to your microphone just a few inches. You're a little off mic, so to speak.
8: Okay, sure thing. Barry, is that better?
7: The presence is much better.
1: Okay, guys, that was a good rehearsal. It sounded great.
0: Jimmy, if we're going to take a break for a minute, I need to call the church.
1: Yeah, sure.
0: Okay.
2: Oh, good. I need to run next door to pick up a Christmas gift for Kim.
1: Donna...
2: I'll be back before Dad finishes his call.
3: Oh, in that case, I'll just rest for a few minutes.
8: Well, then I guess I'll just see how Jack and Connie are doing in the shop.
1: Yeah, go ahead. But tell them their scene is coming up.
8: Will do.
1: Eugene, Katrina, any errands you guys need to run? Phone calls to make? Planes to catch?
7: No, Katrina?
4: Not me. I need to make sure these sound effects are in the right order, though.
1: Good. Thanks. Then maybe I'll just, rewrite some of the script or something. I'll be back in a minute.
7: We'll be here. Katrina, I'm most grateful for your assistance. I'm certain there is an infinite number of Christmas-related activities you would enjoy more than this.
4: Not at all. I've purchased all my Christmas presents, except for yours, and I'm honored to be involved
7: in the... Excuse me, pardon me. Did you say, except for yours?
4: Yes.
7: Meaning me?
4: Yes.
7: Katrina, you don't have to buy me a Christmas present.
4: Well, I know I don't have to, but I want to, and I know exactly what I'm getting.
7: But, I'm touched.
4: Why? I haven't given it to you yet.
7: Well, I'm touched by the thought. It's so unexpected.
4: Well, we're friends, aren't we?
7: Mm-hmm.
4: Then it's more than appropriate, isn't it?
7: Well, I suppose it is.
4: Then why are you looking so pale, Eugene?
7: Huh?
4: Don't worry. This doesn't mean you have to give me anything.
7: Oh, I realize that, of course. I wouldn't feel compelled to give you a Christmas present merely because you're giving me one.
4: Good.
7: Right. Will you excuse me a moment?
4: Sure. Eugene, what is your problem?
7: Miss Kendall, I need your advice right away.
4: Right away? Well, why? What's wrong?
7: Katrina is determined to purchase a Christmas gift for me.
4: Well, that's nice.
7: Well, it's nice, yes, but that necessitates my purchase of a Christmas gift for her in return.
4: So? Wait a minute. Do you mean to tell me you weren't going to get her one anyway?
7: Well, I honestly hadn't thought about it. That is, inasmuch as we're only friends, I didn't... which is to say, the protocol of an occasion such as this one...
4: You are so hopeless, Eugene.
7: Well, for once, I must agree with you. Do you have any suggestions? You and she have become close. What does she want? What does she need?
4: Well, you know, there is one thing that comes to mind.
7: Yes?
9: Sir, please, you must help us.
10: Am I expected to help every needy stranger in Bethlehem? How can I make it clearer? I have no room. Tell him, wife.
4: My husband speaks honestly. Our inn is small and fully occupied. This Roman census has brought many travelers to our town.
10: Too many travelers.
9: But can't you see my wife is about to give birth?
11: Oh, Joseph, help me. The pain.
9: Please.
10: I'm sorry. You'll have to look elsewhere. Now, on your way. I have work to do. Come, my wife.
4: Yes, my husband.
9: But what am I to do? Where am I to go? Please, help us.
2: Excuse me, sir. I have an idea. Papa, Mama, wait.
10: What is it, my daughter?
2: Well, the stable. Why can't we put them in the stable? It's dry and reasonably clean.
10: Well, now that you mention it.
4: Of course! Why didn't we think of it ourselves?
10: At a reduced rate.
2: For free, Papa. She's about to have a baby.
4: Oh, yes, my husband. You wouldn't want everyone to think you're the kind of man who would take advantage of those in need.
10: Why not?
2: Papa.
10: It was just a joke. Sort of. Go on, daughter. Lead them on. Take them to the stable.
2: Yes, Papa. Follow me.
9: You are an angel to help us.
2: Thank you. Be careful. These city streets are crowded. They're crowded. Hello?
12: Sorry, I put in the wrong sound effect.
13: We'll get it set up in a minute. That scene was good, guys. Donna.
11: Yeah?
13: I think you played it a little too sweet. You want to back off a little?
11: But I'm supposed to be sweet, right?
13: Yeah, but that was too much.
11: Well, how can it be too much?
13: Well, it didn't sound...
3: If you two are going to talk about that, can I lay down for a minute?
13: Sure, Mom.
9: I better call the church.
13: Actually...
4: I think I'll see if Jason needs any help up front.
13: Well,
10: good idea, Connie. It's bound to be busy.
13: Sure, but...
2: If we're taking a break, I'd like to go buy normal new collar.
7: I believe I'll get some last-minute shop of errands run. Farewell.
12: Bye. Yes. Oh, I have a couple of quick errands to take care of myself.
13: Yeah, good idea. No problem. Everyone just... go. I mean... It isn't like we're performing this thing live on the radio tomorrow night. What have I gotten myself into?

0: 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We always love hearing from you.
1: Okay. So far, so good. We're at scene 7.
2: I think it's going quite well for a live performance.
1: All right, now the music rings out, and bring up the sound effects for Bethlehem, Katrina.
3: Yes, sir.
1: And I'll cue the actors.
4: This way, my darling. It isn't much further now.
3: Please hurry, Joseph. The pain. Oh, it grows all the time.
4: I know. Perhaps there's an inn where we may rest. I'll ask the soldier. Surely he'll know. Excuse me, sir.
5: What do you want?
4: We're here for the census. Could you please tell me if there are any inns nearby? As you can see, my wife is pregnant and very nearly ready to deliver our child.
5: So I see. Well, the town's pretty crowded right now. I think
6: water,
5: you'll have
6: water, I have to find some water.
7: Donna, what's the matter? Why'd you run out like that?
6: Well, didn't you see how she looked? I've got to get some water for my mom.
7: Really? I didn't hear her say anything.
6: She didn't have a chance. She kind of signaled me with her eyes. Where's the water? She looks so pale.
7: Calm down. I'll get it. Here. Do you think she's... I mean, she wouldn't. Not now. We're in the middle of a live radio show, right?
6: I don't know. She said she kind of felt funny when she left the house, but she didn't want to let Jimmy down.
7: No.
8: What are you guys doing? You're in the next scene.
7: We're coming.
6: We're getting Mom water. Jimmy, listen.
8: We don't have time for this stuff. Get back in the studio. Now. You're on.
1: Okay, where are we?
2: Scene 8. Is everything all right, Jimmy?
1: I don't know. Cue sound effects.
3: They're cued.
1: And the actors?
3: Oh.
4: Sir, please, you must help us.
9: Am I expected to help every needy stranger in Bethlehem? How can I make it clearer? I have no room. Tell him, wife.
3: My husband speaks honestly. Our inn is small and fully occupied. This Roman census has brought many travelers to our town.
9: Too many travelers.
4: But can't you see? My wife is about to give birth.
6: Oh, Joseph, help me. The pain.
1: Boy, she sounds convincing.
9: I'm sorry. You'll have to look elsewhere. Now, on your way, I have work to do. Come, my wife.
3: Yes, my husband.
6: No, the pain. It started.
1: Wait a minute. That's not in the script.
3: I think something's wrong.
6: Oh, please, it's time. George!
4: George? What am I to do? Where am I? Mary, are you all right?
6: No! I'm in labor. We have to go to the hospital, please.
4: Good grief. Make way, everybody. Make way.
1: This can't be happening. Oh, Donna, please say your lines.
6: Excuse me, sir. I have an idea.
1: Yes.
6: You get the car and we'll take her out the back door.
1: No! Good idea. Somebody do something. Say something.
7: I know. The stable. Why can't we put them in the stable? It's dry and reasonably clean.
9: And at a reduced rate, now that you mention it.
7: For free, Papa. Husband, she's about to have a baby. You wouldn't want everyone to think you're the kind of man who would take advantage of those in need.
9: Why not?
6: Car's here.
4: Let's go.
2: You better go, Jimmy.
1: I can't go. This is my production.
2: I meant into the studio with the actors.
1: Oh, okay. Right. Keep going with your lines. Mr. Allen, your lines.
2: Right.
9: They seem like a nice couple. I hope they get to the hospital. The stable, quickly.
7: Me too.
1: Somebody close that door.
7: Jimmy, we're on the air.
1: Oh, yeah. Oh, boy. Eugene, turn off our mics and play a commercial.
10: What commercial?
1: I don't care. Whatever's in there.
10: If you insist.
1: Okay. This whole thing doesn't have to be a disaster. All we need is another Joseph and Mary.
7: I could be Mary.
1: No, we just heard you as the innkeeper's wife. I know. Eugene, Katrina, come in here.
7: Who? Us?
1: You'll play the parts and I'll run the soundboard. Or try to. Oh, brother.
4: We need help here. My wife is about to have a baby.
11: So I see. Have you called your doctor?
4: No.
11: Who is your doctor?
4: Who's that?
6: Dr. Morton.
4: Right, Dr. Morton.
11: Okay. Nurse, call Dr. Morton right away. Orderly, hit that stretcher over here. And don't worry, everything's going to be all right.
7: Yes, that's right. We just put fresh hay down in the stable.
3: Just lay back there. You, what's your name?
2: Joseph, to be precise.
3: Well, go fetch some water, then leave us alone.
2: Very well.
3: This is women's business.
1: I don't believe this is happening to me.
12: So Joseph went for the water as Mary proceeded to deliver into the world a new king. The animals moved around restlessly as if in anticipation.
1: Oh, where are they?
12: I said the animals moved around restlessly as if in anticipation.
11: Dr. Morton's on her way. The delivery room is just around the corner, Mrs. Barkley.
6: Thank you.
11: Are you coming in, Mr. Barkley?
4: I wouldn't miss it.
6: Oh,
3: I'll be in the waiting room.
11: Okay, let's go.
3: I love you, Mom.
6: I love you. And Jimmy. Tell him I'm sorry, but
11: That's it. No more time.
12: And so Mary gave birth to a child. A little boy, just as the angel had prophesied. And she wrapped him in swaddling clothes and laid him in a manger.
2: Mary, look at our beautiful baby boy.
3: I see him, my darling. He is indeed beautiful. Thank you for being so close by. I felt your prayers, your presence.
2: Blessed are you, my love. Truly you are the heart of my heart, the essence of all that I cherish with wonder and awe.
3: And you are my husband, to love this son as your own.
2: How could I not love him? He is like my son, and he is truly my savior. Oh, my wife.
3: Oh, Joseph, my Joseph.
2: I love you, Mary, but you must rest now. Rest.
3: Yes. Sleep. Thinking. Dreaming of my love for you and our newborn son. The one we'll call Jesus.
2: Yes, for he will save the people from their sins.
12: And Mary slept, while in the hills above them, shepherds were greeted by a host of heavenly angels.
8: No, no, wrong tape!
4: Mary, are you awake?
13: Oh, hello, George. Hi, Donna.
6: Hi, Mom. How are you feeling?
13: Good. Sleepy. This baby wanted to be born in a hurry.
4: So we noticed. The doctor said you may have set a record.
13: Well, I don't know about that. But he's healthy, and I'm thankful. Look at him. It's such a beautiful baby boy.
4: Yes, he is. A gorgeous child.
6: I think he looks a little too much like Jimmy.
13: Maybe he'll grow out of it. Oh, thank you for being so close by.
4: Yeah. How did those lines go? Blessed are you, my love. Truly you are the heart of my heart, the essence of all that I cherish with wonder and awe.
13: And you are my husband. And you are my daughter, Donna. And I just wish Jimmy could be here.
4: Now the radio play should be done by now. I'm sure he'll be here any minute.
13: Sorry I messed it up for him.
6: I'm sure he understands.
4: Oh, my darling wife. I love you, Mary. But you should get some sleep now.
13: Yes, I am tired.
4: Yes, you sleep now. And dream of our little baby boy. The one we'll call Stuart Reed.
13: Stuart Reed. Oh, listen to the church bells. They're beautiful.
1: Hey, thanks again for all your hard work, everybody. Thanks for jumping in, Eugene, Katrina.
2: I assure you it was my pleasure.
3: It was for me, too.
1: Yeah, well, you know, all things considered, I guess it went okay.
12: Hey, I think it was really good, Jimmy. You should be proud.
1: Eh.
9: That's right. It was an ambitious idea, and you pulled it off nicely. If you're not proud of yourself, then I'm proud of you.
6: Same here.
1: Thanks, Mr. Allen, Connie. But I have one last favor. Can one of you guys take me over to the hospital? I'd really like to see my mom now.
9: I'd be happy to do it.
1: Thanks.
3: Well, night, everybody. Merry Christmas.
14: Merry Christmas.
2: May I walk you to your car, Miss Shanks?
3: Oh, I'd be honored, Mr. Meltzner.
2: Very well.
3: The bells sounded beautiful, didn't they? Oh, Eugene, even with all the confusion, I think this may be one of the best Christmases I will ever have. You don't know what it meant to me to play Mary. It was so real to feel those feelings.
2: Yes, I felt quite a few feelings myself.
3: You acted that scene very tenderly. I didn't know you were such a good actor.
2: I didn't either, to be honest, but perhaps it was more than acting. Well, Here's your car.
3: Yes, thanks. Eugene?
2: Yes, Katrina?
3: Here's your Christmas present.
2: Oh.
3: I hope you like it.
2: If it's from you, I'm certain I shall. And this package, heretofore cleverly concealed under my coat, is your Christmas gift.
3: Oh, Eugene, you weren't supposed to do that. Although I'm glad you did.
2: Well, shall we open them now or wait until morning?
3: Now. I don't think I can wait.
2: Then open them we shall.
3: Eugene!
2: A Bible! Remarkable. To think of the same gift for each other.
3: It's beautiful, Eugene.
2: As is this one, and you even had my name embossed at the bottom. It's very thoughtful of you.
3: Then you'll read it?
2: Well, of course I will. If only because it's a gift from you.
3: Oh, thank you, Eugene.
2: Katrina, why the hug and the tears?
3: I don't know. I'm just a sloppy sentimental at heart. Merry Christmas, Eugene.
2: Seasonal Merry Christmas.
3: Well, I should go.
2: Indeed. Drive carefully.
3: I will. Have a good day tomorrow.
2: I'll do my best. Give my regards to your family.
3: I will. Goodbye, Eugene. Thank you so much for the Bible. And a most heartfelt Merry Christmas to you.
2: Katrina?
3: Yes?
2: Thank you for my Bible. And again, Merry Christmas. Katrina, wait! Katrina, there's something I have to say. I love you.
1: Hi, Stuart. Welcome to the world.
6: He's adorable, Dad.
1: He looks kind of like me.
6: You need glasses, Jimmy. I said he's adorable.
1: Oh, look, he's yawning. See, Donna? You start talking and people want to go to sleep.
15: Now cut it out, guys. I don't want the first thing his little ears to pick up is you two bickering.
1: May as well get used to it now.
15: You want peace and quiet, don't you, Stuart? Yeah, because you're sleepy. That's right. You go ahead and sleep.
1: Yeah, go to sleep, little brother.
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0: You know, I have to admit, that wasn't the most normal Christmas story I've ever heard. I wonder what's going to happen to Eugene and Katrina. Oh, well, at least the Barclays have something wonderful to celebrate, the birth of Stuart Reed. And what could be more appropriate than to be born on Christmas Day? Though I imagine Jimmy would have preferred for Stuart to arrive after his Christmas program. But like always, things have a way of working out, and Odyssey has yet another memorable Christmas to think about in the days ahead. We're glad you let us be a part of your Christmas memories. And don't forget, if you want to write to us, our address is Adventures in Odyssey, Colorado Springs, Colorado, 80995. Or in Canada, write to Box 9800, Vancouver, BC, B6B4G3. And while you're at it, why don't you ask how you can get your own copy of today's episode? It's called Unto Us a Child is Born. 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Our production engineer was Mark Brewery. And the music was by John Campbell. And I'm Chris, hoping you'll join us again next time for more Adventures in Odyssey.
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2: Fair weather conditions moving our way for the early morning time. The overnight low at 60. Slightly hotter weather coming our way on Friday. Plenty of sunshine throughout the day. The high at 90. We're back down to 80 for the high on Saturday with some sun. Middle 80s coming our way Sunday with dry weather. And the middle 90s back in here Monday and Tuesday. I'm meteorologist Jennifer Naramore on KPDQ.
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13: If you don't bind yourself to causes or things that are important, if you don't make that decision like one woman forever, you will not be able to experience some of this freedom, some of this, the joy, the things that could happen later on. You will wind up with yourself. That's Brant Hansen, and he's our guest today on Focus on the Family with Jim Daly, helping us better understand God's plan for men and how important biblical manhood is for families and society. Stay with us for a conversation that'll both challenge and inspire you. I'm John Fuller.
14: John, I think it's fair to say a lot of guys today are kind of struggling with aimlessness. What's my goal? There's certainly a hyper feminization of the culture. So what are we about, you know, as men? What do we do? I think it was Ted Cunningham, the pastor that's been on Focus, good friend, once said, the biggest challenge we face is picking our own parking spot, right? And I think the big reason, and I believe our guest today, Brant Hansen, would agree, that people, men particularly, are struggling is we're seeking pleasure instead of something bigger, a bigger picture, a bigger cause. Maybe you're feeling like that and you don't feel that you're pursuing significance. Today we're going to cover it. The great news is God has a plan and a purpose for your life that is so much bigger than picking your parking spot. Right. Believe me, your life can amount to so much more.
12: 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He's won awards as National Personality of the Year. He's the author of a number of books. We've had him here before talking about some of the earlier titles. This particular book that'll make up the basis for our conversation today is called The Men We Need, God's Purpose for the Manly Man, the Avid Indoorsman, or Any Man Willing to Show Up. And Brant is married to Carolyn. They have two grown children, and he's already showed me pictures of his one grandchild.
14: That's so good. Brant, I got to ask you, welcome back, first of all.
15: Thank you.
14: And, you know, what is it like to be the National Personality of the Year?
15: Well, I'm glad it's phrased that way, because originally in my bio it was written, he's won multiple Personality of the Year awards. Multiple Personality of the Year.
14: You're probably not what you want.
15: No. We need to rephrase. So,
14: You know, we are on a serious topic today, but I'm sure we'll, you know, weave some humor into this because it needs to have some humor. Speak to this idea of toxic masculinity. We hear it all the time. Yeah. How do you define it? I'm not sure if I know how to define it, really.
15: Well, okay, so it's this domineering thing where a man dominates people.
14: So that's the toxic part.
15: I think
14: part.
15: That's basically it. But this is one reason I wanted to write the book, is because masculinity has been deconstructed so effectively and so much and so over and over. And some of that's very helpful to deconstruct. Okay, we shouldn't be this or that. Okay, but what's the construction? Because it's easy to actually deconstruct things. We can do that very easily. I learned that just like building a Lego tower, like to build the tower to the ceiling for the kids, like it takes a while, and then they can slap it down in 1 second and laugh. And it's like, yeah, the easy part is taking something down, but does anyone have a construction? Because guys actually need a vision for how to live.
14: That is so good. My thing was the marble thing. You know, you make the marble go around all this stuff and drop, and the kids would come in, they'd run right through it after we built it. It's like, what are you doing?
15: Same thing with like setting up dominoes or whatever. But again, it could be, I appreciate saying this is not the way to lead a family. Like if you're dominating, you're operating by fear, or you're there's plenty of toxic stuff in our culture. There's no doubt about it. But what is the big picture what we're trying to get at.
14: Yeah, and I appreciate the fact that, you know, it's easy to tear something down. It seems politically one side wants to tear things down. The other side wants to maintain and hopefully make things better. That's a generalization. I get it. But that it is easy. Dr. Dobson used to talk about us being in the current of a river, and it just keeps pulling culture downstream. And if you stand against it, you're going to get a lot of pressure, right? And I think that's what the tearing down, another way of saying that.
15: Yeah, I think that's right. And I think it's also really important too, because we immediately try to fill in the blank then. Unfortunately, I think this is coming from my point of view. We fill it in with the trappings of masculinity, not really getting at the heart of it. So I wrote this book. I'm not the typical man book writer. I have neurological problems. I can't hunt or, you know, I don't fish. I can't fix stuff. My wife has a honey don't list.
14: honey don't. just made that up. I've got the same list.
15: Yeah, exactly. Please don't try this. But there's a lot of things. I'm not good at that stuff. So yeah. if we're told you got to be climbing mountains or you got to be hunting elk, you got like all that stuff is fine. There's nothing wrong with that. But is that actually the heart of what God wants us to be? So I'm taking a shot at saying this is what it is.
14: Well, let's go there. What is God calling us to be and what's the role for men in society?
15: I think it is what he gave Adam to do, which is be a keeper of the garden. I think that's it. And he specifically told Adam that this is his job. And when Adam failed to do it, Adam was passive. And he failed to protect Eve. He failed to protect the garden. And I think a man at his best, this is what I'm trying to tell younger guys, guys in general, like, you are at your best when you are someone who creates a space around you where people are secure, where the vulnerable get to thrive, where, just like in a garden, there are species in a garden that they couldn't survive out in the wilderness, but in a garden they... when it's well kept, they get to thrive and bloom. And I think that's my role. That's who I am when I'm at my best. And women, when they hear me elucidate this, they want to stand and applaud.
14: Yeah. Let's capture some of what you're saying there, because you use that analogy of the garden from the Garden of Eden. Describe what you're saying there in greater detail. So Adam and Eve are created. They're in the garden. Everything's going well. They're walking with the Lord in the cool of the afternoon. Mm-hmm. Sounds pretty good.
15: Yeah. And then I always thought that Adam was way far away, like naming animals or something, when Eve was tempted. But if you read the actual scripture, it's apparent that he's right there. He's with her and he's doing nothing. And this is a thing, when I talk to family counselors, and it happens a lot in Christian families too, but there's the toxic domineering male idea, but there's also a toxic passivity that can happen too,
14: yeah,
15: where you start to check out. I think that's where Adam is. But when they both blow it, they both sin, when God comes into the garden, he says, Adam, where are you? And I think it's because I made you to be the protector of this place. I made you to be the one that would be the keeper of this garden, and you failed to do it. So that is a failure that I have to avoid myself all the time. But it's a task that anybody can do. You don't have to be great outdoorsman to do this. You could be an accounting professor. You could be a plumber. You could be anything. But once you understand that this is my role, people respond to that.
14: No, and it's interesting. And going back to the comment you made about women who applaud you when you speak about this topic, it's an insight into what they're actually looking for.
15: Yes, totally. So the thing that tipped me off to this, and I talk about this at the beginning of the book because I want to get guys' attention, but the best-selling poster of all time I found in college, it was in every girl's room in college. And it was at the University of Illinois. This is the late 80s. But it's still the best-selling poster ever, and it's a guy. And I asked the lady, like, what is the deal with this guy? Why is he so attractive? It's a picture of a guy. He's profiled, and I know he's a good-looking guy, but they're like, it's not the guy. It's the fact that he's holding this baby, and it's the way the baby's looking at him. So it's just a guy holding a baby. It's the best-selling poster, and the baby's look, he's looking up at this guy, and the baby, you could tell, is vulnerable, is looking to him for protection. And that captured every girl's heart. That it indicates something to me. And the fact that every time when you ask women, like, what's the most attractive occupation? They never say radio host, unfortunately. They say firefighter. And so I joke about that in the book. I'm like, it's guys.
14: We're out, John.
16: Yeah.
15: Well, it's, I mean, me too. But it's like, but what is really attractive about it? I joke in the book, it's not the reflective pants, because I tried that. It didn't work.
14: That was also an 80s thing.
15: Right. It was. I tried to move past that. But it's like, when women respond this way, they find it highly attractive when men create secure spaces around them. And if guys did this role of keeper of the garden, there wouldn't have been a need for a Me Too movement.
14: Yeah, interesting.
15: Yeah.
14: Let's move to another area, I think. What is the most terrifying thing that can happen to a man in his lifetime?
15: I think it's looking back and saying, I never became who I was supposed to be.
14: Wow. Okay, that hits me with a sledgehammer.
15: Well, but that's because it's resonant for all of us too. Yeah. But again, if I'm never given the picture, what is masculinity? If I'm never given the box top for the puzzle, where I can see what I'm supposed to be doing, I wind up with all these pieces of, okay, big truck, I guess, you know, good with axe throwing or whatever it is. Those things are fine, but they're not the heart of this. And what's wild too about the woman's instinctual respect for a man like this, she's attracted originally maybe to your muscles, because it looks like you'll be somebody who's a protector and somebody who can provide security. But if you don't provide security, if you are all about your body, you know, just bodybuilding, or you just flirt with women or what, she'll resent your muscles.
14: Hmm.
15: What she's attracted to is security. So you can be a guy that's not, you know, you don't look like you belong on a fitness magazine cover. Doesn't matter. She will find you very attractive if you're fulfilling this role of keeper of the garden. I just find that so interesting. And I tell guys, I don't want you to do this role just because women think it's attractive, but that should point you some direction about what we're actually for and what we are when we're at our best.
14: Yeah.
15: And you can use whatever talents you have to do that.
14: Well, and I think, you know, some people are going, I can't be reduced to that simple a term, but you, generally you're just saying God put a hole in women's heart for this kind of connection, and for men to step up to that kind of behavior and that kind of attraction.
15: And I'm saying that women are brilliant, and they intuitively know what we are for when we're at our best.
14: Huh.
15: And so when we abandon that, when we don't know what we're for, they will resent that, and they should.
14: Yeah, so interesting.
15: That's what I'm saying.
14: Explain how a life of commitment is different from a life of insulating from personal connection.
15: It will make you grow up. It will provide poetry in life. There is no poetry in life without commitment. And I'm trying to tell guys this too, because we all want to be free agents, especially in a very consumer successful society. But if you don't bind yourself to causes or things that are important, if you don't make that decision like one woman forever, you will not be able to experience some of this freedom, some of this, the joy, the things that could happen later on. You will wind up with yourself. So I'm trying to tell guys that too. Like, the only poetry in life will come from actually binding yourself to the right causes and people and to God.
16: Yeah. So you're not saying it has to be in the context of marriage.
15: No.
16: That's a great commitment, but not just marriage.
15: Doesn't have to be in community. And obviously, like, through your commitment to the Lord, I think is where all of this profundity is going to come from. Yeah. But when you are in community, and marriage is a hyper intense example of community, when you are, it will make you grow up. A real woman will call you out to actually do things that you don't want to do,
16: yeah,
15: like go to CVS at 2 a.m. to go grab something, like, because she doesn't feel well. Well, a fake woman, a pixelated woman on a screen will never ask you to do that.
16: Yeah.
15: So you will remain a boy.
16: Yeah.
15: But if you can't explain to guys like why this is better, they can't, it's hard for them to put away the childish stuff. Once they have a bigger vision, you can start to go, hey, yeah, I don't want to do this anymore.
16: Mm-hmm. Yeah. Yeah. My oldest son, as a single, plugged into a church and had a commitment to the people there. He got a call at 2 a.m. from somebody that was in that group and in trouble.
15: Hmm.
16: And so that's kind of a parallel for a single person. Again, I think I'm with you. Marriage is huge in that way, the way it shapes us.
15: Yes.
16: But it's not the only way.
15: No, it's not. And it's just a very focused
13: white hot, you know, intensity.
16: Deep dive, yeah.
13: Furnace to change and be molded.
16: Yeah. Mm. This is Focus on the Family with Jim Daly. And today we're talking to Brant Hansen about his book, The Men We Need, God's Purpose for the Manly Man, the Avid Indoorsman, or Any Man Willing to Show Up. Get your copy when you call us. 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
14: Brant, you came up with six decisions men can make that will set them apart in the ways that we're talking about. List those for us, and then we'll spend a little time diving into each one.
15: Yeah, the first one is about forsaking the fake and relishing the real, which is a huge issue.
14: And what are you aiming at with that statement?
15: There are fake ways to live available to us, and have been, especially with video games, especially with pornography, especially like
14: screen stuff.
15: But it's also like it gives you a dopamine hit, but it's not real life. So it's fake, obviously, but it will make you depressed, because the reason we feel meaninglessness is because we do meaningless things. I'm convinced of it. I know this from personal experience.
14: Well, let me ask you this. I mean, guys that struggle with that, the, you know, this idea of that short-term gain versus a long-term commitment to Christ, to your spouse, to your family, etc. It does require decision-making.
15: You're
14: at a fork, and you got to say, this is more important than that. But so many guys, you look at some of the data, it's horrific. Like 68% of Christian men view pornography. I find that data point shocking, frankly.
15: But no one's ever had this before. No culture, no humans in history have ever had this available like this before. And so what I want to say in this book too, to guys, is I'm sorry. It wasn't supposed to be this hard. It was not supposed to be this difficult in life. Guys, you would live in a village. People knew you. They're in and out of your house. You're all building the wall together. You've all got a purpose. You all are defending the area. You're working in an agrarian culture. You're growing things. Like, people know you. You don't have downtime. You don't have isolation. You don't have all this mass loneliness. But I say that because we can feel guilty about the stuff we get caught up in. But I also want to go, especially the younger guys, like, it hasn't always been this difficult, and I'm sorry, but there is a better way to live, and it's going to be from you actually making decisions, not in the moment necessarily. It's going to be making decisions about how you structure your life so that you're around people more and you're busier.
14: Well, and I guess that's the real question right there, is that people, you have to perceive there's a greater benefit in choosing this over that.
15: Right.
14: And
15: just like any addiction,
14: and
15: people will tell you, I can't say no to this unless I'm saying yes to this other thing that I love more. So how do you do that if you don't know what your purpose is, if you don't have a bigger purpose in life to be driven by? So what I'm saying is, this is all part of this. When I'm trying to paint a picture for a guy to say, look, you're here to be this keeper of the garden with whatever you have, whatever sphere of influence you have, whatever skills you have. They may be like me. I'm verbal. I write things, but I use my platform to try to protect people.
14: Yeah, that's a good point and a good talking point to have with your young men today. I hope people are catching that. Yeah. Let's move to the second decision. It is to protect the vulnerable. You had an amazing experience holding a little baby in Afghanistan, I think it was.
15: Well, yeah, that's a first time I went to a Cure hospital, and Cure is they're all about Jesus, like healing and then telling the families and kids about Jesus. But the first time I went, they had me do kangaroo duty, it's called, and I had no idea what that was. And they sent me to the neonatal intensive care unit, and I had to unbutton the top part of my shirt, and they handed me a 1-pound child to hold against my skin underneath my chin. And I realized as I was rocking her for a couple, everybody left. I had a couple hours with this unnamed human, because they didn't think she was going to live, so what's the point of naming her? I just thought, she's an Afghan woman, she's sick, she has no money, no identity, no nothing, and I know God loves her. And I thought, I want to be like that. Like, if God is a defender of the vulnerable, if he's a champion of widows, he's a defender of orphans, then that's what a godly man is too, right?
14: Should be.
15: Should be. So I was just thinking, but I'm not jacked. I'm not a big athlete. I'm not a special forces guy. I'm not, those things are all great. I'm not a hunter. I play the accordion, as a matter of fact. So that should put everything in perspective. I'm not that guy, but what can I do? And it turns out anybody who wants to show up, you can become a defender of the vulnerable in your own way, in your own sphere. But that really ignited something for me. So I've been working with these hospitals ever since. And so for a guy who's kind of, honestly, I'm a nerd, but I get to be a part of defending these kids with disabilities all around the world in the name of Jesus. And that's a pretty sweet thing.
14: Absolutely. Hmm. You had another overseas trip where you had a different experience helping a needy woman. What was that about?
15: Oh, I failed. I wrote about it in the book, but it was we were in Senegal in Africa, and this woman was chasing us, trying to sell us some peanuts, I believe, in a bag on the street. And she was wearing this very long, vividly blue purple dress. And we drove away because we're like, we're not hungry. That's the gist of the story. But I was haunted looking out the back of the van. It's so dusty and it's maybe 100 degrees, and seeing her desperately chasing after the van. And then thinking, why didn't I do something? I have like $50 in my pocket. Like, then I realized that what we do matters. What we don't do, what we do. And sometimes you just have these memories and things that it's kind of a kick to the gut. You're like, why did I do that? I think a lot of people can relate to that, but I want to go from there and go, okay, so if what I do matters, I need to show up and not just walk away. Hmm. That's all.
14: No, I mean, everybody, I think, can relate to an experience like that where you missed it.
15: Yeah, exactly.
14: But you want to come back and remember to do it next time.
15: Yeah. And I think God's merciful. I know he's good. So he can take some of that stuff and make something beautiful out of it in the end.
16: Mm. I think I respond to those moments with logic, not heart. And I can kind of justify why, as you did. I'm not hungry, so I'll move on. Right. And it takes the Holy Spirit a little bit of time to really get to my heart.
15: Yeah, me too. And I want to be ready when those opportunities manifest themselves, because when you redefine yourself as, I'm not a consumer of peanuts, that's not the point.
14: The peanuts aren't
15: the point. The point is, how do I bless people?
14: Yeah.
15: And I'm going to protect what's probably a desperate mom who's trying to sell something so she can have something to take home to her kids. Like, so anyway, I just want to be ready.
14: You know, Brant, one of the things, there's so much to do, right? There's so much we have to be. And as you pointed out so well today, so many young men in particular, but older guys too, that have just wandered in this culture of, again, decreasing masculinity, attack on masculinity, that people don't even know what to do. I've been on plenty of airplanes where a woman's struggling to get her suitcase up and some guy popped up, and sometimes it goes well, like she says, thank you so much, or

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5: And it actually makes his heart beat faster because at a deep level it resonates with him.
6: Yeah.
5: You're going to be able to call that out of a man as well. My wife shapes me when she says, wow, when you did that, it was really attractive.
6: Well, that's an interesting concept. Either be shaped now, or if you get married, she'll shape you then, and it'll be a little more difficult.
5: Well, if you put this in, if as a parent or as a wife or as a potential wife, like you're putting this picture in front of him, like I see things in you, and you're complimenting those things that you do find attractive when he does the right thing, that's a great way to shape him. It's not nagging. Right. It's positive.
6: Right. But, I mean, it's what we all say. Our wives make us better people.
5: Yeah.
6: I mean, I totally believe that. It's true in my life with Jean. So she makes me a much better person.
5: Recently, there's some kind of brouhaha going out in the street in front of our house about 11 o'clock. And I don't know if it's a bunch of teenagers or college. I don't know what was going on. But it was like they're wrestling or fighting. And they're a big group of kids. Not normal. And we were upstairs in bed. And I'm like, don't worry about it. They're just goofing around. My wife's looking out the window and she's worried about it. I'm like, well, just turn the noisemaker up, you know, whatever. So she was bothered. She actually went downstairs.
6: Oh, no.
5: And now that's I'm lying. Exactly. That's exactly right. So I'm lying. I'm prone, inert,
7: you're,
5: you know.
7: You're Adam, totally passive.
5: Right, doing nothing. So I'm like, I can't do this. I can't. I just wrote a book about this. Like, I can't do it. No, like, what am I supposed to do? Well, I just went downstairs. I put my, you know, got dressed, went out the door to go confront whatever. And as I'm going out there, they all dispersed. And I don't even think it was because of me. I think they probably already were dispersing. So I just turned around and came back in the house. And my wife said, that was really attractive. And I said, I didn't even do anything. I just walked out the door. She's like, yeah, but you were willing to.
6: That sounds like fun.
5: Yes. Well, just the willingness. It spoke to my wife that she is reassured that if needed, I'm going to be the keeper of this card. I'm not going to be passive about it. Yeah. And that's so, when I've talked about this around women or been interviewed on shows where a woman's part of the interviewing, they are like, this is exactly correct.
6: Yeah, of course.
5: What we want from men.
6: It's attractive, like you've said. This has been really good. It's just a start. We got more of those six decisions. We've covered two. We'll come back next time and do the additional four. But what a great book to get. I'm thinking about reading this with Trent and Troy, just to make sure that base is covered. You know exactly what it means to be a man. And, you know, in so many ways, we use scripture rightfully to do that. We teach them. Almost two, three times a week, I'm shooting scripture to the boys saying, check this verse out. And, you know, it's just the basics. But to really go deep dive and talk about these six decisions, make sure your sons and you as a father are really grabbing hold of these things, because it does make your life much more rewarding and much more fulfilling. Get a copy, as we often do. 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I know it's how you and Dina do, John.
5: We're signed up as well.
6: And, you know, that way it's steady and we can reach more and more people in the name of Christ. One-time gift is great as well, but we'll send you a copy of Brandt's book, The Men We Need, as our way of saying thank you for being part of the ministry.
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6: Hey, Brandt, again, thank you. Let's come back next time and keep it going.
5: Awesome. Thank you.
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1: 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We continue Northwest at Night with Scott Gilchrist next in Abide in the Word. 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
1: Joshua 8. And just notice, Moses said to do it, Joshua did it. Verse 32, he wrote there on the stones a copy of the law of Moses, which he had written in the presence of the sons of Israel. Joshua wrote. Verse 35, there was not a word of all that Moses had commanded which Joshua did not read. Joshua wrote, Joshua read, and everybody heard. Notice verse 35. He read before all the assembly of Israel with the women, the little ones, and the strangers who were living among them. Men, women, little ones, strangers. By the way, don't hesitate to read God's word to your little ones.
2: 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On today's program, we continue our study in the book of Joshua as Scott brings the message titled, From the Valley of Trouble to the First Altar. 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
1: If you look at a map, Shechem and Mount Ebal to the north and Gerizim to the south, it's right in the middle. It is where Abraham first stopped when he got to the promised land, and the Lord appeared to him there at Shechem, and he built an altar. Well, now Israel's back in the land, and they build the altar just like Moses told them to, and they have a prescribed worship time right in the center of the land. Now, I say prescribed. Turn to Deuteronomy 27. Read the prescription with me. Deuteronomy 27. Then Moses and the elders of Israel charged the people, saying, keep all the commandments which I command you today. So it shall be on the day when you shall cross the Jordan in the land which the Lord your God gives you, that you shall set up for yourself large stones and coat them with lime and write on them all the words of this law when you cross over, in order that you may enter the land which the Lord your God gives you, a land flowing with milk and honey, as the Lord, the God of your fathers, promised you. When you cross the Jordan, when you get in the land, Joshua, put up some stones, put plaster on them, and inscribe the law. And even told them where to do it. Verse 4. It shall be when you cross the Jordan, you shall set up on Mount Ebal these stones, as I'm commanding you today, and you shall coat them with lime. Moreover, you shall build there an altar to the Lord your God, an altar of stones. You shall not wield an iron tool on them. You shall build the altar of the Lord your God of uncut stones, and you shall offer on it burnt offerings to the Lord your God, and you shall sacrifice peace offerings and eat there, and you shall rejoice before the Lord your God. Mark that. And by the way, all the offerings, of course, in the Old Testament pre-shadow and prefigure Jesus Christ. The burnt offering totally consumed. Jesus Christ gave everything. He was a perfect sacrifice, completely devoted to his Father. And he was, and he is, our peace. Our peace. So these burnt offerings and peace offerings remind us today of the real thing. And notice, they rejoice. He said, I want you to rejoice before the Lord your God at Mount Ebal. File that away too. They rejoiced at Mount Ebal. And you shall write, verse 8, on the stones all the words of this law very distinctly. Did they write the whole thing? Well, some say they wrote the Ten Commandments again. Some say, you know, they wrote the book of Deuteronomy probably. And I think they could have written the whole Pentateuch. Archaeologists have dug up walls in ancient times that have inscriptions longer than the whole book of Deuteronomy. There's no reason why they couldn't have put what the natural tone of this is, all the words of this law. Regardless, We know that all the words of this law were read to them. Okay? I mean, Israel was a people of the written word. Israel was a people of the book. Why? Well, they're just that way, you know? Jews, they just love the word. No. Their God is just that way. The God of Abraham, Isaac, and Jacob writes stuff down. He has given us written revelation. And we Christians are to be people of the word, of the book. And they were, and we should be. Jesus is ever our pattern. How often would he say, haven't you read? It is written. He said it when he was tempted. What did he say? Three times. When he was tempted, he said, it is written. And he quoted, by the way, the book of Deuteronomy. He quoted what they'd etched on this wall three times. When he was teaching, people say to me, I just, the Sermon on the Mount is my religion. Well, read it. His most famous teaching, perhaps. And he labored to explain the scripture. He said, it is written. And let me explain that to you. And he said, don't think that I came. He says it right there in the Sermon on the Mount. He says, not one jot or tittle, not the smallest punctuation mark will pass away from the word of God. I didn't come to change this or alter it. I came to fulfill it. So Jesus was constantly, in his teaching, using the scripture. When he was questioned, he'd use the scripture. When he predicted his cross, he said, everything the prophets wrote about me must be accomplished. And when he rose from the dead, remember, he said, let me explain from Moses and the prophets and the Psalms what was written. And he gave them that great Bible study in Luke 24. Now, he was constantly referring back to the book. We should be people of the book. Now, watch what happens. Verse 9 here in Deuteronomy 27. Then Moses and the Levitical priests spoke to all Israel, saying, be silent and listen, O Israel. It's good advice before the Bible. You know, be quick to hear, slow to speak. This day you've become a people for the Lord your God. You shall therefore obey the Lord your God and do his commandments and his statutes, which I command you today. Now, they've got Mount Ebal and they've got Mount Gerizim, these two mountains. They've got this natural amphitheater between them where Shechem, and I take it they've already taken Shechem, but God isn't just writing a military chronology here. He's teaching us. And they are here to worship now. And verse 11, Moses also charged the people on that day, saying, when you cross the Jordan, these shall stand on Mount Gerizim to bless the people. And it had six tribes on Mount Gerizim for blessing down in the south, and then six tribes on Mount Ebal for curses in verse 13 in the north. And they were to read them out, echo out these statements, and then the people, the whole congregation, was to say, amen. It was a responsive reading on a huge scale. And it was very, very memorable. And notice, and I'm not going to take the time, but I probably should, because there's power in just hearing it. But just start in verse 15. Or verse 14, the Levites shall then answer and say to all the men of Israel with a loud voice, cursed is the man who makes an idol or a molten image, an abomination to the Lord, the work of the hands of the craftsman, and sets it up in secret. And all the people shall answer, amen. And notice verse 16, 17, and following, curses coming from Mount Ebal. And the people saying, so be it. Okay? And then chapter 28, if you just glance at it, you'll see the Beatitudes of it, some blessings. in the first 14 verses or so, but then he gets back to the curses. I mean, he does. Verse 15, 16, 17, he starts in to the curses again. Now, let me just give you a couple of thoughts. I've already mentioned one, the prominence of the curse. Secondly, notice verse 15 that I read, somebody that makes an idol and sets it up. Did you see that in secret? And then look over at verse 24, kind of the end of that little segment. Cursed is he who strikes his neighbor in secret. Israel had just been through what? A lesson about secret sin. And it seems that there might be these bookends here kind of describing these first curses that they read were things that might be done. And our real problem, I should say, might be done in secret. The only thing anybody knows. And our real problem we saw last week is a heart problem. Watch over your heart with all diligence, because from the heart flow the issues of life. And then notice one more thing. Look at verse 26, the final curse. Cursed is he who does not confirm the words of this law by doing them. And all the people shall say, amen. The Apostle Paul picks up on that one and weaves it into the presentation of the gospel in a very clear way we'll look at in just a minute. Now, glance back to Joshua with me. Joshua 8. And just notice, Moses said to do it, Joshua did it. Verse 32, he wrote there on the stones a copy of the law of Moses, which he had written in the presence of the sons of Israel. Joshua wrote, verse 35, there was not a word of all that Moses had commanded which Joshua did not read. Joshua wrote, Joshua read, and everybody heard. Notice verse 35. He read before all the assembly of Israel with the women, the little ones, and the strangers who were living among them. Men, women, little ones, strangers. By the way, don't hesitate to read God's word to your little ones. Oh, they don't understand it. Read God's word to your little ones.
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1: Deuteronomy 6 says, get it around the house. Don't rely on the Sunday school teacher. You put it on the fridge. You put it in the family room. God's word should be part of our life. And don't you hesitate to read to them in the womb. And then it's kind of exciting when they do these studies and find out that they learn mom's voice in the womb and all that stuff, you know. Well, all the better. Let them learn the father's voice. No, you read to these little ones. Don't nag them, by the way. And as you train up your children in the Word of God, never use it as a punishment, huh? You go to your room and read the Bible, that'll teach you. It's not a good way to motivate. Don't do that. But do model a hunger and a thirst for God's Word so that they're going to hear it in your home. You know, hopefully they'll say someday, Mom loved the scripture. Dad was a man of the book. Teach the little ones. Joshua did. Oh, how I love thy law. It is my meditation day and night. You can't read this book, the Pentateuch, the book of Moses, and on into Joshua without seeing the prominence of the word. We're to be men and women of the book. We're to be men and women of the written word of God. Now, having said that, turn to Galatians 3 with me. Because I want to give you finally here just something that I think might help us distinguish between a difference between those who love the word and those who hate it, those who enjoy the Bible and those who think it's boring, those who think that it's kind of a necessary evil, or those Christians are always pushing the Bible on me. Why should I believe that book over this other book? And, you know, those attitudes are around, huh? They were in their day, they are in our day. What's the difference? And what is the huge difference between the psalmist who says, oh, how I love thy law. It's my meditation day and night. And the tendency to never crack the Bible open, to never want to hear it. What's the difference? Well, I suggest to you there's quite a bit here for us, and it applies on several levels. But I also want to ask, why is it? I flagged you with this. Why is it that he said, build the altar at Mount Ebal, the Mount of Curse? Why not at Mount Gerizim, the Mount of Blessing? Why did they worship and, remember he said, rejoice at Mount Ebal? I suggest to you that we live in a day that doesn't like curses. Even this sermon, you might be kind of chafing and saying, what's he talking about this cursing stuff for? I like blessing. Let's go to the Beatitudes. I like positive. And some preachers, many preachers in our day, who call themselves Orthodox and who get plenty of ink that way, say, I don't go negative. People have enough negative in their life. I'm positive. And I find that people respond to positive. And I find that when you talk about curses, people don't like it. But blessings, man, if you can get blessings from God, that's great. And you need blessings from God. And so that's the tone of our day. And I believe really that's the tone of every generation. It comes in different packages, but it's always been that way. Well, then why is it that God says, worship him at the place of curse? Well, Galatians 3, verse 10. As many as are of the works of the law, are under a curse. Now, this is something I want to just briefly state, and I'd have you trace it through in the scripture. The word law is used to speak of God's word. It's also used to speak of that system of thought where many people live, where they think that you can keep God's word and earn your way to God. Law keeping. As many as are of the works of the law are under a curse, for it is written, cursed is everyone who does not abide by all things written in the book of the law to perform them. Cursed is everybody who doesn't get 100%. Whoever keeps the whole law and stumbles in one point is guilty of all, the scripture says. I quoted that to a guy, a religionist, high up in a false religion. And he said, well, it doesn't say that. And I said, well, it does. And he said, no, it doesn't say that. I said, well, and it got kind of awkward. It does say that. He said, show me. So we had to play the little show me game. And I turned to James 2, verse 10, and he read it silently. And he said, be that as it may. And he turned away from me and just ignored the Bible. And, you know, and that's what people do. But it says that. Whoever does it, who cares? You keep the whole law and stumble in one point, you're guilty of all. Cursed is everyone who's under the works of the law. Verse 16 of chapter 2 of Galatians. By the works of the law shall no flesh be justified in his sight. The book of Romans labors this point. The Bible brings us to the point where we realize we're sinners. And the curses of the Bible are meant to drive us to our knees. In fact, more than to our knees, they're meant to drive us to the altar on which God's Son hung. Galatians 3:24. Therefore, the law has become our tutor to lead us to Christ, that we may be justified by faith. You see, the New Testament calls the law, used to try to work your way to God, a ministry of condemnation, a ministry of death. That's why many people, maybe you have been in the category where you think the Bible is a bunch of rules to keep, and you think that the way to God, the Christian way to God, is to try to be a good Christian, and it turns you off, it puts you down, and you know you can't, and it leaves you depressed, and you don't even like to read it. You'd rather go read something else, because it is a ministry of condemnation. It is a ministry of death, 2 Corinthians 3. But when you turn to the Lord, there you find liberty. And the law is meant to be like a tutor to drive us, to lead us to Christ, that we may be justified through him. You say, how? Look at verse 13 of Galatians 3. I can't help but think the apostle had this section we've been looking at on his mind. Galatians 3:13, Christ redeemed us from the curse of the law, having become a curse for us. For it is written, cursed is everyone who hangs on a tree. Christ became that curse for you and me. Oh, that's the good news. That's the joyous news. That's why we can bow before the Lord and worship him. We come with the burnt offering of Jesus Christ, the peace offering. He himself is our peace. We come on the ground of what Jesus Christ has done. And then his word becomes honey for our soul, food for life. Joyous to know him better because it instructs us of who he is. So we naturally say, oh, I love thy law. It's my meditation day and night because we get to know him. We get to know the author through reading his word. So the Bible uses the law in the term law in these two ways. And I wanted to make that distinction so that we could see Israel was to just feed on his law. Read it to the little ones, read it daily. When the king gets on the throne, make a copy for yourself. Write it down. Read it. Enjoy it. Abide in it. And Jesus modeled that for us. I didn't come to erase those things. I came to fulfill them. And when you see Christ as the fulfillment of all the scripture becomes then, like it says, sweeter than honey.
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1: Right in context here, and the Bible puts it side by side, when they heard of it, heard of what? The reading of the law. There's a new law in the land now. These people are devoted to this word, and they say, and he says, you shall have no other God before me. I mean, everybody heard. The newsmen were saying, we could hear it echo through the valleys. That whole congregation was saying amen. They would read it across the amphitheater. We heard. And when they heard of it, Verse 2, they gathered themselves together with one accord to fight it. To fight with this general Joshua and with this Israel that claims to have the one and only true God. Mark it. When God's word is written, read, proclaimed, broadcast, when God's word goes forth, it either produces submission or it provokes rebellion.
2: Be sure to join us next time as we continue our study in the book of Joshua. Pastor Scott will begin a message titled The Stratagem of Gibeon. Until then, keep abiding in the word, and may the grace of the Lord Jesus be with you.
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3: Fair weather conditions moving our way for the early morning time. The overnight low at 60. Slightly hotter weather coming our way on Friday. Plenty of sunshine throughout the day. The high at 90. We're back down to 80 for the high on Saturday with some sun. Middle 80s coming our way Sunday with dry weather. And the middle 90s back in here Monday and Tuesday. I'm meteorologist Jennifer Naramore on KPDQ.
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1: What do you do with a word that's been borrowed, diluted, and domesticated until it means almost nothing? We name our daughters with it. We mutter it before meals. We invoke it in courtrooms. But the grace that the Bible speaks of is something else entirely. Something so radical that it stops proud people cold and reduces the self-sufficient to silence. Today on Insight for Living, Chuck Swindoll takes us to two passages of Scripture. One ancient story, one doctrinal masterpiece, and rebuilds the word from the ground up. Chuck titled today's message, The Grace of God.
2: Today we're on the grace of God as we continue our work in the subject of the majesty of our triune God. And over in 2 Samuel chapter 9, there is a wonderful story most people have never read. In your worship folder today, you will find an outline of the message. And as you do, will you place it, please, at Romans chapter 5? And then having done that, turn back in the Old Testament to 2 Samuel chapter 9. Outline at Romans chapter 5, where we'll begin in a moment, and then turn, if you will, back to 2 Samuel chapter 9. Then David said, "Is there yet anyone left of the house of Saul that I may show him kindness for Jonathan's sake?" Now there was a servant of the house of Saul whose name was Ziba. And they called him to David, and the king said to him, "Are you Ziba?" And he said, "I am your servant." The king said, "Is there not yet any one of the house of Saul to whom I may show the kindness of God?" And Ziba said to the king, "There is still a son of Jonathan who is crippled in both feet." So the king said, "Where is he?" And Ziba said to the king, "Behold, he is in the house of Machir, the son of Ammiel in Lodabar." Then King David sent and brought him from the house of Machir, the son of Ammiel from Lodabar. Mephibosheth, the son of Jonathan, the son of Saul, came to David and fell on his face and prostrated himself. And David said, "Mephibosheth," and he said, "Here is your servant." David said to him, "Do not fear, for I will surely show kindness to you for the sake of your father Jonathan, and will restore to you all the land of your grandfather Saul, and you shall eat at my table regularly." Verse 11, "Then Ziba said to the king, 'According to all that my lord the king commands his servant, so your servant will do.' So Mephibosheth ate at David's table as one of the king's sons." Verse 13, "So Mephibosheth lived in Jerusalem, and he ate at the king's table regularly." Now he was lame in both feet.
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2: The word grace means different things to different people, especially when we think of horizontal grace. This is epitomized rather cleverly in a book title that came out a number of years ago, written by Lofton Hudson. He titled his book, "Grace is Not a Blue-Eyed Blonde." Grace, as we refer to it today, is not a prayer we offer at a meal. Grace is not what the attorney pleads for as he brings his client before the bench. Grace is not what the Queen of England brings in all of her elegance to the event that she attends. That's not the grace we have in mind. We're referring to that which is undeserved, given to one who could never be able to pay it back or earn it, for that matter. Wrapped around it, of course, is the whole concept of complete and thorough forgiveness. Perhaps a story from everyday life would help. And as I give you this story, which is a true one, we go back to the days just following World War II, where all of us living at the time were shocked to hear of the dreadful Nazi concentration camps where so many had been exterminated. Corrie Ten Boom lived through the horror of such. And she wrote of that account in her book, The Hiding Place. And as I give you this story, which is a true one, we go back to the days just following World War II, where all of us living at the time were shocked to hear of the dreadful Nazi concentration camps where so many had been exterminated. Corrie Ten Boom lived through the horror of such. And she wrote of that account in her book, The Hiding Place. And from the emotion of all of that and the backwash that followed, she remembered an event that happened in her life. Shortly after the Holocaust and in the passing of several years, Corrie was asked to take her message on the road, if you will. And she spoke, not only around the country, but around the world. She told of the loss of her parents and the dreadful experience of starvation as she watched her own beloved Betsy die slowly and painfully. But all of that was past. However, the memory still lingered. While she was speaking in a, if you will, and she spoke, not only around the country, but around the world. She told of the loss of her parents and the dreadful experience of starvation as she watched her own beloved Betsy die slowly and painfully. But all of that was past. However, the memory still lingered. While she was speaking in a particular church, something occurred that she felt ought to be remembered, and so she put it in her book. Following her message, she was greeted by a man she recognized as the SS guard at the shower room from her concentration camp. Suddenly, it all came back over her. The room full of mocking men looking in on the women. The heaps of clothing piled randomly to the side, and her sister Betsy's pain-blanched face. And she writes, "He came up to me as the church was emptying, beaming, and bowing. 'How grateful I am for your message, Fraulein,' he said. 'To think that, as you say, he has washed my sins away.' His hand was thrust out to shake mine. And I, who had preached so often to the people the need to forgive, kept my hand at my side. Even as the angry, vengeful thoughts boiled through me, I saw the sin of them. Jesus Christ had died for this man. Was I going to ask for more? 'Lord Jesus,' I prayed, 'forgive me and help me to forgive him.'" She prays this in her mind, facing the camp guard. I tried to smile, she adds. I struggled to raise my hand. I could not. I felt nothing, not the slightest spark of warmth or charity or grace. And so again, I breathed a silent prayer. Jesus, oh Jesus, I cannot forgive him. Give me your forgiveness. As I finally took his hand, a most incredible thing happened to me. From my shoulder, along my arm, and through my hand, a current seemed to pass from me to him, while into my heart sprang a love for this stranger that almost overwhelmed. And so I discovered that it is not on our forgiveness any more than on our goodness that the world's healing hinges, but on his, meaning our God's. When he tells us to love our enemies, he gives, along with that command, the love itself and the necessary grace. I wrote into the margin of her book these words: when love springs into action, grace kicks in. She saw herself at that moment an instrument of grace. And we all sit hearing that story, hopefully putting ourselves in her place and asking, would I have reached out my hand? But the remarkable thing about God's grace is that it is not grace extended to one who is not deserving, but to all of us. All of us who continue to operate our lives so often against his will. Think of it. That kind of grace is a whole different genre from human grace. Though we need human grace to illustrate what God has done for us. We learned our last time together that God loves us. Remember? We even stood to our feet and we said it. God loves me. And we turned to another. God loves you. And we said in unison, God loves us. Still true. It's been going on all week. All our lives, it never ceases and never diminishes. When that love is activated, grace kicks in. That's the beauty of God's grace. When love is activated, grace kicks in. Now, we need a definition. We need one better than that. And I'm indebted to B.B. Warfield, a great theologian of yesteryear, for this simple, brief definition. Write it down, will you? It'll help you. Grace is free sovereign favor to the ill-deserving. Grace is free sovereign favor to the ill-deserving. S-O-V-E-R. It's hard to spell it, isn't it? Sovereign. Sovereign. God sovereignly, apart from anything from us, any goodness, any effort, any attempt to win his favor or friendship, God in his grace reaches down to lift us up even while we fight him in the process. Amazing. Amazing. Before you find yourself wanting to counsel Corey not to reach out and shake the man's hand, check your heart. You'll find pride there, and you'll find a host of other sins that make you and me resist people who are ill-deserving of our love. That is so like us to be like that. To illustrate that, look at Romans chapter 5. Isn't it amazing how we keep coming back to Romans? Some of you said, I thought we were here a decade, but it was only a few months. Well, okay, over a year. And we're back, And we'll keep coming back. It is the Christian's constitution. It is doctrine at work in our everyday lives. And you come back to it because no other letter says it better. Look at chapter 5, verse 8. Just the one verse for a moment. But God demonstrates his own love toward us, in that while we were yet sinners, Christ died for us. The key word is demonstrates. God doesn't stand back in his heaven, fold his arms and frown, waiting for us to meet him halfway. He demonstrates. Interesting word, sunistemi is the Greek term. Bauer tells me it means to provide evidence of a personal characteristic. God provides evidence of this characteristic of his love as he reaches out to sinners like us. He demonstrates his own love toward us. To whom does he demonstrate that love? To us. And who are we? I was reading this over this past week and came across three lines that I've underscored in my Bible. You may want to do the same. It answers the question who we are, the ones that God loved and extended his mercy. Look at verse 6. While we were still helpless, I've underscored the word helpless. At the right time, Christ died for the ungodly. Helpless. Verse 8. While we were yet sinners, underscore sinners, Christ died for us. Helpless, sinful. Verse 10, for while we were enemies, we were reconciled to God through the death of his son. Underscore that word. Helpless, sinners, enemies. So it stands to reason. Grace is not talking about God helping those who help themselves. Will you please take that line out of your life? You will hear it all the time from our humanistic world. God helps those who help themselves, like the Bible says. You can go from page to page all the way through the Bible, and you will never find that phrase. Why? Because he helps the helpless. Grace is God extending his favor to those who can't help themselves. When you lose a loved one and you can't make it through, his grace gets you through it because you're helpless. When you cannot make yourself well and you're suffering and suffering over a long period of painful time in your life, you're helpless to make yourself well. God comes to your rescue and his grace gets you through it, gets you beyond it. He helps the helpless. Grace does not mean that God is rewarding us for what we've earned. You see, we saw it in verse 8. We're sinful. Sinners don't earn God's favor. He can have nothing to do with sin. Because of his son's death on the cross, God now has been satisfied, and through his son, he can forgive and he can extend his grace to us. But we haven't earned it. It's what Christ did on our behalf at the cross. And by the way, grace does not mean that God's being kind to his friends. We're enemies. Look at verse 10 again. While we were enemies, grace is God's undeserved favor extended to those who could never earn it and are unable to repay it. We said it best, with the free sovereign favor to the ill-deserving. Why ill-deserving? Because we are sinful to the core. To the core. We're rebels. We're rebels at heart. We're not kind. I mean, look at the way you drive. Look at the way you handle yourself in the church parking lot while we're at it. Look at your reaction to that guy at work that's not easy to love. Look at your response And I could name whatever situation. Normally, it isn't positive. It isn't good. Why? Because you're an enemy to good. And you're helpless to change yourself. Why? Because you are sinful all the way to the core. Well, what we need then is the law. We need commandments. We need to be told what's right and what's wrong. That'll help us. No one was ever helped by having the Ten Commandments in front of them. It just reminds you of the things you're doing that are wrong. Soon as you see, do not do this, you're encouraged to think about doing it. Sounds kind of exciting. Do not touch wet paint. Tell me you have never touched wet paint. There's a sign in San Francisco at one of the parks that says, try not to walk on the grass. Don't you love that? Try not to walk on the grass. I mean, you just have to put at least 1 foot on the grass. Why? Because the law says don't do it. The law doesn't help us. The law only creates more lawbreakers. It prompts us to sin. Verse 19 in the same chapter of Romans 5. As through one man's disobedience, the many were made sinners. Don't go any further. There's Adam. There are your grandparents, your great-grandparents. There's your heritage. There's your progeny. The whole family of us, sinful. Every one of us, because one man sinned, acting as our federal head. When he sinned, we sin. The many were made sinners, even so through the obedience of one. I can't speak for your Bible, but in mine, the O is capitalized. It's referring to Christ. Through the obedience of one, Christ, Jesus, our Lord, many, we read, many will be made righteous. You can't do it on your own. It must come through Christ. Look at the next verse. The law came in. Why? So that the transgression would increase. Amazing. Even among Christians, transgressions increase. We're in this fixed state where we believe we're alive spiritually. In fact, we are dead spiritually. No hope to get to heaven on our own without coming through the cross.
1: The law tells us what to do, but it doesn't enable us to do it. Only grace through Christ can do that. And that's exactly what Chuck Swindoll has been unpacking today from Romans chapter 5, that apart from the obedience of one, we are helpless, sinful, and spiritually dead. You may have heard it said that a sermon heard and forgotten is an opportunity.

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5: 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They're bad roommates. 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
8: God has put eternity in their hearts. 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Inside, they're going, man, I want to believe that. 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And inside, they're going, I am a huge sinner.
7: 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I'm David Jay, thanking you for joining us today as we listen, learn, and are challenged by God's Word, the Bible. 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If we're always feeling unhappy or dissatisfied, that's something that the Christ follower really has got to learn to control. You see, discontentment comes when our focus is not on the right things. When we focus on what we don't have instead of what God has already given us, or compare ourselves to others, or expect life to go our way, our complaints overshadow the good things in our lives. So today, Pastor Jack teaches that true contentment comes from trusting in God's plan for our lives, and by being thankful right now and not waiting until things improve. When our focus is on the Lord, discontentment loses its power. Now, with his message called Discipline of Discontentment, here's pastor and Bible teacher Jack Hibbs.
8: Hebrews 13:14 says, "For here we have no continuing city." Did you know that? "But we seek the one to come." Did you know Abraham went looking all around for a city whose builder and maker is God? I love that. There's no city in this world that's going to make us content. Oh man, I'm moving to Bel Air. Big deal. We're waiting to move to a place where they use gold for asphalt. Can you imagine you're going to open your door in heaven? Oh man, step outside. Angel goes flying down the street. What do you think it's going to be like? I don't think it's going to be like some strange dream where we're wearing these, you know, robes that kind of just fade away into nothing like gas. It's like, I don't think so. I think the millennium, how he's going to restore the earth. I think things that you and I love, blue skies, mountains, it's going to be beyond. Paul said it's beyond what you can ask. I mean, it's beyond what mind can imagine or eyes can see or ears can hear. It's beyond all that. I think it's going to be amazing. It's heaven, man. It's going to be incredible. It's our city. Psalm 16:11 says, "You will show me the path of life, and in your presence is fullness of joy. At your right hand are pleasures forevermore." How cool is that? And then Matthew 6:33, Jesus said this. This is the verse for our culture forever. Matthew 6:33, "But seek first the kingdom of God, and all these things will be added to you. His righteousness and all things will be satisfied." Number three, recognizing that spiritual discontentment can be bad. Spiritual discontentment can be bad. This is the most often associated, I would say, with bitter people, wounded people in heart. Listen to me. This is serious. This is a grave danger for our soul. And we must regard that enemy, bitterness, discontentment of the spirit, in a negative way. Not longing for God, but either not wanting God or holding God in some lesser degree. Remember how the Bible says that the first commandment is that you shall love the Lord your God with all of your heart, soul, strength, and mind? That's what's required. That's why the born-again experience is necessary for heaven. We must guard, though, our hearts against, listen, the scars of pain and hurt that come to each and every one of us. Church family, listen, just get this into your head. There will be people in your life, Christians, who will hurt you and wound you. It's going to happen. Oh, Pastor, don't say that. It's going to happen. Notice that I said this. Guard our hearts against the scars of pain and hurts. Why? Because hurts are impossible to avoid. Some of you who live in some dream world, you say, I'm never going to be hurt. My life, you know, what's Paul Simon say? My life's an island, I'm a rock, and a rock feels no pain. The only person who doesn't feel any pain is somebody who's dead. Just understand this. If you get hurt by people, and you will, listen, you're here tonight, but if all the Christians who are at home right now sucking their thumb or licking their wounds because somebody hurt their feelings 6 months ago or 10 years ago, right? They're not fellowshipping with God. They're not being used by God. They're in a spiritually retarded or, you know what I mean by, they're not advancing. They're going backwards. They're in a retarded state, a suspended state of spiritual growth. Imagine if people tonight said, you know what, I'm just going to take what all my hurts and pains and all the stuff that people have done to me, I'm just going to leave it with God and I'm going to follow Jesus with all my heart. Do you realize there will not be enough churches in America to house all those wayward people? And the wayward people predominantly are blaming others for their carnal situation. That will never fly with God. We've all been hurt. We have been misrepresented. We've been attacked. We've been maligned. Well, you name it. What are you going to do about it? Take the scars and give them to God. Let him rub the balm of Gilead on them. He'll take care of them. Listen, to not do that is to never grow up. And you know how birds of a feather flock together? Well, whiny spiritual wimps will flock together. And then you to each other. And it's on. And it just never stops. I don't know about you. I do know about you. We don't have time for that. No, think about it. We can go to people and say, come on, let's go. If I've wronged you, please forgive me. I'm forgiving you. Let's go. Let's go build a house for Jesus. Let's go take care of the people in Mexico. Let's go something. Let's get going. Don't let the enemies rob you and steal from you anymore. Why are you letting, and will those people hurt me? Of course people hurt you. But why are you letting them still have so much power over your life? I will not. You fall right into the hands of the enemy. Bitterness, discontentment, yes, can be very bad spiritually. In Matthew 13, 15, the Bible says, for the hearts of this people, Jesus said, have grown dull. Their ears are hard of hearing, and their eyes they have closed. Isn't that sad? It speaks about willful disobedience. Hebrews 5, 11. This is actually, if you know the Greek language here, it's actually comical. It's very funny looking. In Hebrews 5:11, it says, you have become dull of hearing. The word dull means to have lard. The word means to have lard hanging out of your ears. You've stuffed your ears with lard so that you cannot hear anymore. And you see Jesus, he's going. And you can't even hear anything. And what will do that? Bitterness. Resentment, spiritual discontentment. People will say things like this, well, Christianity never worked for me. As though Christianity is the problem. The Holy Spirit, I don't know where he's at, but, oh, he's fine. It's you. You see? And so here's the fix for that. Hebrews 3:13 says, but encourage one another daily. I hope you have friends in your life, Christian friends, that will encourage you daily. As long as it is called today, that speaks about imminency while we have it. We only have today. So that none of you may be hardened by sin's deceitfulness. Pursue peace with all people and holiness, without which no one will see the Lord. Looking carefully, lest anyone fall short of the grace of God, lest any root of bitterness spring up and cause trouble. And by this many become defiled. Wow. And number four, we'll end with this. The discipline of discontentment is recognizing that spiritual discontentment can be a very, very good thing. It can be a very good thing. Like physical discontentment can be a very good thing, so with spiritual. By the way, think of this. Mankind's, the human race's discontented heart because of the fall. But God will change that. Listen to this. This is a beautiful beautiful event. In Mark chapter 9, verse 23, Jesus said to the man, if you can believe, all things are possible to him who believes. And listen to this beautiful response. This is spiritual discontentment that is good. Verse 24, Mark 9, immediately the father of the child cried out and said with tears, Lord, I believe. What does he say? Help my unbelief. Have you ever prayed to, have you ever told God that? I can't tell you how many times I've prayed that prayer. God, I believe, but help my unbelief. And you know, when you pray that prayer and you mean it with tears, I mean, you have to cry about it, but mean it. The Lord will say, all right, watch this. Come here, take my hand. And he'll walk you through it. And your faith gets bigger.
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8: Ecclesiastes 3:11. I love this verse. This is why, listen, you guys, when you share with people, be bold about it. I don't mean be rude, but be confident. When you share Jesus with people, please listen to this. My wife was such a sweetie. We were either engaged or we had just gotten married. And she used to work at State Farm Insurance in Costa Mesa off the 405 freeway. Huge thing. And she would share Jesus with people. And they would say, "Oh, man, leave me alone. What was this big saying back then? You Jesus freak." And so she'd call me. "What's the matter? I was sharing with this person and they told me to, you know." So what are you crying for? "Well, it hurts." It was so cute. But Lisa, I mean, it's okay. You just keep sharing. I can't share again. Yes, you will share again. Listen, this is the way it works. And someone rejecting the witness of Jesus, that loyalty and service to the Lord, even in the rejection, is just as valuable as the person accepting the Lord. We are ministers and ambassadors of his truth, no matter what they decide. Listen, we're not to make people make decisions. If that were the case, we'd be Muslims. I mean, right? Convert. We preach the gospel. The decision's theirs. I mean, truly. There's no compulsion. We invite the world. We plead. Jesus says, listen. He says, "Look, what shall I like in this generation? I have played music and you didn't sing. I played the flute and you did not dance. I've asked you to come and you would not come." So then he turns to his disciples in that parable and he says, "Go out now, seeing how the children will not come that I've invited. Go out now to the highways and the byways and to the hedges and invite as many people as you can. Invite them all who will come, invite them all." Amazing. Spiritual discontentment is a very good thing. When you wake up to the fact that you can't save yourself, that Jesus is the only way, that religion's not the answer, a relationship is. Spiritual discontentment is when you look around and you say, "You know what? There's got to be something more to life." And Ecclesiastes 3:11 says this, that he has made everything beautiful in his time. And here it is. He has put eternity in their hearts. That's why when we share with people, we need to be bold. They are all, are you listening? And a lot of young people over here. Listen, okay, one over there. When we share with people, don't tiptoe around about it and apologize for it. You share while it's still somewhat legal to share. You share because God has put eternity in their hearts. They may go, "I don't believe it." Inside, they're going, "Man, I want to believe that." When you say, "Jesus died on the cross for your sins," "I'm not a sinner." And inside, they're going, "I am a huge sinner." I'm telling you the truth here. And when you say, "But Jesus rose again from the grave," they'll go, "He did not, that's ridiculous." And the Holy Spirit is inside talking to them, "Hey, everything they're saying is true. It's a fact." Why? Because God has put eternity in the hearts of every human being. That's why every human being, listen, this is going to upset people. I know, because I get emails. Every human being is religious. "Oh, Pastor, I'm an evolutionist." And your religion takes more faith than any one of ours. At least my religion's founded upon a fact. Almost done. John 2:13 says, "Now the Passover of the Jews were at hand, and Jesus went to Jerusalem, and he found in the temple those who sold oxen and sheep and doves and money changers doing business. And when he had made a whip of cords, he drove them out of the temple with the sheep and the oxen and poured out the changers' money and overturned their tables. And Jesus said to those who sold the doves, 'Take these things away. Do not make my Father's house a house of merchandise.'" Here's the punchline, verse 17. "Then the disciples remembered that it was written, 'Zeal, the zeal for your house has eaten me up.'" That's spiritual discontentment. You don't think of Jesus having spiritual discontentment, do you? When Jesus walked in the temple, he was so disgusted with what happened to the house of prayer. that in his actions, the disciples remembering, because they're good Jewish students, they knew the word. The zeal of the Lord hath eaten me up. The zeal of God is consuming with grief. Jesus is fulfilling the scripture. For the Lord shall suddenly come to his temple, said the Old Testament prophet. And so I give you this last couple of verses. Here it is. Philippians 3:7. We end with this. But what things were gained to me, spiritual discontentment in Paul's life is a good thing. But what things were gained to me, these I counted loss for Christ. Yet indeed I also count all things lost for the excellence of the knowledge of Christ, Jesus my Lord, for whom I've suffered the loss of all things and count them as rubbish, that I may gain Christ, not that I have already attained. Notice this discontentment. Or am already perfected, but I press on, that I may lay hold that which Christ Jesus has laid hold of me. Brethren, I do not count myself to have apprehended, but one thing I do, forgetting those things which are behind and reaching forward to those things that are ahead, I press toward the goal for the prize of the upward call of God in Christ Jesus. Last verse, Psalm 17:15. As for me, I will see your face in righteousness. That's in the future, in eternity. I shall be satisfied when I awake in your likeness. We must live with eternity in our hearts. And with that being our roadmap, we will be content. iPhone, iPad, Cadillac, Gucci, I don't know what's out there, but it won't matter. Because what shall it profit a man, Jesus said, if he get an Xbox and lose his own soul? What shall it profit a woman if she gets an unlimited Nordstrom's gift card and loses her own soul? You'll only be discontented. Better to have God than to die in this world with everything. He who dies with the most toys wins nothing. Father, we thank you for your word. And right now, tonight, we just pray that this message would realign our soul, our mind, our affections, our passions, our desires. And Father, that we would see everything in light of eternity. And it's getting pretty easy, actually, Lord. When we look around this world, we see nations, economies, failing. Much of Europe, we see what's happening, Lord, in certain parts of the Orient and in America. The world is in tremendous pressure, and yet we know our Bibles. The Bible makes it very clear even that the Antichrist will ride in a wave. Daniel warns us of economic peril, and he'll have the answers. So we look around this world and we say, Lord, everything is right on time. Everything's right on target. Cause our hearts, Father, to be in tune with your will. Right now, Lord, I pray that we would just yield to you now. And while heads are bowed and eyes are closed, maybe right now you are one of those people tonight that are saying, man, this is true stuff and I need Jesus. Jesus Christ wants you personally to know him. He wants your sins forgiven. That's why he gave his blood, that you can have your sins forgiven. But you and only you can take him up on that offer. And maybe tonight is your night. Imagine we come to the end of the year and eventually we're going to come to the end of life or the end of time. Or maybe you'll come to the end of your life. And the Bible says the harvest is past and the summer is ended, but we're not saved. Where are you? If you die tonight, are you confident when you breathe your last breath and close your eyes that you'll see Jesus on good terms? That can change for you tonight. Heads are bowed, eyes are closed, Christians praying tonight, maybe now. As I look across the sanctuary, you're saying, I want Jesus Christ as my Lord and Savior now. I want my sins forgiven. I want to live for him forevermore. Put your hand up if that's you tonight. Don't be shy. If God's stirring, God bless you. If God's stirring your heart, raise your hand. You know it. There's a little bit of an unusual anxiety in the middle of your chest right now. You can't really recognize it, but you know it's him. God bless you in the back. Anyone else? I knew that was going to happen this evening when I saw you, sir. Anyone else back here? You can put your hand down. Anyone else? God bless you. Wow. You can put your hands down. Father, I pray that you'd bless our brand new brothers and sisters right now, Jesus. What an amazing work of your Spirit. I ask you, Father, as they articulate to you right now in their own words, that you'd forgive them, that you'd cleanse them, that you'd wash them, that your Bible says, any man or woman who comes to me, you will in no wise cast out. That for God so loved the world that he gave his only begotten Son, that whosoever would believe in him would not perish, but have everlasting life. It's amazing for us to think, Lord, that you have that discontentment of spirit when it says that you're not willing that any should perish. That is a grievous thing to you. It grieves the heart of God. And that you would leave that up to us individually to choose you. Father, bless these right now who have lifted their hands, who have said in their hearts, yes, God, I need you now. Father, do what you do in their lives. In Jesus' name, and all God's people said, amen.
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6: 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Coming up next, we have Pastor Brett Metter of Athey Creek Church. 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
9: Fair weather conditions moving our way for the early morning time. The overnight low at 60. Slightly hotter weather coming our way on Friday. Plenty of sunshine throughout the day. The high at 90. We're back down to 80 for the high on Saturday with some sun. Middle 80s coming our way Sunday with dry weather. And the middle 90s back in here Monday and Tuesday. I'm meteorologist Jennifer Naramore on KPDQ.
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0: It's 10 o'clock and time for the program formerly known as Day by Day. 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
1: I've noticed some worship, we kind of claim we do this or we claim we do that in worship songs. I love you, Lord, with all my heart. You're like, you really? And the Lord will kind of convict you and like, man, I wished I could say I loved you with all my heart. And I know that's what I'm supposed to do.
2: On Today's Word, Pastor Brett Metter asks, do we have a heart for God in word and deed?
1: Have you ever sang the song in church, I Surrender All? Think about that for a second. We'd be singing, I surrender some. And I've got a lot more I need to surrender.
2: The story of Ananias and Sapphira from Acts chapter 5 is a lesson for the church to be more mindful that God isn't impressed by outward appearances. As Pastor Brett Metter shares with us this vivid example from today's word, it's revealed in the early church how hypocrisy can quietly grow when people care more about appearing spiritual than a genuine surrendering to God.
1: In our study of Acts, one of the things we're gleaning is the book of Acts is kind of like church 101. You know, how do you do church? We saw in chapter 4, at a real high note, we saw, you know, great power was given to the apostles and great grace was given to the church. That's what it says, verse 35 of chapter 4. And man, the church is just getting blessed out of their socks. But like the Bible, have you ever noticed you'll be in a happy little story and then all of a sudden it's something really crazy happens? Well, that's about to happen. Like, here's an example of that. You know, when Moses was getting ready to lead the children of Israel, they had all the, you know, years of struggle and slavery. And then the Lord calls Moses, and Moses finally gets Pharaoh to let the people go through the plagues. And man, everybody's excited because they're getting ready to go. And you're just as happy. Oh, wow, they're getting ready to leave. This is awesome. And then all of a sudden, it says, and God sought to kill Moses. And then you're like, what's that all about? And then it says, and Zipporah, his wife, walked up and with a sharp stone circumcised her son. And then took the foreskin and threw it at Moses and said, a bloody husband art thou to me. And you're like, I didn't know she was British. Anyway, sorry. She said, a bloody husband art thou to me. And then she stomps off, you know, and then God decided not to kill Moses. And then they went on with a happy little story. You're like, what was that all about? And if you know the story, it was one of those stories you kind of think, man, why such a radical story? And what does it all mean? Well, I think there was a great thing, and it had to do with the Lord setting a precedent. Moses was about to be one of the greatest leaders in the world's history, leading 2.5 million people out of slavery. And yet his own family wasn't set right. And there's a lot of reasons, not just that he needed marriage counseling, it seems, but more so he hadn't circumcised his own son, which was a very Jewish thing that he needed to do. And Moses' family wasn't squared away. So the Lord was kind of making a precedent. And see, that starts to bring up something of why we're going to come into another one of those type of stories here in the book of Acts, because you know, there's a way to rightly divide the word and teach the word and interpret scripture. There's a fancy word called hermeneutics. And it's actually a word in biblical context to rightly divide the word of truth, to rightly interpret scripture. But let's read it and then we'll talk more about that. It's Acts chapter 5, verse 1. But a certain man named Ananias with Sapphira, his wife, sold a possession and kept back part of the price, his wife also being privy to it, and brought a certain part and laid it at the apostles' feet. But Peter said, Ananias, why hath Satan filled thine heart to lie to the Holy Ghost and to keep back part of the price of the land? Whilst it remained, it was not thine own. And after it was sold, was it not in thy own power? Why hast thou conceived this thing in thy heart? Thou hast not lied unto men, but unto God. And Ananias, hearing these words, fell down and gave up the ghost, and great fear came on all them that heard these things. And the young men arose, wound him up, carried him out, and buried him. And it was about the space of 3 hours after this, his wife, not knowing what was done, came in, and Peter answered unto her, tell me, whether you sold the land for so much? And she said, yea, for so much. Then Peter said unto her, how is it that you have agreed together to tempt the Spirit of the Lord? Behold, the feet of them which have buried thy husband are at the door and shall carry thee out. And she fell down straightway at his feet and yielded up the ghost. And the young men came in and found her dead and carrying her forth, buried her by her husband. And great fear came upon all the church and upon as many as heard these things. Yeah, great fear, and I guess so, was upon the church and all that had heard this. What a strange thing, you know. What's interesting about this is, you know, in the story, you kind of come to this thing, you're like, why such a harsh judgment for these two? I mean, did anybody lie in church after that? You know, think about this. I've never lied. I've never done that. Have you ever sang the song in church, I Surrender All? Think about that for a second. I mean, if we were living like, if this was the rule, we'd be singing, I surrender all. I surrender some. No, it makes me a little nervous to sing that song in context of this story. Sometimes worship music will do that. It kind of convicts you, because I've noticed some worship, we kind of claim we do this or we claim we do that in worship songs. I love you, Lord, with all my heart. And you're like, not yet, do you really? And the Lord will kind of convict you and like, man, I wish I could say I loved you with all my heart. And I know that's what I'm supposed to do. But anyway, I'm thankful that this isn't the norm. Why does this happen at such a glorious time of the church? Like, everything's going along so beautifully. Why is this happening? Well, this is that hermeneutics that I was talking about, and it's called the principle of precedence. Well, la-ti-da. No, it's interesting. When the Lord wants to make a strong statement at one point in time, it's so that it's remembered and applied to all points in time. In other words, this story of Ananias and Sapphira, fortunately, you're probably not going to drop dead if you lie in church. But it is something that should be a flag to you and me to say, wow, that's something God obviously doesn't approve of. And it's more than just lying. It's wanting to be esteemed as someone in the church. See, in chapter 4, Barnabas was a Levite guy who sold all of his possessions in his house and brought all the money and laid it at the apostles' feet. That was the end of chapter 4. So Ananias and Sapphira like, wow, Barnabas, he's going down in history. He got his name in the Bible. Let's do the same thing. Only we'll just keep back a few dollars. Nobody will know the difference, man. We'll just save it for ourselves. But everybody will go, wow, look at Ananias and Sapphira. I remember when I was a kid, I went to the Crystal Cathedral because my grandparents went there in Southern Cal. I remember when they were fundraising for the Crystal Cathedral, and you could, for $1,700, you could get your name etched on one of the glass panes. It's just a big, giant church with glass only. And it is pretty. I think the Catholics own it now. But, you know, everybody got their name etched on the glass if they paid enough money. Boy, if you read your Bible, is that kind of the way we're supposed to give, to have our name etched in glass? I remember as a little kid thinking, that's a little weird. I wasn't a Bible scholar as a little kid. I was kind of just going, I think Jesus said, don't let your left hand know what your right hand's doing, or something like that. I remember as a kid thinking, that doesn't really work. But, you know, that's why at Athey Creek, I've never, not once, looked at who gives what. Because the only one that really matters is what the Lord sees and how your heart is when you give. And I don't want to rob you of your reward, you know. And see, here's the problem. That's one of the biggest problems. They're lying. But the reason they're lying is they want to sort of get the glory or the credit or appear to be more giving or more spiritual. And so they're doing it for more of an appearance thing. It's kind of the epitome of hypocrisy, which is something that does, in fact, plague the Church of Jesus Christ. Now, there's some funny, ironic sort of truths. For example, you know, the names Ananias and Sapphira. Let's look at those just for a second. In the Greek, Ananias is actually from the Hebrew Hanani or Hananias. Do you guys remember who Hananias was in the Old Testament? Shadrach. Remember Shadrach, Meshach, and Abednego? Well, their Hebrew names, if you remember, Shadrach's Hebrew name was Hananias, which is also the same in the Greek form of Ananias, same name. And it means God has favored. But most people would say Ananias means God is gracious. What an irony. Here's Mr. God is gracious walking in and God kills him right on the spot. What's up with that? I think there's a point here. Sapphira, her name means a sapphire or beautiful. So little Miss Beautiful and Mr. God is gracious. God slays them in front of the congregation. Why? What's the deal? Well, this is that hermeneutical principle of a precedence that's set. You see, this is really important to understand, the principle of precedence. Again, I'll say it. God will make a strong statement one point in time to be remembered and applied to all time. So let me give you a few examples of those that are set. And I'm going to give you three. There's a lot more. I even gave you one already, Moses and Zipporah. But let me give you three that are sort of related to the one here in the New Testament. Because, you know, some of these precedents, people getting slain on the spot and stuff, it's like the Lord setting a precedent, but that's so Old Testament-y. You know what I mean? Like, you kind of expect that in the Old Testament, but man, the New Testament, we don't see a lot of that. In fact, this might just be kind of the only time where somebody's like slain by the Lord in the Bible of the New Testament. It's kind of interesting. What's the precedent? Well, let's go through a few examples. Example number one, do you remember Achan? Joshua chapter 6, 7, and 8. That's the story where it starts, you know, where the children of Israel, again, a lot of these were really happy times. The happy little Bible story going along. Children of Israel cross the Jordan River. They're taking the promised land. God has delivered them. They're going to the land flowing with milk and honey. Everything's great. And it's even greater. They go against the toughest city of all, Jericho, and they march around. And you know the story. The walls came a-tumbling down. And man, everything was great. Now, one of the things the Lord said, though, was very specifically, don't take of the accursed thing out of Jericho. When you conquer Jericho, just wipe it all out. Don't take any plunder. Leave it all there and destroy it all. Well, Achan, you know the story. He goes in, he's cleaning up with everybody else, but he notices, he finds one of the houses he's kind of, you know, cleaning out and stuff. And after the battle, is he sees some wedges of silver and some gold and also some Babylonish garments. That's like finding an Armani suit or something. And he's all excited. Wow. And he stashes the clothes and he gets the wedge of silver and gold and hides it. And he sneaks it back to his tent. And he thinks, hi, nobody knows. I got away with it. It seems that his family helped him hide the stuff that he got. But, you know, went along. Everything's great. Happy little story keeps going. Until they come to the town of Ai. They're supposed to conquer Ai. Ai is just a small little town. You know, like, this is going to be no big deal. So Joshua sends his army over to crush Ai. But shockingly, Ai conquers the Jews in that battle. Jews were slain in that, and Jericho was huge, and it was a piece of cake. And what's the deal? Joshua's like, Lord, you told me everywhere we put the sole of our foot, you're going to give us that land. What's going on? And the Lord says, you guys have taken of the accursed thing. You have sin in your camp, Joshua. And so Joshua gets all the children of Israel, you know, 2.5 million Jews in the wilderness there, you know, out just outside of Jericho. And he starts picking through the crowd. Now, and he says, someone's taken of the accursed thing. I wonder if Achan's like, ooh, this is a problem. But hey, I'm in 2.5 million people. Good luck finding me, Joshua. Well, Joshua's first thing he does is, okay, all you of the tribes go home except for the tribe of Judah. You guys stay here. And all of them went home except for the tribe. Now, Judah was a giant tribe, still tens of thousands of people. And I'm sure Achan's like, whoa, what a lucky guess. 1 in 12. Because Achan was in the tribe of Judah. And then Joshua says, okay, of all the family of Judah, you can all go home except for the family of the Zerahites. The Zerahites? Well, guess who the Zerahites were? The Zerah was the great-grandfather of Achan. So, you know, now we're down from 10,000s to thousands of people, the Zerahites. And then it just gets worse, you know, as far as that goes. Then it goes down to the Zabdi, the family of Zabdi, which was, uh-oh, guess who that is? That's Achan's grandfather. Okay, everybody go home except for the Zabdi people. So the Zabdi people stay, and now we're getting into the hundreds. And Achan's part of that group, and he zeroes in and says, okay, now the descendants of Carmi. Now we're down to dozens of people, and Achan's standing there, and Joshua turns to Achan and says, why have you taken of the accursed thing? Why have you sinned against the Lord? Like, what a story. And Achan, if you remember, all his stuff, his whole tent, his family, everybody was killed and burned in a fire. That's one of those shocking stories. Why would they kill the whole family? And, you know, what's the deal? Well, there's a lot going on there, but there's lessons to be learned, isn't there? Like, for example, husbands, dads, when you sin, it's not just you who's affected, you know, it's actually your whole family. You say, Brett, I don't know. Is this really connected to the story in Acts chapter 5? It is. I'll tell you why. Remember, something really fun's happening. The church is being blessed. Something fun's happening. The children of Israel are going into the promised land, and they've had victory in Jericho. But there's somebody who's doing a sinful thing, and God says, I'm not going to let that keep going. This is going to hurt the whole thing. In fact, there's an interesting thing in verse 3, when it says here in our text that, you know, why would Satan fill your heart to lie against the Holy Ghost and to keep back part of the price of the land. The words keep back, it's actually one Greek word, which is an interesting word, nosphizomai is the Greek word. And it's the same Greek word that's used in the Septuagint. The Septuagint is the Greek translation of the Old Testament, the one that Jesus quoted from, the Greek translation of the Old Testament. And in the story of Achan, it's the same word that's ascribed to Achan's taking of the stuff. Nafizomai kind of thing. Now, it's not just me that's making this connection. I like the old commentaries. You know, the guys that are in heaven now are my favorites. One of those guys, F.F. Bruce, if you know who that is, he said this, the story of Ananias is to the book of Acts what the story of Achan is to the book of Joshua. In both narratives, an act of deceit interrupts the victorious progress of the people of God. And I think that's exactly correct sort of observation. So you got the story of Achan. What a picture. And what is God doing? He's setting a precedent before the children of Israel get too settled in the promised land. He wants to say, you guys, Don't be crossing my word. Don't go against. Don't let the sin get, you know, in your camp. And he sets this precedent. Now, the children of Israel will sin after Achan, and they'll lie and cheat and steal and worship idols. And God's not going to do the same thing to everyone that he did to Achan. Achan was sort of a precedent setter, or at least he should have been, and that's what the Lord's point was. So you've got Achan as my first sort of precedent that we look at. Let me give you another one that maybe you might consider. Do you remember the story of Uzzah? The death of Uzzah? What was that all about? Well, remember there in 1 Samuel chapter 4, it starts kind of there when the children of Israel, you know, thought, let's get the Ark of the Covenant. It'll save us from the army of the Philistines. And they were making a sort of a miscalculation. They thought the Ark of the Covenant, even though it was an implement of the tabernacle, and it was where God's glory shone above the mercy seat, like it was an implement that God used, they made the mistake of thinking the Ark of the Covenant was God in a box. And they said, get it. It will save us, not God. The Ark will save us. So they got the Ark of the Covenant, and the Philistines go to war with the children of Israel, and they think because the Ark is with them, they're going to be saved. Well, what happens is the Philistines crush them, steal the Ark of the Covenant, and bring it to their town there in the cities of Philistia, where they put it right in the temple of Dagon. So there's the Ark of God sitting right next to the half-man, half-fish god Dagon in the Dagonian temple. Now, if you remember, that's kind of a funny story because there, you know, the Philistines are like, cool, two gods for one. We got the God of the Jews, we got our God, we're covered, man. But if you remember, they got up the next morning and their fish god had fallen down before the Ark of God on his face. And they had to prop their God up. A little sideline, if you're propping your God up, you probably got the wrong God. But anyway, they propped their God up, and the next morning they come back in, and it had fallen down a second time. This time the hands and the head fall off of Dagon, and they have to like glue their God back together. Sideline note, if you're gluing your God back together, probably not a good God to be following. But there's a third problem. Not only did it fall over once, then twice, now they all have hemorrhoids. Brett, you're making this up. Nope, huge hemorrhoids. Bible says that. All of them. The Philistines are running around with hemorrhoids. And they know it's because the Ark of the Covenant's there. So they say, man, we got to get this thing out of here. So they what are we going to do? I don't want to carry it. We don't want to just get rid of it. So they stuck it on a cart and attached the cart to two cows. And then they slapped the cows on the rear end and said, yeah, get out of here. And the cows start wandering off away from the land of the Philistines. Well, after, you know, a little wandering, the cows make their way up, you know, northeast. The first town kind of they came in contact was the town of Beth-Shemesh. And the men of Beth-Shemesh, they see these cows coming, and they can't believe their eyes, the Ark of the Covenant's on this cart coming their way. And they're like, wow, glory be to God, our Ark has returned. And they brought it up to the top of the hill there in Beth-Shemesh. They thought, we better check, make sure they didn't steal the stuff in the Ark, you know, the Ten Commandments, bowl of manna, you know, the budding rod of Aaron. So they opened it up, and tens of thousands of them died that day for opening the Ark. See that, you know, Raiders of the Lost Ark, you saw their eyeballs melting, all that stuff. No, that was just the movie. That's why the movie does that, though, because of the Bible story of the men of Beth-Shemesh. When they opened the Ark, tens of thousands of them died, and man, the people of Israel freaked out, and they just put the Ark aside and said, don't touch it, we don't know what to do with it, run for your lives. Well, David, at that time, now we fast forward to 2 Samuel chapter 6, David wants to bring the Ark of the Covenant back to the tabernacle, back to, well, really Jerusalem. And so he decides to do it. And so they stick the Ark on a cart and get a couple dudes to drive the cart. And they're going to, you know, just bring it like on a pickup truck back to Jerusalem is the idea. The two guys, Uzzah and Ahio. Uzzah, his name means strong. Ahio, A-H-I-O, it means bro. Like, it means brotherly. So you got Mr. Brother and Mr. Strong driving the cart back to Jerusalem. And they think it's going to be great. Well, one of the oxen driving the cart stumbles, and the Ark starts to slide off. Well, Mr. Strong reaches back and goes to steady the Ark of the Covenant. And as soon as he touches the Ark, boom, he's dead. Just killed right there by God. And the people are freaked out. David's freaked out. They don't know what to do, so they kind of quickly scurry the Ark away to the nearest house, a guy by the name of Obed-Edom. They stuck the Ark in his house and just said, whatever you do, don't touch it, but we're leaving it at your house. And David goes back, and he's sitting there in Jerusalem going, oh, man, I how can I get the Ark of the Covenant back to Jerusalem? And, you know, and David feels bad because now Mr. Strong is dead. What's God doing there? When people are dropping dead, this is a precedent set in Scripture. It's a principle of hermeneutics. And what it is, what we're supposed to do is say, why is this such an important thing? And again, it's about doing it right, doing it the way God wants you to do it. And David had blown that off altogether. How is David bringing the ark back the same way the world did it? See, I wonder if sometimes we churches try to be too much like the world. Let's do it just like the world, and we'll draw people to the church by being like the world. Watch out, man. That's like David bringing the ark back on a cart. How does a real believer in God bring the ark back? Well, if you know your Bible, David had to go back and do some research. He realized, oh, Levites are supposed to carry, like sons of Aaron, the priests, and they're supposed to be part of this whole thing, and they're supposed to be carrying with the poles through the rings, and there shouldn't be a cart involved at all. And they're supposed to carry it, and it's a holy, and it's a very somber kind of occasion. If you're going to, and the ark needs to be covered, and all, like, there were rules and stuff. And David goes back and researches, and so now he says, okay, I'm going. He hears that Obed-Edom's house, while the ark's in his house, Obed-Edom's getting his socks blessed off. Like, his house is blessed. And David's like, okay, that's it. Let's bring the ark. We need that blessing here. So he does this research, goes down, and he gets the priests to carry it somberly. And it's even more than even the rules of the Old Testament. In 2 Samuel chapter 6, it says that every six steps they would take, they would then sacrifice another offering before God. This is miles, a journey that's miles away. Every six steps, sacrifice. Every six steps, sacrifice. Can you imagine that? You see, David had to realize, and the precedent was set, man, lesson, don't do things the world does it. Just because it worked for them doesn't make it the right way to do things. And so you have another example of the principle of precedence. And really, this is what we're seeing here in the book of Acts.
2: 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And I hope you'll be along for the conclusion of this message in today's Word next time. And there's also much more to come as Pastor Brett will join me here in just a moment to share a little more about how he grew up. But first, let me tell you more about Brett Metter. He's the senior pastor of Athey Creek Church just outside of Portland, Oregon. Brett's been the pastor of Athey Creek for 30 years, where he goes verse by verse in his study of the Bible. We invite you to listen each day for more. If you've missed any portion of our study, you'll find all of Pastor Brett's messages online at todaywordradio.com. All right, Pastor Brett is with me now. Brett, I know you grew up in a Christian home. Your folks were very involved in ministry.
1: Yeah.
2: Do you have some stories about those experiences that might have made an impression on you and how you minister today?
1: You know, Kurt, growing up in a Christian home really was a giant blessing. And I think I'm realizing even more and more how huge that was for my ministry right now. I think I'm only now fully starting to realize, you know, my parents, hardworking people, they were fairly new Christians when I was born, but they were hungry for the word. And my dad being in construction, we'd travel around different cities on the West Coast, different construction jobs in Southern California, all the way up into Oregon. But we attended churches. Baptist Church, Assembly of God, Nazarene, like wherever the nearest church was, we'd go. And so as a little kid, those churches all left impressions and I think were largely part of shaping what I thought about church in general, you know. And finally, when we settled sort of in Southern Oregon, my parents, there wasn't really a great through the Bible teaching church that was nearby. And so they called up a friend from Southern Cal and they came up and started a church in my own home. So I had an experience going from a church with 10 people in my living room, and that church grew to over 7,000 people in about a 25-year trajectory. And so it was by that experience I became, you know, deeply involved.

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6: 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Coming up next, more verse-by-verse Bible teaching as we join Dr. J. Vernon McGee in Through the Bible. 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
11: 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In the video game Mouse, PI for hire, you're Jack, a cigarette-chewing detective determined to make a little cheddar by bringing the city's rats to justice. 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I'm Paul Acey for Plugged In, by Focus on the Family.

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0: No one in the Bible has as many parallels in his life to that of the Lord Jesus, and no one is as much like the Lord as Joseph. Welcome to Through the Bible. That's what our teacher, Dr. J. Vernon McGee, tells us in this leg of our journey through the Old Testament book of Genesis. I'm Steve Schwetz, your host, and like me, I'm sure that you're learning a great lesson from Joseph, too. The bottom line, God's plan and purpose for our lives isn't always what we choose, but he is always faithful. But before we get to that, let's celebrate God's faithfulness as we read this letter from Alexis in Kansas. She wrote, "Today marks the beginning of my sixth trip on the Bible bus. It's hard to believe that I am one of the old timers now. I feel that the more I learn, the less I know. Someone once asked me why I keep listening over and over again. I told them that I hear something different each time because I'm someone different each time. The young newlywed with small children heard much different things than this old married lady with almost flown young adults. It also amazes me how accurate Dr. McGee is when he is discussing the current times. Sometimes I say to myself, if he could only see what has happened since then. My husband and I have supported the ministry over the years. When my oldest asked about a donation the other day, my husband just repeated our mantra, you can't outgive God. When we give generously to you, he gives even more generously to us. I pray with the World Prayer Team. It has blessed me so much to read the stories and pray for people around the world and for the ministry. I'm looking forward to several more trips, so please keep the bus rolling." Well, like Alexis, have you been riding the Bible bus maybe for a while? What would you share with someone just climbing aboard today? And if you're new, what brought you here? And how's God working in your life as we study his word together? Well, you know we'd love to hear your story. Send us a note, won't you, through our app, or email us at BibleBus@ttb.org, or write to us at Box 7100, Pasadena, California, 91109. In Canada, Box 25325, London, Ontario, N6C6B1. Let's pray and open God's Word together. Heavenly Father, thank you for your promise that all things work together for good for those who love God. Like Joseph, Lord, help us to surrender our lives to you today. In Jesus' name, amen. Here's our study of Genesis 40 on Through the Bible with Dr. J. Vernon McGee.
1: Now, here in the 40th chapter, we have a section here that, frankly, it doesn't seem to advance the story of Joseph. Rather, it seems to slow it down to absolutely no movement at all. We see Joseph now in prison, and he's delayed and circumscribed by the ingratitude of the chief butler of Pharaoh. Here he is in prison. The question arises, well, what about him? Well, may I say to you, all of this is accomplishing God's plan and purpose in his life, as we're going to see now as we get into this chapter. Well, we said at the beginning that no person in the Bible has so many parallels in his life to that of the Lord Jesus, and there's no one so much like the Lord as Joseph is. And let me pick up, I made that contrast the other day, or rather comparison the other day. Now let's look at some more. We mentioned the other day that Joseph was sent to his brethren. The Lord Jesus was sent to his brethren. He said, I've been sent to the lost sheep, the house of Israel. And Joseph was hated by his brethren without a cause. The Lord Jesus was hated by his brethren without a cause. And Joseph was sold by his brethren. The Lord Jesus Christ was sold by one of his brethren. And Joseph was sold for 20 pieces of silver. The Lord Jesus was sold for 30 pieces of silver. And the brethren plotted to kill him. His own brethren plotted to kill Joseph. And the brethren of the Lord Jesus plotted to kill him. Came unto his own received him not. He was put in the pit, and that was to be a place of death, you'll recall, for him. The Lord Jesus was crucified. Joseph was raised up out of that pit. The Lord Jesus was raised up the third day. Joseph obeyed his father, and the Lord Jesus obeyed his father. I do always the things that please him, the Lord said. And Joseph, his father sent him to seek his brethren. And the Lord Jesus Christ, we're told that he came to do the will of God, and he came to seek his brethren. And Joseph was mocked by his brethren. Behold, this dreamer cometh. The Lord Jesus was mocked by his brethren. If he be the Christ, let him come down now from the cross. And the brethren refused to receive Joseph, and the brethren of the Lord Jesus refused to receive him. And Joseph, they took counsel to kill him, and the Lord Jesus, they plotted his death. And in Joseph's life, his coat was returned to his father, dripping with blood, and they took the coat of the Lord Jesus and gambled for it. And Joseph, after being sold into Egypt, he was lost sight of for many years. Christ ascended up into heaven, and he says, "Ye'll see me no more." And he was tempted, Joseph was, by the world, the flesh, and the devil, and he resisted. The Lord Jesus was tempted by the world, flesh, and the devil, and he won. And Joseph, he became the Savior of the world during this period, physically, of course, and Christ is the Savior of the world today. The parallels there, I think, are indeed striking, and we need to note them, of course. Now let's get into this 40th chapter, and we'll notice something here. Last time, I think I ended with a question, how could it be the will of God for him to be put in prison now? And you'll recall that he was put in prison. Actually, this fellow Potiphar, someone's raised the question with me, I don't think that he believed his wife at all. Certainly wasn't a happy home. She called him he, you know, that wasn't very complimentary. And Potiphar actually had no confidence in his wife. Why, if he had, he would have put Joseph to death immediately. There'd been no ifs and ands about him. What he did was just put him into prison and forget about it. This man, I think, recognized the kind of wife he had, but he's sure to be pitied to be married to her. But all of this is working to the advantage of Joseph. Somebody says, well, wait a minute. How can it do that? Here he is now sold into slavery and unjustly accused, and now he's put in prison and forgotten. How do you interpret that? Well, I interpret that the Word of God is certainly being fulfilled and the will of God is accomplished in his life. The thing is that this man, Joseph, is kept in prison for a definite purpose, God's purpose. Suppose that when he's going to interpret the dream of the butler, and suppose the butler, when he got out, did as he promised he'd do. He went into Pharaoh on behalf of Joseph and said, this young fellow's in there and he's accused falsely and you ought to let him out of prison. Well, the night he had his dream and needed someone to interpret it, and someone to become prime minister of Egypt, why, Joseph at that time would have been halfway back to the promised land. He would have been long gone from the land of Egypt. But you see, he's here and being kept here, detained for a purpose. You see the hand of God working in this man's life all the way through. Joseph, hated by his brethren without a cause, delivered him to the Gentiles. He couldn't defend himself, though he's unjustly accused. The Lord Jesus was delivered by his own to the religious rulers, who in turn delivered him to the Gentiles. And he was innocent. And Pilate, like Potiphar, didn't believe the accusation against Jesus, found him innocent, and scourged him. You see, Joseph had to suffer because this man, Potiphar, had to put up a front there at the court of Pharaoh. And Joseph found favor inside of the jailer here. And we find that the Roman centurion said, truly, this is the Son of God. And Joseph was numbered with the transgressors. And he was a blessing to the butler, and he was judgment for the baker. And you remember the Lord Jesus was crucified between two thieves. One was judged, and the other was blessed. And you'll notice as we go through now chapter 40, Joseph gives all the glory to God. Now, with all of that in mind, it's very important now to look at the wording of this chapter here, which seems, again, as if it's not advancing the action here at all. And it came to pass after these things that the butler of the king of Egypt and his baker had offended their lord, the king of Egypt. And Pharaoh was wroth against two of his officers, against the chief of the butlers and against the chief of the bakers, and he put them in ward in the house of the captain of the guard under the prison, the place where Joseph was bound. And friends, that wasn't any accident, you see. But what does this reveal? Well, it reveals, first of all, the arbitrary and dictatorial position and policy that Pharaoh of Egypt had. I do not know what the baker did. Maybe burnt the biscuits for breakfast. I don't know. But for some little whim on the part of Pharaoh, he puts him in prison. Now, what did the butler do? Well, it may be that he was bringing up a glass of wine to hand to Pharaoh, and he stumped his toe and spilled it on the Persian rug that was there. I don't know, but he did something, and it must have been rather minor. And because of that, why, here these two, the butler and the baker, are in prison, and they're put right in there where Joseph is. Now, Joseph occupies a good position there in the prison, even. Everywhere the man went, his ability certainly was recognized. And the scripture says a man's gift makes room for him. And certainly that was true for Joseph, though he was a slave and now a prisoner. Poor fellow, you say. Well, God's moving in his life with a definite purpose. Now, we find that though he's put next to these men, they're put there for 3 days. Actually, that's very temporary. Any other person that had gone through what Joseph has gone through and had been put in that prison, they'd give up. But he didn't give up, friends. That's not the way that he did things. And we're going to see that now in just a few moments. Now, will you notice? And the captain of the guard, I'm reading verse 4, chapter 40 of Genesis. And the captain of the guard charged Joseph with them, and he served them, and they continued a season in the war. Now Joseph got acquainted with them, you see, because he had charge of them, and it was his business to take care of them while they were in prison. Now verse 5, and they dreamed a dream, both of them, each man his dream, in one night. Each man according to the interpretation of his dream, the butler and the baker of the king of Egypt, which were bound in the prison. And Joseph came in unto them in the morning, looked upon them, and behold, they were sad. Joseph came in. He was an optimistic type individual himself, always very bright and sharp. And he goes in, and these two fellows who occupy a position with Pharaoh, sitting there very doleful, with a very dark look upon their faces and a dark brown taste in their mouths. And so they were sad. And he asked Pharaoh's officers that were with him in the ward of his lord's house, saying, "Wherefore look ye so sadly today?" And they said unto him, "We've dreamed a dream, and there is no interpreter of it." And Joseph said unto them, "Do not interpretations belong to God? Tell me them, I pray you." Now, Joseph gives God all the glory in all of this. And later on, we'll find another young Hebrew in a foreign court who will do the same thing, give God the glory. And I wish today that I could get over to Christians the thought that anything that you do for the Lord, make sure that God gets the glory for it. One of the reasons that many of us are not blessed as much as the Lord would like to bless us is because when we do receive some wonderful thing, we take it for granted and we do not give God the glory for it. And we ought to do that. We need to give God the glory. And so here, why he should give God the glory, and he does. Do not interpretations belong to God? Tell me them, I pray you. And the chief butler told his dream to Joseph and said to him, "In my dream, behold, a vine was before me, and in the vine were 3 branches, and it was as though it budded, and a blossom shot forth, and the clusters thereof brought forth ripe grapes. And Pharaoh's cup was in his hand, and I took the grapes and pressed them into Pharaoh's cup, and I gave the cup unto Pharaoh's hand." And Joseph said unto him, "This is the interpretation of it. The 3 branches are 3 days. Yet within 3 days shall Pharaoh lift up thine head and restore thee unto thy place, and thou shalt deliver Pharaoh's cup into his hand after the former manner when thou wast his butler." You see, it's interesting that in these dreams, that in the Old Testament, you don't have God moving that way after you have the canon of Scripture, after the New Testament is concluded. We don't need that today. But God did speak in this day through dreams. And he spoke in the language that these people could understand. A butler would understand about serving wine, because that's what he did to Pharaoh, that he served him. And that would be something he could understand. Also, you remember later on that old King Nebuchadnezzar had a dream of an image. He was certainly acquainted with images, with idols. Now we find here that this is the interpretation. Joseph here interprets the dream. He says that you're going to be restored in 3 days. He said, now when you are, verse 14, but think on me when it shall be well with thee, and show kindness, I pray thee, unto me, and make mention of me unto Pharaoh, and bring me out of this house. And poor Joseph said, look, they put me way back here in the prison. I'm so far back in the prison that they just have to pump water to me. I'm just forgotten, and I will stay here and rot unless somebody moves in my behalf. Now, you're going to be out of here in 3 days. I've interpreted your dream. Don't forget me. And he promised he wouldn't. Verse 15, Joseph is still speaking. For indeed I was stolen away out of the land of the Hebrews, and here also have I done nothing that they should put me into the dungeon. When the chief baker saw that the interpretation was good, he said unto Joseph, I also was in my dream, and behold, I had 3 white baskets on my head. And in the uttermost basket, there was of all manner of baked meats for Pharaoh, and the birds did eat them out of the basket upon my head. And Joseph answered and said, this is the interpretation thereof. The 3 baskets are 3 days. Yet within 3 days shall Pharaoh lift up thy head from off thee, shall hang thee on a tree. The birds shall eat thy flesh from off thee. Now that's the interpretation for the baker. And he speaks to him in the language he understands. He sees these baskets that are filled with these little cookies, sweet meats, baked meats. This is the language the man would understand. Now Joseph interprets it for them. And he tells him that, but it's not going to be good for you. In 3 days, he'll take you out and hang you, and the birds are going to eat your flesh. Now, verse 20. It came to pass the 3rd day, which was Pharaoh's birthday, that he made a feast unto all his servants. And he lifted up the head of the chief butler and of the chief baker among his servants. And he restored the butler unto his butlership again. And he gave the cup unto Pharaoh's hand. But he hanged the chief baker, as Joseph had interpreted to them. Yet did not the chief butler remember Joseph, but forgot him. Now, the poor boy is really in a predicament. Here he is, not only a slave, but one that's been falsely accused, but that doesn't mean that the bars on the prison are not just as hard as they are as if he were guilty, and the lock is just as difficult to get through than the poor boy is here. And it was the purpose of Potiphar just to forget him. That's the way he covered up the scandal that was in his own home. And in fact, his wife was unfaithful. And this is the way he covered up, and poor Joseph had to pay for it. His one glimmer of light was that the butler would remember him to Pharaoh. And this seemed to be such a marvelous way of getting the ear of Pharaoh and getting him out of prison. But that butler, the minute he got out, he's so elated with that, goes back to his job and forgets all about poor Joseph. Well, Joseph is not discouraged, but he did not know the details. But you see, God wants to leave him there, friends, for a purpose. Suppose that the butler had gone in to Pharaoh enthusiastically and said, say, I tell you, there's a prisoner down there who ought not to be there. He's innocent. He's been falsely accused, and he interpreted my dream for me. I sure'd appreciate it, Pharaoh, if you just let him out. Suppose Pharaoh let him out. Don't you see what would have happened, friends? He'd have been back in the home of his father Jacob by the time that Pharaoh needed him to interpret his dream. So God's just going to keep him around, and it's a good place to keep him. You'll know where to find him if you leave him there in that prison. That's what he does. And yet Joseph believed that God was moving in his life. Have you ever stopped even at this point to want to put down those things that are discouraging experiences, and yet there were certain fruits to the faith of this man Joseph? He had a real faith through it all. Well, let me give you a list here. First of all, Joseph was faithful in every relationship. Have you ever noticed that? In every relationship of life, he was faithful. We find that he was faithful to Potiphar. He was faithful to him. And we find out that when he's in prison, that he was faithful there to the keeper of the prison. We find that he was faithful to God. He always gave God the glory. And he's faithful to the keeper of the prison, which we've mentioned. Now, we're also going to see that he's faithful to Pharaoh a little later on. And he's also faithful to his own brethren. And it made him faithful. I believe that if you're genuinely a believer, you're going to be faithful. Now, we're living in a day when I think one of the most tragic things is happening is the fact there's so few Christians you can depend on today. I have a friend, he's head of a large Christian organization. He and I had an occasion to be sitting together alone in a foreign city, just he and I. And he was telling me something of his problems that he had. And he has a tremendous organization. And he went on to say how few men he could really trust in his organization. And it's a Christian organization. How many men are in that position today? There's so few that are faithful. And there's so few Christians that are faithful today. And we thank God for those that are faithful. And I've always thanked the Lord that he at least put around me, everywhere I've ever been, a few faithful ones that I tell you they are the dear ones that are great encouragement. Joseph was that kind of a man. And we find that his faith did something else. He was possessed with an optimistic outlook on life under all the trials and temptations, down in the pit, in Potiphar's house, and now in prison. And then Joseph had a sympathetic and kindly attitude toward everyone. His faith did that. You notice how kind he was actually to the butler and to the baker. And later on, we'll see to his brethren. And then another thing that his faith did for him made him a very humble man. He gave God the glory in all the relationships and situations of this life. What a wonderful person that he is. What did it? Well, he believed God, just as his father Abraham had. And this is the fruit that worked out in his own life. So that now this man is in the back of the prison, down in the dungeon, and he's forgotten, it would seem. But someone hadn't forgotten. God hadn't forgotten him. And God was working in his life. Now, friends, that has a message for you and me, and let me just suggest it here in closing. And that is, I do not know what your circumstances are right now, but I do know, judging from the letters we get, there's some of you in a hard place. As one man said to me, I'm between a rock and a hard place. And things look dark. You don't see the way out. And you really wonder whether God cares. Well, the reason God's given us this story of Joseph is he wants you to know that he cares and that he's moving in your life. And if you're his child and he's not judging you for some particular sin you committed, he's permitting this to happen to you for your good. And even if he's judging you, it's going to be for your good. You can't miss how wonderful our God is. And so until next time, may the Lord richly bless you, my beloved.
0: 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I'm Steve Schwetz, and I'll meet you back here next time as our grand adventure through God's Word unfolds.

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2: Fair weather conditions moving our way for the early morning time. The overnight low at 60. Slightly hotter weather coming our way on Friday. Plenty of sunshine throughout the day. The high at 90. We're back down to 80 for the high on Saturday with some sun. Middle 80s coming our way Sunday with dry weather. And then middle 90s back in here Monday and Tuesday. I'm meteorologist Jennifer Naramore on KPDQ.
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2: 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And while you're there, look for Pastor Brian's book, The Multi-Generational Church Crisis. This compelling book asks the question of the church, what could be accomplished in the name of Christ if we could better understand each other? Let's hear now from Dr. Brian Chappell as he shares the lesson, Song for All.

0: The month that starts tomorrow will mark the one-year anniversary of the bombing of All Saints Church in Peshawar, Pakistan. A church not as large as ours, which on a Sunday morning had two Muslim suicide bombers enter, detonate the explosives, and kill 127 men, women, and children. 250 were wounded. Because it's an Islamic state, those who were Christians in that church were those who were the oppressed minority of that particular area. There were not jobs for them apart from the jobs that nobody else wanted, which most of the people in the church were garbage collectors. They made their money collecting, sorting garbage. There's no safety net for their wounds or their funerals. There were no social services. There was no one in the society to help them along. And so the Monday, the day after the bombing, the people of the church came back. And they gathered the Sunday school papers that had been spread by the bomb. And they gathered the shoes of the children, murdered and wounded, so that they could be used by others who needed them. And then they washed the walls of the blood of their families and friends. And as they did so, even the secular report said, their wails of agony pierced the silence of the indifferent neighborhood around them. And then when the walls were clean, they arranged the pews and sat and began to sing songs of praise to God. Why? Because they remembered their charter. The church established over 100 years before had said from its outset, this church is to be a witness for Christ in a major Islamic city. They believed that they truly would do what the psalmist had said so long ago, that they would enthrone Christ in the praises of his people, that they would be a witness to the greatness and the goodness of their God, particularly in the face of tragedy, if they would continue to praise him in the midst of agony and oppression, so that all the world could see our God is not going to be stopped by this. Our praises will not be stopped by this, because our God and his love and purposes are eternal. How could we keep from singing? Because we know the purpose of our praises, to enthrone the glory of our Savior. It's what this psalm is all about, Psalm 117, talking so clearly about what our calling is. We are to praise our God. I mean, it's right there at the beginning in the first verse. Praise the Lord, all nations. Extol him, all peoples. What we may not see is the emphasis with which the psalmist is writing. In our English Bibles, it's praise the Lord. It's a word you know. It's just hallelujah. Except in this particular place, and only other three other places in the Bible, this hallelujah is in the long form. Hallelujah, Yahweh. As though the psalmist is saying with peculiar emphasis and force, praise the Lord. Don't miss this. Don't miss this focus. And you get the emphasis in the expanse of the praise. Praise the Lord, all nations. Now again, it just goes by in our worship tradition, but we don't understand how strange it must have been for the Jews to say, praise Yahweh, our God, all nations. Because that word for nations is talking about the geopolitical states, the way people draw on the maps the line of a country and designate nations. But for Israel, the word nations just doesn't mean a political entity. It means our enemies. These were the goyim. the Gentiles, the non-elect, the non-treasured people. We're the chosen people. And yet here they are being put and told right in their own prayer book that we are to urge all nations to praise our God. And it's not just nations. Extol him, all peoples. This would be the Hebrew word, not just for nation states, but for people of different ethnicities, different tribes and races and backgrounds. And for Israel, that meant those who were unclean, those who are not part of our people. And yet the expression of what the psalmist is doing is saying, I will remind my people that from the very beginning, it was God's plan to use their blessing to be a blessing to the nations. And so the reason that he is saying we are to praise him with such expanse is that there is to be an expectation that the God of Israel will one day be praised by the whole world. It is, after all, what the Apostle Paul would do later when the church gathered in Rome and Gentiles began to believe in Jesus Christ, those from other nations and ethnicities, and they began to join Jews and worship in Rome, and the Jews began to get so upset. What are these other people doing coming into our church? And Paul actually quotes this psalm to say it was the purpose of God from the beginning to have all nations give him praise. What this psalm is just a foretaste of what we know is to happen at the end of the ages. You know, in our unlimited grace calling, we have talked about our desire to aspire to be a church who can early join the song of Revelation 5. That there will be that time that all nations gather together before the throne of Christ and they will say, worthy is the Lamb who was slain. Because by your blood you purchased people for God from every tribe and language and people and nation. It's your goal, God, to get all peoples together so that one day every knee will bow and every tongue will confess that Jesus Christ is Lord. And what we are doing when we welcome others in some ways of not the dominant ethnicity that is here, is we are saying we are joining with the Christians of the ages and of the world to be a part of the praise of God for something that's bigger than we are. After all, when those Christians in Peshawar were singing praise to God, you recognize that they wanted their voices to touch their neighborhood, the very neighborhood that had bred the hatred that had resulted in the murder of their children. And still they are saying, this praise is to touch every tribe, every language, every people, every nation, friend or foe. We want all to know the wonder of our Savior, because that was the plan of God, and we want to be in the purposes of God. Why would we sing such praises? Verse 2 simply gives the cause of the praise. For great is his steadfast love toward us, and the faithfulness of the Lord endures forever. Steadfast love. It's the Hebrew word hesed, which means covenant love. Not just affection, not romantic love, but love that is based upon the prior commitment of another. That's not going to be conditional. It's not contractual. It's not, I'll love you if you love me. It is the steadfast love of the Lord that never ceases. As God is saying, I am to be praised for a love that's not based upon your praising me well enough. Not by your life's action, not by your performance, not by your doing, but upon my love for you that's based totally upon my mercy. And that's why the psalmist continues, not only do we praise God for his steadfast love, but for the faithfulness of the Lord. Now, I recognize in some of your translations, it says the truth of the Lord. And the word truth there is not about what's true or false. It's not about what's accurate. The word truth there means something that's true to its word. When God is identifying himself as truthful here, you have to say, how is he being true to his word? by having a plan for the nations and all peoples. After all, how did God establish the nation of Israel? Did he pick them because they were the best and the nicest people? No, he said, you're the most stiff-necked, awful people, so I'm going to choose you. So it will be obvious how great is my mercy. And it's that faithfulness to his word that God is identifying and reminding the Jews that when they were established as a people, what after all did God say to their forefather Abraham? I will make you a father of many what? Nation. I will make you a father of many nations. And then saying to Abraham, all the nations of the earth shall be blessed through you. If God is to be true to his word, then his faithfulness is going to extend far beyond the Jews. His faithfulness will touch many, and it will not be based upon anybody's qualifying. Not upon their performance, not upon their goodness, not upon their merit, but entirely upon his steadfast love and his wondrous faithfulness. And we recognize there would be every reason in our lives for God to turn his back and walk away. But as far as the east is from the west, so far has he removed our transgressions from us. As high as the heavens are above the earth, so great is his love toward us. Why? Because of his steadfast love and his faithfulness. He's been true to his word. And that is the message of the church that's supposed to ignite praise in us. And just so that it will, the psalmist actually puts words in front of those. He says, for great is his steadfast love. The word great there is not talking about big. It's talking about powerful. Mighty is the Lord's covenant love. It's overcoming barriers. It's moving past people's sin. It's moving past their prejudice. It's moving past their bias. It is mighty covenant love. And then the psalmist says in addition, and the faithfulness of the Lord endures forever. It's unstoppable and it's endless. And it's this understanding that makes our hearts want to sing, to say, I recognize there are all kinds of barriers in my sin, in the hatreds and antipathies of others, in the hardness of others' hearts, in the differences among nations. But we believe that God has a promise that is in essence a prophecy that will come true, that he has said he would be true to his word. And his word was that Abraham would be a blessing to the nations. And therefore, as we are praising God, we are adding our voices, our song, to the means by which God is going to reach the world for his son in love and mercy for the sake of those who deserve it not at all.
1: 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It may seem hard for younger Christians to believe, but people over 50 were raised during an era when 90% of Americans identified as Christian. These older believers were once part of a majority group that understood the mission of the church was to take control of our culture, to halt its evils. At the same time, Christians under 50 have lived their entire lives perceiving themselves as a minority that needs to make credible their faith to a secular, pluralistic culture. These distinct experiences and perceptions have a profound impact on the priorities different generations have for church ministry. It's no wonder that younger and older believers don't always see eye to eye. In his new book, The Multigenerational Church Crisis, Dr. Brian Chappell asks the question, what could be accomplished in the name of Christ if we could better understand each other? 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You can request your copy of The Multigenerational Church Crisis when you donate online at unlimitedgrace.com or by calling 844-41-GRACE. That's 844-414-7566. 7223. And now, more from Brian Chappell on today's Unlimited Grace.
0: I recognize that everything in us fights the truth of this. In our hearts, we say, but if the people around me knew this about me, if God himself ever holds me accountable for, there is no way that his love will apply to me, that his grace will help me. And that is why the psalmist is so definite in saying, but great, mighty, and powerful is the steadfast love of God, and his faithfulness without end, so that we will not base his love upon our affection. We will not base his purposes upon our performance, but will simply say, praise God for how great and marvelous and majestic is his mercy. If we begin to recognize what that is about, I will say again, everything around us fights its truth. Is it really true? Could we say in our age that we believe that God is faithful to his people, that his purposes don't end? After all, you must recognize the horrors of the church in the age in which we live. Next month will also mark the one-year anniversary of what has now become a famous speech by a cardinal in New York, some of you know, who was raised here in the Midwest. And in that time, Cardinal Timothy Dolan simply said, we have reached a new age of Christian martyrdom. And he cited a year ago in New York City, over 1 million Christians that could be identified as having been slain in this last decade, since this century began. We have entered a new age of Christian martyrdom. So is God's steadfast love enduring? Is his faithfulness continuing? I mean, that was said before the events of this last year. For many of you in this room, you were raised at a time that I was, that we simply took for granted that the greatest challenge to Christianity were going to be communist countries and the communist philosophy. I must tell you, that is now just passé. I mean, the two communist nations that are the greatest threat to Christianity right now are North Korea and Vietnam, small nations. The threat to Christianity is not coming out of formerly communist nations. The greatest threat to Christianity is coming out of the Muslim world. And as hard and politically incorrect as that is to say, we have to say, how can we say that as believers and still have the praise of God and the purposes of God in our hearts? I mean, you take a place right now like Southern Sudan. Some of you know in elections a year ago, Southern Sudan became a nation. 4 million primarily Christians whose economy and lifeline is still controlled by an Islamic government in northern Sudan who is currently orchestrating a famine in southern Sudan. Those who study it say that there will be 50,000 Christian children who die by Christmas. It is genocide of starvation. And of course, we don't hear about that so much because Sudan is not particularly critical to the U.S. interest or economy. But where there is great interest, you recognize even the news should tell us how difficult it would be right now to affirm the faithfulness of the Lord endures forever. British historian Tom Holland simply writes these words. What is happening in the Middle East? What is happening in the Middle East? Is the virtual extinction of Christianity from its birthplace. You hear bits and pieces, we hardly ever put it all together. What's happening in Iraq, for instance? Some of you may remember just a couple of weeks ago when the Yazidi cult, driven out by ISIS, so that's the Islamic, remember? The Islamic State of Iraq and Syria. As they moved into northern Iraq, they moved out the Yazidi. Now, the Yazidi is a cult group, and they were driven to the Sinjar Mountain. And you read the terrible accounts of what was happening there as people were being starved and parched to death. Ultimately, there were supplies sent by the United States. But prior to that time, the conditions were so horrible that the people who were on the mountain knew that their children would die in hours, some of them. Some of them knew if their children got into the hands of the ISIS soldiers, that terrible things would happen. They threw their own children from the mountain rather than let them be taken. We read about the Yazidis. What we did not read was that there were dozens and dozens of Christian families there too. And that's just a piece of the story. What is happening in Iraq? Some of you, of course, recognize that what is happening in Iraq is that ISIS is there in force. A third of Iraq now is controlled by ISIS. As they moved into Mosul, and you hear it on the news, and you think, where in the world is that? Okay, think the land of Jonah and Nahum. Those biblical people and biblical lands. What has happened as ISIS has moved into Mosul? The soldiers have come with clear orders. We have them in our own intelligence. Burn all business selling cigarettes or liquor. Burn all churches. Take all money and food. Behead all Christian men. Take their women. They are yours. The reality, if you just back away from the incidents and take the big picture, when the United States entered Iraq now more than a decade ago, 1.2 million Christians in Iraq. Now less than 200,000, and most of them are refugees in dire circumstances, our brothers and sisters in Christ. And that's just Iraq. Some of you know that in Syria, where also ISIS is having strong influence, but there's also a civil war that's going on. Before the civil war, 10% of Syria was Christian. Now very few Christians remain at all. They've basically all been driven out into

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9: Let's say I wanted to fly to New York City. Well, I can't just go down to John Wayne Airport or LAX and just board a plane. No, I have to first buy a fare, and then I have to go through all the rigmarole you have to go through. Then I take my assigned seat, and then the guy in front of me must recline the entire flight, right? I always get behind that guy. I don't know why. But one day a flight, in effect, is going to leave for heaven. Have you got your ticket? You say, well, how much does it cost? You can't afford it. Here's the good news. Jesus bought your ticket for the afterlife when he died on the cross for your sin. He's got it for you. You say, well, where do I get it? Years ago, I was speaking at one of our crusades, and my granddaughter Stella, who was just a little girl then, maybe around two, was here. And I started talking about this ticket as an analogy. And she had one of the little flyers they give you when he came in. And she held it up and yelled to me from the crowd, I have my ticket, Papa. I have my ticket. Well, it's not a flyer we gave you. Here's what it is. You must say, Lord, I'm sorry for my sin. Come into my life. You must receive Christ. The Bible says, for as many as received him, he gave them the power to become sons of God. And then lastly, you must do it now. This is your moment. Jesus Christ is only a prayer away.
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1: 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And now, here's Pastor Jim with today's teaching.
2: Good day, ladies and gentlemen. Thank you for joining us. We're looking at one of Paul's pastoral epistles, this time not to Timothy, but to another of his proteges, Titus. Titus, Paul left in Crete in order to set in order there things that were unfinished. There was much lacking in terms of leadership in the churches in Crete. Crete was afflicted with false teachers, and the Cretan character was really wanting. We'll get to that. And so Titus had a very tough job to bring order out of some chaos. We'll get to that, but right now we're looking at Paul's salutation. I like to unpack it because his salutations are so pregnant with thought and ideas that I like to develop. Paul opens his salutation by calling himself very simply what we ought all to think of ourselves as servants of God. We tend to define ourselves by our temporal vocations, but those are strictly secondary. What we really are servants of God, and that ought to be our mindset as we come to life. However, he differs from us in that he had a special commission, and that special commission gave him religious authority, and it gave him the inspiration of the Spirit of God, a prophetic endowment. He was an apostle of Jesus Christ. That was his badge, and therefore the church is to listen to him just as it listened to Christ. To reject his word is to reject the word of Christ. There are some today, we pointed out, who would like to come and practice a little reductionism on the authority of the apostles, because sometimes, particularly Paul, in these days of political correctness, they're a little uneasy with some of the things that he says, and they don't like to be in a position of having to conform to them and suffer the cultural criticism that they get. Might not be the only motive, but that is one strong motive. What's his job? Same as our job. His job is to further the faith of God's elect and their knowledge of the truth that leads to godliness, in the hope of eternal life. Our faith and the whole body of truth that promotes godliness has in its sights the expectation of eternal life. By the way, that word hope spoke of as an expectation. The Greek word is elpis, for hope. It's not a mere hope in the sense of a wish, as if there's something still a little squishy about it, something a little uncertain about it. The Greek noun means expectation. I always emphasize that when I come to that word hope used in a context like this. You and I don't wish for eternal life. We fully expect it. We fully expect it because we trust God's word on it. And let me say that eternal life is both a present possession and a future promise. It's the present possession that I'd really like to underscore here. It's a present possession in the sense that eternal life, folks, is the very life of God. Christ, in 1 John chapter 1, is called the eternal life. You see, the Spirit of God indwells us. That means we're organically united to the life of God. The life of God is eternal life. There is no other eternal life. It will never end. But when Christ comes and we put off this mortal body and put on immortality, we will fully enter into that promise. So it is one of those already not yet kind of things, partially fulfilled in the now, but to be more fully fulfilled when Christ returns. This eternal life into which you and I have entered is all in accordance with God's promise, to which our faith is firmly anchored. We trust in His faithfulness to His promises. God is trustworthy. He's trustworthy, for His moral nature is such that God cannot lie, Paul says. This hope of eternal life, he says, was promised before the beginning of time. What does that refer to? The phraseology suggests that God so decreed in His eternal purposes before the foundation of the world that His elect, or His saints, His set-apart ones, would share in His life, which is eternal by definition. Well, how could Paul know this? I take it by personal revelation to him as an apostle. What our sovereign God had preordained before the foundation of the world, in history, God brought to pass at the appointed season. In the hope of eternal life, which God, who does not lie, promised before the beginning of time, and which now, this eternal life at this appointed season, He has brought to life through the preaching entrusted to me by the command of God our Savior. The tenor of all this language is like that of a sovereign God working His plan of redemption from eternity past, predetermining the shape that things will take. As Galatians chapter 4 tells us, God at just the right time, not before the time, not after the time, but on time, the Lord of history brought His whole scheme of salvation to light in the Gentile world, where previously the Gentiles were totally in the dark. God has made the way of salvation known in the message preached by Paul, His apostle, to the Gentiles. His commission was to proclaim the gospel to the Gentiles. It did not come by His own imagination, His commission, I mean. He did not set Himself up by His own initiative as an apostle, but His apostleship was by the command of God our Savior. It's altogether a compelling commission, and the message cannot be rejected without extreme consequences then or now. That's the implication. When he said it came about by God our Savior, that's an interesting phrase, because God the Father is our Savior also, in the sense that the whole plan of salvation has its beginning or genesis in the executive head of the Trinity. The Son of God is our Savior in the sense that He agreed with the Father to be our substitute. But here the expression by the command of God our Savior accentuates that His office is not self-originated, but Paul's authority goes all the way to the top of the universe, so to speak, and for that reason it's to be taken with the utmost seriousness. There is always the human tendency to judge a message by the messenger. If the messenger is perceived to be common or contemptible, human beings usually consider themselves within their rights. To judge the worth or non-worth of the message by the worth or non-worth of the messenger. But if the case is such that the messenger speaks for God, then to blow off the messenger is to blow off the message of God Himself. That puts things in a different light. Folks, any preacher, Tom, Dick, or Harry, who faithfully, now that's an important word, who faithfully brings to you on Sunday morning or any other venue, on radio like this, who brings to you God's Word, in print, on TV, whatever, no matter how humble, no matter how unimpressive or uncharismatic that messenger may be, if he is faithful to God's Word, listen to me, to reject him is to reject Christ. Jesus said so. Look at Luke 10:17. And to reject Jesus is to reject God. There are those who would pretend that they honor God, but they reject Jesus. That can't happen. There's no escaping that logic biblically. But the emphasis here is that Paul speaks for Christ. Many treated him with contempt. but profess to honor Christ. You cannot honor Christ and not honor one of his faithful servants. You have to take them as seriously as you take the Lord, if to the extent that they faithfully represent the revelation of God. That's serious. That ought to have a lot of church members trembling in their boots, who have no compunction about criticizing, chewing up, spitting out, slicing and dicing, and leaving for dead faithful pastors. Happens all the time. Happens all over the country. There are 1,300 to 1,500 pastors a month being forced to exit their churches. I'm sure there are a number of those who are incompetent, ineptitude. I'm sure a number of those is due to some form of moral turpitude. Many of those may be due to theological deviation from the faith once for all delivered for the saints. But I'm also sure, I know from experience, that there are faithful pastors over there in the past, in the present, and will be in the future, who are being forced out of their pulpits by godless parishioners who have their own agendas. And they will pay for that just as if they had pushed the Lord Jesus Christ out, or pushed the Apostle Paul out, or pushed the Apostle Peter out, or pushed Moses out. As the Lord said to Moses, and he said to Samuel one time, it's not you they're rejecting. Don't take it personally. It's me. So Paul makes it clear that he's speaking for God, and for that reason, he must be taken seriously. In verse 4, he says to Titus, my true son in our common faith, interesting language, there are blood relatives, there are also faith relatives, and I don't know about you, but I can say this, to faith relatives, we are sometimes closer than a blood brother or sister who does not know God. Paul felt that bond with Titus. Titus shared his faith, and Titus shared his sufferings that went with it. Grace and peace from God the Father and Jesus Christ our Savior. Those are not throwaway words. Those words are, on the part of the apostle, a good faith, prophetic blessing. There's no mere convention or formality here when he says things like that. This is a prophetic benediction. Paul knows his God will cause that benediction to light if the recipient is a fit and worthy object, just as we learn in the Old Testament in Proverbs, a curse, the opposite of a blessing, will not stick if it's unjustified. After his salutation, so pregnant as we have seen with what I regard as important themes, Paul comes to the occasion of his writing to Titus, whom, as we pointed out, Paul had left behind on this island of Crete, one of the largest in the Mediterranean, to put the rather newly formed church there in order. The reason I left you in Crete, he writes, was that you might put in order what was left unfinished, that is, implying when they were there together, we assume, and that you might appoint elders in every town where we evangelized and left behind cores of newborn saints, we assume, as I directed you. Now, this is a very simple sentence. It requires no great insight to explain it. However, folks, Paul's instruction here to Titus evokes several important issues that I think it is profitable to discuss. These things may seem to be tangents, but to me they're germane to the whole issue he's talking about. One of those points is this. It relates to God's plan for believers to exist in community. The other point I want to talk about is the matter of elders and what they actually were in New Testament churches. In my opinion, there's a lot of misunderstanding about eldership in the New Testament era, and I think it is useful to clarify it, because sometimes this issue over church polity referring to church organization, in some quarters creates a lot of division and confusion. And the third issue zeroes in on Paul's directive to Titus to appoint elders in every town. That choice of language, appoint, should remind us that the primitive church was not a democratic entity, but was ruled, underscore the word ruled, by qualified elders. That is to say, the pastors or elders of various churches in that era were expected to govern the life of the churches, not to take a congregational vote every month or every year on how things were to proceed. So let me amplify upon these three perspectives embedded in this sentence. The reason I left you in Crete was that you might put in order what was left unfinished and appoint elders in every town, that is in Crete, as I directed you. So unpack that a bit. First, let me stress that it is God's plan, folks, not man's, that his people, as in the Old Testament, exist in structured communities of those with like apostolic faith. I emphasize apostolic faith, for that's the gold standard. There's much that's called Christian, has been called Christian down through the generations, and today it's a faith. It's called Christian faith, but it does not in any way, in its principles and its creeds, approximate apostolic faith. I mean, when I was in the American Baptist Convention right after seminary, the denomination which I grew up in, there were pastors there, pastors of American Baptist churches, who did not believe in the deity of Jesus Christ. They did not believe in his vicarious atonement on the cross. They did not believe in the virgin birth of our Christ. They did not believe in the resurrection of Christ. They did not believe in the second coming of Christ. And they did not believe that the scriptures were God-breathed, or inspired of God, and were therefore profitable for all the things that Paul said they were profitable for. They didn't believe any of that. None of that meets a biblical standard of a Christian faith. That is not an apostolic faith. So when I speak of orthodoxy, I speak of faith that measures up to the gold standard, the apostolic standard, and anything else is heterodoxy or heresy. So God's plan is that his people, that it exists in structured communities with those of like, in the case of the church, apostolic faith. These structured communities need elders or overseers or shepherds to lead them. Talk more about that in a moment. Headless organizations invariably disintegrate. Folks, there always needs to be a qualified someone at the top of the food chain to give cohesion. Otherwise, the saints will be scattered without direction and without mutual support. It inevitably happens. Some, for one reason or another, I know, are physically unable to participate in a local church. They're not able to participate in the larger Christian community. Most often that's due to physical limitations, due to incapacity of some sort. That's always a disadvantage, but our God knows how under such conditions to compensate for what cannot be helped. However, those who voluntarily ignore God's arrangement, I'm talking about living together in an accountable community of those of like faith, those who voluntarily ignore God's arrangements, like the design of the local church, where we come together not only to worship, but to build each other up in the faith and the knowledge of the truth, and to stimulate one another to love and good works, like Hebrews chapter 10 says, well, if you fail to do that, you always pay costly penalties. Just one of those is that when support is sorely needed, it's not there. That's just one penalty. I'm always a little amazed at folks who want to live out on the edges, if not altogether away from, a local church. And then some of them cry the loudest when they need support, and they were out of sight and therefore out of mind. It's a natural thing. You've got to be there. You've got to be there. You've got to be in an accountable relationship. You've got to be there bringing your part to the equation, building one another up in the faith and stimulating one another to love and good works. And if you're not there, there's a price to pay. And don't forget that. Because of human foibles and frailties, the Lord knew local churches would never be perfect communities for his purposes. That doesn't surprise God that local churches are so imperfect, sometimes terribly imperfect. But friends, nothing is less perfect or more spiritually pricing than deciding against God's plan just to go out there and be an individualist and go it alone. I'll tell you why I'm stressing this so much. Statistics show that among the worst offenders in this regard, ignoring God's command for the Christians to live in accountable community, among the worst offenders in this regard are Christian radio listeners. Some of you dear folk use radio ministries as your surrogate church. A few of you have no choice. But that is not God's plan, and you do yourself no favors to ignore it, because it is so important to Christ to have local church structures. It was important to the apostle. As he and his associates evangelized new territories, he didn't want to leave them out there shifting for themselves. But he made every effort. He exercised all due diligence to organize them into local bodies or accountable communities with leadership qualified to lead them spiritually and to build them up in the faith and in the knowledge of the truth. Now I come to a second point. Do you notice that he told Titus to appoint elders? Those of you who have heard my exposition of 1 Timothy, if not, you can go to our finalwordradio.com archives and download them. Those of you who heard it, however, you know that when Paul talks about elders, he is not talking about the typical lay elder we find in our local churches today. That is a common misconception. Granted, the organization of the primitive church was an evolving thing. Everybody knows that who knows anything about early church history. And for that reason, it's difficult at any given point in time to say that every local church and every locale was exactly the same polity-wise as every other local church. No, that's not possible. But what we do know is this. Listen carefully. In the apostolic era, three terms were used interchangeably for church leaders. They were used of one and the same person. They were called elders. When the term elder is used, it's used with a focus on their maturity. They were sometimes called, the very same person was called an overseer. We'll see it in this passage. Overseers are bishops. That was a term looking at their supervisory authority. And they were called shepherds, poimen, in Latin pastors. The latter terminology focused on their guiding, guarding, feeding function. Again, this is very important, folks. These were not, I repeat, were not three different offices. Elders, overseers or bishops, and pastors. You see, these terms were used of the same individuals, and that's easy to prove. If you go to Paul's final address to the Ephesian elders at Miletus, all that's recorded in Acts chapter 20, you will see those exact terms used in that passage of the same individuals. He called the elders from Ephesus down to Miletus. He calls them shepherds, from which we get our word pastors. And he talks about them overseeing the flock of God. It's all right there. That's so important. Well, in the apostolic era, as the epistles reveal, remember there were no church buildings as we have today. There were no mega churches, no big congregations. And in a big city like Jerusalem or Antioch or Ephesus or Corinth, to name a few, where there were thousands of believers, as we know, believers were organized, it appears, into house churches. Each house church would have its own elder or shepherd or overseer, pick whichever name. The elders of all those house churches in any given city would be, say, the College of Elders of Ephesus. They would be the elders of the Church of Ephesus. There were not a plurality of elders in one house church. I wouldn't say that was impossible, but that was most unlikely. Didn't need them. Well, thank you for being with us, dear friends. God bless you. Have a wonderful day.
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3: Fair weather conditions moving our way for the early morning time. The overnight low at 60. Slightly hotter weather coming our way on Friday. Plenty of sunshine throughout the day. The high at 90. We're back down to 80 for the high on Saturday with some sun. Middle 80s coming our way Sunday with dry weather. And the middle 90s back in here Monday and Tuesday. I'm meteorologist Jennifer Naramore on KPDQ.
4: This is Bible Q&A with John MacArthur, author of the MacArthur New Testament Commentary Series. This is Denny Nugent with today's question. It comes from Matthew 19:27, where the Apostle Peter asked Jesus this bold question, quote, "Behold, we have left everything and followed you. What then will there be for us?" Well, at first glance, Peter's question seems selfish, almost like he's saying, "What's in it for me?" Yet Jesus doesn't rebuke Peter. John, why do you think that is?
5: I think we have to admit, Denny, that it was a bit of a selfish question, and it does indicate that in the beginning, the disciples had some pretty earthly goals in mind when they were following Jesus. And it wasn't that they didn't care about their souls. It wasn't that they didn't care about heaven. It wasn't that they weren't welcoming the forgiveness of sin and the promise of being a part of his kingdom. They were. But hey, they were human. And you do remember that James and John had their mother go to Jesus and ask if they could sit on his right and left hand in his earthly kingdom? They were looking for that. I mean, it was part of what they expected. They wanted to know what is in it for us. In other words, were there any temporal blessings? Will we be a part of the expected kingdom? Jesus didn't rebuke them because he does promise an earthly kingdom to his people, and someday it will come. It is even called the regeneration. This is a reference to the earthly kingdom described in Revelation chapter 20, where believers will be with Christ in this earth on his throne, and the apostles themselves will reign over the tribes of Israel. That will come to pass in the future.
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11: The Lord had the original plan for the family. And Pastor Greg Laurie says it's still the best plan.
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have a father we can look up to. Even if the man we call dad was a disappointment or abusive or just less than loving, we have a Father in heaven who loves us. And today on A New Beginning, Pastor Greg Laurie points out, even if we never knew our earthly father, God is there for us. How does Pastor Greg know? From firsthand experience. Today, he brings us a powerful message called, How to Be a Father When You Were Fatherless.

0: Mother's Day is it is the holiday where people spend the least amount of money. It's way behind Mother's Day. It's behind Valentine's Day. It's behind Halloween. So dads, that's why you maybe didn't even get a card today. And maybe you got a pair of socks or something like that. That's an unfortunate thing, because the reality is that fathers play such an important role in our culture right now. They really do. In fact, it's the absence of fathers that is the root of almost all of our societal ills. I could barrage you all day with stats to prove that, but here's just a few. A child born in a fatherless home is 68% more likely to use drugs or alcohol. 85% of all youths sitting in prison are from fatherless homes. 63% of teens who attempt suicide, again, from fatherless homes. Fatherless sons are 300% more likely to become incarcerated. Fatherless daughters who marry have a 92% higher divorce rate, and fatherless sons are 35% more likely to experience marital failure. Fatherless daughters are 111% more likely to have children as teenagers, and 164% more likely to have an out-of-wedlock birth. We desperately need fathers doing what God has called them to do. The Bible says, a child that is left to himself is a grief to his mother. And by that, the Bible is saying, when you don't parent a child and establish the parameters and the absolutes and the values that they so desperately need, they're going to bring shame to you later in life. I feel like right now we're looking at a generation of unparented children that desperately need dads in their life. They've been left to social media or their peers, or in some cases on the campuses, liberal professors that fill their heads with Marxist and anti-Christian and anti-Semitic propaganda, and then we see the results. In many ways, fathers are the unsung heroes in our nation today. Billy Graham said, and I quote, "A good father is one of the most unsung, unpraised, unnoticed, and yet one of the most valuable assets in our society," end quote. And that is very true. So thank God for every godly father out there. And you know, this isn't just true among humanity. Believe it or not, it's also true in the animal kingdom. I read an interesting account in James Merritt's book about fathering, where he pointed out in Kruger National Park, and that's in South Africa, there were orphaned young elephants who were relocated without older bulls, or father elephants, if you will, and they began attacking rhinos and killing them. So they relocated some older bull elephants, put them in the park, and everything sorted itself out. And one expert actually concluded, even in the animal world, the presence of father figures is essential to civil behavior, discipline, and relational decorum with others, end quote. Now, there's a new phrase you hear today, trad dad. That's basically a traditional father. These are like the old school dads. They tell lame dad jokes. You know, that's an essential, right? They like to grill. They believe in responsibility. They believe in discipline. They provide for their families. They protect their families. They lead the way for their families spiritually. Some call this toxic masculinity. I call it godly leadership, and we need more of it. One person put it this way, being a trad dad does not mean you're stuck in the past. It means you're standing firm in the chaos, end quote. And that's what we need, more men to stand firm in the chaos. Now, some of you may have had a trad dad, and then others may have had a passive dad. I'll call him a sad dad, in contrast to a trad dad. They're in the home, but they're not leading it. They're friendly, but they're not firm. They're agreeable, but they're not godly in direction. Here's a little newsflash. Your children don't need another buddy. They need a father, okay? of father. And yes, you're going to say those father cliches. When I was a boy, or, you need to be responsible. You need to be a good, strong leader. Let me contrast trad dads and sad dads, or passive fathers and godly fathers. Passive fathers avoid conflict. Godly fathers resolve it. Passive dads go with the flow. Godly fathers lead with conviction. Passive fathers want to be liked. Godly fathers want to be respected. Passive fathers ignore problems. Godly dads tackle problems head on. Passive dads follow culture. Godly dads follow Christ. Now, in my case, I didn't have a dad at all. You know my story. My mom was married and divorced 7 times. And I never had a father growing up. And in fact, the guy that I thought was my father, I found out when I was around 23 or 24, he was not my father. So his name was on my birth certificate. Found out in reality, I was the result of a one-night stand. My mom had a fling in Long Beach, and she got pregnant and got this other guy to put his name on the birth certificate and so forth. Now, I know what some of you are thinking. What kind of a messed up Father's Day message is this? I came here to be encouraged, maybe some tips on grilling. And you're giving us this sob story. Well, I hope it will be a hopeful message, because here's what I really want to say. Even if you've been dealt a hand like this in life, God can step in and change the story. That's my message. Don't think this only applies to dads. It's really applying to mentors, father figures, and stepdads. Thank God for stepdads, right? Thank God. Who in many cases step in when the biological father stepped out.
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3: Hi, Pastor Greg. I'm very thankful for your gospel messages that helped lead my mother-in-law to Christ. That then trickled down to my husband and finally reached me. At that time, I was part of a religious group that I thought was teaching the truth, but found out the real truth by listening to you teach the Bible and then my own study in God's Word. I now know Jesus personally and feel led to share the truth of Jesus with them also. Thank you.
2: How have these studies in God's Word touched your life? If you have a story to share, why not call us and let us know? Call 1-866-871-1144. That's 866-871-1144.
1: And now Pastor Greg continues his message called How to Be a Father When You Are Fatherless.
0: Here's my first point. If you're taking notes, number one, you're not defined by your past. You're not defined by your past. You may have a trad dad, a sad dad, or no dad. You're not defined by your past. And I think sometimes people think, well, I'm just going to repeat this behavior. I've heard people talk about generational curses. And they base this on the passage where scripture says the sins of the parents are visited on the children. So there's a curse on your family and you're going to just perpetuate that curse and you need to go and get the curse broken. I don't believe in generational curses, but I do believe in repeated behavior. And there's no question that if you come from an alcoholic home, the chances are higher that you could potentially become an alcoholic. If you come from a divorced home, chances are higher that you too could end up getting a divorce. That's true. That's an undeniable fact. But listen to this. God can break the cycle of sin in your family. Doesn't matter. I already told you my mom was married and divorced 7 times. I've been married over 52 years. Okay, so. And I don't drink. And that's never been a problem for me. So this is something that can happen in your life. Don't use that in excuse for repeating bad behavior. God can change the story. God can step in. You think of David, who was the son of Jesse. And Jesse had seven other sons. And the prophet Samuel shows up one day to anoint the next king of Israel. And he said, bring out your sons, Jesse. And Jesse trotted them out, and they were fine-looking, strapping young men. And most notable was one named Eliab that was a little taller than the others. And as the prophet walked down the line and looked at these sons, the Lord said, this is not the one. This is not the one. This is not the one. So Samuel finally says, Jesse, do you have any more sons? Yeah, I have one other. He's out in the field. He watches the sheep. His name is David. Well, bring him in. In comes David, bounding with youthful energy. And the Lord showed Samuel, that's the one. So David was in many ways neglected by his father. In fact, David wrote in one of his Psalms, when my father and mother forsake me, the Lord will take me up. So here's the thing. God says he will be a father to the fatherless. God can be the father you never had. And that's very important. You may not have had an earthly father, or you may not have had a good earthly father, but you do have a father in heaven who loves you. A father in heaven who thinks about you constantly. A father in heaven that is looking out for your ultimate good. A father in heaven who has always been there. Number two, even if you did not have a father, you can be a good father. Even if you did not have a father, you can be a good father. Now, when Christopher was born, my first son, I realized that I knew absolutely nothing about fathering. I had no role model. I had no point of reference, but I did the best I could do. I talked to other dads. I read books on fathering. I wanted to give him in many ways a childhood I never had. I think I spoiled him for sure. I agree with the statement of James Dobson when he said, every parent owes their first child an apology. And I think, you know, there's some truth to that. But I wanted him to have a wonderful childhood. Bringing me to point number three, children are on loan to us for a short time. I mentioned Christopher. He went to be with the Lord 16 years ago. And that makes Father's Day a difficult day for me because I miss my son. But it's just a reminder, they're with us a short time. We think they're always going to be there. But they are there, but we want them to grow up and move out and start their own families. You don't want your kids living with you in their 40s, okay? So our job is to help them mature, become responsible, and go live their own lives. But what Psalm 127 says, children are a heritage from the Lord, the fruit of the womb, a reward. And the word heritage means a gift. Our children are not ours to mold, but to unfold. They belong to God. And our job is to raise them up in the way that they should go. Sometimes you'll hear parents saying, we haven't had any problems with our kids. Our kids are wonderful and they respect us and they do what we tell them to do. They're the best kids ever and they're giving advice to other parents. Okay, how old are your kids? Oh, 2 and 3. Shut up. I don't know. Talk to me after you've survived the teen years. And they're young adults. And then maybe you can talk to us a little bit about parenting. But I think we as parents, especially as fathers, should live in such a way where our child will want to emulate us. Proverbs 30 verse 7 says, a righteous man walks in his integrity. His children are blessed after him. Paul said in 1 Corinthians 11, follow my example as I follow the example of God. So we should say, follow my example. Watch the way that I live. Now you're going to make mistakes as a father and as a mother. But you tell the children, follow the way that I live. Because dads, I don't want to lay too much pressure on you, but you're a living link to God. In many ways, the early ideas a child will form about God will be based on their relationship with you, their father. I've told you the story before of a little boy that was scared going to bed. And he yelled out, "Daddy, Daddy, I'm scared of the dark." And the father said, "Now, son, God is with you. Don't be worried." "No, Daddy, Daddy, come in here right now." "No, son, I don't need to come in there. You're okay. God is with you." And the little boy said, "But right now I need someone with skin on." A father is God with skin on. I'm not saying you're God, but I'm saying you're a representative of God. So live in that way.

0: great encouragement today from Pastor Greg Laurie from his message called How to Be a Father When You Were Fatherless. And there's more to come here on A New Beginning. But, you know, as we talk about being a father and having a father, it's an important time to ask you if you have a relationship with your Heavenly Father. Have you ever come to Him and asked Him to forgive your sins so you can join Him in heaven when this life is over? Pastor Greg, what would you say to the person listening who's not sure if they've ever come to the Lord and asked Him to be their Savior?
1: Yes, I think they need to make this commitment to Christ. Here's what the Bible says. Whoever will call upon the name of the Lord will be saved. So you need to reach out to God. Not just think about it. Not just say, one of these days I would like to. Just do it. In fact, you can do it right now. You say, well, how do I call out to the name of the Lord? You do it through prayer. God is just a prayer away. How about if I lead you in a prayer? And you could pray this prayer after me. You can pray it out loud if you like. You can pray it quietly in your heart. But direct this prayer toward God, and you could pray it after me right now. You ready? Pray this after me. Lord Jesus, I know that I'm a sinner, but I know that you're the Savior, and I want a relationship with you. So as your word says, I'm calling on the name of the Lord. I'm asking you to save me from my sin. And I'm asking that we begin a new relationship today. Thank you for loving me and sending your son Jesus to die on the cross for my sin and then raising him from the dead. I now put my faith and trust in Jesus Christ. And I ask this in Jesus' name. Amen.
0: Amen. 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
1: Absolutely.
0: All right. She writes and says, I had my 7 grandkids watch the movie in 2023. The next day, 4 of the boys, aged 13 to 17, accepted Jesus and were baptized in the pool at the Airbnb.
1: Wow.
0: That trip was the last time those kids saw their grandpa. He died just a few months later. That night by the pool will forever be a cherished memory.
1: Wow.
0: One boy, now 17, has become a ministry youth leader in his high school. And then she ends by saying, revival cometh, exclamation point. Isn't it great when you work on a project like the book or the movie, Jesus Revolution, and you hear stories about that? These are stories of kids' lives that have been changed forever. It's impacted eternity because of the project that you helped create. Isn't that amazing?
1: Well, it is amazing, and that was our hope, and that was our prayer. We didn't want to just make an entertaining movie. We wanted to make a movie that, yes, was entertaining and was engaging and was professional, but we also wanted to make a movie that moved people to believe. And I think that was accomplished, as shown by this beautiful story of these young people that came to Christ. And what a cherished memory that is. Wow. And we've heard many stories like that. And so we're thankful. You know, it's been said, the fame of revival spreads the flame of revival. And I think telling a revival story, as we did in Jesus Revolution, which is a record of the last great spiritual awakening that happened in America, we're hoping it might spark revival again. And I like how that lady wrote, "Revival cometh." You see, revival isn't just something that happens to a nation. It's not just something that happens to a church. It's something that can happen to a family, and it's something that can happen in an individual's life. What does the word revive mean? It means to come back to life again. So God brought life into that family, spiritual life into the lives of those grandchildren. And we give God the glory for it. And to think one of those young people now is starting out in ministry, serving the Lord. Listen, I want to send you the book that all of this was based on. The book is called Jesus Revolution. There's a lot that happened that is not in the film. My personal story, the story of my wife, Kathy, the story of Pastor Chuck Smith and Lonnie Frisbee, and so much more set against the backdrop of the turbulent 60s. It's important to understand the culture we were living in to appreciate the powerful and significant work that God did. And our prayer is that God will do it again, that God will do it in the nation again, that God will do it in our churches again, that God will do it in your family, just like he did for this lady that we heard from. So I want to send you a copy of the book that everything came from, the Jesus Revolution book, for your gift of any size. And what that means is whatever you send, we'll send back to you as our way of saying thanks, a copy of this beautiful book. But we're going to ask you to be generous, because whatever you send will be used to help us continue to bring the ministry of A New Beginning, which, as you know, teaches the Word of God and proclaims the gospel. So get your copy of the Jesus Revolution book for your gift of any size. And hey, for you that could be extra generous, we're going to also throw in a copy of the Jesus Revolution film on DVD and digital download. So get your copies of the book and even the film for your gift of any size. Dave, tell them a little bit more.
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5: This. Tomorrow is going to be the end of the world for someone. It'll be the end of their world. Someone's name is going to end up in that obituary column. Someone is going to pass from this life to the afterlife. We don't know when that's going to happen. That's why we want to be ready to meet our God right now. That's why you want to get this resolve tonight so you can be sure that you're ready to meet Christ. Because as I said, heaven is a prepared place for prepared people. Are you prepared for eternity? If you want to know you'll go to heaven when you die, you have to admit you're a sinner. You have to say, God, I'm sorry for my sin, and I turn from that sin. I make a break with that sin. And then you must receive Christ into your life. Being a Christian is having Jesus come and take residence in your heart. Jesus says, behold, I stand at the door and I knock, and if you'll hear my voice and open the door, I will come in. Right now, he's knocking. He's saying, let me in. But only you can open that door. I can't open it for you. You must say, Lord, I'm sorry for my sin. Come into my life. You must receive Christ. Do it now.
6: 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Already know God? 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
7: I'm Ruth Kramer with Mission Network News. Myanmar's president is visiting China this week, yet its junta government still faces legitimacy questions. The voice of the Martyrs USA's Todd Nettleton.
8: The fact that the leader of this is now on a state visit to China and being welcomed with open arms, meeting with Xi Jinping, really shows at least that the Chinese government is willing to accept the results of that election. I'm fairly confident they will spin that at home as, look, we are the legitimate leaders. Even China recognizes it. And yet there is still a lot of questions about the election.
7: In Myanmar, people face economic and political instability, and Christians have added the layer of religious persecution. Pray for the church in Myanmar to remain faithful witnesses to Christ. And have you ever heard the phrase, it takes a village to raise a child? Well, a similar process applies to scripture delivery. It takes a whole team to get scripture booklets from the factory to the port to people in need. WMP's Helen Williams says Christians in Venezuela put this process to the test after a 3-year wait. God provided Maria when the previous national coordinator retired.
9: She had 10 pastors, and the order came in 10 separate pallets. She got it cleared and then delivered to each of the individual pastors. Pastors got about 96,000 booklets in each pallet, and then they distributed it through their network, which would be their church or their community. The distribution began about as soon as the boxes arrived.
7: Pray wisdom as Maria coordinates WMP's deliveries in both Argentina and Uruguay. 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I'm Maria.

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1: Joshua 8. And just notice, Moses said to do it, Joshua did it. Verse 32, he wrote there on the stones a copy of the law of Moses, which he had written in the presence of the sons of Israel. Joshua wrote. Verse 35, there was not a word of all that Moses had

0: commanded, which Joshua did not read. Joshua wrote, Joshua read. And everybody heard. Notice verse 35. He read before all the assembly of Israel with the women, the little ones, and the strangers who were living among them. Men, women, little ones, strangers. By the way, don't hesitate to read God's word to your little ones.
1: Welcome to Abide in the Word with Pastor Scott Gilchrist. On today's program, we continue our study in the book of Joshua as Scott brings the message titled, From the Valley of Trouble to the First Altar. 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
0: If you look at a map, Shechem and Mount Ebal to the north and Gerizim to the south, it's right in the middle. It is where Abraham first stopped when he got to the promised land, and the Lord appeared to him there at Shechem, and he built an altar. Well, now Israel's back in the land, and they build the altar just like Moses told them to, and they have a prescribed worship time right in the center of the land. Now, I say prescribed. Turn to Deuteronomy 27. Read the prescription with me. Deuteronomy 27. Then Moses and the elders of Israel charged the people, saying, keep all the commandments which I command you today. So it shall be on the day when you shall cross the Jordan in the land which the Lord your God gives you, that you shall set up for yourself large stones and coat them with lime and write on them all the words of this law when you cross over, in order that you may enter the land which the Lord your God gives you, a land flowing with milk and honey, as the Lord, the God of your fathers, promised you. When you cross the Jordan, when you get in the land, Joshua, put up some stones, put plaster on them, and inscribe the law. And even told them where to do it. Verse 4. It shall be when you cross the Jordan, you shall set up on Mount Ebal these stones, as I'm commanding you today, and you shall coat them with lime. Moreover, you shall build there an altar to the Lord your God, an altar of stones. You shall not wield an iron tool on them. You shall build the altar of the Lord your God of uncut stones, and you shall offer on it burnt offerings to the Lord your God, and you shall sacrifice peace offerings and eat there, and you shall rejoice before the Lord your God. Mark that. And by the way, all the offerings, of course, in the Old Testament, pre-shadow and prefigure Jesus Christ. The burnt offering, totally consumed. Jesus Christ gave everything. He was a perfect sacrifice, completely devoted to his Father. And he is our peace. Our peace. So these burnt offerings and peace offerings remind us today of the real thing. And notice, they rejoice. He said, I want you to rejoice before the Lord your God at Mount Ebal. File that away too. They rejoiced at Mount Ebal. And you shall write, verse 8, on the stones all the words of this law very distinctly. Did they write the whole thing? Well, some say they wrote the Ten Commandments again. Some say, you know, they wrote the book of Deuteronomy probably. And I think they could have written the whole Pentateuch. Archaeologists have dug up walls in ancient times that have inscriptions longer than the whole book of Deuteronomy. There's no reason why they couldn't have put what the natural tone of this is, all the words of this law. Regardless, we know that all the words of this law were read to them. Okay? I mean, Israel was a people of the written word. Israel was a people of the book. Why? Well, they're just that way, you know? Jews, they just love the word. No. Their God is just that way. The God of Abraham, Isaac, and Jacob writes stuff down. He has given us written revelation. And we Christians are to be people of the Word, of the book. And they were, and we should be. Jesus is ever our pattern. How often would he say, haven't you read? It is written. He said it when he was tempted. What did he say? Three times. When he was tempted, he said, it is written. And he quoted, by the way, the book of Deuteronomy. He quoted what they'd etched on this wall three times. When he was teaching, people say to me, I just, the Sermon on the Mount is my religion. Well, read it. His most famous teaching, perhaps. And he labored to explain the scripture. He said, it is written. And let me explain that to you. And he said, don't think that I came. He says it right there in the Sermon on the Mount. He says, not one jot or tittle, not the smallest punctuation mark will pass away from the Word of God. I didn't come to change this or alter it. I came to fulfill it. So Jesus was constantly, in his teaching, using the scripture. When he was questioned, he'd use the scripture. When he predicted his cross, he said, everything the prophets wrote about me must be accomplished. And when he rose from the dead, remember, he said, let me explain from Moses and the prophets and the Psalms what was written. And he gave them that great Bible study in Luke 24. Now, he was constantly referring back to the book. We should be people of the book. Now, watch what happens. Verse 9 here in Deuteronomy 27. Then Moses and the Levitical priests spoke to all Israel, saying, be silent and listen, O Israel. It's good advice before the Bible. You know, be quick to hear, slow to speak. This day you've become a people for the Lord your God. You shall therefore obey the Lord your God and do his commandments and his statutes, which I command you today. Now, they've got Mount Ebal and they've got Mount Gerizim, these two mountains. They've got this natural amphitheater between them where Shechem, and I take it they've already taken Shechem, but God isn't just writing a military chronology here. He's teaching us. And they are here to worship now. And verse 11, Moses also charged the people on that day, saying, when you cross the Jordan, these shall stand on Mount Gerizim to bless the people. And had six tribes on Mount Gerizim for blessing down in the south, and then six tribes on Mount Ebal for curses in verse 13 in the north. And they were to read them out, echo out these statements, and then the people, the whole congregation, was to say, amen. It was a responsive reading on a huge scale. And it was very, very memorable. And notice, and I'm not going to take the time, but I probably should, because there's power in just hearing it. But just start in verse 15. Or verse 14, the Levites shall then answer and say to all the men of Israel with a loud voice, cursed is the man who makes an idol or a molten image, an abomination to the Lord, the work of the hands of the craftsman, and sets it up in secret. And all the people shall answer, amen. And notice verse 16, 17, and following, curses coming from Mount Ebal. And the people saying, so be it. Okay? And then chapter 28, if you just glance at it, you'll see the beatitudes of it, some blessings in the first 14 verses or so. But then he gets back to the curses. I mean, he does. Verse 15, 16, 17, he starts in to the curses again. Now, let me just give you a couple of thoughts. I've already mentioned one, the prominence of the curse. Secondly, notice verse 15 that I read, somebody that makes an idol and sets it up. Did you see that in secret? And then look over at verse 24, kind of the end of that little segment. Cursed is he who strikes his neighbor in secret. Israel had just been through what? A lesson about secret sin. And it seems that there might be these bookends here kind of describing these first curses that they read were things that might be done. And our real problem, I should say, might be done in secret. And the only thing anybody knows. And our real problem we saw last week is a heart problem. Watch over your heart with all diligence, because from the heart flow the issues of life. And then notice one more thing. Look at verse 26, the final curse. Cursed is he who does not confirm the words of this law by doing them. And all the people shall say, amen. The Apostle Paul picks up on that one and weaves it into the presentation of the gospel in a very clear way we'll look at in just a minute. Now glance back to Joshua with me. Joshua 8. And just notice, Moses said to do it, Joshua did it. Verse 32, he wrote there on the stones a copy of the law of Moses, which he had written in the presence of the sons of Israel. Joshua wrote, verse 35, there was not a word of all that Moses had commanded which Joshua did not read. Joshua wrote, Joshua read, and everybody heard. Notice verse 35. He read before all the assembly of Israel with the women, the little ones, and the strangers who were living among them. Men, women, little ones, strangers. By the way, don't hesitate to read God's word to your little ones. Oh, they don't understand it. Read God's word to your little ones.
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0: Deuteronomy 6 says, get it around the house. Don't rely on the Sunday school teacher. You put it on the fridge. You put it in the family room. God's word should be part of our life. And don't you hesitate to read to them in the womb. And then it's kind of exciting when they do these studies and find out that they learn mom's voice in the womb and all that stuff, you know. Well, all the better. Let them learn the father's voice. Now, you read to these little ones. Don't nag them, by the way. And as you train up your children in the Word of God, never use it as a punishment, huh? You go to your room and read the Bible, that'll teach you. It's not a good way to motivate. Don't do that. But do model a hunger and a thirst for God's Word so that they're going to hear it in your home. You know, hopefully they'll say someday, Mom loved the Scripture. Dad was a man of the book. Teach the little ones. Joshua did. Oh, how I love thy law. It is my meditation day and night. You can't read this book, the Pentateuch, the book of Moses, and on into Joshua without seeing the prominence of the word. We're to be men and women of the book. We're to be men and women of the written word of God. Now, having said that, turn to Galatians 3 with me. Because I want to give you finally here just something that I think might help us distinguish between a difference between those who love the word and those who hate it. Those who enjoy the Bible and those who think it's boring. Those who think that it's kind of a necessary evil. Or those Christians are always pushing the Bible on me. Why should I believe that book over this other book? And, you know, those attitudes are around, huh? They were in their day, they are in our day. What's the difference? And what is the huge difference between the psalmist who says, oh, how I love thy law. It's my meditation day and night. And the tendency to never crack the Bible open, to never want to hear it. What's the difference? Well, I suggest to you there's quite a bit here for us, and we can, and it applies on several levels. But I also want to ask, why is it, I flagged you with this, why is it that he said, build the altar at Mount Ebal, the Mount of Curse? Why not at Mount Gerizim, the Mount of Blessing? Why did they worship and, remember he said, rejoice at Mount Ebal? I suggest to you that we live in a day that doesn't like curses. Even this sermon, you might be kind of chafing and saying, what's he talking about this cursing stuff for? I like blessing. Let's go to the Beatitudes. I like positive. And some preachers, many preachers in our day, who call themselves orthodox and who get plenty of ink that way, say, I don't go negative. People have enough negative in their life. I'm positive. And I find that people respond to positive. And I find that when you talk about curses, people don't like it. But blessings, man, if you can get blessings from God, that's great. And you need blessings from God. And so that's the tone of our day. And I believe really that's the tone of every generation. It comes in different packages, but it's always been that way. Well, then why is it that God says, worship him at the place of curse? Well, Galatians 3, verse 10. As many as are of the works of the law are under a curse. Now, this is something I want to just briefly state, and I'd have you trace it through in the scripture. The word law is used to speak of God's word. It's also used to speak of that system of thought where many people live, where they think that you can keep God's word and earn your way to God. Law keeping. As many as are of the works of the law are under a curse, for it is written, cursed is everyone who does not abide by all things written in the book of the law to perform them. Cursed is everybody who doesn't get 100%. Whoever keeps the whole law and stumbles in one point is guilty of all, the scripture says. I quoted that to a guy, a religionist, high up in a false religion. And he said, well, it doesn't say that. And I said, well, it does. And he said, no, it doesn't say that. I said, well, it got kind of awkward. It does say that. He said, show me. So we had to play the little show me game. And I turned to James 2, verse 10, and he read it silently. And he said, be that as it may. And he turned away from me and just ignored the Bible. And, you know, and that's what people do. But it says that. Whoever does it, who cares? You keep the whole law and stumble. In one point, you're guilty of all. Cursed is everyone who's under the works of the law. Verse 16 of chapter 2 of Galatians. By the works of the law shall no flesh be justified in his sight. The book of Romans labors this point. The Bible brings us to the point where we realize we're sinners. And the curses of the Bible are meant to drive us to our knees. In fact, more than to our knees, they're meant to drive us to the altar on which God's Son hung. Galatians 3:24. Therefore, the law has become our tutor to lead us to Christ, that we may be justified by faith. You see, the New Testament calls the law, used to try to work your way to God, a ministry of condemnation, a ministry of death. That's why many people, maybe you have been in the category where you think the Bible is a bunch of rules to keep, and you think that the way to God, the Christian way to God, is to try to be a good Christian, and it turns you off, it puts you down, and you know you can't, and it leaves you depressed, and you don't even like to read it. You'd rather go read something else, because It is a ministry of condemnation. It is a ministry of death, 2 Corinthians 3. But when you turn to the Lord, there you find liberty. And the law is meant to be like a tutor to drive us, to lead us to Christ, that we may be justified through him. You say, how? Look at verse 13 of Galatians 3. I can't help but think the apostle had this section we've been looking at on his mind. Galatians 3:13, Christ redeemed us from the curse of the law, having become a curse for us. For it is written, cursed is everyone who hangs on a tree. Christ became that curse for you and me. Oh, that's the good news. That's the joyous news. That's why we can bow before the Lord and worship him. We come with the burnt offering of Jesus Christ, the peace offering. He himself is our peace. We come on the ground of what Jesus Christ has done. And then his word becomes honey for our soul, food for life, joyous to know him better because it instructs us of who he is. So we naturally say, oh, how I love thy law. It's my meditation day and night, because we get to know him. We get to know the author through reading his word. So the Bible uses the term law in these two ways. And I wanted to make that distinction so that we could see Israel was to just feed on his law. Read it to the little ones. Read it daily. When the king gets on the throne, make a copy for yourself. Write it down, read it, enjoy it, abide in it. And Jesus modeled that for us. I didn't come to erase those things. I came to fulfill them. And when you see Christ as the fulfillment of all the scripture becomes then, like it says, sweeter than honey.
1: 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Today's message was titled, From the Valley of Trouble to the First Altar, part of our ongoing study in the book of Joshua. 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
0: Right in context here, and the Bible puts it side by side, when they heard of it, heard of what? The reading of the law. There's a new law in the land now. These people are devoted to this word, and they say, and he says, you shall have no other God before me. I mean, everybody heard. The newsmen were saying, we could hear it echo through the valleys. That whole congregation was saying amen. They would read it across the amphitheater. We heard. And when they heard of it, verse 2, they gathered themselves together with one accord to fight it. To fight with this general Joshua and with this Israel that claims to have the one and only true God. Mark it. When God's word is written, read, proclaimed, broadcast, when God's word goes forth, it either produces submission or it provokes rebellion.
1: 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Pastor Scott will begin a message titled The Stratagem of Gibeon. Until then, keep abiding in the word and may the grace of the Lord Jesus be with you.
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3: Fair weather conditions moving our way for the early morning time. The overnight low at 60. Slightly hotter weather coming our way on Friday. Plenty of sunshine throughout the day. The high at 90. We're back down to 80 for the high on Saturday with some sun. Middle 80s coming our way Sunday with dry weather. And the middle 90s back in here Monday and Tuesday. I'm meteorologist Jennifer Naramore on KPDQ.
4: Welcome to another edition of Bible Q&A with John MacArthur. Well, imagine being part of the massive crowd following Jesus every day, hearing him teach, watching him heal, considering becoming his disciple. Then one day, Jesus tells you and those with you, "If anyone comes to me and does not hate his own father and mother and wife and children and brothers and sisters, yes, and even his own life, he cannot be my disciple." John, those are serious words. And the question is, what was Jesus getting at when he told the crowd they needed to hate their families?
5: Well, we want to understand that that's the word hate in terms of contrast. A similar statement in Matthew 10:37 is the key to understanding this difficult contrast. The hatred called for here is actually a lesser love. Jesus was calling his disciples to cultivate such total devotion to him, such total commitment to him, that their attachment to everything else, including their families, and he even said to hate their own life, would seem like hatred by comparison. In other words, our Lord is saying, your family may keep you from coming to me, because if you come to me, you're going to be alienated from them. Your possessions may keep you from coming to me, because in coming to me and following me, you may forfeit your possessions. You may forfeit your place in life. You may be persecuted and lose your life. 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Is it more important than any possession, any prestige, any relationship you possess? And he still calls for the same total commitment at any price.
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1: Welcome, everyone, to Family Talk. 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I'm Dr. James Dobson, and I'm thrilled that you've joined us.
2: Well, welcome to Dr. James Dobson's Family Talk. I'm Roger Marsh, and today we are sharing a timeless address from Dr. Dobson himself, delivered live to an audience during a pivotal season of his life. He was 48 years old, and Dr. Dobson was reflecting on the passage of time, the years he spent at home watching his own children grow up, and the two convictions that came to define his priorities. If you're a dad wondering how to make the most of the years you have left with your kids, the insights you're about to hear will help you slow down, pay attention, and keep first things first. Here on the first Father's Day, we'll be celebrating without our founder and chairman. Here's a timeless message from Dr. James Dobson as a father looks back today on Family Talk.
1: I need to tell you where I'm coming from this evening. 7 years ago, we were engaged in another film series in San Antonio, Texas. And at that time, I was trying to make a decision about what to do about the conflict between the ministry and the message that I wanted to get out and the need to stay home with my own children. And I've done a lot of dumb things in my life, but I think the smartest thing I ever did was to stay home and watch my kids grow up. So this is kind of a celebration of that decision today, because in those 7 years, I've not only had an opportunity to stay home with my kids and with Shirley, of course, but I've had an opportunity to do some thinking. And what I want to do with you is bring you up to date on some of the thinking that I've been doing in the last 7 years as I've moved through my own midlife years. Now, I am 48 years old. And by all rights, I ought to be going through a midlife crisis. Well, I am not going through this kind of midlife crisis. But I tell you where I do find myself at this moment, and I'm deadly serious about this. I have, for the last 7 years, and especially the last three, been going through what I might call a period of contemplative reassessment, where I've been thinking about the meaning of life and the major questions that it poses. You know, like, who am I really? And what am I doing here really? And where am I going really? And what's the meaning of life? And what am I going to do with the rest of my time here on this earth? There's something about the 40s that scream those questions at you, whether you're in the midst of a midlife crisis or not. It's almost impossible to go through the 40s without struggling with some of those questions as you see the sand starting to run out of the hourglass. I was going through that, and I stopped it all as much as I possibly could to do some thinking about who I am. And I drew two conclusions from this time of reassessment. The first has to do with the incredible passage of time. You know, this passage of time is something that many writers write about, and I enjoy reading those that get a grasp of it. But I think the person who understands it better than any philosopher I know is a little woman named Irma Bombeck. She really understands that concept of time. And she makes us laugh, obviously, especially about aging and that process. I saw her on a Phil Donahue show. And Phil asked her if she was sensitive about her age. And she said, no, I'm not sensitive about it. He said, then how old are you? She said, I'm somewhere between estrogen and death. But sometimes, folks, Irma does not make us laugh. Sometimes Irma makes us cry. And she wrote, I think, the most incredible piece in her book, If Life is a Bowl of Cherries, What Am I Doing in the Pits? The name of the piece was, When Does the Mother Become the Daughter and the Daughter Become the Mother? And she was describing the changing relationship between herself and her mother and the stress that occurred associated with it. She said her mother was always so strong. Her mother was always so stable, so independent, so secure. The one she looked up to, the the one she modeled her life after. But in recent years, that relationship has been changing, and her mother has been becoming the daughter, and Irma has been becoming the mother. Their relationship was flipping upside down. She said it started when they were riding in a car together one day, and Irma was driving and her mother was sitting over here to the right. And there was a sudden stack up of automobiles and the brake lights came on. And Irma put on the brakes to keep from hitting the car in front of her and reached out instinctively to keep her mother from hitting the windshield instead of her mother reaching out to keep Irma from hitting the steering wheel. And they looked at each other for a moment and realized something had changed in the relationship. And as time goes on, it's Irma saying, "Mom, we're going shopping in the stores today, and don't you look nice in that dress?" As Irma's mother had said to her 1,000 times before, "Irma, you look so nice today. And Mom, don't forget to wear your sweater today because, you know, they turned the air conditioning up so high and I don't want you to get cold." Instead of her mother saying, "Irma, wear your coat now, bundle up, wear your galoshes, stay warm, don't catch a cold." And as time moves on, the mother is becoming the daughter and the daughter is becoming the mother and the relationship is changing and it's difficult. She says, "I don't want it. I resist it. I don't want to see my mother becoming dependent upon me." But the inexorable march of time changes the relationship. And then as her mother moves through old age, it's Irma saying, "Mom, will you please stop talking about seeing Dad last night? Do you know he's been gone for 10 years? And the mother has become the daughter, and the daughter has become the mother. Irma said shortly thereafter, she was riding in the car with her own daughter, and her daughter was driving. There was a sudden stack up of cars, and her daughter put on the brakes to keep from hitting the car in front of her, and then reached out instinctively to keep Irma from hitting the windshield. And the last line of the piece says, "My Lord, so quickly indeed, I am there right now. My mother is becoming my daughter and I am becoming her father. And it is a wrenching experience if you have not been through it." Folks, you want to see the passage of time? Look at the people closest to you within the family. Don't look outside the family. If you were riding on a fast-moving train and you wanted to know how fast you were going, you would not look at the distant mountains. You would look at the ground beside the train. That would tell you how fast you're moving. And so it is with the family. You want to know how fast the years are passing? Look at your children. Look at how your relationship with your children is changing. Look at your brothers and sisters, your uncles and aunts. Look at your parents. See, I think that's one thing that causes a midlife crisis for men, because when you hit your 40s, it's not unusual to lose your father, and that's an emotional impact. And that makes you think about life. It makes you think about how short it is. Shirley and I have been married 24 years, as I told you, and in only 18 years, I will be the age my father was when he died. See, and you think of yourself as a young man in your 30s and you round the corner and you're thinking 28% left. And there's something about that that makes you think. Now, there'll be people here who will say, "What a morbid thought." Not so. This is a very important biblical concept. It's all through the Bible. King David wrote about it. He said, "For as man, his days are as grass, as a flower of the field, so he flourisheth. But the wind passeth over it, and it is gone. And the place thereof shall know it no more." What a graphic way to say it. It's a biblical concept, and it's an important one because it has a way of putting everything else into proper perspective. It certainly makes the pursuit of materialism empty and meaningless, at least as a reason for living. There's got to be something more important than that. Shirley and I got married at a time when we had absolutely nothing, and it looked for about 10 years like we were going to keep it. We didn't have any financial problems because we didn't have any finances. But I finally got through USC and quit paying those enormous school bills and joined the staff of USC School of Medicine and began writing, and things started changing for us. And we have tasted now some of the things that people hunger for. But part of the analysis of the 40s has to do with the meaning of life, and that doesn't provide a whole lot. I want to tell you all something very personally. This is perhaps telling you more about who I am than I want you to know. But if I don't allow you to see who I really am, I can't help you. I'm not at all sure that I want to give a whole lot to my children either, because it takes a steady hand to hold a full cup. And I can't think of any better way to destroy them than to deprive them of that need to build and save and be disciplined and grow and dedicate themselves to a task. I think we're so busy giving our kids what we didn't have as kids, we forget to give them what we did have as kids. Well, that leads me inexorably to the second conclusion that I've drawn at this time. And the conclusion that I've drawn that outranks all others is that nothing in life matters except love for God and His Son, Jesus Christ, and love for mankind, beginning with my own family. This is why I've been home for the last 7 years, because these years are passing so fast, and I wanted to be there to have that influence on my kids and see them grow up and to instill those values that I care about. And the years have passed so rapidly. I know so quickly now that the skateboard will be warped and standing over in the corner of the garage. The bicycle tires will be flat. The swing set is already gone. We'll go through Christmas and there will not be the two stockings hanging there. I know that. I accept that. I'm not fighting that. I wouldn't try to hold my kids back if I could. I want them to grow and become independent and live their own lives. I understand the process, but I'll tell you this. When those two children are gone, something precious will have gone out of my life because I have valued those years with my kids so much. And by being home the last 7 years, I have their childhood videotaped up here in my mind. You can't see it, but I can see it. I can turn it on and I see a little 5-year-old boy come up to me. I'm sitting in my study. I'm watching a football game. This little boy comes up to me and he says, "I want to get up in your lap." And I say, "No way." He says, "How come?" And I say, "Because I have to be kind of careful about who I let climb on my lap. That's why." And he says, "Who can climb on you?" And I said, "Well, you wouldn't know him." He said, "Yes, I would." I said, "Well, he's a kid with blonde hair." He says, "I got blonde hair." I say, "I know, but this is a kid with blonde hair and blue eyes." He said, "I got blue eyes." I said, "Yeah, I know, but this is a kid with blonde hair and blue eyes, and his name's Ryan." He said, "That's my name." I said, "I know, but you wouldn't understand. You don't know this kid. He's a kid with blonde hair, blue eyes. His name's Ryan, and he's my son. He's my only son, the only son I will ever have. He is the only boy in the world that can climb on me anytime he wants to without asking." He says, "I got blonde hair and blue eyes. My name's Ryan. I'm your son. You love me. Move over. I'm coming up." We played that game for 4 years, 500 times. He loved the game. That's why I don't have to think to tell you about it. I've been through it over and over again because it said something to Ryan about him being special to me. But I have that videotape. That's up here in my head. I can turn that off. I turn on another videotape and I see a little girl coming home from school. She's 6 years old. She has little pigtails out the side here, but they're all messed up. And her dress is disheveled. And she's got one sock down around one shoe. And she comes in and she's so happy to see us and she hugs her mother and she hugs me and she goes in and sits down at the table and Shirley brings her some sandwiches and some milk and she's sitting there and she's eating it and I'm watching her and she doesn't know that. She doesn't really know yet just how much I love her. Perhaps someday she will comprehend it, but she doesn't understand it. That's just a passing moment. It's gone. But I've got it right here. Nobody can take it away from me. I've got it here because I was home to see it. And I'm thankful for that. Let me tell you one other thing about Danae, if I can. She absolutely loved her childhood. She loved it. But alas, she turned 13 years of age one day, and she went into her bedroom and closed the door. She stacked up her records and all of her little treasured toys and put them on top of it, and she carried them next door and left them

front of Ryan's door where he was sleeping, and she put a note on the top, and she said, "Dear Ryan, these are yours now. Take good care of them like I have. Love, Danae." Shirley found the note, and she brought it to me. I was in my study, and we sat, and I read it, and we both cried, because we heard in that note the door of childhood gently shut. And once it closes, no power on the face of the earth can open it again. And again, I thank the Lord that I was there to witness that process. But I'm not a perfect father. I do not have perfect kids. Shirley is not a perfect mother. And we struggle in the same ways that you do. We struggle to find something that we could do together as a family. Have you had that problem? We tried everything. You know, we weren't content to just find recreation each one of us wanted to do. But we were trying to find something we all enjoyed doing together. And we had a hard time finding it. We tried hiking. That didn't work. We tried bowling. Believe me, that didn't work. But we finally hit on skiing. But I need to tell you all something about skiing, for those of you who don't know. On the first day, when you've got young children, that can be one of the most frustrating events in the entire world. Because you can guess who gets to carry the skis, buckle the boots, buy the lift tickets, get the locker, park the car, make three trips back to the house, bundle them up in all those clothes, then take them to the bathroom. All that stuff, it's an enormous task. And on this particular day, my kids were about to drive me crazy. They were struck by a sudden wave of childish irresponsibility, and they were losing skis and dropping stuff and forgetting gloves, and I was on their backs. I mean, I was yelling at these kids and crabbing at them and riding them, and I violated everything I write about. Does that make you feel better? I took them up to the ski lodge. Shirley was already up there, and I let them out. I said, "Go have a good time." Slammed the door. I drove the car back down the hill to park it. And all the way down the hill, I was talking to the Lord. I was saying, "Lord, what am I going to do with these kids that you gave me?" You ever asked that question? Just a little irritated at him for giving me these kids. And he didn't say anything. He sometimes lets me talk to him that way. I really wasn't being disrespectful. I parked the car, and I got out, and I walked back down to a little pickup area where a flatbed truck comes and picks people up and takes them back up the mountain. And when I walked to this spot, there were about 8 or 10 people there. And among them was a girl about 17 years of age. And she was saying strange things, nonsense things, especially the word whomever. She was saying, "Whomever, whomever," just this word over and over again. And I thought she was on a bad drug trip or something, and the other people were kind of pulled back away from her, so she was just kind of standing there all by herself saying these words. And then she turned and looked at me, and I saw the unmistakable look in her eyes. About that time, the truck came, and we all got up in the back of the truck, and she stumbled over there and got in the truck too, and she stood right in the center of that flatbed truck and looked up the mountain and continued to say, "Whomever." Here she is with her shoulders back saying, "Whomever, whomever." And there was a visible rejection by the other people that were there. They were young. You could tell by the sneers on their face. They kind of moved back from her, and they looked at her and then looked at each other as if to say, "Who's the crazy that we've got with us?" And then I realized that the big man who was standing near her was her father.
And he did something I will never forget. He took about 3 steps toward her. He just engulfed that girl in his arms. And he put his big hand on the back of her head and just pressed it gently to his chest. And he looked down at her and he said, "Yeah, babe, whomever." And I had to turn my face away from that crowd to hide the moisture in my eyes. Because you know what that father was saying? He was not talking to his daughter at all. He was talking to us. That father had seen the same rejection, the same sneers that I had seen. And he was giving us a message. You know what he was saying? "That's my girl, and I love her, and I'm not ashamed to be identified with her. Yeah, babe, whomever." The love of that father for that girl flooded out of his soul and filled mine, and mine outward to my children. And I said, "Okay, Lord, I get the message." Fathers who are here, don't let these years get away from you. If your children are still at home, don't let them slide through your fingers. On the other end of life, looking back, there will be no compensation. To those of you here tonight who are achievement-oriented and you've reached your goal, I don't mean to insult you. Let me tell you that I admire you. You've worked hard. You've gotten there because of self-discipline and self-control and hard work and long hours. But to some degree, I have too. And reverberating in my head these last 7 years has been one question I cannot get away from. And that question is, so what? Or an infinitely more important question, now what? For the wind passeth over it, and it is gone, and the place thereof shall know it no more. Now, folks, I really kind of fooled you a little bit tonight. I have kind of told you that I was talking about the midlife crisis and the midlife years. I'm really not. The experience of the last 7 years has said to me, go back to your roots, back to your faith. And in that faith, I find meaning and purpose and dignity and self-esteem, self-respect, self-control, and identity. I know who I am because I know whose I am. And I've come down at this stage of my life with only 2 objectives for what's left. The first is to serve my fellow man, beginning with my own family. And the second is to be acceptable to the God who made me and to hear those words, how I want to hear those words, "Well done, thou good and faithful servant." And nothing else will stand the scrutiny of time.

0: powerful reminder from our founder, Dr. James Dobson, that the years with our children pass more quickly than we ever expect them to, and no achievement will ever outweigh the time we invest in the people we love. With this Sunday being the first Father's Day, we'll be celebrating without Dr. Dobson present with his family. It was a perfect time for us to take a look back at the values that drove him in his life, his marriage, his parenting, and his ministry. And if you'd like to hear today's program again, A Father Looks Back is the title, go to jdfi.org. Well, I'm Roger Marsh, and from all of us here at the Dr. James Dobson Family Institute and the Family Talk program, thanks so much for listening, and I hope you have a wonderful Father's Day weekend. 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
1: When he was 17 years old, he was one of the stars on his high school football team. But his father, a very successful man in the city, was always too busy to come see him play. The man who told me this story is now 58 years of age, and yet he stood there with tears streaming down his cheeks. The rejection and disappointment are as vivid as ever. I was struck.

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7: Listen, all roads lead to God, but only one road leads to heaven. Now, some of you are saying, wait, Greg, did you mean to say that? Oh, yeah. All roads lead to God. All roads. No matter what religion you choose, hey, you don't even have to have a religion. If you're an atheist, your road will lead you to God. One day when we die, we'll all stand before God. The Bible says that. The Bible says every knee will bow and every tongue will confess that Jesus is Lord to the glory of God the Father. You'll stand before God, but only one road leads to heaven, and it's a road through Jesus Christ because of his blood that was shed for us. That's why you need to believe in him. You might say, well, Greg, you know, if all roads lead to God, then I'll get to God and I'll work it out with the man upstairs, you know? No, I'm sorry, you won't. There are no chances after death. Thousands before, but none after. You decide here in this earth where you will spend eternity, and will you stand before God on that final day? If you've rejected his offer of forgiveness through Jesus, the Father will firmly but sadly say to you, depart, I never knew you. Are you prepared for eternity? Listen to this. You don't go to heaven to find Christ. You go to Christ to find heaven.
6: 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Answers to questions about the Christian faith, online courses for Christian growth, and video messages from Pastor Greg Laurie can be found at harvest.org.
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9: They feared exceedingly and said one to another, what manner of man is this that even the wind and the sea obey him? 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And this miracle was so great that it made these men afraid. What a wonderful thing it is. 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Jesus, Savior, pilot me o'er life's tempestuous sea. 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
10: You know what? 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
11: Ananias and Sapphira appeared as outstanding members of the early church in Acts 5, but an act of hypocrisy led to their dramatic destruction. By examining why God made an example of them and many throughout Scripture, we uncover the seriousness of hypocrisy in the church. Yet in today's Word,

0: Red Matter highlights God's grace and mercy cover us despite our many faults.
1: In our study of Acts, one of the things we're gleaning, and not only the Bible in general, but the book of Acts shows the beginnings of the early church, and we learn so much about what the church should look like. We saw in chapter 4, great power was given to the apostles, and great grace was given to the church. That's what it says. And man, the church is just getting blessed out of their socks. But like the Bible, have you ever noticed you'll be in a happy little story and then all of a sudden, something really crazy happens? Well, that's about to happen. It's Acts chapter 5, verse 1. But a certain man named Ananias with Sapphira, his wife, sold a possession and kept back part of the price, his wife also being privy to it, and brought a certain part and laid it at the apostles' feet. But Peter said, Ananias, why hath Satan filled thine heart to lie to the Holy Ghost and to keep back part of the price of the land? Whiles it remained, it was not thine own. And after it was sold, was it not in thy own power? Why hast thou conceived this thing in thy heart? Thou hast not lied unto men, but unto God. And Ananias, hearing these words, fell down and gave up the ghost. And great fear came on all them that heard these things. And the young men arose, wound him up, carried him out, and buried him. And it was about the space of 3 hours after this, his wife, not knowing what was done, came in. And Peter answered unto her, tell me whether you sold the land for so much. And she said, yea, for so much. Then Peter said unto her, how is it that you have agreed together to tempt the Spirit of the Lord? Behold, the feet of them which have buried thy husband are at the door and shall carry thee out. And she fell down straightway at his feet and yielded up the ghost. And the young man came in and found her dead, and carrying her forth, buried her by her husband. And great fear came upon all the church and upon as many as heard these things. Yeah, great fear, and I guess so, it was upon the church and all that had heard this. What a strange thing, you know. Man, the church is booming, 5,000 people now in Jerusalem. It's like a mega church. And the Lord's blessing in chapter 4. But then with those things, people bring problems. Ananias and Sapphira are bringing the problem of, hey, we want to get some honor, some notoriety in the church. And we're going to do this, and we're going to lie before God. By the way, did you notice there's a hint of the Trinity in our text? The Trinity? Yeah, God the Father, the Son, and the Holy Spirit, one the same. We see that there in verse 3, Satan with a word of knowledge, if you know what that is, in the manifestations of the Holy Spirit, but with a word of knowledge, Peter says to Ananias, why hath Satan filled thine heart to lie against the Holy Ghost? So they lied against the Holy Ghost, but notice in verse 4, at the very end, it says, thou hast not lied unto men, but unto God. Same as the Holy Ghost. Like, Peter sees them as one and the same. God the Father, God the Son, God the Holy Spirit. But all that to say, great fear came upon the church. Why? Because they thought, whatever we do, we better go by the rules and not be messing around, not try to get glory for ourselves. And this is something that happens, I think, as a precedent setter. So what the problem is, it's one of the great problems really in the church. You know, you could say lying, yes. Trying to get glory themselves, yes. But really, it's the word you see in the Bible a lot, and that is the word hypocrisy. I love what G. Campbell Morgan said. He said, the church has never been harmed or hindered by opposition from without. It has been perpetually harmed and hindered by perils from within. I think he's right. Whenever the church has been hit from the outside with persecution, the church grows. It's like the church is blessed. But it's always, it seems like when the church is doing badly, it's because of shenaniganry going on inside of the church, whether it's hypocrisy or moral failure or people wanting to get the glory for themselves, all these things we've been kind of talking about, that's where the church goes wrong. But it's this word hypocrite. The Greek word for this is hypokrites, which is a fancy little word, but it means an actor, a stage player, a pretender. These guys were pretending to give all the money, and they were the holy ones of the church, just like Barnabas in chapter 4. We gave all to him I owe. And then boom, boom, they died. Because they were play acting, they were pretending, they were lying. Did you know the word hypocrites is not only the definition there, but it's also an item. If you were to go in that culture and say hypocrites, what would they think of? They would think of the theater mask. And this is what Ananias and Sapphira, they wanted the mask of giving, super spiritual. They were the holy ones like Barnabas who gave a bunch of their money, but they were lying to God and God struck them down to make a point. How big is the hypocrite problem? Well, Jesus talked directly about that in Matthew chapter 6, verses 1 through 4, red letters. He said, take heed that you do not your alms or giving before men to be seen of them. Otherwise, you have no reward of your Father, which is in heaven. Therefore, when you doest thine alms, do not sound the trumpet before thee as the hypocrites do in the synagogues and in the streets. Now, before we keep reading here, who's blowing a trumpet? Well, the Pharisees did that. Did you know the Pharisees, with all their little paraphernalia, they'd walk around, you know, they had these little trumpets with them, little bugle horns. And, you know, remember the guy at the beautiful gate that was crippled? If they gave money, they would, you know, ping, put a shekel in, and then they would grab their little bugle and da, da, da, da, and they'd blow it, and everybody'd go, wow, look at the giving Pharisees. Look at how giving they are, and they blow their trumpet so that everybody knows they did it. Jesus calls that out, says, that's whacked. He says, do not sound the trumpet before thee as the hypocrites do in the synagogues and in the streets. And then it goes on, Jesus goes on and says that the Pharisees might have glory of men. Verily I say unto you, they have their reward. But when thou doest alms, let not thy left hand know what thy right hand doeth, that thine alms may be in secret, and thy Father, which seeth in secret himself, shall reward thee openly. Man, this is the mantra of how we're supposed to give. And Jesus said, man, that's not the way it should be. Don't even let your left hand know what your right hand is doing. This is where Ananias and Sapphira went wrong. They wanted to have the glory of men, and that's not what's going to happen. By the way, Jesus goes on in Matthew 6 after this that we just read, and he starts talking about not only the money that you're giving, but also the prayers that you're praying. Hypocrisy can come out in prayer. And the Bible actually tells us that God doesn't hear you for your fancy words or your eloquence, but people listen to how you're praying. So have you ever found yourself praying, worried about what other people are thinking about your prayer? That's hypocrisy. I've been praying. I thought, oh, I wonder what they think about what I'm praying. And that's a problem. I love what comic Tim Hawkins talks about, thesaurus prayers. Have you ever prayed with people that are like the thesaurus? Oh, Lord, guide us, lead us, navigate for us, Lord, show us the way to go. It's like, okay, we get it, Roger. Let's just get to the point. You know, it's like, how about wrap it up, end, finish, conclude. Why do we do that? Why do we pray in a way that sometimes, I think it's more to be heard of men than to be heard of God. And Jesus will even call that out, pretending to be something we're not. Remember the two guys, the one prayed, Lord, I thank you that I'm not like this other man, you know? And he was the Pharisee praying very eloquently, but then the other guy just beat his chest and he says, you know, Lord, help me, a sinner. Like, there's just something about a real, honest prayer that Jesus honors. And the other one, it's hypocrisy, and he doesn't honor that. That's interesting. Well, Brett, if I'm a hypocrite in church, does that mean I'm going to go to hell? Now, just a second. There's a lot of people that don't go to church because it's full of hypocrites. But did you know the whole world is full of hypocrites? I wonder why everybody holds the church to the highest standard. Like, what's funny to me is the people that are saying that usually aren't Christians. They're atheists or people that are maybe anti-church, but they say they love God. But it's so funny, they hold the church to a higher standard, which means they kind of believe the church should be a higher standard, which is means they kind of believe something about, like, it's an odd thing that they're holding the church to a high standard, but they don't hold everybody, like, it's a ridiculous standard. The church, we claim to be a room full of sinners who've been saved by God's grace, and we're still working on it. Man, we still have problems. We still fail. No Christian I know thinks they're perfect or not even close. In fact, most people I know don't even think we're better than anybody else. That's just Christianity. So those that try to make this thing, you Christians are hypocrites. What if we held the hospital to that standard? I found in the hospital, there's people that have died there. There's doctors who've done surgery, and people have died during surgery. And there's sick people there. Failure. Do you realize how dumb that is? Or let's not be so heavy. You go to the gym. I'm shocked. There's fat people at the gym. Look at that person on the treadmill. It's like, wow. I'm not going to the gym because there's fat people there. Same dumb mentality when people are like, I'm shocked that there's sinners at church. So ridiculous. Like, yes, the church has hypocrites and I'm one of them. But my goal is to not be. Obviously, you know, the Bible tells us not to be hypocrites, and there's a precedent set there. It's really kind of scary when you read, you know, what will send you to hell or where you will not inherit the kingdom of heaven. For example, 1 Corinthians 6:9, it says, know ye not that the unrighteous shall not inherit the kingdom of God? Boy, that's true. Scary, but true. Be not deceived. Implication, people are deceived by this. Neither fornicators, Greek word, porneia, where we get our word pornography, sexual immorality, nor idolaters, nor adulterers, nor effeminate, nor abusers of themselves with mankind, nor thieves, nor covetous. Now, pause for a second. As I've been reading this list, some of you are sitting there going, check, check, check. I'm not an adulterer. I'm not a fornicator. I don't have a Baal idol in my living room. But you know, this list, it's funny how we can almost like self-righteously say, I'm not any of these things. But when we get to the word covetous, that's an interesting one. Can you check that box? I mean, you ever been driving down the road and you see a boat in the guy's driveway, you're like, oh man, I'd like to have that boat. Covetous. Now, this is where you got to read the whole Bible carefully and not just one verse. Because if you just leave it at this verse, you might say, well, then who in the world will inherit the kingdom of heaven? Because the answer is kind of no one, unless you understand what the Bible teaches. Now, before I leave this one, there's another one that might even be a little bit worse. Can I show you which one that is? It's Galatians 5:19-21. It says this, Paul says, now the works of the flesh are manifest or made known. Which are these? Check this list out. Adultery. Now, by the way, the adultery one, you're all saying, well, I've never done that. But remember what Jesus said? If you even looked at a woman with lust in your heart, you're guilty of adultery. He said that in the Sermon on the Mount. A lot of you are like unchecking that box right now. Fornication, uncleanness, lasciviousness, idolatry, witchcraft, hatred, variance, emulations, wrath, strife, seditions, heresies, envyings, murders, drunkenness, revelings. They which do such things shall not inherit the kingdom of God. Again, I say, when you look at this list, who makes it to heaven? If you will not inherit the kingdom of God, if you do these things. Now, there's a couple things. The first thing that's helpful is the word do. And this is where I have to reach back into my high school grammar classes, which I didn't do very well in. And not to be too, you know, flashy or whatever, but this is actually helpful. When it's the word do, it's present active participle. You say, huh? Do you guys remember that? Present active participle. What that means is you often, the easiest way to remember it has to do with the ing. If you add an ing, it's present active. It means that those, you might read better in the Greek text, it actually says it more like, they which continually practice such things shall not inherit the kingdom of God. What's the difference? There's a difference between somebody who does these things, but there's the difference between, how can I get better at doing these things, practicing? Like when you practice piano, or guitar, or you practice tennis, or you practice swinging a baseball bat, you know, and trying to hit, practice. That's the idea, is continually doing these things without any restraint or check. Yeah, you're probably not going to inherit the kingdom of heaven. That makes you nervous, doesn't it? I hope there's no sins that I'm doing. And I have to say, Lord, are there sins that I'm practicing unchecked, unrepentant? Brett, are you suggesting that a person can lose their salvation? For the record, I feel a very interesting tension in the Bible. And the tension, I don't know that I have all the answers. Some people claim to have all the answers, but I can't really land with their theology on this issue. But here's the thing. I believe in God's sovereignty. I believe in divine election, that we're elected by God, chosen. I believe that God is sovereign, I don't believe you can lose your salvation. But there's a few verses like this one that makes me kind of say, yeah, but don't play games with God. Like if you're going around saying, you know what, I'm going to commit adultery because I'm saved by grace through faith. God already chose me. And I understand all the arguments. Well, if you're going out and having adultery, maybe God didn't choose you. Maybe you never really did accept Christ. Maybe. But all I know is I talk to real people. And real people can convince themselves they're saved. But the Bible gives us some of these verses like this that kind of say, man, if you're just doing stuff unrepentant, unchecked, this makes it a little bit stressful. You know, the last list I gave you was, you know, this idea of effeminate, which is homosexuality, is what that word was. And that's why people say, you know, you Christians, homosexuality is a pet sin. It's not a pet sin. It's just one of the only sins on the list that we celebrate and have pride over, and we made flags and we march down the street saying, we're going to be this sinful. We're going to be this sinful. Even though the Bible says it's sin, people are saying, no, we're going to practice and we're going to get better at it. It's one of the few sins like that. Like, there's not a lot of people going around, you know, like hatred's one of these. We're full of hate. If they do that, if you're like a Nazi marching down the street, that word's tossed around a lot these days. But I'm talking about real Nazis that really did kill 6 million Jews. Yeah, you're not going to go to heaven if you're one of those guys. Because you're continually practicing hatred. And we could go on and on. But the point is, you don't want to practice sin. You should be, well, here's the word, repentant. Repentant of sin. What does a Christian look like? Are they perfect? You know, if this list meant that you had to do this or else you're not going to heaven, then no one goes to heaven. That's the problem with that theory, because we all have these things. And Jesus laid that out for us. Even if you have hatred or angry at someone, Jesus said, you're guilty of murder. Like, so we're all guilty. That's the point of the Sermon on the Mount. But there is the idea of repentance, and that means that you're going to change your mind about your sin. Does it mean you're perfect from that day forward? No. But I like what Paul told young Timothy. This kind of is a good picture of repentance, if you ask me. He says, but thou, O man of God, flee these things and follow after righteousness, godliness, faith, love, patience, and meekness. Fight the good fight of faith. Lay hold on eternal life, whereunto thou art also called and hast professed a good profession before many witnesses. For you mom and dads, this is great family devotion material. Three F's. Flee, follow, fight. What a great three-part sermon for your kids. Flee from sinful things. Run for your life. That's a sign of repentance. You've turned the opposite way and you're saying, I'm not going to choose to try to figure out how to be better at committing adultery. I'm going to run for my life from adultery and try and whatever I can do to avoid that sin. So you flee. And what do you do instead of just fleeing anywhere? You follow after righteousness. Jesus, follow Jesus. You know, righteous. Jesus is our righteousness. Godliness, faith, love, patience. If you're following those things, that means you're turning from your sin and following the right things. And then it says, and fight. It's a battle. Fight the good fight of faith. Lay hold on eternal life. That's the person who's saved, the person who's fleeing, following, fighting. That's what repentance looks like. And you lay hold on eternal life, whereunto thou art called and hast professed a good profession before many witnesses. You know, this is what Paul said. Now, Paul was the guy who knew what it was to wrestle with sin. Remember Romans 7? I do the things I don't want to do, and I don't do the things I do want to do. And he says, I find in my flesh, that is to say, no good thing in my flesh. But he thanks God for Jesus Christ and his mercy and his grace. That's salvation. We're saved by grace through faith. So Brett, what's your point? My point is, if we get good at practicing sin and we're playing the game like Ananias and Sapphira, we put on the face of religiosity and like we're really spiritual, but really we got sin that we're practicing and trying to do better and better. I'm just saying you're in dangerous territory. Brett, are you suggesting I'm not saved? It's between you and God. I don't know whether you're saved or not. If you're going around committing adultery, saying you're saved by grace, I'm not going to pat you on the back as a pastor and say, well, you're saved by, you accepted the Lord when you were 6 years old and you got saved there, so you're in good standing. I cannot promise you that with integrity. But I would say, repent, turn to the Lord, be saved, accept Christ, flee, follow, fight. This is the answer. You know, in Galatians chapter 6, verse 1 and 2, kind of pictures the struggling person rather than the person who's taking on sin purposefully. Paul talks about that person. He says, brethren, if a man, and I would add there because that in Bible times they meant humanity, but if a man or a woman be overtaken in a fault, you which are spiritual. Now, wait, you're like, that's me. I'm the spiritual one here. Wait a minute. Did you see what it said? You which are spiritual, restore such a one in a spirit of meekness, considering yourself, lest thou also be tempted. Bear ye one another's burdens, and so fulfill the law of Christ. In other words, if you find a brother in the church who's sinning and overtaken, there is a difference between someone who's overtaking sin versus someone who's been overtaken by sin. There's a difference. The person who's overtaking sin is that unrepentant sinner who's just trying to sin it up and get better at it, practicing sin. I worry about that person, whether they're even going to inherit the kingdom of God because of what the scriptures say. But if you're a person who's saying, man, I messed up and I did something I didn't mean to do, and that happens all the time for a lot of us, doesn't it? But if a man be overtaken in a fault, what do? You, which are spiritual, don't be high and mighty, but come alongside of them and restore such a one in a spirit of meekness, because the same sin might happen to you. Like, that's the idea of this humble helping one another. This is important. So, interesting, great fear came on the church, and I wonder if this kind of cleans that stuff up for a little while. Boy, what do? You repent. You know, secret sins are a mess, man. Once we start getting good at covering up like Ananias and Sapphira, this is the precedent. God says, I don't want you playing games at church. Secret sins that are covered up. This is what, you know, we read in James chapter 5. It says, confess your faults one to another and pray for one another that you may be healed. The effectual fervent prayer of a righteous man availeth much. You see, the Catholics were onto something, I think, that we Protestants sometimes have lost. And that is confessional. the idea. Now, do you need a wooden box and a little screen and a priest on the other side? That's just stuff people made up, that part. But the idea of confession, one to another, that's a biblical thing. The question is for you and me, are we willing to just be open and honest? One of the things you can do is go and ask for prayer and even confess the things you're wrestling with, the sins you're struggling with. And the fervent prayer of a righteous man availeth much. That's what James said. So the secret sin here in Acts chapter 5, it ends up with death in the church and fear. Great fear, it says. So we had great power, great grace, and then we have great fear. And I think this is probably, sadly, a healthy fear that the church needed to have as it was getting ready to burst onto the whole scene of the world. And I pray that fear from the precedent-setting Ananias and Sapphira story, that precedent that was set, that we say, you know what, let's be serious about not playing church and trying to be esteemed as spiritual or more spiritual than someone else, or we know the Bible, or our prayers are fancy, or I'm more religious than you. Man, we need to all be very clear about we're all sinners, we all fall short. I'm not better than you. We're here because we need the help of God, and we're sinners who need the grace of Jesus Christ. We need to keep it all in perspective, and then great things will happen. The church will multiply. As the word increases, the church multiplies. Let's get back to that, but watch out for the precedent of Ananias and Sapphira. You're like, Brett, this is a depressing sermon. Once in a while, I think we all need the splash of cold water. That's what Ananias and Sapphira's story is. Just a splash of cold water to remind us, watch out for hypocrisy. Amen?
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1: Lord, as we read this little story and pray that we'd let it really sink in, Lord, that your word would be a lamp unto our feet, a light unto our path, and Lord, would the light just expose the things in our own hearts that are amiss, not to make us wallow in our misery as much, but to be repentant, to flee these things, to follow righteousness, to fight the good fight of faith, Lord. I pray that we would not succumb to that personal pride of having people think more of us or more highly than we should. I pray that when we give, that our right hand won't know what our left hand is doing. I pray that when we pray, that we wouldn't pray the prayer of hypocrisy, but pray the prayer of integrity and honesty, Lord. Just being open before you, Lord. Give us that, I pray. Help us with that. Show us, Lord, where we've kind of let the routine of prayer become sort of just a sanctimonious act. Forgive us for that. Lord, I pray blessing on these, your people. So we go our way now, rejoicing that you've given us this loving reminder in Jesus' name. Amen.
0: Amen. Pastor Brett Metter closing our time here on Today's Word. And that's all the time we have. Next time, Pastor Brett will continue another verse-by-verse study in the book of Acts. 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
3: Fair weather conditions moving our way for the early morning time. The overnight low at 60. Slightly hotter weather coming our way on Friday. Plenty of sunshine throughout the day. The high at 90. We're back down to 80 for the high on Saturday with some sun. Middle 80s coming our way Sunday with dry weather, and the middle 90s back in here Monday and Tuesday. I'm meteorologist Jennifer Naramore on KPDQ.
4: 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This is Denny Nugent with today's question. It comes from 1 Corinthians chapter 12, verses 8 and 9, where the Apostle Paul talks about spiritual gifts. In describing the distribution of those gifts, the passage says, quote, "To one is given the word of wisdom through the Spirit, and to another the word of knowledge according to the same Spirit, to another faith by the same Spirit, to another gifts of healing by the one Spirit." Now, John, is this passage teaching that all Christians have one spiritual gift, no more and no less?
5: Well, I think it is fair, Denny, in one sense, to say yes, all Christians have a spiritual gift. Because in Peter's writing, he said, as each man has received the gift, and he talks about speaking gifts and serving gifts, I believe every believer has the gift. But the gift that that believer, that individual believer has, is a combination of categories of giftedness. In 1 Corinthians 12, as you mentioned, and also in Romans 12, you have a listing of categories of giftedness, different categories of gifts. However, in the individual case of every believer, I believe the Lord gives elements of those categories blended together into the gift that each believer receives. In other words, it's like painting. There are many colors on the palette, and the Spirit may take the brush and dip it into many colors to paint your unique color. I have a gift combining many categories of gifts, and so do you. And by the means of that gift, I serve the Lord in His church.
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6: You've heard of a three-dog night. 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
6: It all began in the state of Vermont when a man hopped in his car and he headed for work. 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Well, he slammed on his brakes, but it was too late. The moose shattered the windshield and crushed the roof. 5 hours later, this same man was driving home from the hospital in his pickup. Out of nowhere came another moose, this one an 800-pounder. Before it was all over, both the moose and the truck were totaled. 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
7: For more information, visit drdobsonminute.org.
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0: I'm Mike Lee. Thanks for joining me on The Nightlight. And now it's time for Raul Reese with Somebody Loves You on 93.9 KPDQ.
1: It's not easy to be married, but you have to get on your knees and you have to pray and you have to communicate. You have to come to the conclusion, hey, for me and my house, we're going to serve the Lord. We don't care what the world does. We're going to stand according to the word of God and we're going to do what's right in the eyes of the Lord. Bottom line, that's what the Bible teaches.

0: 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Today, Roel will encourage you to ground your life on the bedrock of God's Word so that you can effectively lead your family, loving them with the Lord's love and training them in His ways. 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
1: One of the things that is lacking today in the church and in America is the leadership of the male in the home. Real important factor today. When you think of men, and especially with all of the situations and problems that America is facing in the world today, when you look at television and you look at the commercials, it seems like the women are always making men look stupid and the men are real weak. But that's not from the beginning of time. And it's really important that we understand that the reason the female begins to take over the home is when the male's absence is in the home. The authority of the men in the home. Especially with the situation and problems we have today with divorce. So many divorces in the church and outside of the church. And it's really important that you understand that if you're married and you have children, and you divorce your husband, you divorce your wife, you go into another marriage, it will cause friction, it will cause problems, because what's happening is you're going from one marriage into another marriage, and a lot of times you carry the old baggage into the new marriage. And it really becomes a problem to the second marriage. And one of the things is that if you were not divorced before you came to Christ, and then you come to Christ in your marriage, then the Bible says in the book of Malachi chapter 2 that God hates divorce. God hates it. As a matter of fact, when you read the Proverbs, man, you learn so much in the Proverbs. Let me read to you this morning from Proverbs chapter 4, beginning in verse 1, what he says. He says, "Hear, my children, the instruction of a father, and give attention to no understanding. For I give you good doctrine. Do not forsake my law. When I was my father's son, tender and the only one in the sight of my mother, he also taught me and said to me, 'Let your heart retain my words and keep my commands and live.'" So here is a father teaching his children. And what's really important is that one of the greatest problems in the church today, one of the greatest problems in the world today, is the absence of fathers in the home. The absence of fathers in the home. The other problem that I see as I look at the church and I look at the world is that because we want to have things, then the woman goes to work and now the children are left without a mother and without a father's instruction. It's really important that if your wife doesn't have to work, let her stay home with her children. That's what God called them to do, to take care of the home. God has called the man to work, to be the provider of the home. And it's really important because when you look today at homes that are breaking up and they're going through difficulty and problems, it's because the man hasn't taken the authority that God has given to him to be the man of the home. And that's a problem today in many, many homes. So when the children see that the father doesn't respect the mother, verbal abuse, physical abuse, name calling, and at the same time, there's adultery in the marriage, And then all of a sudden, they're filing for a divorce. Then the family becomes separated. And now what you have is bitterness in the home. And you have many, many problems to come in the future with the children. That's just the way it is. That's why churches are messed up today. Homes are messed up. We need to understand what God declares in order to be a father. Number one, God desires that men would be what? Born again of the Holy Spirit of God. Which means what? Matthew 6:33. Seek ye first the kingdom of God and his righteousness, and all these things will be given to you. God has to be first in order for you to be the head of your home. You see, right away, men began to bring in the whole factor, well, you know, my wife won't submit. She won't submit to me. Well, I don't know if men really understand the word submit. It means hupotasso in the Greek. It's a military term. It means to be underneath the orders of a general or the one in authority. And God calls both man and woman to be underneath the authority of God. Authority of God. But when you have two people that are striving and fighting and dividing their home, you're going to get chaos in the home. And there's not going to be any respect. Think of how many children are struggling today because of mom and dad in the home. Because the father won't take the leadership of his home. But if you are a Christian, the Bible says too much is given, much more will be required. One thing you got to understand, you're going to stand before God, I'm going to stand before God, and we're going to have to give an account to God for our wives and our children and our grand and grand-grandchildren. One day. And it's really important that we understand the calling of God in the life of men. And the first thing he calls you to do is to seek ye first the kingdom of God. To know him intimately. That means you need to spend time in the word and in prayer. You need to make time. Otherwise, what can you get to your family? Nothing. You can come to church every Sunday and still get nothing. You got to be a doer of the word of God. You got to practice what you preach, man. Otherwise, you're a hypocrite. And you won't have any respect from your family or God. And it's really important for me as a man to understand that if I have children and one day I will be a grandfather and have grandchildren, I still need to be the spiritual head of my home. In the Old Testament, when you go back to Abraham, Isaac, and Jacob, not the father, the sons always came to the fathers to ask for counsel and wisdom. Why? Because they were respected as men of God. They honored their word when they made decisions for the family. Today, the family is everywhere, split. And it's really important that you understand that if your family is not together, then Satan's going to have a field day on your family. Think how today people don't want to take the responsibility to be parents, especially among men today. Men are out working, playing around, and doing this and doing that. I'm amazed on Saturday mornings how many men are at the golf course. And during the week, or whatever your hobby is. And so it's really important that we understand that God has set up the model. And the model, number one, is that the husband needs to seek first the kingdom of God. Secondly, fathers need, listen, to love their wives and their children. How do you love them? By being with them. By teaching them, by praying with them, reading with them, making yourself available to them when you come home from work. not plowing down yourself and watching television all night long or something else. You're responsible. And it's really important that you understand that a lot of times parents are too lenient. I'm not saying beat your kids, but you have to read the Proverbs in order to learn what the Bible teaches about raising children and how to discipline them. All the way through the New Testament, Ephesians chapter 5, it tells you what? Husbands, how to love your wives over and over. And in verses previous to that, it says it starts with wives. But it starts like this, submitting yourselves to one another in the fear of God. The word to submit, hupotasso, underneath the presence of God. The wife will never ever submit to her husband as long as the husband doesn't love his wife. Period. Bottom line. You'll never be respected by your wife or by your children, and God will not honor you. God has spoken through his word. He's told us what a woman needs to do, what a man needs to do. When a husband loves his wife, the wife submits to her husband. If not, she has a big problem. But it's always in love. It's not by demeaning or being mean to her or beating her or pushing her around or cussing her out or doing whatever you do, verbal or physical abuse. That's not the way to do it. That's a good way to put yourself in jail.
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1: And it's really important that we understand that as men, God is looking to us to be the leaders of our country and the leaders of our nation and the leaders of the church and the leaders of our home. That's what's missing today. That's why our government's so messed up. Men are not taking the place of integrity and being honorable and being honest in what they say. People that are running for office always make all these promises, but they never keep their promises. Unless they have integrity. They call themselves Christians. And so it's really important for me that as I was reading the scripture and coming to this place, the father's priority in the home is number one, seek ye first the kingdom of God. Number two, the love for his wife and for his children. They need to feel they're loved. Then they have what? Safety in their home. They feel good. You need to know where your children are all the time, who their friends are, what they're into. Thirdly, God has called the father to be, listen carefully to me, the provider of the home financially. There are a lot of lazy men that don't want to work. A lot of lazy men. If your wife doesn't have to work, let her be home with her children. I know these are tough days. But because you want the boat, or you want the car, you want the motorcycle, you want the golf course, or you want this, you put her to work, that's not right in the eyes of God. But she can be taking care of your children. My wife worked 2 years to help me open my Kung Fu school, and she never worked again. She stayed with my kids all the time. Because I had a busy schedule. I was in the ministry full time. And it's really important that my wife didn't even get involved in the church until my kids grew up and they went away. Then she got involved in the church with the women's ministry to teach by example. So I think it's really important that we understand that God has these priorities for the church among men and women and children, and yet the church always and constantly is disobeying what God says in his word. That's why we're divided. That's why homes are divided. So I think it's of importance that we understand that God first, then husbands need to love their wives and their children. And then they need to provide financially for their families financially, to get a job. I used to work two jobs so my wife could stay home. When we got married, I worked at Union Bank and I worked at Bank of America when I got out of the Marine Corps, came back from Vietnam. But I think it's really important that if you're going to progress, not digress, then you got to be obedient as men of God to the word of God and see the needs of your home and making sure that you are under Jesus Christ as the center of your life. So that you're obedient to the word of God and that you're doing what God's word says, being the provider financially to your family. And then fourthly, God has called fathers to protect their families, to be the protector of your home. Protector of your home. Do your family feel safe with you? And I'm not just saying go out and buy guns, okay? The protector of your home. Making sure that you're protecting your wife, protecting your daughters, protecting your sons, protecting your grandbabies. Do they feel comfortable with you when they're with you? Do they feel safe when you go out with them? Or do they feel insecure? They need to see that your wife respects you. They need to see that you're the man of the house. They need to see that you are a man's man in order for them to respect you. Making the decisions as you pray for those decisions and making godly decisions for the home. Otherwise, you're going to be unwise and they're not going to respect you. They're not going to respect you. They're going to have a problem with you. So it's very important that we understand what the Bible teaches. And then we need also, this is really important, number five, we need as fathers to take the leadership of the home, the leadership. How do we do that? Well, I told you at the beginning, by teaching God's word, by reading God's word, and by praying with your family. And making decisions and helping them to make decisions that are right, to honor God, to honor your home, to honor you and your wife. But most important, to honor the Lord Jesus Christ. In every area of your life that is needed today. And it's really important that you understand that God has this purpose for men. They were created first, and the woman was created out of the men. Not from the top of the head, not from the bottom of the feet, but from the closest part of man's heart or through a blood transfusion in the Hebrew. And she became Isha, female, from Ish. And Ish, it says in Genesis, that he is to be the head over his home. In the Old Testament, the father made decisions for the family. Families lived together in three stories or four stories. They made houses. Arabs do that today still. In the Arab nations of the world, Arabs live together with one big house, three or four stories, the whole family. They keep very close together. Today, it's amazing how instead of people eating together, they're in every separate direction you can go and never be together on the weekends or during the week because everybody's doing their own thing. There's no order in the home. Who brings order to the home? God and the husband. You fathers need to set order in the home. That son, that daughter needs a daddy. That granddaughter, that grandson needs a grandpa. And they need to see the anointing and the authority of God in his life in order for them to become godly and to do what's right in the eyes of the Lord. Very important. So I just want to share my heart with you today because I think, man, that we're heading into destruction. The way the church is heading is pretty wild. More divorces. You talk to people today, they've been married three times, some four, some even five times. Something is wrong. One day you will stand before God and give an answer. And if you have children and grandchildren, you're damaging them. You're setting the example not to honor marriage. But marriage has to be honored. Until death do us part, so help me, God, I do. It's not easy to be married. But you have to get on your knees and you have to pray and you have to communicate. You have to come to the conclusion, hey, for me and my house, we're going to serve the Lord. We don't care what the world does. We're going to stand according to the word of God and we're going to do what's right in the eyes of the Lord. Bottom line, that's what the Bible teaches. And then think about this, six. The father and the grandfather and the great-grandfather are supposed to be the high priest of their homes. A high priest of their homes. As those children and grandchildren look to you as the spiritual head of your home. When they have problems, guess who they're going to come to? To you for prayer, for wisdom, for knowledge. They'll trust you because you're giving them God's word. And as they go through their problems and situations, as they're going through high school and they go through college, man, whenever they come back to the Lord, they will always remember my grandpa and my dad and even my grandma and my mom. They gave me good counsel. That's why I'm back. Giving them the word of God. Because they can trust the word of God.
0: 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And join us again next time for a new series celebrating our freedom in Christ and the daily opportunity we have to share His love with others. Together, we'll think about our God-given call to be spiritual lights, shining hope into an increasingly dark world. Now, with the final comments, here's Raul once again.
1: And then check this out lastly. This is heavy. Every father and every mother one day are going to have to give an account to God for reading the Word of God, for prayer, for all the things that God is asking us to do as believers. Our sins, they're taken care of in Calvary on the cross by the blood of Jesus Christ. But in order for Paul the Apostle to say that we're going to receive crowns on the day of judgment, the seat judgment of Christ, the Bible says that everything will be tried, starting with gold, silver, wood, hay, and stubble, all the way down to the lowest of materials, and is going to put it into the fire, and whatever comes out of the fire, that's going to be your reward. And then he says this, and there will be some that everything burns up and nothing remains but what? The free gift of salvation. Period. Nothing shows what you did in this world. Because you did it with the wrong motive. That's what the Bible teaches. So I pray today that fathers open your ears and listen to the Spirit of God, what the Spirit is saying to the church. Listen and then do what God's word says. Whatever is chaff, let it blow away. But whatever is wheat, let it fall on your hearts today and allow God to use your lives.
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5: Why? One day a flight, in effect, is going to leave for heaven. Have you got your ticket? You say, well, how much does it cost? You can't afford it. Here's the good news. Jesus bought your ticket for the afterlife when he died on the cross for your sin. He's got it for you. You say, well, where do I get it? Years ago, I was speaking at one of our crusades, and my granddaughter, Stella, who was just a little girl then, maybe around two, was here, and I started talking about this ticket as an analogy, and she had one of the little flyers they give you when he came in, and she held it up and yelled to me from the crowd, I have my ticket, Papa, I have my ticket. Well, it's not a flyer we gave you. Here's what it is. You must say, Lord, I'm sorry for my sin. Come into my life. You must receive Christ. The Bible says, for as many as received him, he gave them the power to become sons of God. And then lastly, you must do it now. This is your moment. Jesus Christ is only a prayer away.
6: 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Just click on Know God. Already know God? 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
7: Jesus downplayed the importance of words in prayers. We tend to do the opposite. The more words, the better. This is Max Licato. We emphasize the appropriate prayer language, the latest prayer trend, the holiest prayer terminology. Against all this emphasis on syllables and rituals, Jesus says in Matthew 6:7, don't ramble like heathens who talk a lot. There's no panel of angelic judges with numbered cards. Wow, Licato, that prayer was a 10. God will certainly hear you. Or, oh, Licato, you scored a 2 this morning. Go home and practice. Prayers aren't graded according to style. If prayer depends on how I pray, I'm sunk. But if the power of prayer depends on the one who hears the prayer, then I have hope. This is Max Licato.

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1: On Thursday's program, Chuck Swindoll left us with a definition that won't let go. He said that grace is free sovereign favor to the ill-deserving. It's not earned, it's not kindness extended to friends. God's grace is favor poured out on those who deserve the opposite. Today on Insight for Living, Chuck takes that definition off the page and walks it into history, into a forgotten man, a no-place town, and a king who came looking anyway. This is where grace gets its face. Chuck titled his message, The Grace of God.
2: We learned our last time together that God loves us, remember? When that love is activated, grace kicks in. That's the beauty of God's grace. When love is activated, grace kicks in. Grace is free sovereign favor to the ill-deserving. God sovereignly, apart from anything from us, any goodness, any effort, any attempt to win his favor or friendship, God in his grace reaches down

0: to lift us up, even while we fight him in the process. Amazing. Amazing. To illustrate that, look at Romans chapter 5, verse 8. Just the one verse for a moment. But God demonstrates his own love toward us, in that while we were yet sinners, Christ died for us. God provides evidence of this characteristic of his love as he reaches out to sinners like us. Grace is God extending his favor to those who can't help themselves. When you lose a loved one and you can't make it through, his grace gets you through it because you're helpless. When you cannot make yourself well and you're suffering and suffering over a long period of painful time in your life, you're helpless to make yourself well. God comes to your rescue and his grace gets you through it, gets you beyond it. He helps the helpless. Grace is God's undeserved favor extended to those who could never earn it and are unable to repay it. We said it best, with the free sovereign favor to the ill-deserving. Why ill-deserving? Because we are sinful to the core. To the core. Verse 19 in the same chapter of Romans 5. As through one man's disobedience, the many were made sinners. Don't go any further. There's Adam. There are your grandparents, your great-grandparents. There's your heritage. There's your progeny. The many were made sinners. Even so, through the obedience of one, Christ, Jesus, our Lord, many, we read, many will be made righteous. You can't do it on your own. It must come through Christ. Look at the next verse. The law came in. Why? So that the transgression would increase. Amazing. Even among Christians, transgressions increase. G.K. Chesterton said it well when he spoke of original sin as the one Christian truth that can be verified by observation anywhere in the world, any day of the week. Just look around. The harshest, ugliest, worst letters I have ever been sent have been sent by Christians. The most difficult, angry treatment has come to me from Christians. The most painful scars on my life were put there by Christians. Carnal Christians. Sinful Christians. And don't tell me their motive was right. Their motive was wrong. And often my response was not right. Why? Because I'm sinful to the core. I'm blue also. And isn't it amazing? In our society, people deny that. You know, there are audiences where if I preach like this, they'd be pouring out the aisles. I mean, they'd walk it out on, I'm not going to listen to this. You know what I did last week. You know the money I've given to that charity. Do you realize how good I am compared to my neighbor? I mean, on and on they go. It's just denial. J.I. Packer told a wonderful story of how denial can blind us to the truth. He loved to talk about the psychiatrist who brought a man into his office who was convinced he was dead. The psychiatrist's job was to convince him that he's living. He couldn't convince him. Finally, he settled on a foolproof plan. He took a couple of medical books from his shelf, and he gave them to the man, and he said, look, read these chapters, and you will see that dead men do not bleed. You'll read it for yourself. The guy said, okay. Came back in a week, and the doc said, well, what do you think? What did you learn? He said, I'm now convinced, said the patient, it's perfectly clear that based on this evidence in this medical journal and this medical book that dead men do not bleed. I'm convinced. Without saying a word, the psychiatrist pulled out a drawer, got a needle, took the man's finger and pricked his finger. Out came blood. The man said, "Great Scott, dead men do bleed." Please. Please. The evidence is everywhere. Our denial is in reverse. It's in reverse. We're in this fixed state where we believe we're alive spiritually. In fact, we are dead spiritually. No hope to get to heaven on our own without coming through the cross. We'll hear about Christ on the cross in the messages yet ahead. But for now, let's settle on this. The law tells us what to do. It just doesn't enable us. As the poet wrote, "Do this and live, the law demands, but gives me neither feet nor hands. A better word God's grace does bring, it bids me fly and gives me wings." It gives me wings. We are able to live on in this life, sinful as we are, because of the grace of God. We're able to have an eternal kind of life like God our Father because God in His grace chose to declare us righteous. John writes of how Jesus brought grace and truth in His coming. John lived, by the way, chapter 1 of his gospel. John lived in the in-between era. How interesting would that have been? Born and reared in the era of the law, and Jesus came later after his death. The Holy Spirit came and the era of grace kicks in, and John has lived to see the two, and he knows the difference came in the person of Jesus. John starts right off. He doesn't mess around in this gospel. Go back to John chapter 1. The Gospel of John chapter 1. John opens his account of Jesus Christ, and he doesn't beat around the bush. Look closely. "In the beginning was the Word." This is John's word for Jesus himself, W-O-R-D. "In the beginning was the Word. The Word was with God. The Word was God." So immediately states that Jesus is deity. In fact, verse 3, "All things came into being through Him." Jesus is the creator. He's deity. He's the creator. Verse 4, "In Him was life. And the life was the light of men, and the light shines in the darkness, and the darkness did not comprehend it," did not extinguish it, could not put it out. The light shone. The original light is not in ourselves. It is in Christ and Christ alone. If there is light to take away darkness, it will be in Christ and Christ alone. If there is any light in us, it's reflected light. Reflected light. In that sense, Jesus is like the sun. We are like the moon. Jesus, the original Star of David, if you will. The Son of God came, created, brought life, brought light. Look closely now. Verse 14, "The Word became flesh and dwelt among us." One of the paraphrases says, "He moved into the neighborhood." I've always liked that. Jesus came and He moved into the neighborhood. He didn't remain aloof. He didn't live in a castle. He didn't say to people, "Stay away, I'm holy." He became one of us. He spent time with sinners, tax collectors, prostitutes, people who gossiped, who were ugly to other people, folks who didn't forgive, people who weren't kind, people like us. He came to this world and He dwelt among us. Look at the next statement. John writes, "He was there." This is an eyewitness account. "We beheld His glory. The glory as of the only begotten of the Father, full of" what? "Full of grace, full of truth." Without hedging in any way on truth, He demonstrated grace. The law had done none of this grace, had offered none of it. And this one who came with His one-of-a-kind glory demonstrates fully this grace. And with Jesus, freedom replaced bondage, and light took the place of dark, and hope the place of discouragement and depression and emptiness. We learned that about our God at the very first time on this Godhead series of messages. His glory, we saw glory in him. There was the effulgence of God in his presence. It must have been magnificent to be around the Savior. He didn't glow, didn't have a halo, didn't walk around a white robe going, No, that's a phony idea of him. He was just like any other Jewish man. However, he happened to have been God. He looked like all the rest of us. But this verse says we saw his glory. John was there. John was there. He saw it. It's like nothing else he's ever seen. It was glory as of the only begotten of the Father, full of what? Look, grace, truth. Grace doesn't deny truth. Grace underscores truth. You're sinful. You don't deserve what I'm going to do, but the truth is my love is activated and I'm going to extend my favor in your direction. And as a result, you're going to be the recipient of grace, even though you do not deserve it. He was full of grace and truth. Verse 16, I love it. Look closely. For of his fullness we have all received grace upon grace. Eugene Peterson in The Message renders that we all live off his generous bounty, gift after gift after gift after gift. It's grace. It's grace. From John 1, look at Ephesians 2. Quickly now, time is moving. Ephesians chapter 2. Verse 8, verse 9, Paul is in the subject of salvation. He starts, where I have been, verse 1, Ephesians 2, you were dead in your trespasses and sins. You were dead, and you formerly walked in this way. Therefore, verse 8, not surprisingly, it is by grace you have been saved through faith. Grace trumped law. Grace overshadowed our sin. You have been saved by grace through faith. And it wasn't from yourself. It was the gift of God, not as a result of works, so that no one may boast. The summary of salvation, by grace through faith, not works. By grace through faith, not works. Say that. By grace, through faith, not works. Again, by grace, through faith, not works. You have just stated a truth not known by the vast majority of the world, even a world that's heard of Jesus, though most in this world have not. Those who have think that there's something in them that will somehow gain the favor of someone that good, when in fact the purpose of his death is because we couldn't get good. We can never be good. Therefore, he will declare us righteous because of his death. I take it by faith. It is because of God's grace. It is never because of my works. The greatest heresy on the planet comes through words like this. It's not what God does for me. It's what I do for him. And the vast majority of people who even acknowledge there is a God, and it's a decreasing number every year, work hard to please him, to do good things, when in fact good things come after we have believed in his son. And that those are valuable works, but they don't get us to God. They're the result of our knowing God. Now, this wonderful story. I love this story in 2 Samuel chapter 9. You may remember when we were on the glory of God, I used King Uzziah as an example, who became a leper. When I spoke on the holiness of God, I referred to Isaiah the prophet, who stood in the temple and heard the angels as they, in antiphonal voice, said, "Holy, holy, holy, infinitely holy is the Lord our God." Isaiah. When we were on the love of God, we looked at the prodigal son and the prodigal's father. Today, on the grace of God, we're going to look at Mephibosheth. back to 2 Samuel chapter 9. Get your pen handy. I rarely tell you that, but today I'm going to urge you to write down the six analogies that tie in with our salvation coming from the life of Mephibosheth. 2 Samuel chapter 9. I want you to put on your thinking caps. I want you to travel with me back over 2,500 years, and we are in the palace of the king. His name is David. His predecessor, King Saul, has died. David has come to the throne. His dynasty is now running its course. Listen carefully. In the eastern dynasties, when a new king came on the scene, all of the family of the old king, the former king, is exterminated. Or, if not exterminated, they run like rats on a sinking ship. Because, what? The new king will kill them. Their presence, since they have the royal blood in them, would be a threat to the new king's throne. The family of Saul has fled away, though David exterminated none of them. But when Saul died, Ziba, his servant, as well as a nurse who was helping with the children, took up this little boy, Mephibosheth, and ran for their lives to hide. In the running, she dropped him, and he was crippled in both his feet. Now, that's the background of the story, Mephibosheth, here in 2 Samuel 9. And David is now in his palace. Can you see the carvings of around him, the gold appointments? I mean, it is luxurious. Finally, peace has come to Israel, prosperity. As one wag put it, there was not only a chicken in every pot, there was a grape on every vine. David was a prosperous king, and he took care of his people. He did not overtax them. He was a shepherd by God's grace that had been brought to the place of the kingship. So he's musing on his throne. As some of you have done when you got promoted to that place you now hold, CEO, president, you're the owner, whatever. And you sit back and you think, man, how blessed am I? And David, as he's sitting and musing, remembers a promise. Before his dear friend Jonathan died in the same battle as Saul, his father had died in, David promised Jonathan he would take care of his family. Jonathan said, just make that covenant with me. And David said, I promise. Suddenly the promise comes back to his mind and he thinks, I've got to make that promise good. Because of his relationship with his friend Jonathan and Jonathan's father Saul, King David initiates an act of grace. Look at it. So David said, is there yet anyone left of the house of Saul that I may show him kindness for Jonathan's sake? You'll read the word kindness several times through this passage. It's a Hebrew word translated kindness, chesed. If you say it right, something lands on the back of the neck of the person in front of you. So be careful of trying about repeating it. But chesed is a guttural term. It means loving kindness, sometimes translated mercy, occasionally just love. Here, through this passage, it's kindness. Think of grace, grace, grace. God's treatment, sovereign, free, sovereign favor to the ill-deserved. Is there anyone to whom I might show free, sovereign favor? So he meets a man named Ziba, who is from the house of Saul. And Ziba said, I know where there is one, and I'm just a servant. But verse 3 concludes, there's still a son of Jonathan, David. He's a cripple. He's disabled.
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0: Not long ago, I had the privilege of sitting with a small group of young pastors, bright, eager, serious about their calling, and they came loaded with questions. I loved it. One of them leaned forward and asked me something I've been asked 100 times, but it never gets old. He said, Chuck, how do I quicken the hearts of my congregation in a world that spends more time staring into a cell phone than reading a Bible? I smiled, because I've been waiting my whole life for that question. Stick to the Word. That's it. That's the answer. Don't chase trends. Don't craft clever self-help messages dressed up in religious language. Don't try to out-entertain the entertainment world. You'll lose that race every single time. Just open your Bible, tell your people who God is. Let the text speak. And I promise you, you will never, ever want for an audience. His Word is inexhaustible. His character is genuinely, breathtakingly awesome. And I mean that in the purest sense of the word. Not a hashtag, not a throwaway adjective. Awesome. Here's something you may not know. Insight for Living reaches a remarkable number of pastors. We train them. We resource them. We come alongside them in their calling. And when you impact a pastor, you impact a congregation. When you impact a congregation, the ripple effect spreads through families and then through generations. That's not a small thing. That's a legacy. As June 30th approaches, I want to invite you to invest in the next generation of cross-proclaimers. Your gift doesn't reach just one person. It reaches a pastor who reaches hundreds, who raise up families, who carry the message forward long after you and I are gone. What are you waiting for? Let's invest together. The cross we proclaim is worth every penny.
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3: Fair weather conditions moving our way for the early morning time. The overnight low at 60. Slightly hotter weather coming our way on Friday. Plenty of sunshine throughout the day, the high at 90. We're back down to 80 for the high on Saturday with some sun. Middle 80s coming our way Sunday with dry weather, and the middle 90s back in here Monday and Tuesday. I'm meteorologist Jennifer Naramore on KPDQ.
4: I'm Ruth Kramer with Vision Network News. Recently, more than 360 Nigerian villagers kidnapped by Boko Haram in Borno State were released after months in captivity. Nigeria says its military freed the captives, while local leaders insist they were freed through private negotiations. Greg Musselman with the Voice of the Martyrs Canada says,
5: well, it looks like this situation may be the government using it as PR. I hope that's not the truth. But there just seems to be credibility from the Borno South Youth Alliance. Of course, Borno State is where this happened in Nigeria, saying, no, we were the ones that were conversing with those groups that had done this.
4: Groups like Boko Haram have made it their mission to target those who don't embrace their ideology, especially Christians. Pray Muslim extremists in Nigeria stop the violence and embrace Christ as Savior. And the Western English-speaking world is jam-packed with Christian resources. But not every pastor in the global church has the same defense line. Kenya, for example. Brian Dennett with AMG International says,
6: especially in rural areas, these pastors often have limited access to really sound education, resources, books, or mentoring. So it really leaves the church vulnerable to false teaching.
4: Syncretism and the prosperity gospel are present dangers in the Kenyan church. 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In Kenya, AMG's biannual conferences bring in cross-cultural teachers. 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I'm Ruth Kramer.
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12: If you fail, Father, to teach your son to fear God, the devil will teach him to hate God. If you fail to teach your son to guard his mind, the devil will gladly teach him to have an open mind. 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
13: 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What sort of person do you want your son to become? What are your hopes for your daughter? How do you help them achieve those goals? Conversely, how do you keep your child from rebelling against your authority and making sinful choices and picking the worst of friends and handling money foolishly? Well, in view of Father's Day, John MacArthur will answer those parenting questions today. John's message is called Crucial Lessons for a Wise Father. Of course, even if you're not a father, I think you'll appreciate what you're about to hear. It's a message that will show you how to encourage, how to pray for your dad and the fathers you know. So now here's John MacArthur.
12: We have a responsibility as fathers to our sons particularly. Sons who tend to be, for the most part, more rebellious than daughters because they are the ones given by God leadership roles and capacities. If we will faithfully teach our sons, they will, by example and precept, lead the women as well. Where you have a plurality in the nation of godly fathers, they will impact the mothers. And where you have godly sons, they will impact the daughters of the next generation. And so the high priority of Scripture then is that fathers teach their sons and thus raise up a generation of godly leaders. Because God has ordained this, and because God wanted us to be sure that it was followed carefully, God, by the inspiration of the Holy Spirit, gave a manual for fathers to use on their sons. A basic resource book. That book is the book of Proverbs. And I want to invite you to turn to it, if you will, right now. And we're going to be looking at the first 10 chapters of Proverbs, in a very general sense. And I would like us to look at these first 10 chapters and just pick and choose the elements that are here that I think make up 10 crucial lessons a faithful father must teach his sons. Lesson number one, teach your son to fear your God. Fear your God. In chapter 1 and verse 7, the fear of the Lord is the beginning of knowledge. And chapter 9, verse 10 says, the fear of the Lord is the beginning of wisdom. But everything starts with fearing God. Teach your son, son, fear your God. Lesson number two. Son, not only fear your God, but guard your mind. Guard your mind. Third great lesson. A father must teach his son, obey your parents. Obey your parents. All through this entire section, these statements about hear my son, your father's instruction are repeated. There's a fourth principle. And this must be taught as well, and very, very important. A father must teach his son, select your companions. Select your companions. This is a father's duty. Son, fear your God, guard your mind, obey your parents. Select your companions. Fifth, control your body. Any witting father who has any sense at all realizes that young men are going to develop passions that can lead them into tragedy upon tragedy unless they learn how to control their body, their bodily desires. And as you get into this section, this is the dominant theme throughout these first few chapters of Proverbs. Go to chapter 2 for a moment, verse 16. This is repeated, and we don't have time to go into all of it, but I'll give you a little sense of what the writer says. 2:16, he's talking about wisdom, and wisdom alone, that is the wisdom of God, spiritual wisdom that a father is supposed to teach his son, is able to deliver you from the strange woman. What does the word strange mean? Foreign. Why do you have to worry about a foreign woman? Because she's away from home. Well, what does that mean? Well, she's away from her husband. She's away from her family. She's away from her friends. She's away from accountability. And so she's the out-of-town woman, if you will. And it's real easy for her to act any way she wants because the constraints are off. You beware of that roaming woman who is away from the point of her responsibility. Beware of the adulteress who flatters with her words, that leaves the companion of her youth, that's her husband, and forgets the covenant of her God, that's her marriage vow. Beware of her because her house sinks down to death and her tracks lead to the dead. Why? Because adultery, by biblical prescription, required the death penalty. She'll bring you to death. Teach your son, keep mentally away. Don't go to certain places in town. Don't get caught in certain compromising situations. Keep your hands to yourself. Stay away from women like that. Guard your feet, guard your eyes, guard your ears. Teach your son that. Control his body for purity. And he'll be a delight to you and blessed by God. There's a flip side of that. You say, well, if you teach him that too strong, then when he gets married, he won't appreciate the joys of marital sex. So you have to balance it. Point number six, teach him, son, enjoy your wife. While it is forbidden prior to marriage, it is exalted afterwards. Teach him the beauty and the wonder and the blessedness of a gift of a wife and teach him to enjoy his wife. And you will teach him best if you enjoy yours. The wise father, what is he doing? He's saying to his son, fear your God, guard your mind, obey your parents, select your companions, control your body, enjoy your wife. Those are the key lessons. Let me give you just a few more. Number 7, watch your words. Watch your words. Teach your son to be careful how he speaks. Chapter 4, verse 24. My son, he says in verse 20, then in verse 24, he adds, put away from you a deceitful mouth. Put devious lips far from you. Make sure you don't speak lies. Make sure you don't speak hypocritically. Make sure you don't speak perversely. Make sure you don't speak deceitfully. Speak pure, true words. Certainly one of the things that I grew up with was that lesson. I'm about as far away from using any curse word or one remotely related to a curse word as any human being in the earth, because I had my mouth washed out numerous times for words I didn't even understand or pronounce correctly. My mother used to wash out my mouth with Fels naphtha soap. If I came home and said, Daddy, what does blank mean? In went the soap. That's what's called aversion therapy. We have passed that on to our children so that what comes out of their mouth is the word, hopefully, of the righteous. Proverbs says, the lips of the righteous speak wisely. The lips of the righteous are a fountain of life and a tree of life. The lips of the righteous are like choice silver. They're satisfying. They feed others. They bring healing and deliverance. They are patient, kind, wise, truthful, honest, pure, soft, gentle, slow to anger, and are mouthpieces for the Lord. Teach your son to watch his words. Chapter 5, verse 2, your lips may reserve knowledge. Chapter 6, verse 12, stay away from the one who walks with a false mouth. Chapter 10 is magnificent. Look at verse 11. The mouth of the righteous is a fountain of life. What a great statement. Verse 13, on the lips of the discerning wisdom is found. Verse 14, the mouth of the foolish ruin is at hand. Quite a contrast. Verse 18 says, he who conceals hatred has lying lips. He who spreads slander is a fool. Don't do that. Don't lie. Don't slander. It's another thing we taught our children was never to lie. Our children, and I'm sure this is correct, and Patricia and I have talked about this in recollection, never lied in their life that we know of more than once. Because the first time we caught them in a lie, there was a major unforgettable event that took place. Which event lasted long in their memory? And it told them, in effect, that is a very bad thing to do, and attached to it is immense pain. They seem to get the message. Teach your children to speak the truth. Verse 19, when there are many words, transgression is unavoidable. Teach them not to always talk. He who restrains his lips is wise. The tongue of the righteous is his choice silver. It just goes on like this. Teach them to watch their words. To watch their words. That's a major matter of wisdom. The mouths of fools pour out endless speech, crooked speech, foolish speech, violent speech, hateful speech, malicious speech. Strife, ruin, slander, belittlement, gossip, disgrace, scorching fire, mischief, perversity, on and on, it says in Proverbs. Fathers, teach your children to watch their words. Number 8, teach your sons, son, pursue your work. Pursue your work. Teach your boys how to work, father, by word and example. Look at the ant, he says in chapter 6. He's giving this lesson to his son. Son, go to the ant, verse 6 in chapter 6, and look at this ant. Observe her ways and be wise, which having no chief, officer, or ruler. The first thing you want to do is teach your children how to work without a boss around. Even an ant does that. Now, your children will work if you stand there with a whip, but the issue is, will they if you won't? Because they're going to have to in life. And they also need to be taught how to plan ahead. The ant even knows to prepare her food in the summer, anticipating the coming winter. She gathers her provision in the harvest. Teach him to work. How long will you lie down, O lazy son? When will you arise from your sleep? Get your children up. And they'll say, a little sleep, a little slumber, a little folding of the hands to rest. Sure, and your poverty will come in like a vagabond and your need like an armed man. You're going to make yourself poor if you don't learn how to work. Teach them to pursue work. The sluggard is a lazy man. He's just an ordinary man, really, with too many excuses, too many refusals, too many postponements. According to Proverbs, the lazy man will suffer hunger, poverty, failure. Why? Because he sleeps through the harvest. He wants, but he won't work. He loves sleep, is glued to his bed, and will follow worthless pursuits trying to get rich quick. On the other hand, the man who pursues his work, earns a good living, has plenty of food, is rewarded for his effort, and earns respect even before kings, it says in chapter 22, verse 29. Teach your sons to pursue their work. So very important. Chapter 10, verse 4, poor is he who works with a negligent hand, but the hand of the diligent makes rich. He who gathers in summer is a son who acts wisely, but he who sleeps in harvest is a son who acts shamefully. Teach your son to work and to plan ahead in his work. Now that he's working, there's a ninth lesson he needs to learn. Here's another one. Son, manage your money. Manage your money. Go back to chapter 3 for a moment, and among these repeated lessons is this one. And there are some basic principles that I would draw to your attention. Verse 9. Here's principle number 1 with money. Honor the Lord from your wealth and from the first of all your produce, so your barns will be filled with plenty and your vats will overflow with new wine. In other words, if you are generous with God, he will be generous with you. So honor the Lord with your money. Teach him how to manage his money. Lesson number 1 is to give from the top, from the first fruits to the Lord. All of the money is to honor the Lord. He's to use all his money to honor the Lord. All of it. Teach him how to give. If you're a mediocre giver, if you're a come see, come saw, part-time giver, that's what he'll be. And as you have forfeited the promised blessing of God, so will he. And so you sentence your son to a lifetime of the kind of thing that you've had. If you want your son to know the fullness of the blessing of God and all of it poured out on him, then teach your son how to give God generously. You see, what we do as fathers is simply produce the next generation. And it either moves up or it moves down. The positive thing, teach him to honor the Lord with all his money. That whatever he does with it, it is to honor the Lord. Now let me flip that over. There's a negative thing too. Chapter 6, verse 1. And this is a very good lesson, and there's much more here than initially meets the eye. Verse 1 says of chapter 6, if you have become surety for your neighbor, have given a pledge for a stranger. Now listen. If you've co-signed. Now, the Bible says you should never do that for a stranger. Don't co-sign for a stranger. You say, why would anybody in their right mind co-sign with a stranger? I'll tell you. You know what it means? It means that some stranger came along and told you, if you gave him this money, or if you signed on for this debt, in the end, you would become what? Rich. That's the whole bottom line. In other words, if you'll just put your resources behind my project, in the end, you're going to get rich. I mean, how many times have you heard that story? And how much money have you lost believing it? When a stranger comes and says, you know, just put your money behind this. What you have done now is you have yielded up the stewardship of your own money to a person for whom you cannot be accountable. So you have literally released your God-given stewardship. Teach your son not to do that. Teach your son that God has given him his resources for him to use wisely as a steward of God, not to become liable for another person whose behavior he cannot control. In other words, make very wise investments. And make sure you control. Don't co-sign for a stranger so that on his default, you become liable. That's the point. Why? Because you are given money as a steward of God and you must use it at your discretion as the Lord leads, not have it snatched out of your hand by the discretion of someone else. You understand? Control your money to honor the Lord, and don't get involved in get-rich-quick schemes that are going to put you in a position of liability. And if you get caught, look how he says to deal with it. Verse 2. If you've been trapped because you made some promise with your mouth, then do this, my son. Deliver yourself. Get out of it. Don't let it linger. You get out of it. Since you've come into the hand of your neighbor, go humble yourself and importune your neighbor. You know what you do? You get down on your face and your knees, you humble yourself and you beg and you negotiate a settlement. You do it immediately. You get that thing off your back so that it doesn't go on and on and on. Settle it. Get it done with. Humble yourself. Don't even give sleep to your eyes. Don't give slumber to your eyelids until you get yourself out, until like a gazelle from a hunter's hand or a bird from the hand of a fowler. Get out of that mess. Get it settled. Humble yourself. Plead for mercy and do whatever you can to get out of it, so you are not continually under the bondage of being liable for someone else's conduct. Teach your sons that. One final lesson. Son, love your neighbor. When we say you don't co-sign for a stranger, we don't mean you don't give money to someone in need. No, chapter 3, verse 27, do not withhold good from those to whom it is due when it is in your power to do it. If you've got the money, give it. If you've got the goods, give them to the person in need. Generosity to the poor, meeting the needs of people around you when you have the resources, is a part of honoring God. You're to be generous in showing sacrificial love to your neighbor. Don't say, verse 28, go, come back, and tomorrow I'll give it. Don't do that. If you've got it in your pocket, give it. If you have it, give it. Don't tell him to come back. He has a need. You give the need. If you have it with you, don't send him away and have him come back. Another thing about your neighbor while you're loving him, don't devise harm against your neighbor when he lives in security beside you. He feels well being beside you and you got some plot going on where you're going to get back at him in retaliation for something he did, or where you're going to confiscate the corner of his property, or you're going to do something to cut off his water, or whatever it is. Don't do anything that is going to harm your neighbor. Don't contend with your neighbor, verse 30, without any reason, if he's done you no harm. Don't be vengeful, is verse 31. Don't have vengeance toward a neighbor. Don't envy people who resolve all issues with violence and say, boy, I wish I could, if I had my way, I'd cut him up. Don't be vengeful. Don't choose any of the ways of violent men. The curse of the Lord is on those kind of people. So take care of your neighbor. Love him. Live with him in peace. Forgive him. Meet his needs. Those are the rules. And verse 35 says, you'll inherit honor. Honor. Well, such is the duty of a father. And I close with this. Listen carefully. You have this duty as a father, and I want to lay it as clear as I can at your feet. If you fail, father, to teach your son to fear God, the devil will teach him to hate God. If you fail to teach your son to guard his mind, the devil will gladly teach him to have an open mind. If you fail to teach your son to obey his parents, the devil will teach him to rebel and break his parents' heart. If you fail to teach your son to select his companions, the devil will gladly choose them for him. If you fail to teach your son to control his body, the devil will teach him to give it over completely to lust. If you fail to teach your son to enjoy the marriage partner that God has given him, the devil will teach him to destroy the marriage. If you fail to teach your son to watch his words, the devil will fill his mouth with filth. If you fail to teach your son to pursue his work, the devil will make his laziness a tool of hell. If you fail to teach your son to manage his money, the devil will teach him to waste it on riotous living. And if you fail to teach your son to love his neighbor, the devil will gladly teach him to love only himself. We have a great responsibility to this generation and the next as fathers.
13: You're listening to Grace to You, the Bible teaching ministry of John MacArthur. John's lesson today is called Crucial Lessons for a Wise Father. At the end of the message, John said that fathers have a great responsibility both to this generation and to the next. Of course, fulfilling that responsibility, training the next generation, can be particularly difficult when the world around you rejects the notion of objective divine truth. Along those lines, we want to ask John what he would say is the biggest challenge that fathers face in a world that rejects God. Here was John's response.
14: Yeah, you know, I think maybe the biggest challenge or one of the biggest challenges for fathers today in the world is the fact that you have a culture that has lost all sense of authority. I mean, it's a postmodern world, right? There's no absolute truth. You have your truth. I have my truth. Whatever I think is right for me. Whatever you think is right for you. So in a world where there are no absolutes, and this is being taught, by the way, to children from the beginning of their education all the way through the university. And by the time they get to the university, it comes at them, on mega steroids. You reject all authorities. You become your own authority in a postmodern world. You're the source of your own truth. So where then do you go for absolute standards that would allow us to have the greatest impact in producing a righteous generation of children? I don't think fathers know what's right and what's essential. Society mocks the crucial role that fathers have as leaders. It wants to give it to the mother. Scripture is clear. Dads lead their families. They lead them somewhere. But to lead them right, they have to understand biblical truth.
13: That's right, friend. You can't lead your family in the right direction if you don't know where to go yourself. And along those lines, let me mention John's book called Brave Dad. It shows you what your spiritual leadership should look like as a father, and it unpacks essential truths that you need to teach your children. This would be a great book to give the dads in your life, maybe as a late Father's Day gift. 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Now for the entire Grace to You staff, I'm Phil Johnson. Remember to watch Grace to You television this Sunday on DirecTV Channel 378. And then be back next week when we begin John MacArthur's study on a practical, hopeful, but often misunderstood section of Scripture, Zechariah chapters 9 through 14. The study is titled The Return and Reign of Jesus Christ. 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
17: Heaven is a prepared place for a prepared person. Because listen to this. Tomorrow is going to be the end of the world for someone. It'll be the end of their world. Someone's name is going to end up in that obituary column. Someone is going to pass from this life to the afterlife. We don't know when that's going to happen. That's why we want to be ready to meet our God right now. That's why you want to get this resolve tonight. so you can be sure that you're ready to meet Christ. Because as I said, heaven is a prepared place for prepared people. Are you prepared for eternity? If you want to know you'll go to heaven when you die, you have to admit you're a sinner. You have to say, God, I'm sorry for my sin, and I turn from that sin. I make a break.

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5: I'm Ruth Kramer with Mission Network News. Myanmar's president is visiting China this week, yet its junta government still faces legitimacy questions. The voice of the Martyrs USA's Todd Nettleton.
6: The fact that the leader of this is now on a state visit to China and being welcomed with open arms, meeting with Xi Jinping, really shows at least that the Chinese government is willing to accept the results of that election. I'm fairly confident they will spin that at home as, look, we are the legitimate leaders. Even China recognizes it. And yet there is still a lot of questions about the election.
5: In Myanmar, people face economic and political instability, and Christians have added the layer of religious persecution. Pray for the church in Myanmar to remain faithful witnesses to Christ. And have you ever heard the phrase, it takes a village to raise a child? Well, a similar process applies to scripture delivery. It takes a whole team to get scripture booklets from the factory to the port to people in need. WMP's Helen Williams says Christians in Venezuela put this process to the test after a 3-year wait. God provided Maria when the previous national coordinator retired.
7: She had 10 pastors, and the order came in 10 separate pallets. She got it cleared and then delivered to each of the individual pastors. Pastors got about 96,000 booklets in each pallet, and then they distributed it through their network, which would be their church or their community. The distribution began about as soon as the boxes arrived.
5: Pray wisdom as Maria coordinates WMP's deliveries in both Argentina and Uruguay. Thanks for listening to Mission Network News, a service of One Way Ministries. 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I'm

stuck in prison and forgotten. That's where we left Joseph last time. But the story isn't over, and what comes next changes everything. Welcome to Through the Bible, where we discover what happens as Dr. J. Vernon McGee continues this great adventure through God's Word. And if you're a new listener, by the way, welcome aboard what Dr. McGee affectionately called the Bible Bus. 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Reading letters from listeners is really a tradition that Dr. McGee began on Through the Bible, and it's one that we've honored since that time. There's nothing like seeing how God uses His Word to change lives as we study together. So let's read one now. This is from Priscilla in Vancouver, BC. God's Word has changed my life, my lifestyle, mind, soul, and emotions for the better, more and more each day. Thank God I'm still recovering and discovering, still coming in from the cold. This has had a profound impact on my thoughts, my ways, my walk, and my obedience. Old patterns are being weeded out, and new, refreshed patterns in Christ Jesus, His teachings and almighty precepts, are being followed and lived. I do still have my struggles

0: and stubborn habits, but I'm working on them. As I decrease, God increases, and I hope he considers me. Well, as we decrease, he increases. Isn't that really the great goal from John 3:30? So thanks for sharing, Priscilla. Here's another note from Dana. I pray for the many languages your ministry reaches, some in places that seem unreachable. I'm sometimes ashamed that we here in America take for granted the freedom we have to listen to biblical teaching compared to the hardships so many suffer for their faith in other parts of the world. Yet we are all, as believers in Jesus, headed for a place where there will be no more suffering, no more sorrow, no more tears. What a day of rejoicing it'll be to see Jesus and to meet those whose stories we have read and been blessed by in the World Prayer Team. Thank you for your faithfulness in bringing the precious Word of God, His wonderful grace and salvation, to so many. Well, thank you, Dana. Thanks for your heart for God's people and your partnership in prayer with us. Well, you know, the World Prayer Team continues to travel and pray around the globe every day this week. You can sign up yourself at ttb.org to join Dana and me and thousands of others as we praise God and pray that His whole word would reach His whole world. And don't forget, we'd love to hear from you too. So why don't you tell us how God's word is shaping the way you see Him, the way you see yourself, and how you're sharing what you're learning with others. 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And now let's pray as we begin our study together. Heavenly Father, would you use your word to touch hearts and then stir faith in us as we listen and help us to trust you like Joseph, even when we can't see the purpose or the plan. In Jesus' name, amen. We're off to Genesis 41 as we go through the Bible with Dr. J. Vernon McGee.
1: Now we are coming to this 41st chapter, and last time we left poor Joseph down in jail, forgotten, forlorn, forsaken. Poor boy, he's in a bad, bad way. And yet, all of this is happening to him for God's purpose in his life. And this boy could recognize that. And if you and I could only recognize that today, it would give us a different outlook on life, I'm sure. Now, in chapter 41, though, we're going to see Joseph is released from prison when he interprets the dreams of Pharaoh. And then Pharaoh makes him overseer of the entire land of Egypt. And then he marries Asenath, the daughter of the priest of On, who bears him Manasseh and Ephraim. Now, this is a story here from rags to riches. I do not suppose that any Horatio Alger story is more thrilling than this episode in the life of Joseph. And now when we get to this chapter, we can certainly see clearly the hand of God in his life. Now, Joseph was conscious of this in the days of adversity, and it developed in him many virtues which are the fruit of the Spirit. And one of these that we mentioned before is patience. Tribulation or trouble worketh patience. Well, that was demonstrated in the life of Joseph. We find that this boy now is brought into the presence of Pharaoh, the Gentile king, just as later on Daniel is brought in before Nebuchadnezzar, both of them to interpret dreams. Now, what purpose of God now is going to be accomplished by the famine? The famine comes to the world. Anybody say, well, what good could there be in that? Well, there's good in it, friends. God accomplished a very real purpose, and that was to get that family out of the land of Canaan down in Egypt and place them in the land of Goshen. That's one of the things. And I'm sure that in the lives of other people of that day, the hand of God was evident. And I think this is a chapter that you ought to read rather carefully, chapter 41 of Genesis, and note in the many ways in which Joseph is actually like the Lord Jesus Christ. Now, we're going to be making that comparison from time to time. We won't have time, I'm sure, to do it today, but it certainly is something to recognize here and something for us to pay attention to. Now, poor Joseph, we left him in jail last time, forgotten. Let's see what takes place. And it came to pass after these things that the butler of the king of Egypt and his baker had offended their lord, the king of Egypt. Now, that is back in chapter 40. And you remember, the butler was put in jail. Then Joseph interpreted their dreams. For the baker, it wasn't good. He was taken out and hanged. But the butler was restored to his position. And Joseph had begged him to remember him, and he hadn't. Now, chapter 41, verse 1. It came to pass at the end of 2 full years, that Pharaoh dreamed, and behold, he stood by the river. Now, here is the dream of Pharaoh, and he dreams by the river. And it's, remember, 2 years after the last chapter, which means Joseph has spent 2 years almost in solitary, just waiting there for something to happen, and so far it hadn't happened. Now, Pharaoh has a dream. And behold, there came up out of the river 7 well-favored kine and fat-fleshed, and they fed in a meadow. And behold, 7 other kine came up after them out of the river, ill-favored and lean-fleshed, and stood by the other kine from the brink of the river. Kine are cows, and that's what we're talking now about, cattle. There were 7 that were very well-fed, fine-looking cattle, and the others, they were really skinny cattle. They certainly were not very well fed. And Pharaoh woke up, and what did it mean? He didn't have the interpretation, but nobody could help him that day, and so the very next night, verse 5 now, and he slept and dreamed the second time. And behold, 7 ears of corn came up upon one stalk, rank and good. By the way, that's a whole lot of corn on one stalk, too. The section of the country I came from, if you got 2 ears, you'd be doing well. And here, why, there's 7. Now, verse 6, and behold, 7 thin ears, and blasted with the east wind, sprung up after them. And this would be more like it. And in my country, it only wouldn't be 7. It'd be 2 pretty thin-looking ears. Verse 7 now, and the 7 thin ears devoured the 7 rank and full ears. And Pharaoh awoke, and behold, was a dream. It came to pass in the morning that his spirit was troubled, and he sent and called for all the magicians of Egypt and all the wise men thereof, and Pharaoh told them his dream. But there was none that could interpret them unto Pharaoh. And the butler was standing there, you know, that was his place before Pharaoh to get him anything that he wanted. And all of a sudden, the wise men are brought in, and Pharaoh says, I've had this dream. Could you tell me the meaning of it? 7 fat cattle, 7 lean cattle, 7 full ears of corn, 7 lean ears of corn. What is it all about? Well, these wise men said, well, that gets us. We don't have the interpretation for that one. Verse 9, then spake the chief butler unto Pharaoh, saying, I do remember my faults this day. And I'd call it a little more than a fault. It's a sin for him to have done what he did. But you see, all of this is in the providence of God. These are what you call the fortuitous concurrence of circumstance. These are the things that happen that's difficult for us to understand at times. And why did they happen? Well, they happened for a purpose. And now, the chief butler says, oh, I just remember. I promised that young fellow down there in the prison that I would speak to you. And by the way, Pharaoh, he can interpret dreams. Now he tells Pharaoh his experience. Verse 10, Pharaoh was wroth with his servants, put me in ward in the captain of the guard's house, both me and the chief baker. And we dreamed a dream in one night, I and he. We dreamed each man according to the interpretation of his dream. And there was there with us a young man, a Hebrew servant to the captain of the guard, and we told him, and he interpreted to us our dreams, to each man according to his dream he did interpret. And it came to pass, as he interpreted to us, so it was. Me he restored unto mine office, and him he hanged. Then Pharaoh sent and called Joseph, He said, well, we've tried everybody else around here. And if that young man that's in prison that you'd forgotten about was so good at interpreting your dream and that of the baker, well, let's have him in here, because I of the opinion that this dream was something very significant. Then Pharaoh sent and called Joseph, and they brought him hastily out of the dungeon, and he shaved himself and changed his raiment and came in unto Pharaoh. Now, he shaved himself. You must remember that these people were not shaving in that day. This boy, Joseph, looked like a hippie type down there in prison, not shaved. But have you ever noticed all of the statues and paintings of the Egyptians? Clean-shaven people. They have a little goatee, many of the rulers, and that goatee was there. Actually, it was put on old King Tut. He couldn't grow one. It was just put there because it added dignity to the position of the ruler. But actually, they were clean-shaven people. And in this is a tremendous message, by the way. This man is lifted up out of prison. He's shaved now. A new life is before him. He's raised up. Resurrection is here. Now he goes to the Gentile. What a tremendous picture we have here. Now will you notice, and Pharaoh said unto Joseph, I dreamed a dream, and there's none that can interpret it. And I've heard say of thee that thou canst understand a dream to interpret it. Now listen to Joseph again. And Joseph answered Pharaoh, saying, it's not in me. He makes it clear. God shall give Pharaoh an answer of peace. In other words, from Joseph's viewpoint, God must receive the glory. And again, I come back to that. I said it the other day. The child of God in his life should be very careful that God gets the glory for any accomplishment or anything that he does. If you and I do anything, friends, and we're the ones that are doing it, it's of the flesh. And believe me, it's not pretty. And one thing is for sure, God won't accept it. But if you and I are doing anything that's accomplishing anything at all, it's because God is doing it. And in this particular case, Joseph says, it's not in me, I can't interpret it, but God shall give Pharaoh an answer of peace. And Pharaoh said unto Joseph, in my dream, behold, I stood on the bank of the river, and behold, I came up out of the river seven kine. And here we go with that dream again. We've already heard it. Will you notice verse 21? And when they'd eaten them up, it could not be known that they had eaten them, but they were still ill-favored as at the beginning. So I awoke, and I saw in my dream, and behold, seven ears came up in one stalk, full and good. Now that's the dream about the ears of corn. Actually, there are two dreams here, two separate parts of probably just one dream. It's treated, by the way, as one dream. Now, verse 25, and Joseph said unto Pharaoh, the dream of Pharaoh is one. God hath showed Pharaoh what he's about to do. Now, number one, the dream is one dream. Not two separate things, but one thing. Both speak of the same thing. And the fact it's repeated adds to the importance of it and the significance of it. And that's very important to see. And the reason that God has given it to Pharaoh is to let him know what he's about to do. Now, what does it mean? Here's the interpretation. Verse 26 now of the 41st chapter of Genesis. The seven good kine are 7 years, and the seven good ears are 7 years. The dream is one. And the seven thin and ill-favored kine that came up after then are 7 years. And the seven empty ears blasted with the east wind shall be 7 years of famine. This is the thing which I have spoken unto Pharaoh. What God is about to do, he showeth unto Pharaoh. Behold, there come 7 years of great plenty throughout all the land of Egypt. And there shall arise after them 7 years of famine, and all the plenty shall be forgotten in the land of Egypt. And the famine shall consume the land, and the plenty shall not be known in the land by reason of that famine following, for it shall be very grievous. Now, will you notice, this is a prediction There's to be 7 years of plenty, and then there's to be 7 years of famine. Verse 32, and for that the dream was doubled unto Pharaoh twice. It is because the thing is established by God, and God will shortly bring it to pass. This is something that is important, and God wanted Pharaoh to know about it. Now here is the advice of Joseph to Pharaoh. Now, therefore, let Pharaoh look out a man, discreet and wise. Set him over the land of Egypt. Let Pharaoh do this, and let him appoint officers over the land, take up the fifth part of the land of Egypt in the seven plenteous years. Let them gather all the food of those good years that come. Lay up corn under the hand of Pharaoh, and let them keep food in the cities. In other words, Pharaoh's going to get all the surplus now. It'll be 7 years of plenty. And all of that is to be stored. That is at least the advice of Joseph. And that food shall be for store to the land against the 7 years of famine, which shall be in the land of Egypt, that the land perish not through the famine. And the thing was good in the eyes of Pharaoh, and in the eyes of all his servants. And Pharaoh said unto his servants, can we find such a one, as this is a man in whom the Spirit of God is? And Pharaoh said unto Joseph, forasmuch as God hath showed thee all this, there is none so discreet and wise as thou art. Thou shalt be over my house, and according unto thy word shall all my people be ruled. Only in the throne will I be greater than thou. And Pharaoh said unto Joseph, see, I have set thee over all the land of Egypt. Now, notice this and the significance of it. To begin with, this boy had been in the back of the prison, forgotten, forsaken, forlorn. Now, he's brought out at the psychological moment because nobody can interpret the dream of Pharaoh. He does. And not only does he interpret it, Joseph, probably in his enthusiasm, and he was a man of ability, he makes the suggestion of what he's to do. And I think God was leading him in all of this, that in the 7 years of plenty, all of the food stuff is to be collected. The surplus is to be stored away. The grain is to be put away so that when the famine comes, they'll be prepared for it. Now, it was a worldwide famine and severe because it even affected the land of Egypt. Now, Egypt is irrigated. The upper Nile, the Blue Nile, comes down from Central Africa. Frankly, it's what Egypt depends on. They get just about an inch of rainfall a year in a good year. Well, boy, it's famine all the time as far as rainfall is concerned. But you see, the irrigation overflows the land, still does it. And it brings down not only water to water the land, but it also brings down a sediment that fertilizes the land. It does a twofold job. And now even Egypt was to be affected, so that there would be 7 years of famine in which the land of Egypt would be affected in a very definite way. Now, as Pharaoh listens to this, it makes sense. It's too bad that sometimes in the past we haven't had men in our government that had some sense of the future, of what was coming. And they no preparation for different things that have come. Our foreign policy, ever since before World War II, even from the days of when Hitler arose, has been more or less of just a stopgap program. It's a first aid program. It's just something rushed in as an emergency. No foresight, no looking to the future. Someone asked Gladstone one time, what's the measure of a great statesman? What's the making of a great statesman? He says, well, it's one that knows the direction God is going for the next 50 years. Well, Pharaoh's given 14 years here, and he knows what's going to happen. Now, who could take over better than Joseph? And Pharaoh recognizes he's a man of ability. Now, don't you see God had been training him in the home of Potiphar? You wonder, well, why in the world did God permit him to go into that home? Well, he had quite a bit of training in the home of Potiphar, having charge of everything there. Now he's going to have charge of everything in the land of Egypt. this is a tremendous thing that's taking place, you see, in his life. Here he is next to Pharaoh, all the way from the back of the jail to the throne next to Pharaoh. I'm reading now verse 42. And Pharaoh took off his ring from his hand, put it upon Joseph's hand. And by the way, that ring had a signet on it, and you put that down in wax. That's just same as Pharaoh signing it, by the way. That's what he's doing. He's making him his agent. And he put upon Joseph's hand and arrayed him in vestures of fine linen, put a gold chain about his neck, and he made him to ride in the second chariot which he had. And they cried before him, bow the knee, and he made him ruler over all the land of Egypt. And Pharaoh said unto Joseph, I am Pharaoh, and without thee shall no man lift up his hand or foot in all the land of Egypt. And Pharaoh called Joseph's name Zaphnath-Paaneah. Now, friends, I like Joe better than I like Zaphnath-Paaneah. That was the name that Pharaoh gave to him. It's a Coptic name, which means revealer of secret things. And he also gave him to wife Asenath, the daughter of Potiphar, a priest of On. And Joseph went out over all the land of Egypt. And this man now assumes this tremendous position. Now notice the age of this man, because it's interesting. Joseph was 30 years old when he stood before Pharaoh, king of Egypt. And Joseph went out from the presence of Pharaoh and went throughout the land of Egypt. You see, he'd been in the land of Egypt now 13 years. Two of those years had been in that prison, that is, after the episode with the butler and the baker. So he might have been there a couple years before. So you see, he'd been in the house of Potiphar for maybe almost 10 years. This gives you some conception of how the time had been divided there in the land of Egypt. But we're going to have to leave off there, and we'll pick up this story of Joseph and how God is moving in this man's life. And he wants to move in your life, friends, in just the same way. And so until next time, may the Lord richly bless you, my beloved.
0: 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Read ahead and watch how God prepares Joseph and us for the adventures still to come. I'm Steve Schwetz, and as always, I'll be holding open the doors of the Bible bus and saving a seat just for you next time.

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1: 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We have the Bible teaching of Dr. David Jeremiah in just a moment in Turning Point, and then it's Truth for Life with Alistair Begg coming up at 4:30.
2: Fair weather conditions moving our way for the early morning time. The overnight low at 60. Slightly hotter weather coming our way on Friday. Plenty of sunshine throughout the day. The high at 90. We're back down to 80 for the high on Saturday with some sun. Middle 80s coming our way Sunday with dry weather. And the middle 90s back in here Monday and Tuesday. I'm meteorologist Jennifer Naramore on KPDQ.
3: This is Bible Q&A with John MacArthur, author of the MacArthur New Testament Commentary Series. This is Denny Nugent with today's question. It comes from Matthew 19:27, where the Apostle Peter asked Jesus this bold question, quote, "Behold, we have left everything and followed you. What then will there be for us?" Well, at first glance, Peter's question seems selfish, almost like he's saying, what's in it for me? Yet Jesus doesn't rebuke Peter. John, why do you think that is?
4: I think we have to admit, Denny, that it was a bit of a selfish question, and it does indicate that in the beginning, the disciples had some pretty earthly goals in mind when they were following Jesus. And it wasn't that they didn't care about their souls. It wasn't that they didn't care about heaven. It wasn't that they weren't welcoming the forgiveness of sin and the promise of being a part of his kingdom. They were. But hey, they were human. And you do remember that James and John had their mother go to Jesus and ask if they could sit on his right and left hand in his earthly kingdom. They were looking for that. I mean, it was part of what they expected. They wanted to know what is in it for us. In other words, were there any temporal blessings? Will we be a part of the expected kingdom? Jesus didn't rebuke them because he does promise an earthly kingdom to his people, and someday it will come. It is even called the regeneration. This is a reference to the earthly kingdom described in Revelation chapter 20, where believers will be with Christ in this earth on his throne, and the apostles themselves will reign over the tribes of Israel. That will come to pass in the future.
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9: You might not think you have much to offer in serving God, but the truth is, every believer is uniquely equipped for ministry. Today on Turning Point, Dr. David Jeremiah sheds light on spiritual gifts. All Christians have at least one. And if you don't know what yours is, stay tuned as we continue our series on the Holy Spirit with David's helpful and encouraging message, The Gifts of the Spirit.
10: I'm telling you up front, this is the most controversial part of the doctrine of the Holy Spirit, the gifts of the Spirit. And we're not going to get into all of the theological discussion so much as just talk about what it means to be gifted by the Spirit of God. There are approximately 19 different separate gifts listed in the New Testament. And the Bible says that every Christian has at least one of them. And many Christians are multi-gifted. And God uses those gifts in their lives. By His Spirit, He enables them to do things for the kingdom that would not be done otherwise. And we're going to talk about it today. This is a two-part lesson. We'll take the first part today and we'll finish it up on Monday. One last time this week for me to tell you about this book that we're telling you about during the month of June. It's exciting to me because I know this book is going to be a blessing to you. One of the things I discovered when I started to teach on the Holy Spirit is that not a lot of teaching has happened in our churches about it. And many times people are just, they just don't know about the Holy Spirit. It's not that they don't want to know or they're not eager to know. But sometimes we don't teach, and so this book is a teaching tool to help you know the major things you need to know about the Spirit of God, and it's yours for a gift of any size during this month. Just send your gift and say, please send me Dr. Jeremiah's book on the Holy Spirit, and it'll be on its way. Here's part one of the gifts of the Spirit in this continued series. D.L. Moody was one of the most influential evangelists of the 19th century. You've heard me talk about him over the years. He's one of my favorite characters. He left a successful career in the shoe business to share the gospel. And during his brief 62 years of life, it is estimated that he preached to more than 100 million people and led over 1 million people to Christ. But what may surprise you, if you've never read his story, is that Moody wasn't a polished speaker, nor was he a trained evangelist or theologian. In fact, when he spoke, he often stumbled over his words and he mangled the English language. He split infinitives and other things like that. After one of his sermons, a man came up to him and said, Mr. Moody, I listened while you were speaking, and you made 17 grammatical errors in your sermon. God bless people like that. And then this man held out a piece of paper and he made a list of Moody's mistakes. And Moody just smiled and said, I'm doing my best with what God has given me. Are you? Now that's a real good question. In fact, that's a question we all need to wrestle through, because the Bible says God is the great giver of gifts. And what are you doing, and what am I doing with everything we have been gifted? Ephesians chapter 4 tells us that when the Lord ascended to heaven, he gave gifts to men. In Ephesians 4:7, we read, to each one of us, grace was given according to the measure of Christ's gift. What the Bible teaches men and women is that you and I, apart from the gift of salvation, which we receive when we repent of our sins and become Christians, each of us have been endowed with a gift of ministry from Almighty God, so that every person who's a Christian has a spiritual gift. And I know that some of you are smiling and say, well, I must have been left off that list because I don't have any spiritual gifts. Well, you have to argue not with me, but with the Word of God, because the Word of God says we all have spiritual gifts. The fact that we don't know what they are is not God's fault. It's our fault. And today, we're going to deal with that a little bit and talk about what it means to have a spiritual gift and the joy of using that gift for the honor and glory of the Lord. Every Christian has been uniquely equipped for ministry. But before we go any further, let me just take a moment and remind you there's a difference between spiritual gifts and the fruit of the Spirit. The fruit of the Spirit has to do with who we are. The fruit of the Spirit is love and joy and peace and long-suffering and all those things. But the gifts of the Spirit have to do with what we do, the things that we do for the Lord, how we serve the Lord. We don't all get the same gift. And if we're honest, sometimes we wish we had a different gift than the one we have. Maybe you look around and think, why couldn't I be the preacher? Or why didn't God make me the singer? But spiritual gifts aren't something we get to choose. There's something the Holy Spirit assigns. In fact, the Bible says the same Spirit works all these things, distributing to each one individually as He wills. The Holy Spirit decides, not us. And ladies and gentlemen, the Holy Spirit never gets it wrong. He's always right. He never misses. So if you belong to Christ, you already have at least one spiritual gift, and you may not have discovered it yet, but it's there, and it's waiting to be used. A.T. Pearson was a Bible teacher from an earlier day, and he said, "Everyone has some gift, therefore all should be encouraged. Not all have all the gifts, therefore all should be humble. All gifts are for one body, therefore all should be in harmony. And all gifts are needful, therefore all should be faithful." Today I want to unwrap the gifts of the Spirit with what they are, how they work, how we can recognize the ones God has given us. I must confess to you that in years past, I have given entire series of messages and given a message on every gift, which I cannot do. So I'm going to give all those messages to you in one message. I'm going to bring the truck up and dump it all right in one place. And I want you to listen carefully, because the overall of this, the bringing of this all together, is very helpful for us to understand how we fit into the plan God has for us and how we can find the joy we have. I tell you the truth, the greatest joy I've ever had was to become a Christian. The second greatest joy I've ever had is being a Christian and being able to serve the Lord. And that comes through understanding how this works, and we're going to talk about it today. First of all, remember this, and you want to write this down. There are three major passages in the Bible that tell you about spiritual gifts. It's kind of easy to remember. One of them is Romans 12, one of them is 1 Corinthians 12, and one of them is Ephesians 4. In Romans 12, we are told that we, being many, are one body in Christ, and individually members of one another, having then gifts differing according to the grace that is given to us, let us use them. If prophecy, let us prophesy in proportion to our faith. Or ministry, let us use it in our ministering. He who teaches in teaching, he who exhorts in exhortation, he who gives with liberality, he who leads with diligence, he who shows mercy with cheerfulness. So in that passage, we run into the serving gifts like teaching and encouraging and generosity and mercy. Then in 1 Corinthians 12, we have the gifts of miracles and prophecy and discernment of spirits and tongues and the interpretation of tongues. And then in chapter 4 of Ephesians, we have the gift of prophets and evangelists and pastors and teachers. Now, when you take all these gifts and put them together, they sort of fall out into some groups. And I think by understanding the groups, we'll understand the gifts. First of all, there are special gifts. These are gifts that were used in the early days of the church to help the church get established, like apostles and prophets, evangelists and pastor teachers. These had a very special part in the founding of the church, and some of them remain in operation today. And then there are speaking gifts. These are the gifts that involve the mouth. They include prophecy and teaching and exhortation, the word of wisdom and the word of knowledge. And then there are serving gifts. And this is my favorite list, because this is where most of us find our gifts. These gifts that are given to us throughout these passages tell us that we can serve, we can help, we can lead, we can administrate, we can give, we can show mercy, we can discern spirits, we can show faith, and we can demonstrate hospitality. You may be busy serving in one of these capacities and you don't even realize you've been gifted. You are involved in serving God and you didn't even know you were gifted to do it, but you have followed your inclinations to do what God has called you to do, and you're doing it, and you're effective in the doing of it. Then there is one other set of gifts that cause a lot of consternation for people. And we get asked questions about this a lot through our radio and television ministry and even here in the church. These are the sign gifts, and these are the gifts that cause so much consternation. One of the reasons there's so much controversy over all these gifts is because we have thrown them all in one big package and think they all have to be used in the same way. But what is the use for special gifts, or the use for the serving gifts? What is the use for speaking gifts? And what is the use for sign gifts? Sign gifts were given to establish God's authority. And I don't have time to go through all of the argument about this in this sermon, but if you'll listen carefully, I will give you the core answer to the question that sometimes you're asked. In the New Testament, when Jesus was on this earth and his apostles were preaching, they had no New Testament. They had no authority for what they said. How could people know whether they truly came from God? Their words were authenticated by miracles and visible signs that proved their authority. The apostles were recognized as God's messengers because of the sign gifts. But when the written word of God was completed, when we got this blessed book called the Bible, those sign gifts began to fade from the center. Because, ladies and gentlemen, God has no higher authority than the Bible. And when people want to know, is it true, they should not seek for some special gift to be exhibited, but they should go to the Word of God. If you say God says it, open your Bible and see if God says it. The Bereans did that. The Bible says the Bereans searched the Scriptures to see whether or not the things the apostles were saying were true. At our church, we do not practice sign gifts because we have the highest authority in our hands that's ever been produced. This is the ultimate authority of our faith. And the Bible says that God has exalted his word above his name. And when experience becomes our authority, confusion follows. Because you see, the Bible is very objective. It says what it says. It means what it says. If you find out what it means, you'll discover it doesn't mean two things. It means one thing. It's an objective truth. But signs are subjective. They're interpreted by the people who experience them, and they're all different, and they mean different things to different people. When we speak the word of truth, we speak the word of truth, and it's based upon the word of God. Where the word of God is central, people grow strong in their faith. Where it is removed from the center, confusion takes its place. So we do not practice the sign gifts at Shadow Mountain because we know we have the authority that's greater than all. We have the Word of God, and we rest our case on the Word of God. If God said it, I believe it, and that settles it. Amen? Amen? So let me tell you what the purpose of these gifts are that God gives to us. First of all, the Bible says these gifts are given to us to build up others in the family of God. Now, there's a word that is used. I remember this word growing up in the church, wondering what in the world it meant to be edified. People were always talking about being sanctified and edified, and I didn't know what it meant. One day I realized that the word edify comes from the word edifice, which means building. So the word to edify means to build up. The Bible says that we are given gifts, according to Ephesians 4:12, for the edifying of the body of Christ. The reason God has gifted you and me with these several gifts that we've talked about is so that when we utilize these gifts, we are building up the body of Christ. How many of you know some people have the gift of tearing down the body of Christ, but it didn't come from God? It came from the other direction. God has called you and me to develop the gifts that he's placed within us so that when we utilize those gifts, we're helping others grow and be strengthened in their faith and become better Christians and better followers of Christ. We build up. It says in this same passage of Scripture, for the equipping of the saints, for the work of the ministry, for the edifying of the body of Christ. And in 1 Corinthians we read, since you are zealous for spiritual gifts, let it be for the edification of the church that you seek to excel. God has given to you and me a gift of ministry so that we will build people up instead of tearing them down. If your gift is encouragement, you speak hope instead of criticism. If your gift is serving, you meet needs instead of ignoring them. If your gift is teaching, you bring truth instead of confusion. When you use your gifts, you push back against the negativity of the world and you help make the church and the people in it stronger. So we're given these gifts to establish believers. So you say, Pastor Jeremiah, what does it mean to be established? Well, it means that you don't get blown around by everything that happens, that when some new thing comes that somebody says is from God, you know whether or not it's from God. Because you've dug your roots down deep into the Scripture, you know what is true. And let me say something to you. When you know what is true, you know what is false, right? When you know what is true from the Word of God, the things that aren't true to the Word of God become really evident to you. You may not even be able to express it. You may be saying, that doesn't sound right to me. And it doesn't sound right to you because it's not right. It's not from the Word of God. The Word of God tests everything. And when we have spiritual gifts, the Bible says, what happens is we help each other to get established in the faith. We encourage one another. We strengthen one another. We go through difficult times with one another. And we together help one another in their faith. Paul wrote in Romans, I long to see you that I may impart to you some spiritual gift that you may be established. You might ask, how do I get established? Well, when people use their spiritual gifts within the church, they bless us with those gifts. They help you and me become more established in what we believe. And when I use the gift that God has given to me, my great honor and purpose is to build you up and to establish you in the faith. Even as today, what I want you to know is what the Bible says about spiritual gifts, so that when someone comes and tells you something that's not true, you know where to find the truth. What am I doing? I'm using the gift that God has given me to instruct and encourage and to build up and to establish. And here's the last thing that spiritual gifts do, and this is really neat and pretty special. The Bible says that when you and I use our spiritual gifts, we bring honor and glory to Jesus Christ. We exalt Him. Listen to 1 Peter 4:11. If anyone speaks, let him speak as the oracles of God. If anyone ministers, let him do it with the ability which God supplies, that in all things God may be glorified through Jesus Christ, to whom belong the glory and the dominion forever and ever. Amen. What is Scripture saying? It is saying, if you have a gift of speaking, speak for the glory of God, and God will be glorified. If you have the gift of serving, serve God with all your heart, and God will be glorified. The Bible says, let men see your good works, that they may glorify your Father who is in heaven. If you have the gift of teaching, study diligently, teach creatively, do it with the strength and skill within you, and the God of glory will gain even more glory because of what you're doing. Bringing glory to God's one of our chief purposes as Christians, and we might as well roll up our sleeves and in the power of the Spirit get after it. Use your gift, and when you do, you bring honor and glory to the Lord Jesus Christ. And that's not just for people like me, that's for all of us, because as we've learned so far in this little tutorial, we all have a spiritual gift from God. Now, in the whole doctrine of spiritual gifts, there are some issues that come up. Let me just deal with three of them before we bring the conclusion to this message. I don't know that there's anything that has been more controversial among Christians than this. And sometimes it's just that we don't know. First of all, I'd like to call out the spirituality problem. Have you ever encountered somebody who's got a spiritual gift, and it may be obvious to you that they do, and because of that, they flaunt this gift and they make you know that they're spiritual people? Well, I'm here to tell you something that'll surprise you. You can have a spiritual gift and be a carnal Christian. The Bible says about the Corinthians, they fell behind in no spiritual gift. In other words, they had all the gifts. And yet the church in Corinth was the most carnal church in the New Testament history book. When I was a pastor in Fort Wayne, Indiana, there was another church there that was quite large, and they decided to open a bookstore. And lo and behold, they opened the bookstore and they called it the Corinthian Bookstore. I called the pastor one day. I said, have you ever read Corinthians? And he said, what do you mean? I said, why in the world would you call your bookstore the Corinthian Bookstore? It's the most carnal church. I wouldn't want to be Corinthian anything. About 2 months later, he changed it and got it right. But Corinthians were not good people. They were carnal people. All of this information that you read, go home and read it today. You'll see what I'm talking about. But that church, we are told, was number one in spiritual gifts. They all had spiritual gifts, but because they had spiritual gifts, they weren't spiritual. They held those gifts because they were from God, and they used them in many cases for their own purposes, and they got into a lot of trouble. And Paul scathed them. In 1 Corinthians, he lets them have it, and he should have because of what they were doing. The ironic fact is you can be greatly gifted and still not be walking with the Lord. So don't let spiritual gifts be the standard of your Christianity. The second problem is what I call the specialist problem. This is really common, believe it or not. Sometimes someone will say to me, "Pastor, you've been encouraging us to share our faith, but I don't do that because I don't have the gift of evangelism." Well, that doesn't get you off the hook, not even close. Because while there are people who have the gift of evangelism, all of us are called to go into the world and share our faith. Somebody says, "I don't give because I don't have the gift of giving." Come on now. You know, there are people, according to the Bible, who have the gift of giving. And it says, if you have that gift, you should use it liberally. Did you see that? But the Bible also knows that we might not have that gift, but we still have the responsibility. All of the gifts have both a special and a general application. Generally speaking, we all should be evangelists. We should all be serving. We should all be speaking the truth. But sometimes the Lord comes along and he puts his hand on someone and gives them a special ability in one of these things. And that is a spiritual gift. But it doesn't take you away from your responsibility to do the things that the Bible tells you to do. Just because you don't have the gift of evangelism doesn't mean you can't share the gospel with somebody you love. You may feel like you don't do it well, but do it. Because that's what God has called us to do. God calls every one of us to teach, to encourage, to serve. And these are not just gifts for a few. They're a part of what it means to be a follower of Jesus Christ. Thirdly, there's the self-centered problem. There are other people who fall into a self-centered problem. They start to think, "My spiritual gifts are for me." That's not true. God didn't give you a gift for yourself. That's not what God is up to. God gave you gifts to help others. Once again, Scripture says that these gifts are to profit all. There's an old adage that goes something like this: if God has given you a gift, use it, don't abuse it, or you will lose it. And that is a good admonition. You can let a gift atrophy. A gift that isn't used is ultimately lost in terms of its effectiveness for God. Once you figure out what God has gifted you to do, your goal should be to polish that gift. Sharpen that tool. Use it all that you can for the glory of God while there is still time. Amen. And you know, that's what you do. You go to school, you learn, you sharpen your sword, you get ready to be useful to the Lord. Sometimes the sharpening part of it is, well, it can be monotonous if you're not careful. I remember as a student in seminary, I used to think, I should be out preaching somewhere. What am I doing in this carol in the library? But you know, God wants to sharpen you up, and I am so thankful that I didn't neglect that part of my life, because I've been fishing out of that stream for a long time, and I'm very grateful. Hey, listen, we are going to take a break for the weekend, and I hope you will get to church. Be an encouragement to someone. Use your gift in the church where you serve. And be sure to look for us on television, because we're on a network somewhere near you, hopefully not while church is going on. If so, record the service on television. Be sure to go to church in person. Be there, an encouragement to others. And God will honor that. We'll see you here next week, right here on this same station, this same time.
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13: Listen, all roads lead to God, but only one road leads to heaven. Now, some of you are saying, wait, Greg, did you mean to say that? Oh, yeah. All roads lead to God. All roads. No matter what religion you choose. Hey, you don't even have to have a religion. If you're an atheist, your road will lead you to God. One day when we die, we'll all stand before God. The Bible says that.

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6: Hello, I'm David Jeremiah, here to remind us that America's 250th anniversary is more than a milestone to celebrate. It's a moment to remember. We remember the blessings of God and the gift of freedom. We need also to remember the responsibility that comes as a result. A nation is not held together by prosperity alone, but by truth, virtue, and the character of its people. And if we are to leave this country strong for those who come after us, then we must pass on more than just history. We must pass on faith. So let us thank God for His goodness to America and ask Him to guide us in the days ahead. 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

0: There are things the apostles didn't understand until after Christ's resurrection, things they didn't understand until after they had received the Holy Spirit, and some things they never understood this side of heaven. In the same way, while we have the advantage of having God's Word at our fingertips, most of us still have a lot of questions. And today on Truth For Life, Alistair Begg explains how our needs are met in Jesus, even when questions remain.
1: Truly, truly, Jesus says, I say to you, you will weep and lament, but the world will rejoice. You will be sorrowful, but your sorrow will turn into joy. That is the 20th verse of John chapter 16, and it is the focus of our study this morning. Jesus has been preparing his disciples for the fact that he's going to be leaving them. Classically, and perhaps best known of all, the beginning of chapter 14, where he tells them that he's going away to prepare a place for them, and if he goes and prepares a place for them, he will come again and he will take them to himself. And that, of course, is not met by an immediate sense of affirmation, but is followed up by a bunch of questions, notably on the part of the disciples. We don't really know where you're going. How can we possibly know the way? That's Thomas. He says to them later in 14, I will not leave you as orphans. I will come to you. What in the world can that possibly mean, they're saying? It is to your advantage that I go away, he says here in the 7th verse of chapter 16. Now, in rehearsing that, it becomes clear that his followers are having a really hard time grasping what he's saying. And so it's no surprise that we read in the 12th verse here of 16, if your Bible is open, that Jesus says to them, you know, I still have many things to say to you, but you cannot bear them now. I've been telling you these things, and it's clear that you're not on track, and there are

0: more things that I have to say to you, but now is not the time for that. And then he explains when that time will be under the agency of the Holy Spirit. Verse 13, when the Spirit of truth comes, he will guide you into all the truth. For he will not speak on his own authority, but whatever he hears, he will speak, and he will declare to you the things that are to come. He will glorify me, for he will take what is mine and declare it to you. All that the Father has is mine. Therefore I said that he will take what is mine and declare it to you. Now it's important that we pause just for a minute and make sure we understand what is being said here. This little phrase, he will lead you into all truth, is notoriously misinterpreted in all kinds of contexts. As if somehow or another, the fact of the work of the Holy Spirit to do what we're asking him to do this morning, namely illuminate our minds, clear away the mist from our eyes, open the ears of our understanding, open the pathways of our heart, in asking that, that we are actually being the beneficiaries of what is being said here, that he will lead us into all truth. It's become very contemporary, hasn't it, for people to talk about my truth. Well, of course, that's just my truth. And those who want to believe the Bible, we want to stand away from such a notion. We know that truth is found in Jesus and in Christ ultimately alone. That does not mean that there is no other truth elsewhere, but that any truth that is real truth finds its reality there. And yet in local Bible studies, you often find people saying, well, my truth, my feeling in relationship to this, and it's more often than not my feeling. So that experience trumps truth. I know the Bible says this about divorce, but my feeling on this is, I know it says we should be this, but my feeling about this, and so on. So what is Jesus promising there? He's promising the fact that that which the disciples do not grasp, when the Holy Spirit comes, they will be then led into all the truth. And having been led into all the truth, they will then preach the truth, they will then record the truth, they will then provide the truth to the generations that are to come. And where is that truth to be found? It's to be found in the Scriptures. It's not a looking into ourselves, as is a contemporary perspective, but it is looking out from ourselves to the objective truth that is provided for us in the Scriptures. That is what Jesus is dealing with here in verse 13. He's pointing out to these folks that the ministry of the Holy Spirit will more than compensate for his physical absence. And so it is that you come to verse 16, and Jesus' somewhat enigmatic statement in verse 16, a little while and you will see me no longer, and again a little while and you will see me, it gives rise to a discussion. There it is, verse 17. So some of his disciples said to one another, discussion. Now, and you may be here this morning and you're just coming to the Bible for the first time. You maybe have been invited here and you've never really read a gospel. And you, I hope, are being struck, as we ought to be struck, by the straightforward honesty of the way the writers record the events of the life and ministry of Jesus. They provide us with an unvarnished picture of what is going on. And so, instead of what we might imagine, that the disciples, after Jesus said, a little while you will see me no longer, a little while and you will see me, they said, got it. Yep, thank you. That's lovely. Instead of that, no. They are all at sea. Now, this is not new. For example, in a remarkable situation, after Jesus has explained that he's going to suffer and be killed and after 3 days rise again, Peter, whom some regard as the first pope, took Jesus aside and began to rebuke him. Anybody reading the Bible goes, no, that doesn't make any sense at all. Why would he be rebuking him? I thought he was the foundation. I thought he was the key to the whole thing. Why, if you were inventing this, you wouldn't write it in this way. So when people say, you know, what we have in the Gospels is something that was all cobbled together 200 years later, and after they cleaned it up and figured it out, they put it all down in a way that would immediately appeal to people. Read it. It doesn't look like that at all, does it? It doesn't look like an invention. It looks like what it is, the record of true events. So look at what they're saying, the discussion. So some of his disciples said to one another, what is this that he says? They don't immediately get it. He keeps saying this little while, no little while, little while. And so they were saying, verse 18, what does he mean by a little while? And classically, we do not know what he is talking about. Greatest teacher ever known to man, speaking. It's true of all of us. We are by nature blind, and we're deaf. Open up my eyes that I may see. I wonder, has God opened your eyes? And again, I say to you, you may be wondering about the things of Jesus and the gospel. So let me encourage you. Let me encourage you. Don't go looking for some feeling in your tummy. Read your Bible. You get a feeling in your tummy, that's okay. But that's not the issue. No, you're going to have to read the Bible because your mind matters. You're going to have to read, mark, learn what is in the Bible. You're going to have to dig, learn, study, think. Because the truth of the gospel is not the discovery of the casual inquirer. And you will seek me, and you will find me when you search for me with all your heart. Now Jesus joins in this little discussion by, in verse 19, saying to them, he could tell that they wanted to ask him. I don't think we have to make this supernatural. You would, if you're in company with a group of people, you can overhear conversation. He knows they desperately want to try and get an answer. None of them wants to put up their hand. And so he says, is this what you're asking yourselves? What I meant by saying, a little while and you will not see me, and again a little while and you will see me. The discussion then gives rise to Jesus' declaration. That was the second one. Which is our truly, truly, I say to you, you will weep and lament. That's the first thing they need to know. You will weep and lament. They knew their Old Testament. There's a time to be born, there's a time to die. There's a time to weep, there's a time to laugh, there's a time to mourn, and there's a time to dance. That is the reality of human experience, both in Christ and outside of Christ. But it is particularly here mentioned in this regard. When they find themselves after the crucifixion in despair, then they will display their sadness in their tears and in their lament. We can't delay on this, but it is perhaps useful just to make a little note in your notes. The disciples were not Stoics. The idea that somehow or another Christianity, the reality of who Jesus is and what he's done, transforms us entirely from the experiences of life, from the sadnesses, the pains, the disappointments, the bereavements, the heartaches, all of that. The Christian experiences all of that. And Jesus legitimizes the tears by his own tears. If fear is simply an expression of unbelief, then what do we make of the hesitancy of Jesus? Father, save me from this hour. You will weep, you will lament. Secondly, he says, and the world will rejoice. The world will rejoice. In other words, he says, I want you to know that while you enter into the reality of sadness and disappointment and so on, You should be aware of the fact that what's going on around you will not be sharing it with you. In fact, it is the very antithesis of that. You will weep and you will lament, but the world will delight in apparently having disposed of him in such a decisive fashion. And thirdly, he says, and you will be sorrowful, but your sorrow will be turned to joy. Now, it's quite a lot, isn't it? It's a lot for us just to think about it, but to be there in the immediacy of it and experiencing it, and they're looking, I would imagine, at one another now and saying, that was the answer to the question. See, Jesus didn't really answer their question, he answered their need. And people say, well, if he doesn't answer my questions, listen, you don't have more questions than you've had hot dinners. Jesus comes to answer your need. What is your need? Your need of him as a Savior, as a Lord, and a King. All of us have questions. They look at one another and say, well, this is it. So Jesus masterfully, as a teacher, provides, third point, the illustration. The illustration. Discussion, declaration, illustration. Truly, truly. And then he says, let's look at it this way. When a woman is giving birth, she has sorrow because her hour has come. But when she's delivered the baby, she no longer remembers the anguish for the joy that a child has been born into the world. Now, Jesus knew this by observation. He knew this by observation. We know from the Bible that he had siblings and that he presumably had, at some level, experienced the very reality about which he now speaks. I speak as a man with great hesitancy in an illustration like this. This is where our wives know what we don't know in terms of the subjective reality of it. You see, the disciples were strangers to the notion, to the idea of death and resurrection. And so Jesus says, well, listen, you're familiar with what happens when a baby's born, aren't you? Well, then think about that. An expectant mother suffers with joy and with hope. The birth is the occasion of, first of all, pain, and then, secondly, joy. She is there in anticipation of a reality whereby one not yet born will emerge from the womb. And so setting that picture in their minds, he then goes on by way of explanation, which is our final heading. Discussion, declaration, illustration, explanation. Notice, so, verse 22, so also you. You have sorrow now, but I'll see you again and your hearts will rejoice and no one will take the joy from you. When he says now, he's using this, for those of you who are English majors, proleptically. In other words, that which is yet to come, the impending cross, he speaks of it as though it is already present. So you have sorrow now. Speaking about the nature of what is about to be. Just as the birth is the cause of pain and the source of joy, that, he says, is true of the cross. Just as this child eventually emerges from the womb, so he wants them to know that he himself will emerge from the tomb. And when that happens, he says, your sorrow will be turned to joy. And that joy, says Jesus, is a joy that is unassailable. It is not a joy that emerges from circumstances being beneficial to our liking, because so much of our lives are marked by things that impinge upon what we would regard as happiness and success and so on. Is there then a joy? Is it possible to be, like C.S. Lewis, surprised by joy, by a reality about which Jesus is speaking here to disciples that are about to get it, but not yet. Some of us, perhaps, are about to get it too. If you follow what he says again, after the resurrection, he says, in that day you will ask nothing of me. You've all been filled with questions all the time. You're not going to be asking these questions as before. You won't be asking questions like, what do you mean you're going to prepare a place for us? What do you mean that you will come again? No, in that day, when that happens, things will fall into line. And you will then pray. And your prayers will be to the Father, because up until now you've asked nothing in my name. Now they're going to ask the Father for good things, who is delighted to give good things to them that ask him. They're going to ask the Father for the reality of the Holy Spirit that the Father is delighted to give to them, not only in the reality of Pentecost, but in the ongoing experience of their Christian pilgrimage. On the basis of all that Jesus is, you will ask in his name. And he says, I want to encourage you. Ask, and you will receive, that your joy may be full. I need to say, by way of conclusion, just one thing, and it is this, that there is an interpretive question in all that we've been discussing this morning. I say discussing the thought that there is something of a dialogue going on between us. The great dialogue, of course, is what's going on between God, the Holy Spirit, and each of us. The way in which I've unfolded this text is understanding that what Jesus is expressly addressing here is the time between the crucifixion and the resurrection. In a little while, you will be sad. In another little while, you will be happy. Their sorrow will be turned into joy on the basis that they see the risen Jesus. That's the way I've chosen to approach it. I've chosen not to front-load it with the question that I want to give to you now. Not that we can unpack it, but in order that you might know and can think these things through. Because apparently you're sensible people, and so you can study the Bible and ask for God's help. Many, many commentators tackle this section in the way that I have tackled it, but not all do. And some of the folks that don't are biggies, if that's okay. You say, how big? Calvin, Augustine, J.C. Ryle. They say, no, what Jesus is not talking about here, he's not talking about Easter, he's talking about the parousia. He's talking about the day when he returns. That is when your joy will be full. That is when all that will take place. Well, of course, that is perfectly true. But is that what he's talking about here? Would I even dare to have a different view from Augustine? Yeah. It's just a different interpretation. The truth is the truth. The meaning is the meaning. The interpretation is what we fiddle with. No, I get it. Actually, I'm not convinced that we have to set them in opposition to one another. Easter is not the return of Jesus. There's no collapsing of Easter into the return. It's not as if the return of Jesus denudes Easter of its significance. No, it is Easter that gives impetus to the return of Jesus. It is Easter that gives rise to the ascension, which gives rise then to the return. Easter is a historical reality. It opens the door. Because it is true, as Paul says at the end of 1 Corinthians 13, now we see through a glass darkly, but then face to face. Well, that's what the disciples experienced. You're gone, I'm gone, you'll weep and lament. But when you see me, face to face, that was then, this is now. What do we anticipate? That we too will see him face to face. Then I shall know fully, so that Augustine and Calvin and Ryle and Don Carson and all the others, we will then be able to sit together, have a cup of tea or whatever else it is, and finally find out who was right on John 16, 16 to 24. Then I shall fully know, even as I have been fully known. Because, as he goes on to say, in fact, by the time he gets to the end of chapter 16, he says, in the world you will have tribulation, but I have overcome the world. Jesus is absolutely right. In that day, you will rejoice. What a great prospect.
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3: weather. Fair weather conditions moving our way for the early morning time. The overnight low at 60. Slightly hotter weather coming our way on Friday. Plenty of sunshine throughout the day. The high at 90. We're back down to 80 for the high on Saturday with some sun. Middle 80s coming our way Sunday with dry weather. And the middle 90s back in here Monday and Tuesday. I'm meteorologist Jennifer Naramore on KPDQ.
4: Welcome to another edition of Bible Q&A with John MacArthur. Well, imagine being part of the massive crowd following Jesus every day, hearing him teach, watching him heal, considering becoming his disciple. Then one day, Jesus tells you and those with you, "If anyone comes to me and does not hate his own father and mother and wife and children and brothers and sisters, yes, and even his own life, he cannot be my disciple." John, those are serious words. And the question is, what was Jesus getting at when he told the crowd they needed to hate their families?
5: Well, we want to understand that that's the word hate in terms of contrast. A similar statement in Matthew 10:37 is the key to understanding this difficult contrast. The hatred called for here is actually a lesser love. Jesus was calling his disciples to cultivate such total devotion to him, such total commitment to him, that their attachment to everything else, including their families, and he even said to hate their own life, would seem like hatred by comparison. In other words, our Lord is saying, your family may keep you from coming to me, because if you come to me, you're going to be alienated from them. 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You may forfeit your place in life. You may be persecuted and lose your life. 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Is it more important than any possession, any prestige, any relationship you possess? And he still calls for the same total commitment at any price.
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7: Recently, I shared the story of Doxy and her son, Alfredo, from Madagascar. Little Alfredo was born 2 months early with a cleft lip, leaving him unable to nurse and slowly wasting away. 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Alfredo was severely malnourished, weighing under 6 pounds at 6 months old. 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Even when I felt discouraged, he was always there.
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13: When it comes to being a father, and I think when it comes to being a godly man, I will not live for this job. I'm going to live for my boy.
14: Welcome to Heart of the Word, presented by Compassion Ministries, founded by Pastor Ron Mell. Hello, this is David Harms. Glad you could join us here on the broadcast today. It's a special Father's Day message today. It's titled Wisdom for Fathers. And the text for this message is based in Thessalonians chapter 2, verses 8 through 12. Of course, fathers have an incredible impact on our lives, whether they're present or even if they're not. And of course, we read in Scripture about how God is our heavenly Father. So, the Wisdom for Fathers is the name of our message as we now join Pastor Ron Mell.
13: Paul, of course, is an example of a father like few I know. But here in 1 Thessalonians chapter 2, there are several things that really struck my heart as I looked through them, and I want us to look at them beginning at verse 8. So being affectionately desirous of you, we were willing to have imparted unto you not the gospel of God only, but also our own souls, because you were dear unto us. For you remember, brethren, our labor and travail, for laboring night and day, because we would not be chargeable unto any of you, we preached unto you the gospel of God. You are witnesses, and God also, how holy and justly and unblameably we have behaved ourselves among you that believe. As you know, how we exhorted and comforted and charged every one of you as a father doth his children, that you should walk worthy of God who hath called you unto his kingdom and to his glory. In verse 8, it says that he was affectionate, desirous, and fond of these people. He loved them so much. But of course, all of us know real men aren't really tender, you know. They're not really, really thoughtful. They're not really sensitive. I mean, a real man shouldn't be that way. I can remember the first time I held our son and holding this little baby. I mean, I was afraid to break him because I'd never done this in my life. Really, just really never, ever really done this. Of course, when they're little, you know, they jerk all over and their head bobs all over the place, you know. And I told him, hold your head up. I mean, you're 4 days old. Hold your head up there. Toughen up. And you hold it and it flops down. And then all of a sudden you start holding them real tenderly. You know, you're just very, very careful about what you do and the way you hold them and the way you handle them and all those things. But then they start getting older and you get busy and your schedule is demanded of, and they get taller and they get stronger and they get bigger. And people say, well, but then that changes. You know, you don't want to be as thoughtful and tender if you're a father as kind. But of course, when you look at verse 8, you realize the Apostle Paul, he is writing here to adults. He's writing to people that are older. He said, I have a fond affection for you. It doesn't matter to me how old you get, that I hope there is this love that I have that is uncommon, a love that I have for you that is not like others. And while Paul is writing of his fond affection, it really touched me. It really did. In fact, I was thinking a couple of days ago about George Foreman, you know, this big fighter, a giant of a man. And I think one of the things that I was thinking about him was, you know, he always hugs his boys. He always kisses his boys. I mean, he does all the time. His first son, he called him George. And his second son, he called him George. And the third son he had, he called him George. Fourth son, how many sons does he have? Five or six? He has six boys maybe. All of them are named George. He wanted everybody to know, these are my boys. These are my Georges. And I don't know if they're George 1, 2, 3, 4, 5, and 6. I don't know what they are. All I know was that there was this constant, uncommon, uncharacteristic love that this man has. And you talk about a preacher. George Foreman is a big-time preacher. This is a godly, godly man. And whenever he's around his children, he lets them know how much that he loves them and cares. In fact, I was reminded of the prodigal son, because when his son left his father's house, he never called his father. He didn't write to him. He didn't send him any emails. You know, he didn't send him any faxes. He didn't talk to him. He didn't speak to him. He didn't even know until he came to his senses. And listen to this. And when he came to his senses, I don't know how his dad got all of his money, but in my mind, he must have had to sell part of the farm. Because if you're going to split it up now, I mean, unless he just got a lot of money laying around. I mean, so his father had to make some really tough decisions here about getting money to give him all of his inheritance so he could take off. And he did. And he leaves and he spends it all. He comes to his senses. And here's what amazes me. It never, ever, ever dawned on that kid one time that he couldn't go home. And that really, really touched me. It never, in his mind, he never imagined, well, I don't know if my dad would ever take me back. I don't know if I could ever go back home. He knew that he could go home because he knew his father loved him. He's the one that left. His father gave him everything that he wanted and he left. And the Bible says that when this kid headed home, the father saw him and the father turned and ran to him. I just love to try and imagine what it must be like to have God running at you. But that's really what this suggests, that God really makes the move. You turn and he'll make the move. God moves to restore an uncommon love, a love that is not like everybody else. And while you're around godly men and godly fathers, you'll find a love and an affection that is from above, a godly kind of love that fulfills them and helps to produce in them the purposes of God in their life. And secondly, verse 8, I also noticed that in the Apostle Paul, there is a loving example. Because in verse 8, he says, not only did I give you the gospel, would you see that? He says, I gave you the gospel. And then he also says, but also my own soul. I gave you my life, my own soul. I gave you the gospel, but I also gave you my life. The question is the gospel important to give? Absolutely, yes. There's no question about that. Is the gospel enough? No. Is the gospel of God enough? No. Because the Apostle Paul said, I not only want you to know the gospel, I want you to show the gospel. He said, not only did I give you the word and the gospel, but now by my life, day by day by day, I wanted you to see it, the way that I live and the way that I love. How do you do that? How in the world do we get to show the example of God to the people that we love? I want you to turn back, if you would, to Psalm 73. Would you do that, please? To Psalm 73. And when you turn to Psalm 73, I want you just to notice just a couple of things that I think all of us get to show as an example of God and the things that the Lord does for you and me. And in doing that, the Lord in his faithfulness, the Lord in his grace, I think remind you and me to be a good example at all as well. One of the things that I think I'd want to exemplify is this, and that is that I would want to make sure that I tell the people in my life, in my home, in my family. I'd want to tell them what I've learned about disobedience. I would want to tell them what I've learned about making mistakes, about doing wrong, about the consequences of disobedience. And I want you to notice verse 2 and 3 of chapter 73, would you? But as for me, my feet were almost gone. My steps had well nigh slipped. For I was envious at the foolish when I saw the prosperity of the wicked. So here's what he's saying. The psalmist is saying, you know something? When I saw what they were doing, I saw everything that they had. I was really envious of the things they had. I thought, boy, they're enjoying life and they have so much and they're living the way they're living, doing the things they're doing. And he says, I was just envious of their prosperity. I was envious of all the things they were doing, all the fun, all the joy. And while he says I was very, very envious of those things, that's one of the things that Satan does. Satan always tends to show us only the beginning. He tends to show us only the start. He doesn't tend to show us the ending. And that's one of the reasons why I think David includes verse 17. Would you look there? It says in chapter 73, until I went into the sanctuary of God, then I understood their end. He said, in the beginning, I saw what they were doing. I saw they were living, and I thought, boy, they've got everything. They're enjoying everything and their parties and their life. And I thought, boy, that's pretty incredible. I was envious of them. And then he says in verse 17, and then I went into the sanctuary of God, and I got God's perspective. And I began to see their end. I saw what this brings them to. I saw ultimately where this ends up. And while I think when it comes to being a good example, that one of the things that I believe is extremely important is to make sure that we tell our children, and I don't think there's any question but that Bob and Debbie and as well those of you will do the same, to make sure that they know that while it may look good, we want to remind them of the end. And secondly, I think, of course, we always think about the points of disobedience, because when we learn from those things, we realize the Bible is right. The pleasures of sin for a season, for a season. And the second thing is found in the book of Proverbs, just some pages to the right there. Would you turn over to Proverbs chapter 19? Please do that. To Proverbs chapter 19 and verse 20. And I want you to notice one thing, and that is that I would like to say that if I was going to be an example to those that I love, then I would want to make sure that I was honest and real. I'd want to make sure I was honest and real. I would let them learn from my life, from my mistakes, and as well from victories. Proverbs chapter 19, verse 20. Get all the advice and instruction you... Listen to this verse. Get all the advice and instruction you can and be wise the rest of your life. I mean, is that great? Receive the instruction and the wisdom of God and then just be wise the rest of your life. I mean, our boys know when I'm struggling, that's pretty obvious to them. I mean, so much so that I think I told you a while ago, I actually went and wrote for my grades in high school and college. Talk about embarrassing. I thought I better get these things. I knew they were horrible. But I discovered I got an A in Greek, and then I couldn't read what the trigonometry one was, but it was, because I remember taking that a couple of times until they said, move along, there's no hope here. But I discovered something. You know what I discovered? I noticed that being honest and being real is important, because when they start to struggle, if you're not going to be honest with them about your failures, then they'll be a failure the rest of their life. You know why? Because they can never be as good as you. Well, my mom and dad are perfect. They're never doing wrong. They're just so awesome. They're so amazing. You'll build into them an insecurity that somewhere along the line in their life, when they fail, they'll say, well, my dad never did that. My mom never did that. I don't have any questions in my mind but that we should not only give instruction and advice, but when you do, you discover that you find that you can live wisely, faithfully. It's the reason why I think it's so important to ask the people we love to pray for us from time to time. And thirdly, would you look down at verses 9 and 10, because not only is there an uncommon love, I think, but thirdly, there is an attitude that the Apostle Paul tells us about, and it's a giving attitude. Verse 9 and verse 10, if you turn back to 1 Thessalonians chapter 3. 1 Thessalonians chapter 3. For you remember, brethren, our labor and travail, for laboring night and day, because we would not be chargeable unto any of you, we preached unto you the gospel of God. You are witnesses, and God also, how holy and justly and unblameably we have behaved ourselves among you that believe. To really be a giving person, a person that has the kind of an attitude that is constantly giving. And that's certainly what he's talking about. I was listening the other day as a friend told me the story about a wedding he had done. And when he went to the wedding, he was walking into the church. As he was walking in, there was a man standing there, a very attractive man, very impressive guy. And he looked very fit, very, very, very strong, great shape. And the pastor looked at him, and they greeted one another. And he said, "Well, do you know the couple?" And he said, "Well, no, I don't know the couple." But he said, "My daughter's a bridesmaid." And he said, "I'm just waiting for her. She's coming. She's the most beautiful woman you've ever seen." He said, "In fact, when she was getting ready this morning, I thought, boy, am I so glad this is my daughter." And he said, they stood there talking. He said, "She's going to be here in a couple of minutes, and I'm just waiting for her." And he said, "In a couple of minutes," well, a van drove up. And he said, the moment the van started to pull in, he said, the man went over, opened the side of the van. And he said, when he opened the side of the van, he could see that it was one of those wheelchair kind of vans that with the hydraulic lifts. And he said, he got in, pulled his daughter out, put her down. He said he positioned her in her chair, and he straightened up her dress, and he fixed her up so she looked really, really pretty and nice and everything. And my friend said, he said, "Now it's one of their, now I realize why he looks so fit, and he looks so trim, he looks so strong, because this man had spent his life carrying her, moving her, fixing her, helping her, lifting her, and in all of those things. I guess it makes me feel like very strongly today that I do get personally extremely weary at the world that says a man can't be tender. I mean, women can be tender all they want to, but to suggest that a man can't be and shouldn't be is horribly wrong. Paul said, "I am affectionately, fondly in love with you," and he's talking about old people, but he'd be talking about children too. "I love you very, very much." And that's one of the reasons why I let our sons know very often, "You have no idea. You have no idea, absolutely no idea, how privileged I feel to be your father. You, there's no way you could imagine what joy you've brought to our lives. You could not imagine that." And I think that's the reason why this morning, one of my favorite fatherly verses is, and I don't know if I've really ever talked about it, but it shaped my life. Proverbs, don't turn there. Proverbs chapter 12, verse 24. And if you want a good verse to feel sick about and to go home convicted about, or maybe you're doing great, and you probably are, but I'm not, and I can always do better. Here's the verse, don't turn there, Proverbs 12, 24. "The hand of the diligent shall bear rule, but the slothful shall be under tribute." I hear parents from time to time say, "I don't understand why it is that my kids want to be like everybody else. They want to be like him. They want to be like his dad. They want to be like her mother. They want to be like them. The hand of the diligent shall bear rule. The slothful shall be under tribute," which means that when I commit my life to the things that God has called me to an uncommon love, a giving attitude, a caring person, constantly and continually, somehow there's bread in those people because they are so loved and they're so cared for, that in them there comes this desire to realize that this is amazing. I want to be like this. But where there is not the loving, caring affection that is giving, they will always pay tribute to somebody else. You'll be under tribute. They'll pay tribute, love and affection to somebody else. They want to be like somebody else. And I think that's the reason why the Apostle Paul said, "Please remember," verse 9, verse 10, "please remember now of my heart for you, how I unblameably, wholly, justly behaved among you, and as well desired to labor and travail night and day for you and to love you." And then finally and fourthly is that I think a father, or a real father, a godly man, is one who is an encourager. Verse 11 and 12, "As you know," Paul says, "I exhorted and I comforted and charged every one of you, as a father doth his children, that you would walk worthy of God, who hath called you unto his kingdom and to his glory." To encourage people. Why? Because now I realize that my life is somehow going to be kind of handing on and kind of passing the baton to those that I really love. And all of us know how important that is in a race. Doesn't matter how fast you are, doesn't matter how good you are. We've all watched Olympians who have set world records and they've lost it all simply because they beat everybody and they dropped the baton. When it comes to being an encourager, that's a critical point in your life and mine, that I show them this love, I show them this gospel, and in doing that, know how greatly it affects them. This loving attitude, an example, an uncommon love. Brings me really to what I want to conclude with. Simple story. Story of the doctor who took his son fishing. His son and then three of his friends. This doctor had several doctor friends, and so three of his friends along with the doctor's son were going, and they climbed on this seaplane and they flew to Canada, I think it was, and they landed the plane and in an obscure area, and they packed in, and as they hiked in, they set up camp and they were fishing and eating, and it was a great time, wonderful time, and they finished and they came back. When they came back, they noticed their plane was grounded because the tide had gone out. So now they see their pontoon boat, their seaplane, sitting there on the dirt. They're not going anywhere. So they thought, well, we'll just stay where we are. And so they built a fire and they cooked some fish and they spent the night. They just talked and went to bed. Woke up in the morning and the tide had come back in. Well, the pilot climbed in and all four of them climbed in and got ready to take off. And as they started to take off, the pilot knew there was something a little bit strange. Things were a little sluggish and slow. And he started to take off. And as he took off, well, one of the pontoons had punctured and it was filled up with water. And as they went to take up, they got up into the air. And as they got up into the air, it couldn't hold it. And the plane dove and it crashed. All of them survived. They got out of the plane and they started to swim. And as I started to swim to shore, none of them could really swim very well. And so obviously you're thinking about one thing, and that's surviving. And so these men began to swim, the little boy began to swim, and as they swam toward shore, they got about halfway there, and they came to some very difficult water, kind of riptide, and it was very difficult and very hard, and the men began to swim even harder. The father swam, and finally, the three men got closer to shore along with the father. The father realized his son wasn't as close as he thought. In fact, his son was back a ways. And his son was really struggling in the water. The father couldn't swim very well. He's got an option now. Am I going to go to shore, which is not too far, or am I going to go back and help my boy, who is struggling and seems obvious that he's not going to make it? Well, of course, the question is, what did he do? Well, you know what he did. I mean, you know what he did. I mean, everybody knows. I hear this all the time. You know, people say, oh, I know what he did. He swam back to his son. You're right. You won the test. Yeah, he swam back to his son. And now the three men are standing on shore, watching this father, holding up his boy, holding his son as much as he can. And the last thing they remember is this father holding his son. And they both went down for the last time and drowned. Say, well, what would you do? I don't even know a question what I'd do. I'd go back and save my boy. But I'm not here on a Father's Day morning to talk about these little emotional things that, oh, I know what I would do. Bless God, if my child was on the line, I'd save my boy. Uh-uh. The question isn't whether or not I would save my boy. The question is whether I will live for my boy. Because it's a lot harder to live for my child now than it is in my heart to say, sure, if they were drowning, I'd go save them. I'd risk my life to save them. Because God today is not calling us to run out and save him. He's decided he'll take care of that. What God has asked us to do this is to live for them today. I will not live for this company. I will not live for this job. I am not going to live for this work. I am not going to live for others. I'm going to live for them. Say, well, are you not supposed to work? You ought to work as hard as you can. Everything you can do, be as responsible and diligent as you can. But when somebody tells me they love them, they love their home, they love their family, and yet they don't live for them, I have to ask them a question. Is that really true? Because Jesus came from heaven where he had a lot of work, a lot of responsibility, a lot of things to do, and the Bible says he left it all to come here to do one thing, to live and to die for you and for me. And I think that when it comes to being a father, and I think when it comes to being a godly man, then there's a decision in my heart that I make again today, personally, for me. It doesn't matter to me if my boys get to be 50 years old and I get to be whatever I'd be. But but I want them to be able to say that, and I want to be able to say that, that I will live for them. I will live for them and them alone. Because we read the psalm, I'm so envious of what the world has. I'm so envious of what they get. I'm so envious of the things they collect. And then Psalm 73 says, and then I went into the sanctuary and I looked and I got God's perspective. And he showed me how seasonal that was, and that the day would come that I would say, how sorry I am that I pursued those things and lost the things that I love the most.
14: 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The message is titled Wisdom for Fathers. And if you want to get a copy of this message, I'll tell you how to order in just a second. 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Again, info@compassion-ministries.org. 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Well, thank you for joining us today and all this week here on the broadcast. On Monday, we'll be in the Gospel of Mark with a message titled, God's Presence Changes Us.
13: This book changed my life. 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The death of my dad changed my life. The death of your father did not change your life. Any book you read does not change your life. Now, it may touch your life, but it doesn't change your life. 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
8: There's a new law in the land now. These people are devoted to this word, and they say, and he says, you shall have no other God before me. I mean, everybody heard. And when they heard of it, verse 2, they gathered themselves together with one accord to fight. To fight with this General Joshua and with this Israel that claims to have the one and only true God. Mark it. When God's word is written, read, proclaimed, broadcast, when God's word goes forth, it either produces submission or it provokes rebellion.
9: Welcome to Abide in the Word with Pastor Scott Gilchrist. Today we continue our current study in the book of Joshua as Scott brings the message titled The Stratagem of Gibeon. So grab your Bible and let's join Scott for today's message.
8: We just left off in Joshua with that massive responsive reading where the whole nation heard the whole word of the Lord in that great amphitheater between Mount Ebal and Mount Gerizim. And Joshua wrote it on a wall. He read it and everybody listened. And so right now, just listen. I'm going to read I'm not going to read the whole law, but I'm going to read portions, because remember, we're in the life of Joshua. If you're new with us, we're just looking at Joshua's life. And the context is that it's just in the shadow of Moses and the word of the Lord that God gave through Moses. He dies and he passes the baton to Joshua, and they're doing what Moses had said to do, the Lord had said to do through Moses, going into the land. And these are all, you know, the Lord speaking. I mean, right through Moses. It's Moses, but it's Yahweh. Behold, I'm going to send an angel before you to guard you along the way and to bring you into the place which I have prepared. Be on your guard before him and obey his voice. Do not be rebellious toward him, for he will not pardon your transgressions, since my name is in him. But if you will truly obey his voice and do all that I say, then I will be an enemy to your enemies and an adversary to your adversaries. For my angel will go before you and bring you into the land of the Amorites, the Hittites, the Perizzites, the Canaanites, the Hivites, and the Jebusites. I'll completely destroy them. I will send my terror ahead of you and throw into confusion all the people among whom you come. And I will make all your enemies turn their backs to you. And I will send hornets ahead of you, that they may drive out the Hittites, the Hivites, the Canaanites, the

0: Hittites before you. I will not drive them out before you in a single year, that the land may not become desolate and the beasts of the field become too numerous for you. By the way, did you realize that? He said, I'll go at slow enough pace so that you guys will have a chance to be ready to occupy. And God has his purposes and his timing. I'll drive them out before you little by little until you become fruitful and take possession of the land. I will fix your boundary from the Red Sea to the Sea of the Philistines and from the wilderness to the river Euphrates. And I will deliver the inhabitants of the land into your hand, and you will drive them out before you. You shall make no covenant with them or with their gods. They shall not live in your land, lest they make you sin against me. For if you serve their gods, it will surely be a snare to you. Be sure to observe what I'm commanding you this day. Behold, I'm going to drive out the Amorite before you, and the Canaanite, and the Hittite, and the Perizzite, and the Hivite, and the Jebusite. Watch yourself that you make no covenant with them. Make no covenant with the inhabitants of the land into which you are going, lest it become a snare in your midst. He said that, by the way, early on, back in Exodus. Then when he's reiterating all this 40 years later, just yesterday, so to speak, in Joshua's day, when the Lord your God, this is Deuteronomy, when the Lord your God shall bring you into the land where you are entering to possess it, and shall clear away many nations before you, the Hittites and the Girgashites and the Amorites and the Canaanites and the Perizzites and the Hivites and the Jebusites, seven nations greater and stronger than you, when the Lord your God shall deliver them before you, and you shall defeat them, then you shall utterly destroy them. You shall make no covenant with them and show no favor to them. You can be seated. You can turn to Joshua 9. Where Joshua makes a covenant with them. The Bible never papers over the flaws of the best of men. The best of men are men at best. Joshua's been seeing the Lord do exactly what he said he'd do. I'll give it to you. It's your land. I promised it hundreds of years ago to Abraham and his descendants. It's yours. I've given them 400 years to repent. They've filled up the cup of their iniquity, and God is God, and he rules in the affairs of men and nations, and he says, I want them out. I want them cleared out, cleaned out, make no covenant with them. So they come across the Jordan, the West Bank, Jericho, Ai, they learn something, I hope. I hope we learn. Joshua's on his face before the Lord before they take Ai. And then they go on to some other victories and the wall of inscription, you know. And what we saw last week, right in the heart of the land, right in the middle of the, what we call the promised land, Mount Ebal on the north, Mount Gerizim on the south, right in the middle, Shechem, where God first appeared to Abraham. And now the law of the land is not only written and inscribed on a rock wall that they plastered and inscribed it on, but it was read, all of it. I said, whether they inscribed the whole thing or not, people debate, but they read it all. Joshua read every word of it. And everybody listen, men, women, and children. That's the setting. And by the way, what they read and what he'd told them to read in Deuteronomy 27, we saw that the apostle quotes right from that. And the law is meant to be a tutor to drive us to Christ. And Christ redeems us from the curse of the law. He became a curse for us. So there's so much there for us. But that's where we left off. Chapter 9, now it came about when all the kings who were beyond the Jordan in the hill country and in the lowland and on all the coast of the great sea toward Lebanon, the Hittite and the Amorite and the Canaanite, you're getting used to these ites, I hope. You're reading the Bible, you know. And the Hivite and the Jebusite, when they heard of it, they gathered themselves together with one accord to fight with Joshua and with Israel. When they heard of what? Well, I don't think you can miss it. When they heard of everything God was doing, they already knew about the Red Sea. They'd heard. Rahab tells us that. But now they heard of Jericho, the fortress city, Ai. When they heard of it, but I don't think it's merely that they heard of those things. Right in context here, and the Bible puts it side by side, when they heard of it, heard of what? The reading of the law. There's a new law in the land now. These people are devoted to this word, and they say, and he says, you shall have no other God before me. I mean, everybody heard. The newsmen were saying, we could hear it echo through the valleys. That whole congregation was saying amen. They would read it across the amphitheater. We heard. And when they heard of it, verse 2, they gathered themselves together with one accord to fight it. To fight with this general Joshua and with this Israel that claims to have the one and only true God. Mark it. When God's word is written, read, proclaimed, broadcast, when God's word goes forth, it either produces submission or it provokes rebellion. Always. Still today. Today in this room, when God's word is being proclaimed, it will produce submission. And submission to God's word is the place of blessing. And it will provoke. I can't believe he said that. I don't agree with that. It will provoke rebellion. Now, there's subcategories in those responses. Don't get me wrong. But I say there's basically those two. Subcategories in submission. When the word is sown, Jesus said, it'll produce fruit. 30, 60, 100-fold. What's the difference? Well, there's a variety of things that, levels of submission, you might say. Why are some Christians more fruitful than others? And of course, in rebellion, it's not that everybody stomps out of a church service when they hear the word of God, or when you talk to somebody that they just spit in your face. Some do. I mean, I've never been spit at in the face, but I know they spit at Jesus' face. But you can rebel against God's word by merely saying, don't talk to me about that. That's nice for you. Just ignore it. Just be sure and turn the dial quick when you hit that Christian music or the word of God being proclaimed. Just get it. And so Americans all over the place, in your neighborhood, mine, maybe you, you've just avoided the word. That's one form of, rebellion. Or you can scoff at it. You don't actually believe that he put all those, let's just read it metaphorically. He didn't put all those animals on a boat and on it goes. There's many ways to, but anyway, subcategories in those two categories. But notice here, these Hittites, Jebusites, Amorites, Canaanites, they were, by the way, often at odds with one another.
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0: They had walled cities for a reason. They'd fight each other. They were at each other's throats. But They got together. They made common cause, verse 2, against Yeshua and Israel. You know, when the greater than Joshua came, I was reading this week, in fact, and I was just going through a gospel, and I read when the Herodian came, and the Herodians, and they tried to trick Jesus with a question. And when the Sadducees saw that they hadn't succeeded, the Sadducees came up with their own angle against Jesus. Now, those didn't get along. And when the Pharisees saw that the Herodians and the Sadducees had been silenced, the Pharisees joined in. These groups that were at enmity with one another, they made common cause against Jesus, Yeshua. In fact, Luke 23, you remember when they drug Jesus before Pilate and he said, I don't find any guilt in him. And he was kind of, he was sitting there in Jerusalem. And then he heard, is he a Galilean? Well, Herod's in town. He's under Herod's thing. And he delegated it to Herod. And the Bible specifically says that Pilate and Herod were at enmity with each other. They didn't like each other. So they drug Jesus before Herod because he happened to be down in Jerusalem at the time. And Herod, he made sport of Jesus. He mocked him. He put the robe on him and they spit on him and they whipped him, you know, and blindfolded. Who hit you, you prophet? Tell us who, you know. And that day, Luke records, Luke 23, Herod and Pilate became friends. Because before that, they'd been at enmity. You know, I've seen that in the locker room. Have you? Men? You know, guys that don't know each other yet, and they're not really sure and stuff. But boy, if they can just blaspheme the Savior's name, there's kind of a bond that unites them. You guys know what I'm talking about. Not just in the locker room, over coffee at work. Oftentimes, that'll, you know, it's a sad thing. And of course, today, whole nations that are at each other's throat in the Middle East, they have a common denominator. Hatred. You say, they hate the United States. Yeah, I'm kind of watching it on the TV. And you say, well, maybe, but I don't think that's the common denominator. You say, really? Now, hatred. Some of those countries are more friendly than others to the USA. But our problem is that we happen to be allied with Israel. They hate Israel. And what should I say about Yeshua? Jesus Christ. When he claims to be the one and only. When he says, there's no way to the Father but through me. He can't say that. And there is a hatred that unites much of the world, by the way. But you can see it within the nations. Well, Joshua was ready for this. Joshua's a general. God said, you're going to have to clean him out. And so when they came, you know, in and they made the inscription, they united. Joshua's ready for this. But Joshua isn't ready for what happens next. Verse 3. The stratagem of Gibeon. That's what my Bible says. So I looked up stratagem. You know, you can see strategy behind it. You can see, but it's a plan or scheme to outwit opponents. Cunning. Deceptive. Have you ever been outwitted? I remember it was over 20 years ago, and I still remember. I don't remember all the details, but I remember being outwitted. I believe it was Monday, and I got a call. And a little bit of a Spanish, just a hint of a Spanish tone to the English. But Pastor Scott, and I said, yeah, you know. And I said, it was good talking with you yesterday. And I went, oh boy, who did I talk to yesterday? And my mind started sorting, you know. And then I said, yeah, and we're on the trip. And I thought, oh boy, I probably told him I'd pray for it, you know, and I can't remember the trip they're talking about. And I'm feeling guilty, you know. And I said, yeah, yeah, but we're here. And I could tell they were here. I could hear on the phone, they're in the airport. I could hear the flight 73, and I'm going, yeah, we're here at JFK. And I thought, JFK, where are they going? I'm sorting through my mind, you know. We're on our way to Brazil, I think it was. And but we're running into a real snag. And we so appreciated your time with us yesterday. And I thought, yeah. And so I said, yeah, what do you need, you know? And they said they'd lost their identity or something, but they needed money and they needed it now or they were going to miss the flight and it was important. And I thought, and my guard kind of went up. I thought, money, what's the deal? But then they said, and I said, you know, I said, I got to be honest with you. I don't remember our conversation very well. I'm thinking, you know, and they said, well, you know, there at Highland Park, and it was when we were building this building over there, and we were at Highland Park, and I thought, yeah, and I'd met a lot of people that day, and I thought, and they said, we just, you know, we just so appreciate your support, and if you could just wire us, and I think they asked for $200, and so, and they said, it's got to be, we don't understand it, but you have to send it to, you know, and they gave me this complicated thing, and I said, is there any other way? Could we just make a phone call? No, they said, it's got to be now, so I wired the money, you know. To. And almost as soon as I did it and hung up, I thought, what just happened? And then I looked at my wife and she said, what just happened? But I had been outwitted. I don't know whether they were, you know, in Beaverton or in New York City, but they were going through the phone book and they saw we meet at Highland Park and they found that enough pastors are guilty enough about not remembering what they said on Sunday that if they hit enough calls, they'll get money wired to, and they weren't in Beaverton. They may be at the Portland airport or maybe at the Phoenix airport for all I know, because I know they were in an airport. I could hear it. They outwitted me and it was an elaborate disguise and deception to do it because I've turned a lot of that kind of stuff down because I see through it, but they outwitted me and I've never forgot it. I'm still, no. Okay. Have you ever been outwitted? When the inhabitants of Gibeon, verse 3, heard what Joshua had done to Jericho and to Ai, the Gibeonites have a different strategy. Verse 4, they acted craftily and set out as envoys and took worn-out sacks on their donkeys and wineskins worn out and torn and mended. They acted craftily. By the way, this is written for our instruction. We're not just learning, you know, about these ancient battles. There is one who acts craftily. He shows up on the second page of the Bible. He's more crafty than any other creature. They acted craftily. And they wore worn out and patched sandals on their feet and worn out clothes on themselves. And all the bread of their provision was dry and had become crumbled. They had an elaborate disguise. There is one who disguises himself. And they went to Joshua to the camp at Gilgal and said to him and to the men of Israel, we've come from a far country. Now therefore make a covenant with us. And it looked like they had come from a far country. I mean, everything's worn out and the crumbs, you know, the fresh bread was long since crumbs and stuff. And the men of Israel said to the Hivites, perhaps you're living within our land.
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2: Are we vulnerable to disguise? Joshua was. Making things appear as they really aren't. Now, just bring it up to your life. Would Satan try to deceive you and me? He'd try to deceive anybody. He tried to deceive Jesus Christ. He's blatant. And you know what? He will try to deceive on the crucial issue. In Matthew 27, they came religious men, conservatives, they thought of themselves. Of course, they weren't right with God, but they came and they said to Pilate, "This deceiver..." Satan will turn things around so much that the deceiver calls the godly one a deceiver. And by the way, if you fail to respond to Jesus Christ, like I said, the categories of rebellion and rejection of Christ include a lot of different categories, but you're ultimately calling him a deceiver. No, it's a serious thing. He would try to deceive. What should we do? I would encourage you to study the truth.
1: 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Pastor Scott will bring the next part of the message titled, The Stratagem of Gideon. Until then, keep abiding in the Word, and may the grace of the Lord Jesus be with you.
3: 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Coming up next, we have a new beginning with Greg Laurie.
4: Fair weather conditions moving our way for the early morning time. The overnight low at 60. Slightly hotter weather coming our way on Friday. Plenty of sunshine throughout the day. The high at 90. We're back down to 80 for the high on Saturday with some sun. Middle 80s coming our way Sunday with dry weather. And the middle 90s back in here Monday and Tuesday. I'm meteorologist Jennifer Naramore on KPDQ.
5: Knowing God from Harvest with pastor and evangelist Greg Laurie.
6: Let's say I wanted to fly to New York City. Well, I can't just go down to John Wayne Airport or LAX and just board a plane. No, I have to first buy a fare, and then I have to go through all the rigmarole you have to go through. Then I take my assigned seat, and then the guy in front of me must recline the entire flight, right? I always get behind that guy. I don't know why. Well, one day a flight, in effect, is going to leave for heaven. Have you got your ticket? You say, well, how much does it cost? You can't afford it. Here's the good news. Jesus bought your ticket for the afterlife when he died on the cross for your sin. He's got it for you. You say, well, where do I get it? Years ago, I was speaking at one of our crusades, and my granddaughter, Stella, who was just a little girl then, maybe around two, was here, and I started talking about this ticket as an analogy. And she had one of the little flyers they give you when he came in, and she held it up and yelled to me from the crowd, "I have my ticket, Papa! I have my ticket!" Well, it's not a flyer we gave you. Here's what it is. You must say, "Lord, I'm sorry for my sin. Come into my life." You must receive Christ, the Bible says, "For as many as received him, he gave them the power to become sons of God." And then lastly, you must do it now. This is your moment. Jesus Christ is only a prayer away.
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2: Fathers, let your children get up in the morning and see you starting the day off with Scripture. Let the children see you turn to the Lord in times of difficulty and crisis. 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Model it for them. Show them.

say values are often caught more than taught. We can proclaim, do as I say, not as I do, all day long. But we have to go the way in order to show the way. Today on A New Beginning, Pastor Greg Laurie brings good encouragement for dads. Pastor Greg brings some deeply personal insights today from his own life, growing up without a dad for the most part, but learning how to draw from Scripture and from other positive role models around him.

0: how to be a father when you are fatherless. And my text is Ephesians chapter 6, verse 1. Children, obey your parents in the Lord, for this is right. Honor your father and mother, which is the first commandment with promise, that it may be well with you, that you may live long on the earth. And you fathers, do not provoke your children to wrath, but bring them up or train them in the admonition of the Lord. This phrase train is interesting. It can be translated two ways. And each way gives you an insight into what it means to train a child. One way means to break a horse, to break a horse. So that means that you have to have discipline in the home. You have to have rules in the home. You have to have absolutes in the home. And there are rules. You say, this is my house, and these are the rules of the house. And this is what you need to do as my son or as my daughter. But another way the word train up can be translated is create a thirst in. So it's like breaking a horse, absolutes, rules, that's important. But it also means to create a thirst in. So it's not just rules, because if you have a home that's just rules and just absolutes, that's too far one way perhaps. But the other is create a thirst in. Have you ever noticed that if you go out to eat with some people that if you don't order any food, when their food arrives, it really makes you hungry all of a sudden. And you say, could I have just one fry? Sure, have as many as you want. And you eat that fry, and it's the greatest thing you've ever eaten in your life. Why is stolen food better than food you order? My wife, when she's preparing a meal, will chop everything up in little portions. She's got the carrots here, and the celery here, and the whatever else there. And I go and I eat it. Don't eat that. Those are portions. And she turns away, and I eat another one. Because stolen food is better. Okay, but anyway, when someone's enjoying their meal, it makes you want to have a meal. And I think when you model for your children what it is to walk with Jesus, they too will want to walk with Jesus. So show them how it's done. Let your children get up in the morning and see mom and dad with their Bibles open, starting the day off with scripture. Let the children see you turn to the Lord in times of difficulty and crisis. Let the children see you give regularly of your finances, showing how important it is to be invested in your church and in the work of the kingdom of God. Let your children see you be faithful to your wife and your husband for a lifetime and keep that marriage together and keep it strong. Set the pace, model it for them, create a thirst in them for God. That's what we're all called to do. In Deuteronomy, we're given directions from Moses as to how to father. And I love this. It's so clear. Deuteronomy 6:5, you must love the Lord your God with all your heart, your soul, and your strength. Commit yourselves wholeheartedly to these commands I'm giving you today. So first he says to dad, you know, you need to walk with God. You need to keep these commandments. And then he says this, repeat these again and again to your children. Talk about them when you're at home, when you're on the road, when you're going to bed, when you're getting up. Start reading the Bible and imprinting your children early. Teach them the word of God from their youth. Did you know that by age 5, a child's brain is already 90% developed? So even before they can fully comprehend what you're telling them, read them stories from the Bible. Start getting those thoughts and those truths imprinted into their little minds. That's why Moses says, repeat these things again and again to your children. Don't wait until they're preteens or teenagers. Start early. That's when you lay the foundation. Talk about the Lord in the car. Talk about the Lord at bedtime. Talk about the Lord at breakfast. Did you know most children begin to question their faith between the ages of 11 and 14? Discuss those things with your kids. Help them understand why you believe what you believe before the storm hits. And the storm will hit in every person's life where they have to make these truths their own. I've said a little bit about rules and having absolutes, and that is important. But in some Christian homes, they're overly legalistic. Too many rules, too many boundaries that aren't necessary. Now, I heard my son Jonathan say this from this pulpit not too long ago, and I wasn't quite sure how to react. I thought, wait, was that good what I did? Here's what he said. You may remember. He said, you know, my friends came from Christian homes, and they couldn't listen to secular music, and they couldn't watch cartoons on television. All they could watch was VeggieTales. And he says, however, in our home, it was different. My dad would drive me to school, and we'd listen to the Beatles and Jimi Hendrix, and then my dad would sit down and watch The Simpsons with me. And I'm thinking, oh boy, was that good? Was that good? What have I done to warp this child? But let me explain what I was trying to do. And I'm not advocating for either any of those things. But I'm simply saying this. I was trying to enter his world. And I would watch a cartoon with him. And then I would explain, now, we don't agree with that. And here's why. Or that was kind of funny. Or that wasn't good at all, right? So I would kind of work through those things with them. I'd play video games with them. I'd skateboard with them when I still could skateboard. I did things with them. I took them with me everywhere, and I tried to integrate my faith into their lives as well. And that is something we all should seek to do, because we want to be a reflection of our Father in heaven.
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0: 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It's called Harvest at Home. And you can be a part of our extended congregation no matter where you are. And people watch from literally all around the world. So if you want to watch Harvest at Home or view it later if you like, just download the Harvest Plus app. And then join us for Harvest at Home.
1: Well, glad you're along for Pastor Greg's message today called How to Be a Father When You Are Fatherless. Let's continue.
0: Godly fathers don't need to be biological. Godly fathers don't need to be biological. So I never knew my biological father, but among the men my mother married, she made one good choice. A man named Oscar Laurie, an attorney from New Jersey. He didn't hang out in bars. He didn't drink. He didn't smoke. I don't know what my mother saw in him. He was an academic. He was a moral man. He was a hardworking man. And he not only became my father, but he adopted me and gave me his name. And so he was my dad, and I still think of him as my dad today. But one day getting out of school, the car was loaded up with all of our luggage, and we're living in New Jersey at the time. And I said to my mom, well, what's going on? She says, we're leaving. I said, where are we going? She said, to Hawaii. Well, I'd never been to Hawaii. I was very excited. Oh, great. Where's Dad? He's not coming. I didn't see him for the rest of my childhood. So now fast forward. I hear the gospel at age 17. I come to Christ. And I start thinking about Oscar Laurie. Is he alive still? I would love to see him again. So it turns out I was going to be speaking in New York at Central Park. And I thought maybe he lives in New Jersey. So I there was a girl that went to our church at work for the Bar Association because he was an attorney. This is before Google. And so I said, see if there's an Oscar Laurie that you can find. She found him quickly, and he was practicing law in Red Bank, New Jersey. So I called his law office. And the secretary answered, and I said, hello, is Oscar Laurie there? She said, no, he's out to lunch right now. Can I ask who's calling? I said, yes, it's Greg Laurie. She said, how do you spell your last name? I said, the same way he spells his. This is his son. And so I get a call about a half hour later, and my dad says, Greg, it's so good to hear your voice. I said, hey, I'm going to be speaking in Central Park. It's a long story. I'm a preacher now, but I'd love to come see you for lunch. He says, oh no, come to our home for the weekend. I want you to meet my new wife, Barbara, and my two sons. He had adopted two other boys as well. So I reluctantly agreed. I didn't want to impose, but we arrived there in New Jersey, and Barbara, his wife, a wonderful lady, made an incredible Italian meal. My wife was there, and my son, Christopher, was there. And so Barbara says, Greg, tell us how you became a Christian and then you became a preacher. I'm so interested to know. So I began to tell my story, and my dad sitting opposite of me at the end of the table, and he just had his hands up to his face, kind of like this. And he didn't react. And I felt like I was in a court of law and he was the judge. And I wasn't doing that well. He didn't react at all. Then after it was done, we got ready to go to bed, and my dad said to me, "Greg, I need to walk. One thing I forgot to tell you is he had a heart attack and blacked out behind his steering wheel and drove into a telephone pole and almost died. So now he's on medication because of his heart problems. He needs to walk every morning. So he says, would you walk with me tomorrow morning?" I said, okay. And so he knocks on my door at 6 o'clock in the morning, New Jersey time, 3 o'clock California time. I come stumbling out of my bed and we start walking in the park, and there's that brisk East Coast air, and I'm still waking up. He says, "Greg, I listened very carefully to what you said last night." And I said, "Okay, good." He says, "And I would like to accept Jesus Christ into my life right now." So I said, "Well, you know, let me go over it one more time. I want to make sure you understand." I went over it again. He goes, "I understand. What do I need to do?" I said, "Well, Dad, you pray. That you do it through prayer." And he drops to his knees. We're in a park. He drops to his knees. Well, I wasn't going to get on my knees, but since he was on his, I got down on my knees and we prayed. And he prayed to ask Christ to come into his life. And then he said, "Pray for my heart. Pray God heals my heart." Okay? And I prayed that God would heal his heart. And the amazing thing is he walked with the Lord for 15 years after that. And God even healed his heart on top of it. One final point. This is the last point. We need to leave a godly legacy. So maybe I'm talking to some dads today who have mixed emotions about this occasion called Father's Day because you've not done the best job possible. There's always a second chance. There's always tomorrow. You can start again, start afresh. But I would just say you want to leave a godly legacy. And that starts by taking your children to church. There is a trend in the church today to go less frequently. A lot of people who used to go to church maybe 3 times a month now go 2x a month or maybe 1x a month. And we see this more and more. And here's what I would say to you. I'm not trying to be legalistic. Maybe I am, whatever you want to call it. You need to be in church every single Sunday and set the example. Sunday is the Lord's day. "Well, Dad, there's a great swell," or "let's go to an amusement park." No, yeah, maybe we'll do that later in the afternoon, but we're going to go to church together. Listen to this. A study revealed that if mom and dad attend church regularly, 72% of their children will remain faithful in attendance. It's pretty good. If you go to church regularly, 72% of your children will do the same. However, if only dad attends church regularly, 55% will remain faithful. If only mom attends regularly, only 15% remain faithful. Sorry, moms. Thank God for you. We'd be in big trouble if the moms were not holding the fort down and trying to step in when the fathers step out. So thank you, ladies, for all that you do. But if neither attend, only 6% will remain faithful. See, that's the power of example. And it also shows the influence of a father. So you need to model it for your children and leave a godly legacy. Maybe as you've heard this talk about fathers, you would say, "Well, I never heard my dad say he loved me." But I want you to know this, regardless of what your earthly father did or did not do, your heavenly father always has and always will love you. You may be fatherless, but you have a father in heaven who loves you unconditionally. And he's told you he loves you. He says, "I have loved you with an everlasting love. Therefore, with loving kindness, I've drawn you. And I love 1 John, behold what manner of love the Father has given to us, that we should be called the sons of God. And guess what? This Father in heaven wants to adopt you into his family. Just as I was adopted, you can be adopted into God's family by believing in Jesus Christ. Let's pray. Now, Father, thank you for this time in your word. And I pray you'll help us all draw close to you. As Jesus said to Mary, I must depart and go to my God and your God, to my Father and your Father. We have a Father in heaven, and for this we are thankful. So, Lord, we commit ourselves to you now, and we ask you to bless us as we go our way. Bless again the fathers that are here, and for those that come from troubled homes, from fatherless homes, or homes with fathers that didn't do what they should have done, help them to take comfort and courage and strength in knowing that they have a Father in heaven. Our Father who art in heaven. While our heads are bowed and our eyes are closed, or maybe someone who has joined us today who has never known God in this personal way, if you would like God to be your Father, if you would like Jesus Christ to forgive you of your sin, just pray this prayer after me. Lord Jesus, I know I'm a sinner, but I know that you are the Savior who died on the cross for my sin and rose again from the dead. I receive you into my life now, and I choose to follow you. In Jesus' name I pray. Amen. Happy Father's Day.

0: A short prayer, but an important prayer from Pastor Greg Laurie today here on A New Beginning. He's just helped those who are making a decision for the Lord today. 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Well, Pastor Greg, your book, Jesus Revolution, and the movie of the same name have touched a lot of lives. In fact, let me read you a comment from a listener on this subject.
1: Okay.
0: She starts by saying, "My story is nothing extraordinary or exciting." Now, remember, she said that. "I'm just a woman who became a widow in 2019, and my life has felt empty ever since. I had absolutely no knowledge of the Bible or Jesus other than he was born, died on the cross, was buried, and rose on the third day." That's a pretty good start.
2: Yeah.
0: "Then I heard about the Jesus Revolution movie, and it sounded interesting because I remember that time, and I know people who were saved at that time. I saw a video of Pastor Laurie talking about the movie, and to be honest, I found myself wanting to hear more from him. I liked him instantly. Well, I thought to myself, you've got that Bible, read it. So I started reading the Gospels, and I nearly fell out of my chair. I always thought the Gospels were the small paragraphs that were read in church every week. I had no idea how long they were or what they said. All I know is when I started reading them, it was the strangest thing. I could feel love coming at me from the pages. I could picture Jesus being there and doing all those wonderful things, and I was dumbfounded. It only took 66 years to find this out. Now I read my Bible every single day without fail. I can't get enough of it. It brought Jesus to life for me. I started attending a Bible-based church and doing Bible study, and now my life is completely different. No longer empty. Remember, she said, my story is nothing extraordinary or exciting. I think I would disagree with that. Wouldn't you?
2: I would. It's so amazing to hear what we call the testimony. The testimony is when we tell our story of how we came to Christ. And, you know, there's a certain similarity in all of our testimonies. We become aware of our need for God. We somehow hear the gospel through a person, through reading the Bible, as in her case, or some other way. And then we realize we need to make that commitment to Christ ourselves, and we do so, and conversion takes place. But I'm amazed at the different ways the Lord reaches different people. And I'm so thankful that the Jesus Revolution film was an impetus to get your attention. That's really why it was made. You know, we told a story to inspire people. It's a story of how I came to faith, how my wife came to faith, how others came to faith as well. And it can be your story. And so we're thankful that God has used this movie and this story to touch people around the world. And by the way, did you know that movie is based on a book? The book is simply titled Jesus Revolution. Ellen Vaughn is the author. She's a prolific, outstanding writer. And I wrote it with her, telling her all the stories firsthand, and she tells all about those stories that God did in that last great spiritual awakening known as the Jesus Movement or the Jesus Revolution. The film is based on this book, And you can have your own copy of the Jesus Revolution book for your gift of any size. If you saw the movie, you've got to read this book. And for folks that are extra generous, we're not only going to send you the Jesus Revolution book, we're going to send you a DVD copy of the Jesus Revolution film, also a digital download copy that you can take the film and put it on your phone or your tablet or your computer and enjoy it for years to come. 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Some can give more. 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And thank you for your generous investment in this ministry, which enables us to teach the word of God and preach the gospel all around the world. So get your copy of the Jesus Revolution book. And for those that give a little extra, the Jesus Revolution movie.
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3: Really warm temperatures today. We're headed for about 90 with that big high pressure system still over our area. No rain for a while. Sunny skies today. Overnight a few clouds and mid-50s. About 80 for the afternoon high on Saturday. Mix of sunshine and clouds. Upper 80s and sunny on Sunday. I'm meteorologist Steve Hamilton on KPDQ.
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0: Well, good morning, Portland. This is Justin Mansfield. Appreciate you being here this morning as we join Pastor Brett Metter. 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
1: You know what? Let's be serious about not playing church and trying to be esteemed as more spiritual than someone else, or we know the Bible, or our prayers are fancier, I'm more religious than you. Man, we need to all be very clear about we're all sinners, we all fall short, we're here because we need the help of God, and we're sinners who need the grace of Jesus Christ.
2: Pastor Brett Metter reminds us the strength of the church is reliant on power from above.
1: We need to keep it all in perspective, and then great things will happen. As the word increases, the church will multiply.
2: Ananias and Sapphira appeared as outstanding members of the early church in Acts 5, but an act of hypocrisy led to their dramatic destruction. By examining why God made an example of them and many throughout Scripture, we uncover the seriousness of hypocrisy in the church. Yet in today's Word, Pastor Brett Metter highlights God's grace and mercy cover us despite our many faults.
1: In our study of Acts, one of the things we're gleaning, and not only the Bible in general, but the book of Acts shows the beginnings of the early church, and we learn so much about what the church should look like. We saw in chapter 4, great power was given to the apostles, and great grace was given to the church. That's what it says. And man, the church is just getting blessed out of their socks. But like the Bible, have you ever noticed you'll be in a happy little story, and then all of a sudden, something really crazy happens? Well, that's about to happen. It's Acts chapter 5, verse 1. But a certain man named Ananias, with Sapphira, his wife, sold a possession and kept back part of the price, his wife also being privy to it, and brought a certain part and laid it at the apostles' feet. But Peter said, Ananias, why hath Satan filled thine heart to lie to the Holy Ghost and to keep back part of the price of the land? Whiles it remained, it was not thine own. And after it was sold, was it not in thy own power? Why hast thou conceived this thing in thy heart? Thou hast not lied unto men, but unto God. And Ananias, hearing these words, fell down and gave up the ghost. And great fear came on all them that heard these things. And the young men arose, wound him up, carried him out, and buried him. And it was about the space of 3 hours after this, his wife, not knowing what was done, came in. And Peter answered unto her, tell me whether you sold the land for so much. And she said, yea, for so much. Then Peter said unto her, how is it that you have agreed together to tempt the Spirit of the Lord? Behold, the feet of them which have buried thy husband are at the door and shall carry thee out. And she fell down straightway at his feet and yielded up the ghost. And the young men came in and found her dead, and carrying her forth, buried her by her husband. And great fear came upon all the church and upon as many as heard these things. Yeah, great fear, and I guess so, it was upon the church and all that had heard this. What a strange thing, you know. Man, the church is booming, 5,000 people now in Jerusalem. It's like a mega church. And the Lord's blessing in chapter 4. But then with those things, people bring problems. Ananias and Sapphira are bringing the problem of, hey, we want to get some honor, some notoriety in the church. And we're going to do this, and we're going to lie before God. By the way, did you notice there's a hint of the Trinity in our text? The Trinity? Yeah, God, the Father, the Son, and the Holy Spirit, one the same. We see that there in verse 3, Satan with a word of knowledge, if you know what that is, in the manifestations of the Holy Spirit, but with a word of knowledge, Peter says to Ananias, why hath Satan filled thine heart to lie against the Holy Ghost? So they lied against the Holy Ghost, but notice in verse 4, at the very end, it says, thou hast not lied unto men, but unto God. Same as the Holy Ghost. Like, Peter sees them as one and the

0: name, God the Father, God the Son, God the Holy Spirit. But all that to say, great fear came upon the church. Why? Because they thought, whatever we do, we better go by the rules and not be messing around, not try to get glory for ourselves. And this is something that happens, I think, as a precedent setter. So what the problem is, it's one of the great problems really in the church. You know, you could say lying, yes. Trying to get glory themselves, yes. But really, it's the word you see in the Bible a lot, and that is the word hypocrisy. I love what G. Campbell Morgan said. He said, the church has never been harmed or hindered by opposition from without. It has been perpetually harmed and hindered by perils from within. I think he's right. Whenever the church has been hit from the outside with persecution, the church grows. It's like the church is blessed. But it seems like when the church is doing badly, it's because of shenaniganry going on inside of the church, whether it's hypocrisy or moral failure or people wanting to get the glory for themselves, all these things we've been kind of talking about, that's where the church goes wrong. But it's this word hypocrite. The Greek word for this is hypokrites, which is a fancy little word, but it means an actor, a stage player, a pretender. These guys were pretending to give all the money, and they were the holy ones of the church. Just like Barnabas in chapter 4, we gave all to him I owe. And then boom, boom, they died. Because they were play acting, they were pretending, they were lying. Did you know the word hypocrites is not only the definition there, but it's also an item. If you were to go in that culture and say hypocrites, what would they think of? They would think of the theater mask. And this is what Ananias and Sapphira, they wanted the mask of giving, super spiritual. They were the holy ones like Barnabas who gave a bunch of their money, but they were lying to God and God struck them down to make a point. How big is the hypocrite problem? Well, Jesus talked directly about that in Matthew chapter 6, verses 1 through 4, red letters. He said, take heed that you do not your alms or giving before men to be seen of them. Otherwise, you have no reward of your Father, which is in heaven. Therefore, when you doest thine alms, do not sound the trumpet before thee as the hypocrites do in the synagogues and in the streets. Now, before we keep reading here, who's blowing a trumpet? Well, the Pharisees did that. Did you know the Pharisees, with all their little paraphernalia, they'd walk around, you know, they had these little trumpets with them, little bugle horns. And, you know, remember the guy at the beautiful gate that was crippled? If they gave money, they would, you know, ping, put a shekel in, and then they would grab their little bugle and and they'd blow it, and everybody'd go, wow, look at the giving Pharisees. Look at how giving they are, and they blow their trumpet so that everybody knows they did it. Jesus calls that out, says, that's whacked. He says, do not sound the trumpet before thee as the hypocrites do in the synagogues and in the streets. And then it goes on, Jesus goes on and says that the Pharisees might have glory of men. Verily I say unto you, they have their reward. But when thou doest alms, let not thy left hand know what thy right hand doeth, that thine alms may be in secret, and thy Father which seeth in secret himself shall reward thee openly. Man, this is the mantra of how we're supposed to give. And Jesus said, man, that's not the way it should be. Don't even let your left hand know what your right hand is doing. This is where Ananias and Sapphira went wrong. They wanted to have the glory of men, and that's not what's going to happen. By the way, Jesus goes on in Matthew 6 after this that we just read, and he starts talking about not only the money that you're giving, but also the prayers that you're praying. Hypocrisy can come out in prayer. And the Bible actually tells us that God doesn't hear you for your fancy words or your eloquence, but people listen to how you're praying. So have you ever found yourself praying, worried about what other people are thinking about your prayer? That's hypocrisy. I've been praying. I thought, oh, I wonder what they think about what I'm praying. And that's a problem. I love what comic Tim Hawkins talks about, thesaurus prayers. Have you ever prayed with people that are like the thesaurus? Oh, Lord, guide us, lead us, navigate for us, Lord, show us the way to go. It's like, okay, we get it, Roger. Let's just get to the point. You know, it's like, how about wrap it up, end, finish, conclude? Why do we do that? Why do we pray in a way that sometimes, I think it's more to be heard of men than to be heard of God. And Jesus will even call that out, pretending to be something we're not. Remember the two guys, the one prayed, Lord, I thank you that I'm not like this other man, you know? And he was the Pharisee praying very eloquently, but then the other guy just beat his chest and he says, you know, Lord, help me, a sinner. Like, there's just something about a real, honest prayer that Jesus honors. And the other one, it's hypocrisy, and he doesn't honor that. That's interesting. Well, Brett, if I'm a hypocrite in church, does that mean I'm going to go to hell? Now, just a second. There's a lot of people that don't go to church because it's full of hypocrites. But did you know the whole world is full of hypocrites? I wonder why everybody holds the church to the highest standard. Like, what's funny to me is the people that are saying that usually aren't Christians. They're atheists or people that are maybe anti-church, but they say they love God. But it's so funny. They hold the church to a higher standard, which means they kind of believe the church should be a higher standard, which is means they kind of believe something about, like, it's an odd thing that they're holding the church to a high standard, but they don't hold everybody. Like, it's a ridiculous standard. The church, we claim to be a room full of sinners who've been saved by God's grace, and we're still working on it. Man, we still have problems. We still fail. No Christian I know thinks they're perfect or not even close. In fact, most people I know don't even think we're better than anybody else. That's just Christianity. So those that try to make this thing, you Christians are hypocrites. What if we held the hospital to that standard? I found in the hospital, there's people that have died there. There's doctors who've done surgery and people have died during surgery. And there's sick people there. Failure. Do you realize how dumb that is? Or let's not be so heavy. You go to the gym. I'm shocked. There's fat people at the gym. Look at that person on the treadmill. It's like, wow. I'm not going to the gym because there's fat people there. Same dumb mentality when people are like, I'm shocked that there's sinners at church. So ridiculous. Like, yes, the church has hypocrites and I'm one of them. But my goal is to not be. Obviously, you know, the Bible tells us not to be hypocrites, and there's a precedence that there. It's really kind of scary when you read, you know, what will send you to hell or where you will not inherit the kingdom of heaven. For example, 1 Corinthians 6:9, it says, know ye not that the unrighteous shall not inherit the kingdom of God? Boy, that's true. Scary, but true. Be not deceived. Implication, people are deceived by this. Neither fornicators, Greek word, porneia, where we get our word pornography, sexual immorality, nor idolaters, nor adulterers, nor effeminate, nor abusers of themselves with mankind, nor thieves, nor covetous. Now, pause for a second. As I've been reading this list, some of you are sitting there going, check, check, check. I'm not an adulterer. I'm not a fornicator. I don't have a Baal idol in my living room. But, you know, this list, it's funny how we can almost like self-righteously say, I'm not any of these things. But when we get to the word covetous, that's an interesting one. Can you check that box? I mean, you ever been driving down the road and you see a boat in the guy's driveway? You're like, oh man, I'd like to have that boat. Covetous. Now, this is where you got to read the whole Bible carefully and not just one verse. Because if you just leave it at this verse, you might say, well, then who in the world will inherit the kingdom of heaven? Because the answer is kind of no one. Unless you understand what the Bible teaches. Now, before I leave this one, there's another one that might even be a little bit worse. Can I show you which one that is? It's Galatians 5:19-21. It says this, Paul says, now the works of the flesh are manifest or made known, which are these. Check this list out. Adultery. Now, by the way, the adultery one, you're all saying, well, I've never done that. But remember what Jesus said? If you even looked at a woman with lust in your heart, you're guilty of adultery. He said that in the Sermon on the Mount. A lot of you are like unchecking that box right now. Fornication, uncleanness, lasciviousness, idolatry, witchcraft, hatred, variance, emulations, wrath, strife, seditions, heresies, envyings, murderers, drunkenness, revelings. They which do such things shall not inherit the kingdom of God. Again, I say, when you look at this list, who makes it to heaven? If you will not inherit the kingdom of God, if you do these things. Now, there's a couple things. The first thing that's helpful is the word do. And this is where I have to reach back into my high school grammar classes, which I didn't do very well in. And not to be too, you know, flashy or whatever, but this is actually helpful. When it's the word do, it's present active participle. You say, huh? Do you guys remember that? Present active participle. What that means is you often, the easiest way to remember it has to do with the ing. If you add an ing, it's present active. It means that those, you might read better in the Greek text, it actually says it more like, they which continually practice such things shall not inherit the kingdom of God. What's the difference? There's a difference between somebody who does these things, but there's the difference between how can I get better at doing these things, practicing? Like when you practice piano or guitar, or you practice tennis, or you practice swinging a baseball bat, you know, and trying to hit, practice. That's the idea, is continually doing these things without any restraint or check. Yeah, you're probably not going to inherit the kingdom of heaven. That makes you nervous, doesn't it? I hope there's no sins that I'm doing. And I have to say, Lord, are there sins that I'm practicing unchecked, unrepentant? Brett, are you suggesting that a person can lose their salvation? For the record, I feel a very interesting tension in the Bible. And the tension, I don't know that I have all the answers. Some people claim to have all the answers, but I can't really land with their theology on this issue. But here's the thing. I believe in God's sovereignty. I believe in divine election, that we're elected by God, chosen. I believe that God is sovereign, and I don't believe you can lose your salvation. But there's a few verses like this one that makes me kind of say, yeah, but don't play games with God. Like if you're going around saying, you know what, I'm going to commit adultery because I'm saved by grace through faith. God already chose me. And I understand all the arguments. Well, if you're going out and having adultery, maybe God didn't choose you. Maybe you never really did accept Christ. Maybe. But all I know is I talk to real people. And real people can convince themselves they're saved. But the Bible gives us some of these verses like this that kind of say, man, if you're just doing stuff unrepentant, unchecked, this makes it a little bit stressful. You know, the last list I gave you was, you know, this idea of effeminate, which is homosexuality, is what that word was. And that's why people say, you know, you Christians, homosexuality is a pet sin. It's not a pet sin. It's just one of the only sins on the list that we celebrate and have pride over, and we've made flags and we march down the street saying, we're going to be this sinful. We're going to be this sinful. Even though the Bible says it's sin, people are saying, no, we're going to practice and we're going to get better at it. It's one of the few sins like that. Like, there's not a lot of people going around, you know, like hatred's one of these. We're full of hate. We're full of hate. If they do that, if you're like a Nazi marking down the street, that word's tossed around a lot these days. But I'm talking about real Nazis that really did kill 6 million Jews. Yeah, you're not going to go to heaven if you're one of those guys, because you're continually practicing hatred. And we could go on. But the point is, you don't want to practice sin. You should be, well, here's the word, repentant. Repentant of sin. What does a Christian look like? Are they perfect? You know, if this list meant that you had to do this or else you're not going to heaven, then no one goes to heaven. That's the problem with that theory, because we all have these things. And Jesus laid that out for us. Even if you have hatred or angry at someone, Jesus said, you're guilty of murder. Like, so we're all guilty. That's the point of the Sermon on the Mount. But there is the idea of repentance, and that means that you're going to change your mind about your sin. Does it mean you're perfect from that day forward? No. But I like what Paul told young Timothy. This kind of is a good picture of repentance, if you ask me. He says, but thou, O man of God, flee these things and follow after righteousness, godliness, faith, love, patience, and meekness. Fight the good fight of faith. Lay hold on eternal life, whereunto thou art also called and hast professed a good profession before many witnesses. For you mom and dads, this is great family devotion material. Three F's. Flee, follow, fight. What a great three-part sermon for your kids. Flee from sinful things. Run for your life. That's a sign of repentance. You've turned the opposite way and you're saying, I'm not going to choose to try to figure out how to be better at committing adultery. I'm going to run for my life from adultery and try and whatever I can do to avoid that sin. So you flee. And what do you do instead of just fleeing anywhere? You follow after righteousness. Jesus, follow Jesus. You know, righteous. Jesus is our righteousness. Godliness, faith, love, patience. If you're following those things, that means you're turning from your sin and following the right things. And then it says, and fight. It's a battle. Fight the good fight of faith. Lay hold on eternal life. That's the person who's saved. The person who's fleeing, following, fighting. That's what repentance looks like. And you lay hold on eternal life, whereunto thou art called and hast professed a good profession before many witnesses. You know, this is what Paul said. Now, Paul was the guy who knew what it was to wrestle with sin. Remember Romans 7? I do the things I don't want to do, and I don't do the things I do want to do. And he says, I find in my flesh, that is to say, no good thing in my flesh. But he thanks God for Jesus Christ and his mercy and his grace. That's salvation. We're saved by grace through faith. So, Brett, what's your point? My point is, if we get good at practicing sin and we're playing the game like Ananias and Sapphira, we put on the face of religiosity and like we're really spiritual, but really we got sin that we're practicing and trying to do better and better. I'm just saying, you're in dangerous territory. Brett, are you suggesting I'm not saved? It's between you and God. I don't know whether you're saved or not. If you're going around committing adultery, saying you're saved by grace, I'm not going to pat you on the back as a pastor and say, well, you're saved by, you accepted the Lord when you were 6 years old and you got saved there, so you're in good standing. I cannot promise you that with integrity. But I would say, repent. Turn to the Lord. Be saved. Accept Christ. Flee. Follow. Fight. This is the answer. You know, in Galatians chapter 6, verse 1 and 2, kind of pictures the struggling person rather than the person who's taking on sin purposefully. Paul talks about that person. He says, brethren, if a man, and I would add there because that in Bible times they meant humanity, but if a man or a woman be overtaken in a fault, you which are spiritual. Now wait, you're like, that's me. I'm the spiritual one here. Wait a minute. Did you see what it said? You, which are spiritual, restore such a one in a spirit of meekness, considering yourself, lest thou also be tempted. Bear ye one another's burdens, and so fulfill the law of Christ. In other words, if you find a brother in the church who's sinning and overtaken, there is a difference between someone who's overtaking sin versus someone who's been overtaken by sin. There's a difference. The person who's overtaking sin is that unrepentant sinner who's just trying to sin it up and get better at it, practicing sin. I worry about that person, whether they're even going to inherit the kingdom of God because of what the scriptures say. But if you're a person who's saying, man, I messed up and I did something I didn't mean to do, and that happens all the time for a lot of us, doesn't it? But if a man be overtaken in a fault, what do? You, which are spiritual, don't be high and mighty, but come alongside of them and restore such a one in a spirit of meekness, because the same sin might happen to you. Like, that's the idea of this humble helping one another. This is important. So, interesting, great fear came on the church, and I wonder if this kind of cleans that stuff up for a little while. Boy, what do? You repent. You know, secret sins are a mess, man. Once we start getting good at covering up, like Ananias and Sapphira, this is the precedent. God says, I don't want you playing games at church. Secret sins that are covered up. This is what, you know, we read in James chapter 5. It says, confess your faults one to another and pray for one another that you may be healed. The effectual fervent prayer of a righteous man availeth much. You see, the Catholics were onto something, I think, that we Protestants sometimes have lost. And that is confessional. The idea. Now, do you need a wooden box and a little screen and a priest on the other side? That's just stuff people made up, that part. But the idea of confession, one to another, that's a biblical thing. The question is for you and me, are we willing to just be open and honest? One of the things you can do is go and ask for prayer and even confess the things you're wrestling with, the sins you're struggling with. And the fervent prayer of a righteous man availeth much. That's what James said. So the secret sin here in Acts chapter 5, it ends up with death in the church and fear. Great fear, it says. So we had great power, great grace, and then we have great fear. And I think this is probably, sadly, a healthy fear that the church needed to have as it was getting ready to burst onto the whole scene of the world. And I pray that that fear from the precedent-setting Ananias and Sapphira story, that precedent that was set, that we say, you know what, let's be serious about not playing church and trying to be esteemed as spiritual or more spiritual than someone else, or we know the Bible, or our prayers are fancy, or I'm more religious than you. Man, we need to all be very clear about we're all sinners, we all fall short, I'm not better than you, we're here because we need the help of God, and we're sinners who need the grace of Jesus Christ. We need to keep it all in perspective, and then great things will happen. The church will multiply. As the word increases, the church multiplies. Let's get back to that, but watch out for the precedent of Ananias and Sapphira. You're like, Brett, this is a depressing sermon. Once in a while, I think we all need the splash of cold water. That's what Ananias and Sapphira's story is. Just a splash of cold water to remind us, watch out for hypocrisy. Amen?
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0: Lord, as we read this little story and pray that we'd let it really sink in, Lord, that your word would be a lamp unto our feet, a light unto our path, and Lord, would the light just expose the things in our own hearts that are amiss, not to make us wallow in our misery as much, but to be repentant, to flee these things, to follow righteousness. to fight the good fight of faith, Lord. I pray that we would not succumb to that personal pride of having people think more of us or more highly than we should. I pray that when we give, that our right hand won't know what our left hand is doing. I pray that when we pray, that we wouldn't pray the prayer of hypocrisy, but pray the prayer of integrity and honesty, Lord, just being open before you, Lord. Give us that, I pray. Help us with that. Show us, Lord, where we've kind of let the routine of prayer become sort of just a sanctimonious act. Forgive us for that. Lord, I pray blessing on these, your people. So we go our way now, rejoicing that you've given us this loving reminder. In Jesus' name, amen.
1: Amen. Pastor Brett Metter closing our time here on Today's Word. 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Next time, Pastor Brett will continue another verse-by-verse study in the book of Acts. Today's Word with Pastor Brett Metter is an outreach of Athey Creek Church in West Lynn, Oregon.
2: 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Coming up next, we have Focus on the Family with Jim Daly. Then we hop on the Bible bus with Dr. J. Vernon McGee at 7:30 in Through the Bible.
3: Really warm temperatures today. We're headed for about 90 with that big high pressure system still over our area. No rain for a while. Sunny skies today. Overnight a few clouds and mid-50s. About 80 for the afternoon high on Saturday. Mix of sunshine and clouds. Upper 80s and sunny on Sunday. I'm meteorologist Steve Hamilton on KPDQ.
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3: Masculinity has been deconstructed so effectively and so much, and some of that's been very helpful to deconstruct. Okay, we shouldn't be this or that. Okay, but what's the construction?
1: A great question from Brant Hansen, and he joins us again on Focus on the Family with Jim Daly. Last time we had a wonderful conversation with him about living out your true calling and purpose as a man, and today we'll hear more of his insights. And thanks for listening. I'm John Fuller.
4: John, it was a great discussion yesterday with Brant, and you know, the thing that caught me is this idea of tending the garden right out of Genesis. The fact that Adam kind of looked the other way while Eve was being lured in, and he was standing nearby. According to scripture, he didn't step in and kind of defend her and aim things in a more godly way. And, you know, we all suffer from that poor decision that Adam made. It's called a sinful environment now because he disobeyed God. And what a beautiful analogy to bring that forward and teach each of us men how to be the healthier Adam, the better Adam, the tender of the garden Adam. And that means your marriage, your household, if you're a single guy, developing yourself and aiming for something that's more meaningful than the dopamine hits we get from gaming and pornography and those things that take us down. I thought it was really powerful.
1: Yeah, it was a very proactive, engaging conversation. And Brant is an author and radio host. He's heard on over 200 Christian radio stations. He's authored a number of books, and today we're focusing on The Men We Need, God's Purpose for the Manly Man, The Avid Indoorsman, or Any Man Willing to Show Up. And, of course, we have copies of that book here at the ministry.
4: And, John, you missed one of the biggest points. He won Personality of the Year.
1: Oh, yeah. He got a special parking spot, I'm sure.
4: I'm just fixated on that.
5: The irony is I don't have that much personality.
4: No, I think it's just such a great little award. You know?
5: Yeah.
4: You said last time they gave it, what was it? You
5: said, well, they since I've won more than one, they said I won multiple Personality of the Year awards.
4: I just love that.
1: We've got to different iterations of Brant get different awards.
4: So great. And, you know, for the listener, they might remember you being on the program. You do struggle with autism.
5: Yeah.
4: That's something that's part of your life.
5: Yep.
4: And you've really done such a fantastic job overcoming those obstacles. And you're an author. And, I mean, you're a radio personality. So you've done well. Well done.
5: Thanks. And I think it's one reason this book is different than maybe a lot of man books. I'm hearing that. It's biblically based and whatnot. Because I've got neurological problems being on the spectrum. Like my eyes move back and forth. I have a thing called nystagmus. It's pretty profound. I have to move my head to negotiate for that. So it's very obvious to people when they first meet me. But that kept me from, like, I can't do axe throwing. You don't want the guy.
4: I can understand. I wouldn't volunteer.
5: Yeah, don't bring me to your church axe throwing night with the guys.
4: Receiver of your axe throwing.
5: Like, no. How about not? You don't bring it. We find you something else to do. Like, so. Coming at it from that angle for guys that aren't into that stuff, like to be able to say, everybody's welcome here. When people say guys need to stand up and be guys, like, what do you mean? Because for a lot of us, I can't play football. I can't do the thing with, again, like special forces stuff. Like I couldn't qualify for the military. I can't. So what does masculinity look like then for all of us? And I think there's got to be a deeper thing that underlies, and I think this is it. I think it's the keeper of the garden thing that Adam was given to do specifically by God.
4: Yeah, and I so appreciate that. And it definitely will guide my conversations with my young adult sons now that are in their early 20s.
5: Yes.
4: And we're going to have that talk and use that metaphor and apply many of these things. Last time we talked about forsaking the fake world of technology to relish what is real and investing in relationships, which again, everybody struggles with generally, but the younger generations particularly are really struggling in that area. The second one was protecting the vulnerable. If you missed it last time, go back and listen again. Get the app for the smartphone, whatever you need to do, call us, and we'll send you the download so you can hear it. Let's pick it up with the third decision that you've encouraged guys to make, and this is a biggie. Be ambitious about the right things. Why do you think so many men are dissatisfied about the regular world, if I could call it that? Is it about their choices, or what's going on for them to have such dissatisfaction with normal?
6: I don't think they have any idea what they're supposed to be doing and what would actually be life-giving to them and to the people around them. They don't know. So they have to be told, just like we all can be trained into things. This is called discipleship, but you have to give people a picture for it. What I find a lot of guys, though, left without being told wisdom about what it means to be a man, to be a keeper of the garden. Absent that, you just go towards whatever the culture is pushing on you.
4: Yeah.
6: And it can be various shades of things that are offered, but the problem is if you're ambitious, even if you're like, well, I'm going to work hard and make a lot of money and so on and so forth, be a good citizen. Like, okay, but let's say you got little kids in the house now. Is it all about your work now? Because you need to being ambitious isn't enough. It's being ambitious about the right things. And what I'm trying to say, for example, in that scenario is you need to understand life is in seasons. And right now is little kid season. This is it. So you make decisions based on that. You have to be, this is what wisdom is. It's knowing what's valuable versus something else.
4: You said you made perhaps one of the best right decisions when your kids were young.
6: I totally did. Out of happened? All the dumb decisions I've made, I tell people this too. I nailed this one. So I had a very stressful job. I was doing talk radio. It was 3 hours a day of arguing about politics and whatnot. And I was fairly good at it when the ratings were fine, but stressful. Well, I thought, you know what? I'll go to law school just to shift gears and do something less stressful. So I went ahead, got into law schools and stuff, got some really sweet offers and stuff. But I was talking to my lawyer friends who said, when you get out of law school, you're going to have to take a job at a big firm. You'll be home one evening a week.
4: Wow.
6: And so I took a job that paid almost nothing. And we moved the family down to South Florida at the time. But I was done with work at noon every day. And since we homeschooled the kids, I had every afternoon to play with them. And mainly I played. I should have helped more with the homeschooling. But, you know, I mostly just took them to this pool, to the beach, played.
4: You're the PE director.
6: Laughed. Yeah, that's what I was. Thank you. Good call. But I know my kids. And then later on, guess what? My career was fine later on when I had more time.
4: Mm-hmm.
6: And that was a brilliant move.
4: Yeah.
6: We did not have much money. We were stressed out a little bit about the money thing. But honestly, God provided just enough the whole way. And I would never trade that.
4: Mm-hmm. Boy, think of that. That's a big statement.
6: Totally. So yeah. I don't have those regrets. Like, but it's so important to ask God. I'm telling guys this, like, to understand what's of value and what's not right now. And that's a big part of being ambitious about the right things.
4: Yeah, and I think, you know, guys find it hard to figure out where that trigger is, you know. So if I've gone to business school, just fill in the blank, whatever right. education you have, or vocation. Let's include those folks that aren't going to college. And they're getting on the fast track to do their vocational trade. It's hard to manage that. And you think it's the number one thing is we need resources, financial resources to pay the mortgage, to feed the kids, to get them to school stuff. And especially in this environment with hyperinflation, everything we've got going, it may not even show up on the screen. What if we were to do less? I have more time with the kids.
6: Yeah. Well,
4: we'll have to stretch every penny.
6: Yeah. For some people, this is impossible. It's like they're just in a financial situation, you can't do anything. But for most people, I don't think that's true because of the buying decisions.
4: Yeah.
6: And you wind up serving this car. Like, why do I have to have this nice truck? Mm-hmm. Why do I have to have this nice car? Am I James Bond or something? Why can't I drive a 87 like Corolla if I have to?
4: Yeah.
6: I can.
4: Yeah,
6: I can. So there are decisions a lot of times that I can make that will free us up from stress and allow me to enjoy my wife and enjoy my kids before it's too late, because you do not get those years back.
4: Mm-hmm. What's so interesting is your example, what you did, the one right thing you said that you did.
6: Yeah.
4: There's not a plethora of those examples. There's plenty of examples of men who chose career.
6: Yeah.
4: And we can list what the outcomes of their family life was like. typically divorced, remarried, maybe divorced twice, remarried, who knows?
6: Well, if they were given a vision of being a keeper of the garden, this is your actual role in this world. So these people around you need to thrive and bloom. You've been entrusted with these humans. You're not all about domineering them. You don't own them, all that sort of stuff. What you do as a loving father and husband in this scenario is like, these people should, I'm going to make sure that they can thrive. Mm. They get to bloom. I will defend them. I will create a secure space for them. And part of that security is knowing that you're there.
4: So that's being ambitious for the right things. That's the third one. The fourth one now, make women and children feel safe, not threatened.
6: This is a big thing because a lot of us will pat ourselves on the back. And I'm talking as a married guy here, but a lot of us will pat ourselves on the back and say, well, if an intruder ever came into my home, I would defend my wife against him. I would do whatever it takes to defend. And most of us would. That's good. The problem, and I read this account in another book, I had to put it in mine too, because it's like so honest. The guy's friend was just said, you know, the problem is, most of the time that doesn't happen, but the intruder is me with my words.
4: Right.
6: My wife has to guard herself against my attitude, my words, my lack of involvement, my lack of security, my hurtfulness. You can pause and hurt your wife. If she says, I love you, and you're like, pause. Yeah, I love you too. Like, it's all about, even the slightest things can be a curse to somebody.
4: Mm.
6: So what I'm trying to say is to guys to rethink that scenario where, well, I would defend my wife. Okay, start with your presence and your words. And when you see that, it's not a guilt trip, because a lot of guys can be hearing this and going, oh boy, yeah, I guess I blown. Like, no, it's an opportunity. We can change.
4: Yeah.
6: Starting today.
4: You know, for our Hope Restored program, this is the main thing they talk about, is security. That women need security and they need to feel that from their husbands. You know, one of the things too, I don't even realize this at times. I mean, I'm a pretty big guy. I played football. And sometimes when I'm talking to the boys or to Gene, I mean, Gene will say, whew, you're coming off a little strong right now. I don't even know it.
6: Yeah.
4: Honestly, you don't even know. You're kind of, whew, and, you know, getting up for the big game, I guess.
6: Me too.
4: And she'll be able to talk me down a little bit. I didn't even realize it. Mm-hmm. I didn't know I was being aggressive.
6: Yeah. And I get all lawyerly.
4: And well, that's too bad.
6: Yeah. And insistent and whatever. And my wife has had to make me aware of that. And now.
4: But those are threatening things.
6: Exactly.
4: Right? I wouldn't think that, especially if I'm up against another guy and we're in the weight room talking.
6: Right.
4: You know,
6: you don't think it at all.
4: This is the way we banter.
6: But this is my garden.
4: Right.
6: And these are the species in my garden, which I love. And again, I want them to thrive and flourish because they knew me. I want them to flourish because they knew me.
5: So when your wife calls you on being lawyerly, is it against the backdrop of, I know your heart, but right now, or does she tend to be a little firmer on that?
6: She's pretty firm. My wife's brilliant and she's also direct and firm. But I mean, she's right. So I have to be able to be willing to understand she respects me more when I'm embodying this thing that I'm talking about here about being a source of security.
5: Yeah.
6: People are drawn to that too, because everybody's so insecure now. This is men, women, everybody, children. But to have somebody who's not anxious, somebody who's at peace, somebody who's not angry, who is secure, people are drawn to it because there's just not much of that.
4: Yeah. Protection and safety, I mean, it goes beyond the physical needs. We've alluded to that, how we speak, the posture that we take. How did Jesus model this for us with his statements and his actions?
6: Yeah, I wrote
4: it. I mean, whipping the tables, that's pretty aggressive, right?
6: Well,
4: but then asking the questions of the woman at the well, it's pretty gentle.
6: Yeah, I write one chapter called the Jesus Masterclass on how to treat women.
4: Mm.
6: And there's several things that he does.
4: Oh, give them to me.
6: It's very honoring. Well, just an example, like the Jairus, I don't know how you pronounce it, but he's like the head guy at the synagogue. So he's a big shot, important guy. His daughter's sick. Jesus puts him on the back burner for a woman who wasn't even supposed to be there in the crowd, who's bleeding and is embarrassed and unclean. And Jairus and his retinue had to be like, wait, her? Why? He elevates her. You're not supposed to do that in that culture. You don't even do that in this culture very often, where you're like, bump a woman who's considered unclean above an important guy. Or when he's at Mary and Martha's, and Mary comes in and sits at his feet, or she's in the living room sitting on the floor, probably they all were, that's where the guys go. Like, I've been in cultures, if you travel,
4: yeah,
6: there's cultures where you don't see the women of the house. They stay in the kitchen and they pass the food underneath the curtain where all the guys are sitting in the main room, or they have the kids bring out the food and set it down there. Huh. Mary's like, no, I'm going to learn from this man. He was doing something revolutionary by saying, you're welcome here, and this is a very good idea.
4: Yeah.
6: Like, there's a million ways that Jesus subtly and not so subtly elevates women and respects them in a lot of ways that we just don't even think about.
1: Well, you're hearing today from Brant Hansen, and he's our guest on Focus on the Family with Jim Daly. The book that forms the foundation for this conversation is The Men We Need, God's Purpose for the Manly Man, the Avid Indoorsman, or Any Man Willing to Show Up. 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
4: Brant, becoming a godly man is all wound up, I think, in point five, which is choosing today who you want to become tomorrow.
6: Yeah.
4: I like that. For the guys that are feeling guilty right now, or maybe the wives that are listening saying, oh, Bob's not going to like this. There's always tomorrow. I mean, the Lord gives you breath.
6: Right.
4: And you want to wake up and do things better. So speak to that idea of having a plan for correcting those things that aren't tending the garden.
6: Well, here's the plan. And I like that as hopeful. Again, like you said, this isn't about beating ourselves up because we've failed. And we didn't know sometimes. We didn't know exactly what we're supposed to be doing sometimes. And we make mistakes.
4: Uh-huh.
6: The plan is this. You're going to become whatever you're paying attention to right now.
4: Huh.
6: That's it. What you pay attention to is who you're going to become. And you do pay attention. You pay to attend things. Your brain can sit and attend to this or that, but that's shaping who you're becoming.
4: Yeah. I think it was the late Larry Crabb, who we had on the program many times here at Focus, who said, line up 100 men, watch them closely for a week. 70 or 80 of them will be ruled by a passion called neediness.
6: That's right.
4: What was he driving toward there? I think I get that, but what's the difference? What is the neediness that 80% are looking for, and what's the opposite of that?
6: Still trying to achieve significance on their own.
4: Through
6: whatever.
4: Tick some off for
6: something
4: me.
6: Well, like a career achievement, money,
4: cars.
6: Sex, like, yeah, attractiveness. Like, it could be a million different things, but like that they're still not secure as men just comes bleeding out, especially in a workplace environment where there's like, why is this so competitive or fear-based or something? Like, what's this? Just a weird thing. It's because people are still trying to, they're still needy.
4: Yeah.
6: And to get to a point where, again, you start paying attention to the right things. I'm talking about bringing the Lord into your mind, growing, listening to things that are wise, paying attention to wisdom, like being around the right things, paying attention to the right things. You will become a more secure person.
4: Yeah. No, it's so true. So many wealthy people, wealthy men that I've met, they tend to, especially the non-Christian, I think Christians tend to do this better, not perfectly, but better. Where they'll say, you know, I was aiming for that next deal. And I just told myself, if I get that next deal that's going to give me X amount of money, I'm done. I'll be fine. And then what they find is when they get there, that's really the next deal.
6: Right.
4: It's like a deal junkie. You know, they're never going to have enough. It won't be the perfect deal. Therefore, we've got to move to the next deal to get that satisfaction or just, that significance.
6: Just needing complimented all the time, needing this for that. Here's a wonderful thing that C.S. Lewis was talking about. He said, you really have to watch when you're younger because you're on a trajectory. So a little attitude, he called it a grumble. If you're a grumbly person when you're 25, people are like, okay, well, it's all right. But you're on this trajectory. You wind up when you're older, you become just a grumble.
4: Yeah.
6: Like we become more and more a caricature of what we're fostering in our lives.
4: Interesting.
6: And it's like I mentioned in the book, like you will... If you're off by 1 degree for a moonshot, you miss the moon by 3,100 miles. because of the trajectory of things. So that's why I think a lot of older people, you can look at this person and say, man, he's a saint. He listens. He offers wisdom. Everybody just loves being around him. Or you can see the anger on somebody's face. They become nothing but anger, and they're at the grocery store hitting you with their shopping carts. It's like you become this extreme thing that you were fostering when you were younger.
4: You know, Brent, let me ask you this in the context of your old radio days doing a lot of political commentary. That's an environment where, I mean, you do get angry.
6: Yeah.
4: Because people seem like they're not thinking. I'll be polite.
6: Right.
4: The word stupid comes to mind. But policies that are put in place, kind of the things that aren't helpful for the most people are put into place. And I mean, you look at public education, all the things that are going on there, what's being taught. You can gin that anger up to where you're really behaving as poorly as those you're opposing.
6: Or here's another thing that happens, and I think it's more subtle, especially I see this with older folks. And I'm getting to be one of those old folks. We need you to be at peace. Like, we need you to be the voice of the family or the voice of your neighborhood, the voice of your church, where you're thinking in terms of the kingdom of God. But if you're sitting there basting in propaganda, whatever the propaganda is, whatever the news is, whatever, if you're watching that all the time, you're not going to be that person. Mm. And now we're missing you. And people need older people with wisdom in the culture, but you're like so awash in this stuff. And I know the news of the day is important. I know all this stuff it's true, but we need somebody to offer some peace and a lack of anxiety. Instead, you're anxious now because you're sitting there like getting all ginned up.
4: Well, I mean, yeah, I'm thinking nobody's tending that garden.
6: Right.
4: Politics, my gosh, it's overgrown, it's weed infested, it's gnarly. But we need to be Christian men and do the right things and do it with the right attitude. The key, though, is the alternatives to that neediness that we were talking about a minute ago. If we could take that from 80% to 10%, how would we do that to get men focused on the right things again?
6: Well, this is, I'm taking a shot with writing this book. Like,
4: yeah,
6: I don't know.
4: You wrote the book.
6: I literally don't know beyond that. Like, to try to explain, I think this is God's vision for us. I think women respond the way they do because they intuitively know it is to be a keeper of the garden, to be a source of security for the vulnerable around us. Your neighborhood should be safer just because you're there.
4: Let's move to decision six. Take responsibility for your own spiritual life. Seems right.
6: It is, but if I were just looking at that chapter, I'd be like, okay, here we go. What's the old? You need to do this and that. It's actually good news. It's not a guilt trip again for guys. I'm saying for a lot of guys, they associate spiritual, because our culture does this, with emotional. So a lot of guys feel left out, or they've done something wrong with God. They don't even understand the whole thing. It doesn't compute. If you're more analytical, this can be for more analytical women too. That's definitely me. I don't respond emotionally to a lot of stuff that other people do. Like a certain song, everybody's, wow, we went to the chorus and we modulated up and now our hands are in the air. Like, I'm sitting watching them like, yeah, they do that at the Journey concert too. Like, when they modulate or they hit that chorus again. So I'm always analyzing. Right. Maybe I'm too skeptical, and I'm okay. So that's, but what I've realized reading the stories of people in the Bible is spiritual isn't about emotions. Being spiritual is about loyalty.
4: Huh. Faithfulness.
6: Yeah. Faithfulness to God. You just keep showing up.
4: Yeah. That's the fork in the road. As we've talked these last couple of days, that decision tree that's always in front of us as guys, do we look at this? You got to say yes or no.
6: Yeah, just,
4: you know,
6: just,
4: and loyalty and faithfulness is what should drive you to God.
6: And when you understand that, when guys understand that, we're like, I can do that. Like, I get it. Guys, this is part of, if you're in the military, you have a job, or like to people around you, like I can keep showing up, but God deserves my believing loyalty.
4: Yeah.
6: And that daily thing where it's like, I'm going to partner with God in life, like Abraham.
4: Brent, let's wrap up right here. I mean, these are great concepts. I'm actually quite excited to talk to Trent and Troy about this. I don't know if it's going to be drip irrigation or Niagara Falls. I'll have to make that. Yeah, we're going to sit down and read this book together. Let's do it. But the concepts are great, and the vision is so strong about being the Adam, tend the garden, protect Eve, protect your children, help the vulnerable, all the things that we've talked about these last couple of days. But I am thinking of the guy who's maybe in his 60s, maybe older, who is looking back going, it's the first time I've really heard this. Mm. I did chase the money. Mm-hmm. I did go through two marriages, whatever it might be. How would you encourage him? What would you say to him to pick up today and move forward?
6: It's not too late. And in fact, somebody repenting is what we're talking about. Rethinking. Somebody who repents or rethinks gets humble when they're in their 60s or 70s. It's more impressive.
4: It is.
6: All I can say to somebody who's listening and going, well, I wish I would have thought about this before. I wish I would have had that idea before, but I didn't think about that. I didn't live that way. All I can tell you is much respect to you for saying, but now I will. Yeah. I just have tons of respect for that. So that's all I have to tell you.
4: You know, it's interesting. I'm thinking of something someone once said to me about the Holy Spirit, that evidence of the Holy Spirit in a Christian's life is a changed heart.
6: Yeah.
4: Changed actions. That's the thing that really is the evidence.
6: And it's continuing.
4: He was this and he's now this.
6: Right.
4: That's a changed heart.
6: How impressive is that? Where do you see that anywhere else in the world where somebody who's 70 is like, you know what? I realize I get to do this and now I'm going to serve people in this way better. Like,
4: yeah.
6: That alone makes me believe in God even more.
4: Mm. Yeah. And it's so good. Brant, you've done a wonderful job with this book, The Men We Need. And I think it is one of those resources that every dad, A, should digest, and every husband, to be able to be that garden tender and hopefully not miss the way Adam did miss. That's the goal. Mm-hmm. And then to teach your sons what it means. You know, I hear from so many Christian parents who have daughters. I've not been blessed with a daughter. Mm-hmm. I wish I had one, but I don't. But how they say, where are the Christian guys that my daughter can marry? Mm-hmm. And that's my job with mm-hmm. two boys. I've got to help prepare my sons to be the husbands they need to be. Yeah. And this is one of those resources. Mm-hmm. So if you can, like we often do, if you can join us and be a part of the ministry, make a gift of any amount, a monthly gift is best for us. That's how John and I both do this mm-hmm. with Focus. 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But a one-time gift is good as well. We'll send you the book as our way of saying thank you if you can support us that way. If you can't afford it, we'll get it in your hands as part of the ministry here at Focus on the Family. We believe in the content that much and what Brant has to say here. So just ask for it and we'll get it to you. And most importantly, apply it and we'll have a different world.
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0: 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And coming up next, we have Through the Bible with Dr. J. Vernon McGee, then it's Chuck Swindoll at 8 in Insight for Living.
1: Really warm temperatures today. We're headed for about 90 with that big high pressure system still over our area. No rain for a while. Sunny skies today. Overnight, a few clouds and mid-50s. About 80 for the afternoon high on Saturday. Mix of sunshine and clouds. Upper 80s and sunny on Sunday. I'm meteorologist Steve Hamilton on KPDQ.
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stuck in prison and forgotten. That's where we left Joseph last time. But the story isn't over, and what comes next changes everything. Welcome to Through the Bible, where we discover what happens as Dr. J. Vernon McGee continues this great adventure through God's Word. And if you're a new listener, by the way, welcome aboard what Dr. McGee affectionately called the Bible Bus. 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Reading letters from listeners is really a tradition that Dr. McGee began on Through the Bible, and it's one that we've honored since that time. There's nothing like seeing how God uses His Word to change lives as we study together. So let's read one now. This is from Priscilla in Vancouver, B.C. God's Word has changed my life, my lifestyle, mind, soul, and emotions for the better, more and more each day. Thank God I'm still recovering and discovering, still coming in from the cold. This has had a profound impact on my thoughts, my ways, my walk, and my obedience. Old patterns are being weeded out, and new, refreshed patterns in Christ Jesus, His teachings and almighty precepts are being followed and lived. I do still have my struggles and stubborn habits, but I'm working on them. As I decrease, God increases, and I hope He considers me. Well, as we decrease, He increases. Isn't that really the great goal from John 3:30? So thanks for sharing, Priscilla. Here's another note from Dana. I pray for the many languages your ministry reaches, some in places that seem unreachable. I'm sometimes ashamed that we here in America take for granted the freedom we have to listen to biblical teaching compared to the hardships so many suffer for their faith in other parts of the world. Yet we are all, as believers in Jesus, headed for a place where there will be no more suffering, no more sorrow, no more tears. What a day of rejoicing it'll be to see Jesus and to meet those whose stories we have read and been blessed by in the World Prayer Team. Thank you for your faithfulness in bringing the precious Word of God, His wonderful grace and salvation, to so many. Well, thank you, Dana. Thanks for your heart for God's people and your partnership in prayer with us. Well, you know, the World Prayer Team continues to travel and pray around the globe every day this week. You can sign up yourself at ttb.org to join Dana and me and thousands of others as we praise God and pray that His whole Word would reach His whole world. And don't forget, we'd love to hear from you too. So why don't you tell us how God's Word is shaping the way you see Him, the way you see yourself, and how you're sharing what you're learning with others. 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And now let's pray as we begin our study together. 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In Jesus' name, amen.

0: We're off to Genesis 41 as we go through the Bible with Dr. J. Vernon McGee.
1: Now we are coming to this 41st chapter, and last time we left poor Joseph down in jail, forgotten, forlorn, forsaken. Poor boy. He's in a bad, bad way. And yet all of this is happening to him for God's purpose in his life. And this boy could recognize that. And if you and I could only recognize that today, it would give us a different outlook on life, I'm sure. Now, in chapter 41, though, we're going to see Joseph is released from prison when he interprets the dreams of Pharaoh. And then Pharaoh makes him overseer of the entire land of Egypt. And then he marries Asenath, the daughter of the priest of On, who bears him Manasseh and Ephraim. Now, this is a story here from rags to riches. I do not suppose that any Horatio Alger story is more thrilling than this episode in the life of Joseph. And now when we get to this chapter, we can certainly see clearly the hand of God in his life. Now, Joseph was conscious of this in the days of adversity, and it developed in him many virtues which are the fruit of the Spirit. And one of these that we mentioned before is patience. Tribulation or trouble worketh patience. Well, that was demonstrated in the life of Joseph. We find that this boy now is brought into the presence of Pharaoh, the Gentile king, just as later on Daniel is brought in before Nebuchadnezzar, both of them to interpret dreams. Now, what purpose of God now is going to be accomplished by the famine? The famine comes to the world. Anybody say, well, what good could there be in that? Well, there's good in it, friends. God accomplished a very real purpose, and that was to get that family out of the land of Canaan down in Egypt and place them in the land of Goshen. That's one of the things. And I'm sure that in the lives of other people of that day, the hand of God was evident. And I think this is a chapter that you ought to read rather carefully, chapter 41 of Genesis, and note in the many ways in which Joseph is actually like the Lord Jesus Christ. Now, we're going to be making that comparison from time to time. We won't have time, I'm sure, to do it today, but it certainly is something to recognize here and something for us to pay attention to. Now, poor Joseph, we left him in jail last time, forgotten. Let's see what takes place. And it came to pass after these things that the butler of the king of Egypt and his baker had offended their lord, the king of Egypt. Now, that is back in chapter 40. And you remember, the butler was put in jail. Then Joseph interpreted their dreams. For the baker, it wasn't good. He was taken out and hanged. But the butler was restored to his position, and Joseph had begged him to remember him, and he hadn't. Now, chapter 41, verse 1, it came to pass at the end of 2 full years that Pharaoh dreamed, and behold, he stood by the river. Now, here is the dream of Pharaoh, and he dreams by the river. And it's, remember, 2 years after the last chapter, which means Joseph has spent 2 years almost in solitary, just waiting there for something to happen, and so far it hadn't happened. Now Pharaoh has a dream. And behold, there came up out of the river 7 well-favored kine and fat-fleshed, and they fed in a meadow. And behold, 7 other kine came up after them out of the river, ill-favored and lean-fleshed, and stood by the other kine on the brink of the river. Kine are cows. And that's what we're talking now about, cattle. There were 7 that were very well fed, fine looking cattle. And the others, they were really skinny cattle. They certainly were not very well fed. And Pharaoh woke up. And what did it mean? He didn't have the interpretation, but nobody could help him that day. And so the very next night, verse 5 now, and he slept and dreamed the second time. And behold, 7 ears of corn came up upon one stalk, rank and good. By the way, that's a whole lot of corn on one stalk, too. The section of the country I came from, if you got two ears, you'd be doing well. And here, why, there's seven. Now, verse 6, and behold, seven thin ears, and blasted with the east wind, sprung up after them. And this would be more like it. In my country, only wouldn't be seven. It'd be two pretty thin-looking ears. Verse 7 now, and the seven thin ears devoured the seven rank and full ears. And Pharaoh awoke, and behold, was a dream. It came to pass in the morning that his spirit was troubled, and he sent and called for all the magicians of Egypt and all the wise men thereof, and Pharaoh told them his dream. But there was none that could interpret them unto Pharaoh. And the butler was standing there, you know, that was his place before Pharaoh to get him anything that he wanted. And all of a sudden, the wise men are brought in, and Pharaoh says, I've had this dream. Could you tell me the meaning of it? Seven fat cattle, seven lean cattle, seven full ears of corn, seven lean ears of corn. What is it all about? Well, these wise men said, well, that gets us. We don't have the interpretation for that one. Verse 9, then spake the chief butler unto Pharaoh, saying, I do remember my faults this day. And I'd call it a little more than a fault. It's a sin for him to have done what he did. But you see, all of this is in the providence of God. These are what you call the fortuitous concurrence of circumstance. These are the things that happen that's difficult for us to understand at times. And why did they happen? Well, they happened for a purpose. And now, the chief butler says, oh, I just remember. I promised that young fellow down there in the prison that I would speak to you. And by the way, Pharaoh, he can interpret dreams. Now he tells Pharaoh his experience. Verse 10, Pharaoh was wroth with his servants, put me in ward in the captain of the guard's house, both me and the chief baker. And we dreamed a dream in one night, I and he. We dreamed each man according to the interpretation of his dream. And there was there with us a young man, a Hebrew servant to the captain of the guard, and we told him, and he interpreted to us our dreams, to each man according to his dream he did interpret. And it came to pass, as he interpreted to us, so it was. Me he restored unto mine office, and him he hanged. Then Pharaoh sent and called Joseph. He said, well, we've tried everybody else around here. And if that young man that's in prison that you'd forgotten about was so good at interpreting your dream and that of the baker, well, let's have him in here, because I'm of the opinion that this dream was something very significant. Then Pharaoh sent and called Joseph, and they brought him hastily out of the dungeon, and he shaved himself and changed his raiment and came in unto Pharaoh. Now, he shaved himself. You must remember that these people were not shaving in that day. This boy, Joseph, looked like a hippie type down there in prison, not shaved. But have you ever noticed all of the statues and paintings of the Egyptians? Clean-shaven people. They have a little goatee, many of the rulers, and that goatee was there. Actually, it was put on old King Tut. He couldn't grow one. It was just put there because it added dignity to the position of the ruler. But actually, they were clean-shaven people. And in this is a tremendous message, by the way. This man is lifted up out of prison. He's shaved now. A new life is before him. He's raised up. Resurrection is here. Now he goes to the Gentile. What a tremendous picture we have here. Now will you notice, and Pharaoh said unto Joseph, I dreamed a dream, and there's none that can interpret it. And I've heard say of thee that thou canst understand a dream to interpret it. Now listen to Joseph again. And Joseph answered Pharaoh, saying, it's not in me. He makes it clear. God shall give Pharaoh an answer of peace. In other words, from Joseph's viewpoint, God must receive the glory. And again, I come back to that. I said it the other day. The child of God in his life should be very careful that God gets the glory for any accomplishment or anything that he does. If you and I do anything, friends, and we're the ones that are doing it. It's of the flesh. And believe me, it's not pretty. And one thing is for sure, God won't accept it. But if you and I are doing anything that's accomplishing anything at all, it's because God is doing it. And in this particular case, Joseph says, it's not in me, I can't interpret it, but God shall give Pharaoh an answer of peace. And Pharaoh said unto Joseph, in my dream, behold, I stood on the bank of the river, and behold, I came up out of the river seven kine. And here we go with that dream again. We've already heard it. Will you notice verse 21? And when they had eaten them up, it could not be known that they had eaten them, but they were still ill-favored as at the beginning. So I awoke, and I saw in my dream, and behold, seven ears came up in one stalk, full and good. Now that's the dream about the ears of corn. Actually, there are two dreams here, two separate parts of probably just one dream. It's treated, by the way, as one dream. Now, verse 25, and Joseph said unto Pharaoh, the dream of Pharaoh is one. God hath showed Pharaoh what he's about to do. Now, number one, the dream is one dream. Not two separate things, but one thing. Both speak of the same thing. And the fact it's repeated adds to the importance of it and the significance of it. And that's very important to see. And the reason that God has given it to Pharaoh is to let him know what he's about to do. Now, what does it mean? Here's the interpretation. Verse 26 now of the 41st chapter of Genesis. The seven good kine are 7 years, and the seven good ears are 7 years. The dream is one. And the seven thin and ill-favored kine that came up after then are 7 years. And the seven empty ears, blasted with the east wind, shall be 7 years of famine. This is the thing which I have spoken unto Pharaoh. What God is about to do, he showeth unto Pharaoh. Behold, there come 7 years of great plenty throughout all the land of Egypt. And there shall arise after them 7 years of famine, and all the plenty shall be forgotten in the land of Egypt. And the famine shall consume the land, and the plenty shall not be known in the land by reason of that famine following, for it shall be very grievous. Now, will you notice, this is a prediction. There's to be 7 years of plenty, and then there's to be 7 years of famine. Verse 32, and for that the dream was doubled unto Pharaoh twice. It is because the thing is established by God, and God will shortly bring it to pass. This is something that is important, and God wanted Pharaoh to know about it. Now, here is the advice of Joseph to Pharaoh. Now, therefore, let Pharaoh look out a man, discreet and wise. Set him over the land of Egypt. Let Pharaoh do this, and let him appoint officers over the land, take up the fifth part of the land of Egypt in the seven plenteous years. Let them gather all the food of those good years that come, lay up corn under the hand of Pharaoh, and let them keep food in the cities. In other words, Pharaoh's going to get all the surplus now. It'll be 7 years of plenty, and all of that is to be stored. That is at least the advice of Joseph. And that food shall be for store to the land against the 7 years of famine, which shall be in the land of Egypt, that the land perish not through the famine. And the thing was good in the eyes of Pharaoh, and in the eyes of all his servants. And Pharaoh said unto his servants, can we find such a one, as this is a man in whom the Spirit of God is? And Pharaoh said unto Joseph, forasmuch as God hath showed thee all this, there is none so discreet and wise as thou art. Thou shalt be over my house, and according unto thy word shall all my people be ruled. Only in the throne will I be greater than thou. And Pharaoh said unto Joseph, see, I have set thee over all the land of Egypt. Now, notice this and the significance of it. To begin with, this boy had been in the back of the prison, forgotten, forsaken, forlorn. Now, he's brought out. at the psychological moment, because nobody can interpret the dream of Pharaoh. He does. And not only does he interpret it, Joseph, probably in his enthusiasm, and he was a man of ability, he makes the suggestion of what he's to do. And I think God was leading him in all of this, that in the 7 years of plenty, all of the food stuff is to be collected. The surplus is to be stored away. The grain is to be put away so that when the famine comes, they'll be prepared for it. Now, it was a worldwide famine and severe because it even affected the land of Egypt. Now, Egypt is irrigated. The upper Nile, the Blue Nile, comes down from Central Africa. Frankly, it's what Egypt depends on. They get just about an inch of rainfall a year in a good year. Well, boy, it's famine all the time as far as rainfall is concerned. But you see, the irrigation overflows the land, still does it. And it brings down not only water to water the land, but it also brings down a sediment that fertilizes the land. It does a twofold job. And now even Egypt was to be affected, so that there would be 7 years of famine in which the land of Egypt would be affected in a very definite way. Now, as Pharaoh listens to this, it makes sense. It's too bad that sometimes in the past we haven't had men in our government that had some sense of the future, of what was coming, and they no preparation for different things that have come. Our foreign policy, ever since before World War II, even from the days of when Hitler arose, has been more or less of just a stopgap program. It's a first aid program. It's just something rushed in as an emergency. No foresight, no looking to the future. Someone asked Gladstone one time, what's the measure of a great statesman? What's the making of a great statesman? He says, well, it's one that knows the direction God is going for the next 50 years. Well, Pharaoh's given 14 years here, and he knows what's going to happen. Now, who could take over better than Joseph? And Pharaoh recognizes he's a man of ability. Now, don't you see God had been training him in the home of Potiphar? You wonder, well, why in the world did God permit him to go into that home? Well, he had quite a bit of training in the home of Potiphar, having charge of everything there. Now he's going to have charge of everything in the land of Egypt. This is a tremendous thing that's taking place, you see, in his life. Here he is next to Pharaoh, all the way from the back of the jail to the throne next to Pharaoh. I'm reading now verse 42. And Pharaoh took off his ring from his hand, put it upon Joseph's hand. And by the way, that ring had a signet on it, and you put that down in wax. That's just same as Pharaoh signing it, by the way. That's what he's doing. He's making him his agent. And he put upon Joseph's hand and arrayed him in vestures of fine linen, put a gold chain about his neck, and he made him to ride in the second chariot which he had. And they cried before him, bow the knee, and he made him ruler over all the land of Egypt. And Pharaoh said unto Joseph, I am Pharaoh. And without thee shall no man lift up his hand or foot in all the land of Egypt. And Pharaoh called Joseph's name Zaphnath-Paaneah. Now, friends, I like Joe better than I like Zaphnath-Paaneah. That was the name that Pharaoh gave to him. It's a Coptic name, which means revealer of secret things. And he also gave him to wife Asenath, the daughter of Potiphar, a priest of On. And Joseph went out over all the land of Egypt. And this man now assumes this tremendous position. Now notice the age of this man, because it's interesting. Joseph was 30 years old when he stood before Pharaoh, king of Egypt. And Joseph went out from the presence of Pharaoh and went throughout the land of Egypt. You see, he'd been in the land of Egypt now 13 years. Two of those years had been in that prison, that is, after the episode with the butler and the baker. So he might have been there a couple years before. So you see, he'd been in the house of Potiphar for maybe almost 10 years. This gives you some conception of how the time had been divided there in the land of Egypt. But we're going to have to leave off there, and we'll pick up this story of Joseph and how God is moving in this man's life. And he wants to move in your life, friends, in just the same way. And so until next time, may the Lord richly bless you, my beloved.
0: 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I'm Steve Schwetz, and as always, I'll be holding open the doors of the Bible bus and saving a seat just for you next time.

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2: Really warm temperatures today. We're headed for about 90 with that big high pressure system still over our area. No rain for a while. Sunny skies today. Overnight a few clouds and mid-50s. About 80 for the afternoon high on Saturday. Mix of sunshine and clouds. Upper 80s and sunny on Sunday. I'm meteorologist Steve Hamilton on KPDQ.
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1: On Thursday's program, Chuck Swindoll left us with a definition that won't let go. He said that grace is free sovereign favor to the ill-deserving. It's not earned, it's not kindness extended to friends. God's grace is favor poured out on those who deserve the opposite. Today on Insight for Living, Chuck takes that definition off the page and walks it into history, into a forgotten man, a no-place town, and a king who came looking anyway. This is where grace gets its face. Chuck titled his message, The Grace of God.
2: We learned our last time together that God loves us, remember? When that love is activated, grace kicks in. That's the beauty of God's grace. When love is activated, grace kicks in. Grace is free sovereign favor to the ill-deserving. God sovereignly, apart from anything from us, any goodness, any effort, any attempt to win his favor or friendship, God in his grace reaches down to lift us up, even while we fight him in the process. Amazing. Amazing. To illustrate that, look at Romans chapter 5, verse 8. Just the one verse for a moment. But God demonstrates his own love toward us, in that while we were yet sinners, Christ died for us. God provides evidence of this characteristic of his love as he reaches out to sinners like us. Grace is God extending his favor to those who can't help themselves. When you lose a loved one and you can't make it through, his grace gets you through it because you're helpless. When you cannot make yourself well and you're suffering and suffering over a long period of painful time in your life, you're helpless to make yourself well. God comes to your rescue and his grace gets you through it, gets you beyond it. He helps the helpless. Grace is God's undeserved favor extended to those who could never earn it and are unable to repay it. We said it best, with the free sovereign favor to the ill-deserving. Why ill-deserving? Because we are sinful to the core. To the core. Verse 19 in the same chapter of Romans 5. As through one man's disobedience, the many were made sinners. Don't go any further. There's Adam. There are your grandparents, your great-grandparents. There's your heritage. There's your progeny. The many were made sinners. Even so, through the obedience of one, Christ, Jesus, our Lord, many, we read, many will be made righteous. You can't do it on your own. It must come through Christ. Look at the next verse. The law came in, why? So that the transgression would increase. Amazing. Even among Christians, transgressions increase. G.K. Chesterton said it well when he spoke of original sin as the one Christian truth that can be verified by observation anywhere in the world, any day of the week. Just look around. The harshest, ugliest, worst letters I have ever been sent have been sent by Christians. The most difficult, angry treatment has come to me from Christians. The most painful scars on my life were put there by Christians. Carnal Christians, sinful Christians, And don't tell me their motive was right. Their motive was wrong. And often my response was not right. Why? Because I'm sinful to the core. I'm blue also. And isn't it amazing in our society, people deny that. You know, there are audiences where if I preach like this, they'd be pouring out the aisles. I mean, they'd walk it out on, I'm not going to listen to this. You know what I did last week? You know the money I've given to that charity? Do you realize how good I am compared to my neighbor? I mean, on and on they go. It's just denial. J.I. Packer told a wonderful story of how denial can blind us to the truth. He loved to talk about the psychiatrist who brought a man into his office who was convinced he was dead. The psychiatrist's job was to convince him that he's living. He couldn't convince him. Finally, he settled on a foolproof plan. He took a couple of medical books from his shelf, and he gave them to the man, and he said, look, read these chapters, and you will see that dead men do not bleed. You'll read it for yourself. The guy said, okay. Came back in a week, and the doc said, well, what do you think? What did you learn? He said, I'm now convinced, said the patient, it's perfectly clear that based on this evidence in this medical journal and this medical book that dead men do not bleed. I'm convinced. Without saying a word, the psychiatrist pulled out a drawer, got a needle, took the man's finger and pricked his finger. Out came blood. The man said, great Scott, dead men do bleed. Please, the evidence is everywhere. Our denial is in reverse. It's in reverse. We're in this fixed state where we believe we're alive spiritually. In fact, we are dead spiritually. No hope to get to heaven on our own without coming through the cross. We'll hear about Christ on the cross in the messages yet ahead. But for now, let's settle on this. The law tells us what to do. It just doesn't enable us. As the poet wrote, do this and live, the law demands, but gives me neither feet nor hands. A better word, God's grace does bring. It bids me fly and gives me wings. It gives me wings. We are able to live on in this life, sinful as we are, because of the grace of God. We're able to have an eternal kind of life like God our Father, because God in His grace chose to declare us righteous. John writes of how Jesus brought grace and truth in His coming. John lived, by the way, chapter 1 of his gospel. John lived in the in-between era. How interesting would that have been? Born and reared in the era of the law, and Jesus came later after His death. The Holy Spirit came, and the era of grace kicks in, and John has lived to see the two, and he knows the difference came in the person of Jesus. John starts right off. He doesn't mess around in this gospel. Go back to John chapter 1. The Gospel of John chapter 1. John opens his account of Jesus Christ, and he doesn't beat around the bush. Look closely. In the beginning was the Word. This is John's word for Jesus Himself, W-O-R-D. In the beginning was the Word. The Word was with God. The Word was God. So immediately states that Jesus is deity. In fact, verse 3, all things came into being through Him. Jesus is the Creator. He's deity. He's the Creator. Verse 4, in Him was life, and the life was the light of men, and the light shines in the darkness, and the darkness did not comprehend it, did not extinguish it, could not put it out. The light shone. The original light is not in ourselves. It is in Christ and Christ alone. If there is light to take away darkness, it will be in Christ and Christ alone. If there is any light in us, it's reflected light. Reflected light. In that sense, Jesus is like the sun. We are like the moon. Jesus, the original Star of David, if you will, The Son of God came, created, brought life, brought light. Look closely now. Verse 14, the Word became flesh and dwelt among us. One of the paraphrases says, he moved into the neighborhood. I've always liked that. Jesus came and he moved into the neighborhood. He didn't remain aloof. He didn't live in a castle. He didn't say to people, stay away, I'm holy. He became one of us. He spent time with sinners, tax collectors, prostitutes, people who gossiped, who were ugly to other people, folks who didn't forgive, people who weren't kind, people like us. He came to this world and he dwelt among us. Look at the next statement. John writes, he was there. This is an eyewitness account. We beheld his glory. The glory as of the only begotten of the Father, full of what? Full of grace, full of truth. Without hedging in any way on truth, he demonstrated grace. The law had done none of this grace, had offered none of it. And this one who came with his one-of-a-kind glory demonstrates fully this grace. And with Jesus, freedom replaced bondage, and light took the place of dark, and hope the place of discouragement and depression and emptiness. We learned that about our God at the very first time on this Godhead series of messages. His glory, we saw glory in him. There was the effulgence of God in his presence. It must have been magnificent to be around the Savior. He didn't glow, didn't have a halo, didn't walk around a white robe going, ooh, No, that's a phony idea of him. He was just like any other Jewish man. However, he happened to have been God. He looked like all the rest of us. But this verse says we saw his glory. John was there. He saw it. It's like nothing else he's ever seen. It was glory as of the only begotten of the Father, full of what? Look, grace, truth. Grace doesn't deny truth. Grace underscores truth. You're sinful. You don't deserve what I'm going to do, but the truth is my love is activated and I'm going to extend my favor in your direction. And as a result, you're going to be the recipient of grace, even though you do not deserve it. He was full of grace and truth. Verse 16, I love it. Look closely. For of his fullness we have all received grace upon grace. Eugene Peterson in The Message renders that we all live off his generous bounty, gift after gift after gift after gift. It's grace. It's grace. From John 1, look at Ephesians 2. Quickly now, time is moving. Ephesians chapter 2. Verse 8, verse 9, Paul is in the subject of salvation. He starts where I have been. Verse 1, Ephesians 2, you were dead in your trespasses and sins. You were dead, and you formerly walked in this way. Therefore, verse 8, not surprisingly, it is by grace you have been saved through faith. Grace trumped law. Grace overshadowed our sin. You have been saved by grace through faith. And it wasn't from yourself. It was the gift of God, not as a result of works, so that no one may boast. The summary of salvation, by grace through faith, not works. By grace through faith, not works. Say that. By grace through faith, not works. Again, by grace, through faith, not works. You have just stated a truth not known by the vast majority of the world, even a world that's heard of Jesus, though most in this world have not. Those who have think that there's something in them that will somehow gain the favor of someone that good, when in fact the purpose of his death is because we couldn't get good, we can never be good, therefore he will declare us righteous because of his death. I take it by faith. It is because of God's grace. It is never because of my works. The greatest heresy on the planet comes through words like this. It's not what God does for me, it's what I do for him. And the vast majority of people who even acknowledge there is a God, and it's a decreasing number every year, work hard to please him, to do good things, when in fact good things come after we have believed in his son. And that those are valuable works, but they don't get us to God. They're the result of our knowing God. Now, this wonderful story. I love this story in 2 Samuel chapter 9. You may remember when we were on the glory of God, I used King Uzziah as an example, who became a leper. When I spoke on the holiness of God, I referred to Isaiah the prophet, who stood in the temple and heard the angels as they, in antiphonal voice, said, "Holy, holy, holy, infinitely holy is the Lord our God." Isaiah. When we were on the love of God, we looked at the prodigal son and the prodigal's father. Today, on the grace of God, we're going to look at Mephibosheth. Back to 2 Samuel chapter 9. Get your pen handy. I rarely tell you that, but today I'm going to urge you to write down the six analogies that tie in with our salvation coming from the life of Mephibosheth. 2 Samuel chapter 9. I want you to put on your thinking caps. I want you to travel with me back over 2,500 years, and we are in the palace of the king. His name is David. His predecessor, King Saul, has died. David has come to the throne. His dynasty is now running its course. Listen carefully. In the eastern dynasties, when a new king came on the scene, all of the family of the old king, the former king, is exterminated. Or, if not exterminated, they run like rats on a sinking ship. Because, what? The new king will kill them. Their presence, since they have the royal blood in them, would be a threat to the new king's throne. The family of Saul has fled away, though David exterminated none of them. But when Saul died, Ziba, his servant, as well as a nurse who was helping with the children, took up this little boy, Mephibosheth, and ran for their lives to hide. In the running, she dropped him, and he was crippled in both his feet. Now, that's the background of the story, Mephibosheth, here in 2 Samuel 9. And David is now in his palace. Can you see the carvings of around him, the gold appointments? I mean, it is luxurious. Finally, peace has come to Israel, prosperity. As one wag put it, there was not only a chicken in every pot, there was a grape on every vine. David was a prosperous king, and he took care of his people. He did not overtax them. He was a shepherd. By God's grace that had been brought to the place of the kingship. So he's musing on his throne. As some of you have done when you got promoted to that place you now hold. CEO, president, you're the owner, whatever. And you sit back and you think, man, how blessed am I? And David, as he's sitting and musing, remembers a promise. Before his dear friend Jonathan died in the same battle as Saul, his father had died in, David promised Jonathan he would take care of his family. Jonathan said, "Just make that covenant with me." And David said, "I promise." Suddenly, the promise comes back to his mind, and he thinks, I've got to make that promise good. Because of his relationship with his friend Jonathan and Jonathan's father Saul, King David initiates an act of grace. Look at it. So David said, is there yet anyone left of the house of Saul that I may show him kindness for Jonathan's sake? You'll read the word kindness several times through this passage. It's a Hebrew word translated kindness, chesed. If you say it right, something lands on the back of the neck of the person in front of you. So be careful of trying about repeating it. Chesed is a guttural term. It means loving kindness, sometimes translated mercy, occasionally just love. Here, through this passage, it's kindness. Think of grace, grace, grace. God's treatment, sovereign, free, sovereign favor to the ill-deserved. Is there anyone to whom I might show free, sovereign favor? So he meets a man named Ziba, who is from the house of Saul, and Ziba said, I know where there is one, and I'm just a servant, but verse 3 concludes, there's still a son of Jonathan, David. He's a cripple. He's disabled.
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2: Not long ago, I had the privilege of sitting with a small group of young pastors, bright, eager, serious about their calling, and they came loaded with questions. I loved it. One of them leaned forward and asked me something I've been asked 100 times, but it never gets old. He said, Chuck, how do I quicken the hearts of my congregation in a world that spends more time staring into a cell phone than reading a Bible? I smiled, because I've been waiting my whole life for that question. Stick to the Word. That's it. That's the answer. Don't chase trends. Don't craft clever self-help messages dressed up in religious language. Don't try to out-entertain the entertainment world. You'll lose that race every single time. Just open your Bible, tell your people who God is. Let the text speak, and I promise you, you will never, ever want for an audience. His Word is inexhaustible. His character is genuinely, breathtakingly awesome. And I mean that in the purest sense of the word. Not a hashtag, not a throwaway adjective. Awesome. Here's something you may not know. Insight for Living reaches a remarkable number of pastors. We train them. We resource them. We come alongside them in their calling. And when you impact a pastor, you impact a congregation. When you impact a congregation, the ripple effect spreads through families and then through generations. That's not a small thing. That's a legacy. 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Your gift doesn't reach just one person. It reaches a pastor who reaches hundreds, who raise up families, who carry the message forward long after you and I are gone. What are you waiting for? Let's invest together. The cross we proclaim is worth every penny.
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3: weather. Really warm temperatures today. We're headed for about 90 with that big high pressure system still over our area. No rain for a while. Sunny skies today. Overnight, a few clouds and mid-50s. About 80 for the afternoon high on Saturday. Mix of sunshine and clouds. Upper 80s and sunny on Sunday. I'm meteorologist Steve Hamilton on KPDQ.
0: Before there was a United States of America, there was a young leader learning the lessons that would shape history. 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

0: didn't understand until after Christ's resurrection, things they didn't understand until after they had received the Holy Spirit, and some things they never understood this side of heaven. In the same way, while we have the advantage of having God's Word at our fingertips, most of us still have a lot of questions. And today on Truth for Life, Alistair Begg explains how our needs are met in Jesus, even when questions remain.
1: Truly, truly, Jesus says, I say to you, you will weep and lament, but the world will rejoice. You will be sorrowful, but your sorrow will turn into joy. That is the 20th verse of John chapter 16, and it is the focus of our study this morning. Jesus has been preparing his disciples for the fact that he's going to be leaving them. Classically, and perhaps best known of all, the beginning of chapter 14, where he tells them that he's going away to prepare a place for them, and if he goes and prepares a place for them, he will come again and he will take them to himself. And that, of course, is not met by an immediate sense of affirmation, but is followed up by a bunch of questions, notably on the part of the disciples. We don't really know where you're going. How can we possibly know the way? That's Thomas. He says to them later in 14, I will not leave you as orphans. I will come to you. What in the world can that possibly mean, they're saying? It is to your advantage that I go away, he says here in the 7th verse of chapter 16. Now, in rehearsing that, it becomes clear that his followers are having a really hard time grasping what he's saying. And so it's no surprise that we read in the 12th verse here of 16, if your Bible is open, that Jesus says to them, you know, I still have many things to say to you, but you cannot bear them now. I've been telling you these things, and it's clear that you're not on track, and there are more things that I have to say to you, but now is not the time for that. And then he explains when that time will be, under the agency of the Holy Spirit. Verse 13, when the Spirit of truth comes, he will guide you into all the truth. For he will not speak on his own authority, but whatever he hears he will speak, and he will declare to you the things that are to come. He will glorify me, for he will take what is mine and declare it to you. All that the Father has is mine. Therefore I said that he will take what is mine and declare it to you. Now, it's important that we pause just for a minute and make sure we understand what is being said here. This little phrase, he will lead you into all truth, is notoriously misinterpreted in all kinds of contexts. As if somehow or another, the fact of the work of the Holy Spirit to do what we're asking him to do this morning, namely illuminate our minds, clear away the mist from our eyes, open the ears of our understanding, open the pathways of our heart, in asking that we are actually being the beneficiaries of what is being said here, that he will lead us into all truth. It's become very contemporary, hasn't it, for people to talk about my truth. Well, of course, that's just my truth. And those who want to believe the Bible, we want to stand away from such a notion. We know that truth is found in Jesus and in Christ ultimately alone. That does not mean that there is no other truth elsewhere, but that any truth that is real truth finds its reality there. And yet in local Bible studies, you often find people saying, well, my truth, my feeling in relationship to this, and it's more often than not my feeling. So that experience trumps truth. I know the Bible says this about divorce, but my feeling on this is, I know it says we should be this, but my feeling about this, and so on. So what is Jesus promising there? He's promising the fact that which the disciples do not grasp, when the Holy Spirit comes, they will be then led into all the truth.

0: And having been led into all the truth, they will then preach the truth, they will then record the truth, they will then provide the truth to the generations that are to come. And where is that truth to be found? It's to be found in the Scriptures. It's not a looking into ourselves, as is a contemporary perspective, but it is looking out from ourselves to the objective truth that is provided for us in the Scriptures. That is what Jesus is dealing with here in verse 13. He's pointing out to these folks that the ministry of the Holy Spirit will more than compensate for his physical absence. And so it is that you come to verse 16, and Jesus' somewhat enigmatic statement in verse 16, a little while and you will see me no longer, and again a little while and you will see me, it gives rise to a discussion. There it is, verse 17. So some of his disciples said to one another, discussion. Now, and you may be here this morning and you're just coming to the Bible for the first time. You maybe have been invited here and you've never really read a gospel. And you, I hope, are being struck, as we ought to be struck, by the straightforward honesty of the way the writers record the events of the life and ministry of Jesus. They provide us with an unvarnished picture of what is going on. And so, instead of what we might imagine, that the disciples, after Jesus said, a little while you will see me no longer, a little while you will see me, they said, got it. Yep, thank you. That's lovely. Instead of that, no. They are all at sea. Now, this is not new. For example, in a remarkable situation, after Jesus has explained that he's going to suffer and be killed and after 3 days rise again, Peter, whom some regard as the first pope, took Jesus aside and began to rebuke him. Anybody reading the Bible goes, no, that doesn't make any sense at all. Why would he be rebuking him? I thought he was the foundation. I thought he was the key to the whole thing. Why, if you were inventing this, you wouldn't write it in this way. So when people say, you know, what we have in the Gospels is something that was all cobbled together 200 years later, and after they cleaned it up and figured it out, they put it all down in a way that would immediately appeal to people. Read it. It doesn't look like that at all, does it? It doesn't look like an invention. It looks like what it is, the record of true events. So look at what they're saying, the discussion. So some of his disciples said to one another, what is this that he says? They don't immediately get it. He keeps saying this little while, no little while, little while. And so they were saying, verse 18, what does he mean by a little while? And classically, we do not know what he is talking about. Greatest teacher ever known to man speaking. It's true of all of us. We are by nature blind and we're deaf. Open up my eyes that I may see. I wonder, has God opened your eyes? And again, I say to you, you may be wondering about the things of Jesus and the gospel. So let me encourage you. Let me encourage you. Don't go looking for some feeling in your tummy. Read your Bible. You get a feeling in your tummy, that's okay. But that's not the issue. No, you're going to have to read the Bible because your mind matters. You're going to have to read, mark, learn what is in the Bible. You're going to have to dig, learn, study, think. Because the truth of the gospel is not the discovery of the casual inquirer. And you will seek me, and you will find me when you search for me with all your heart. Now Jesus joins in this little discussion by, in verse 19, saying to them, he could tell that they wanted to ask him. I don't think we have to make this supernatural. You would, if you're in company with a group of people, you can overhear conversation. He knows they desperately want to try and get an answer. None of them wants to put up their hand. And so he says, is this what you're asking yourselves? What I meant by saying, a little while and you will not see me, and again a little while and you will see me. The discussion then gives rise to Jesus' declaration. That was the second one, which is our truly, truly, I say to you, you will weep and lament. That's the first thing they need to know. You will weep and lament. They knew their Old Testament. There's a time to be born, there's a time to die. There's a time to weep, there's a time to laugh, there's a time to mourn, and there's a time to dance. That is the reality of human experience, both in Christ and outside of Christ. But it is particularly here mentioned in this regard. When they find themselves after the crucifixion in despair, then they will display their sadness in their tears and in their lament. We can't delay on this, but it is perhaps useful just to make a little note in your notes. The disciples were not Stoics. The idea that somehow or another Christianity, the reality of who Jesus is and what he's done, transforms us entirely from the experiences of life, from the sadnesses, the pains, the disappointments, the bereavements, the heartaches, all of that. The Christian experiences all of that. And Jesus legitimizes the tears by his own tears. If fear is simply an expression of unbelief, then what do we make of the hesitancy of Jesus? Father, save me from this hour. You will weep, you will lament. Secondly, he says, and the world will rejoice. The world will rejoice. In other words, he says, I want you to know that while you enter into the reality of sadness and disappointment and so on, you should be aware of the fact that what's going on around you will not be sharing it with you. In fact, it is the very antithesis of that. You will weep and you will lament, but the world will delight in apparently having disposed of him in such a decisive fashion. And thirdly, he says, and you will be sorrowful, but your sorrow will be turned to joy. Now, it's quite a lot, isn't it? It's a lot for us just to think about it, but to be there in the immediacy of it and experiencing it, and they're looking, I would imagine, at one another now and saying, that was the answer to the question. See, Jesus didn't really answer their question. He answered their need. And people say, well, if he doesn't answer my questions, listen, you're going to have more questions than you've had hot dinners. Jesus comes to answer your need. What is your need? Your need of him as a Savior, as a Lord, and a King. All of us have questions. They look at one another and say, well, this is it. So Jesus masterfully, as a teacher, provides, third point, the illustration, discussion, declaration, illustration. Truly, truly. And then he says, let's look at it this way. When a woman is giving birth, she has sorrow because her hour has come. But when she's delivered the baby, she no longer remembers the anguish for the joy that a child has been born into the world. Now, Jesus knew this by observation. He knew this by observation. We know from the Bible that he had siblings and that he presumably had, at some level, experienced the very reality about which he now speaks. I speak as a man with great hesitancy in an illustration like this. This is where our wives know what we don't know in terms of the subjective reality of it. You see, the disciples were strangers to the notion, to the idea of death and resurrection. And so Jesus says, well, listen, you're familiar with what happens when a baby's born, aren't you? Well, then think about that. An expectant mother suffers with joy and with hope. The birth is the occasion of, first of all, pain, and then, secondly, joy. She is there in anticipation of a reality whereby one not yet born will emerge from the womb. And so setting that picture in their minds, he then goes on by way of explanation, which is our final heading. Discussion, declaration, illustration, explanation. Notice, so, verse 22, so also you. You have sorrow now, but I'll see you again and your hearts will rejoice and no one will take the joy from you. When he says now, he's using this, for those of you who are English majors, proleptically. In other words, that which is yet to come, the impending cross, he speaks of it as though it is already present. So you have sorrow now, speaking about the nature of what is about to be. Just as the birth is the cause of pain and the source of joy, that, he says, is true of the cross. Just as this child eventually emerges from the womb, so he wants them to know that he himself will emerge from the tomb. And when that happens, he says, your sorrow will be turned to joy. And that joy, says Jesus, is a joy that is unassailable. It is not a joy that emerges from circumstances being beneficial to our liking, because so much of our lives are marked by things that impinge upon what we would regard as happiness and success and so on. Is there then a joy? Is it possible to be, like C.S. Lewis, surprised by joy, by a reality about which Jesus is speaking here to disciples that are about to get it, but not yet? Some of us, perhaps, are about to get it too. If you follow what he says again, after the resurrection, he says, in that day you will ask nothing of me. You've all been filled with questions all the time. You're not going to be asking these questions as before. You won't be asking questions like, what do you mean you're going to prepare a place for us? What do you mean that you will come again? No, in that day, when that happens, things will fall into line. And you will then pray. And your prayers will be to the Father, because up until now you've asked nothing in my name. Now they're going to ask the Father for good things, who is delighted to give good things to them that ask him. They're going to ask the Father for the reality of the Holy Spirit that the Father is delighted to give to them, not only in the reality of Pentecost, but in the ongoing experience of their Christian pilgrimage. On the basis of all that Jesus is, you will ask in his name. And he says, I want to encourage you. Ask, and you will receive, that your joy may be full. I need to say, by way of conclusion, just one thing. And it is this, that there is an interpretive question in all that we've been discussing this morning. I say discussing the thought that there is something of a dialogue going on between us. The great dialogue, of course, is what's going on between God, the Holy Spirit, and each of us. The way in which I've unfolded this text is understanding that what Jesus is expressly addressing here is the time between the crucifixion and the resurrection. In a little while, you will be sad. In another little while, you will be happy. Their sorrow will be turned into joy on the basis that they see the risen Jesus. That's the way I've chosen to approach it. I've chosen not to front load it with the question that I want to give to you now. Not that we can unpack it, but in order that you might know and can think these things through. Because apparently you're sensible people, and so you can study the Bible and ask for God's help. Many, many commentators tackle this section in the way that I have tackled it, but not all do. And some of the folks that don't are biggies, if that's okay. You say, how big? Calvin, Augustine, J.C. Ryle. They say, no, what Jesus is not talking about here, he's not talking about Easter, he's talking about the parousia. He's talking about the day when he returns. That is when your joy will be full. That is when all that will take place. Well, of course, that is perfectly true. But is that what he's talking about here? Would I even dare to have a different view from Augustine? Yeah. It's just a different interpretation. The truth is the truth. The meaning is the meaning. The interpretation is what we fiddle with. No, I get it. I say I'm not convinced that we have to set them in opposition to one another. Easter is not the return of Jesus. There's no collapsing of Easter into the return. It's not as if the return of Jesus denudes Easter of its significance. No, it is Easter that gives impetus to the return of Jesus. It is Easter that gives rise to the ascension, which gives rise then to the return. Easter is a historical reality. It opens the door. Because it is true, as Paul says at the end of 1 Corinthians 13, now we see through a glass darkly, but then face to face. Well, that's what the disciples experienced. You're gone, I'm gone, you'll weep and lament. But when you see me face to face, that was then, this is now. What do we anticipate? That we too will see him face to face. Then I shall know fully. So that Augustine and Calvin and Ryle and Don Carson and all the others, we will then be able to sit together, have a cup of tea or whatever else it is, and finally find out who was right on John 16:16-24. Then I shall fully know, even as I have been fully known. Because, as he goes on to say, in fact, by the time he gets to the end of chapter 16, he says, in the world you will have tribulation, but I have overcome the world. Jesus is absolutely right. In that day, you will rejoice. What a great prospect.
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3: Really warm temperatures today. We're headed for about 90 with that big high pressure system still over our area. No rain for a while. Sunny skies today. Overnight a few clouds and mid-50s. About 80 for the afternoon high on Saturday. Mix of sunshine and clouds. Upper 80s and sunny on Sunday. I'm meteorologist Steve Hamilton on KPDQ.
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12: 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J.D. 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
12: Welcome to Seculo. It's Friday, June 19th. Welcome to the show today. Look, we got a packed first half of the show, and I do want to hear from you, so give me a call at 1-800-684-3110. Unlike other segments or other shows, I'm going to be taking your calls in this first half hour. I want to hear from you. There's a few different breaking news items. One is the ceasefire that Israel is conducting currently with Hezbollah. This is after, by the way, just last night, while you were sleeping. Several hours into this, Hezbollah conducted several attacks on Israel forces that at least killed four Israeli soldiers. Israel then responded with a massive strike currently. But as of right now, Israel and Hezbollah have agreed to renew their ceasefire. This, again, heated up things, and it also ended up probably being one of the reasons why J.D. Vance did delay his trip. As they said, there were some logistical concerns. There were some issues. Now, for the first time, maybe since the beginning of this conflict, we have seen some pretty harsh words from this administration. We're talking about President Trump directly, and harsh, maybe put it maybe too far, but I'll let you hear it yourselves. From President Trump and from Vice President Vance. As we were on air yesterday, Vice President Vance was having that press conference. It ended. I did not hear it while we were on air. It ended with him calling out certain members of the cabinet. We'll play that clip when we get back. But I think you at least need to hear. This is from President Trump. Specifically about his relationship with Bibi Netanyahu last night on, as is from Axios, you need to hear it. And I have my thoughts and I want to get yours. So get ready to call in 1-800-684-3110. This is Bite 7.
14: If it weren't for Donald Trump and Bibi Netanyahu worked well with me, but he will tell you, we're the ones with the guns, we're the ones with the whole deal, we're the ones with the B-2 bombers, etc. If it weren't for Donald Trump, Israel would have been eviscerated.
15: Your relationship with Netanyahu is...
14: It's good, but we have to keep him a little bit sane.
15: Are you going to be able to control Israel from attacking Lebanon?
14: Yeah, I will be. I mean, how? I wonder. They have a lot of respect for me, and they do as I say.
12: Pushing back certainly on the narrative. Look, I'll be honest with you. I don't love those words. I think when you hear someone say something like, if it wasn't for me, Israel would be eviscerated, I tend to look at people in the Bible who have said similar things. I look at people who have said that historically and how that's gone. Now, I understand what he thought. His thoughts that we are one of the only friends to Israel, and I have appreciated that. I appreciate the way that he has treated Israel. Saying he has to keep him sane, that's maybe pushing it to where I think you're going to have some pushback here from your Jewish community, from your Israeli community. And then saying, you know, they do as I say, clearly pushing back on the narrative that somehow Israel and Bibi Netanyahu have control over the American president. I never believed that. I don't think anyone should believe that. However, when you start tiptoeing, not even tiptoeing, if you start saying not just the United States of America is their ally, and therefore we have been there to protect them, and that's one of the major reasons Israel has kept itself, you know, safe or whatever it may be. But when you start saying, if it weren't for Donald Trump, Israel been eviscerated, I do get a little, you know, the internal part of me, the spiritual part of me, says those are striking words that we need to at least make sure the president is aware of the, not just the global impact of Israel, but the spiritual side of all of this and what that's going to look like. J.D. Vance also had some harsh words. I always tell you on this show, I'm going to be honest with you. I'm going to tell you what I feel is the truth, whether I know you're going to like it or not. I'm going to take your calls about it. And you're going to want to call in right now, 1-800-684-3110. In the next segment, I will take your calls. 1-800-684-3110. Whether you agree with me or disagree with me, it's fine. Just call in, be respectful to the phone screener, and I want to hear from you. I also want you to support the work of the ACLJ as we wrap up this week. Go to aclj.org, become a champion if you can. That is someone that gives on a monthly basis, and I'm going to let you know about a lot more of the work of the ACLJ a little bit later.
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12: Welcome back to Secula. We are at my full bank of phone calls right now. We're going to try to get to as many of you can. The next segment, Mike Pompeo is going to be joining us. So stay on hold. We'll do our best to get to as many calls as we can in this segment. But I did want to restate why a lot of people are watching, which is obviously there has been a ceasefire now again with Israel and Hezbollah. This comes after attacks last night from Hezbollah that ended with four soldiers being lost, IDF soldiers, and a pretty massive attack from Israel. And they've you know, renegotiated. They've come back to the terms. They've calmed it down a little bit. But this is what's going to happen. This is why these conversations are fluid. And this is why we have to make sure we are keeping you updated, because things change so rapidly, including J.D. Vance's plans to travel, to sign this deal. And this has put a pause on it, along with other logistical issues. Let's just say it that way. And I do want you to hear from, you heard from President Trump. You heard my thoughts on it. Clearly, a lot of people have some thoughts on my thoughts. But also what you hear from the Vice President of the United States. This happened at the very end of his press conference yesterday, talking specifically about our relationship with Israel.
19: What I will say, and this does bother me, is that you have seen people within Bibi's cabinet who have come out and attacked the deal, and in some ways very personally attacked the President of the United States. And I guess my message to them would be twofold. Number one, Donald J. Trump is the only head of state in the entire world who is sympathetic to the nation of Israel at this moment in time. And he happens to be the head of state of the world superpower. If I was in the cabinet of the Israeli government, I might not be attacking the only powerful ally that I have anywhere left in the entire world. And the second message I would give to some of those cabinet members, Bibi, to his credit, has not gone down this path, but to some of these cabinet members in Israel who are attacking the President of the United States, the other thing that I would say is that over the last 3 months, two-thirds of the defensive weapons that have protected your homeland have been built by American hands and paid for by American tax dollars. The problem for Israel is not Donald J. Trump. And anybody in Israel who thinks their biggest problem is the President of the United States needs to wake up and smell the reality of the situation that country is in.
12: Yeah, I mean, that is from J.D. Vance. A lot of that I don't disagree with, by the way, in the fact that the American people are, and the American government has certainly been one of the few friends to Israel. That's for sure. I have no problem with him saying that. I don't really know who he's talking about within the cabinet. I'm sure that that has maybe been in some Israeli news. I haven't seen that as much. Also, you have to remember, this is what I've said so many times, but it doesn't seem to ever make any difference, is that Israel's a very diverse political area. You're going to have people on the right and you're going to have people on the left. And the way they structure their government's also very different than the way we do it here. So yes, there may be overall American-style Western values that come out of Israel. But we do have to remember that you have the left and the right in their own versions of that, and sometimes even more nuanced than that, that may have a problem with not only President Trump, but also Prime Minister Netanyahu. This is not like you have some sort of kingdom there in Israel where you don't have people from all sides of the political spectrum. Of course you do. I get nervous, though, in these kind of conversations because it feels like it's playing into what they feel is happening on social media. And if that becomes the case and we start losing President Trump and J.D. Vance to these kind of talks of saying we got to keep Bibi Netanyahu in line. And look, I understand there's nothing wrong with being critical of any sort of government or administration. But when you start saying that and then you start taking full credit, be careful. Be careful. I feel like those are words we need to be very safe with. Let's actually go to Jose, who's calling in Wisconsin on line five. Jose, go ahead.
20: Yes, I agree with you. I believe in President Trump, his policies. But when I heard him say that they do what I say, you know, criticizing, I mean, President Trump, you got to watch what you say. You're the president of the United States. And to make a remark like that, God has humbled kings that make remarks like that. Professor, yeah. You know, you got to give God all the credit and all the glory and all that's due to him.
12: Yeah.
20: And, you know, you can't be saying that I did this and I did that because of President Trump.
12: Jose, yeah. I agree with you. And I'm only cutting you off because I want to take some more calls before this segment is over. I agree with you that that is that sort of gut punch that happens, I think, for a lot of us. That maybe grew up in that more background. Maybe you have an evangelical background. Maybe you've read the Bible. You know when these kind of things happen, and you know, and you also see what even happened in the 40s. You see what happened in, you know, so many times historically when Israel was going to lose. They should on paper have lost, and miraculously they did not. And don't think that that is not some sort of divine hand that is there. So look, I think President Trump also maybe did not grow up as much like that we did. And it does go beyond government. I understand not being able to work with people. I understand that there are people who are difficult. I have a feeling working with President Trump or Bibi Netanyahu is no walk in the park for anyone. And let's not pretend that. These guys are big, big characters and strong leaders. And I'm sure there is pushback between them. But yeah, I don't care for those feelings. And I'm looking at some of the comments. They're very mixed here. I understand somebody's like, I don't care about your feelings, Logan. I want the facts. Well, the fact is President Trump came out and made a pretty bold statement. And I'm very concerned about an inevitable pull away from support of Israel that is really only pushed by a radical fringe element that's very loud. And someone had a comment about that. Lisa in Pennsylvania. Let's go ahead and take Lisa.
21: Hi. I agree with you and the last caller. This is a spiritual fight. And yep. I don't think President Trump is getting the proper spiritual advice. I mean, this country's got to pray hard. We got to stand with Israel or we're doomed. I mean, that's biblical. Yeah. And I'm not Jewish, and I didn't grow up in it, going to church regularly, but I, these last 15 years of my life, as you know, I approached the end of life.
12: Sure.
21: Yeah. I just see things. It's a spiritual battle, and anything that Israel fights, it's a spiritual battle, and Satan is behind it. And Donald Trump has got to get behind them or
12: I think Lisa, I do think this administration is behind Israel, and I do think they're supportive. And I don't want to raise any big red flags. I don't love the pushback. I also don't, and it's not about pushback, by the way, politically. If you're having a conversation with a world leader, I understand negotiations are tough. When you start taking it to the public sphere, you start planting those seeds. When you have all of a sudden those who have been very much against you, who were maybe your political friends more recently, like your Tucker Carlson's and Megyn Kelly's and those people were recently saying all of a sudden President Trump seems to be seeing the light. We got to take a breather here and realize when you start making these kind of statements, they're not unintentional. And again, I will be critical on the president when I feel like it's necessary. I'll be critical on, I'll be positive when I feel like I need to be positive. And overall, I actually found some very interesting creative things in this plan with Iran. I have been pleased with it. really up until right now. And I think that we need to at least be okay with the fact that sometimes these negotiations happen in plain sight. We don't know what's actually going on behind the scenes. I'm aware of that. I'm okay with that. There's just some of that verbiage that I'm not super comfortable with, and that's okay. Let's go ahead and take an ACLJ champion. Cliff is calling in Illinois on line one. Cliff, go ahead.
0: Yeah, this is why I listen to you. Everything's been spot on what I've heard so far. But listen, what I really truly believe is that the left and the right, maybe both in Israel and especially in the United States, are trying to get in between everything like they did with Zelensky when Zelensky came in to see Trump the first time in the Oval Office and had his chest pumped up. There, you know, there's people that don't want this to go through, and it's because of these midterms that are coming up. And they see a doorway into the power being back to the Democrats to totally destroy this country and the world. Thank you.
12: Yeah. Well, Cliff, what I also see is a ceasefire, an agreement, a peace agreement that has happened multiple times now that doesn't seem to last. You know, in the right now, everything is on hold. Everything is going according to plan, except for we're not having this big signing experience. But we do know President Trump signed it, and the head of Iran signed it, and there is an agreement there, and Israel is pushing back a bit, saying we don't necessarily have to agree to this. We weren't really involved in this part of this. So, yes, is the American military or is the weaponry and a lot of that being used to help support Israel? Absolutely. Let's not pretend it's not. But so there is the way to keep Israel in check a little bit, because you're going, if you start threatening to not show them support, and President Trump kind of in this said, hey, we got to keep him in check. We got to keep him sane. I think that to me is one of those words I don't love. And then, of course, ending that statement with, you know, they listen to me. They do as I say. Sort of reversing what the common theory was with President Trump and Benjamin Netanyahu, which is, of course, that online theory of we do everything Israel wants. Look, the next segment, we're going to hear from Mike Pompeo. I see some of your comments going, why are we going to hear from Mike Pompeo? There's very few people in the world that have dealt with Iran quite like Secretary Pompeo. She may not agree with everything he has to say. You're certainly not going to agree with everything I have to say. But that's okay. You still should hear from experts in their field. And I think we're going to do that when we get back. We're going to break down not only this Iran peace deal, but the chaos that is unfurled after it, and what the future may look like. And with that, I want to give you a minute to go to ACLJ.org and look at what we're doing over there. Not just, you know, donate and support, which I appreciate it. Of course, some of you right now may be too fired up to do that, and whatever, that's fine. But if you do like the fact that we even give you this honest take, this honest show, we only do it because people like you support the work. So go to ACLJ.org. We'll be right back.
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12: Welcome back to Secular. We're having some connection issues with Secretary Pompeo, so I'm going to continue to take some of your phone calls. If you want to call in, 1-800-684-3110. Of course, we are talking about the major news that came out overnight. A lot of stuff happens overnight. We had about 24 hours of ceasefire. Then Hezbollah in Israel kind of relit their issues. Four IDF soldiers were killed, and Israel hit back pretty hard. Right now, they are back to returning to a ceasefire that was negotiated. And at the same time, you have President Trump and J.D. Vance kind of making their first, I would say, or at least the most vocal concerns with their relationship with Israel, saying, we love BB, it is what it is, but there's, JD said, there's people in the administration that are calling out Donald Trump, and they're really upset about the Iran deal, and how dare they? And then on the other hand, you have President Trump saying, we're trying to keep BB sane, and that, we're friends, but without Donald Trump, this nation would be eviscerated. So it's a lot to take in. But I want to hear from you, 1-800-684-3110. Let's go ahead and take some phone calls. Let's go to Ann, who is calling on, or from Pennsylvania, watching on Facebook. Go ahead.
5: Hey, gentlemen. How are you today?
12: I'm good,
5: Thank you, Ann, for all the good work that you do and that you continue to do.
12: Thank you.
5: I am going to become a champion. I am a woman of my word.
12: Thank you so much.
5: Now, having said, thank you. Thank you, guys. So I just wanted to say a couple of different things. So I'm still trusting in Trump, and I just wanted to kind of explain. I think the biggest problem, J.D. Vance, is J.D. Vance, okay? So without Israel, there would be no America. Without Judaism, there would be no Christianity. Without the Old Testament, there would be no New Testament. God's covenant was never broken with Israel because God does not break his promises. Replacement theology is pure blasphemy, and this is my opinion. Israel is an ally, not a protectorate. That's a fact, actually. The Bible is clear. Do not listen to the Tuckers. Do not allow your love for Israel to be swayed in any way by members of it within the cabinet, whether it be J.D. Vance. Well, he kind of comes to my mind. Having said that, guys, thank you for everything you do. Thank you for fighting for the Constitution. Thank you for fighting for we the people.
12: And I appreciate your call. And look, I want to make sure it's very clear. I agree pretty much with you wholeheartedly that there is an okay discussion and an okay issue. Because again, one I've said here so many times, including in this last segment, is there are so many people in Israel you're going to disagree with politically. There are so many people you're going to disagree with in the government. The next prime minister of Israel, you're probably not going to like as much as you like Bibi Netanyahu, if you're a fan of Prime Minister Netanyahu, because they have a political system that is actually democratic and similar to ours. Different, very different, actually, but at least the people have a voice. And sometimes those people are going to have voices you disagree with. Now, the historical version of this story is not unlike how you said with America. Same way. There's going to be presidents of the United States I disagree with. There's going to be administrations I disagree with. Likely a lot throughout my life. And I will always tell you how I feel. However, that doesn't mean I have any issues of existence with the country, with America in general. Do we have Secretary Pompeo? All right, Secretary Pompeo is joining us via phone right now. Look, I got to get your thoughts, Secretary Pompeo, with this deal. Obviously, a peace deal was signed. President Trump signed it. The president of Iran signed it. A few hours later, no shocker, Israel and Hezbollah, things start lighting back up. They calm down again. Here we are now. Seems to things begin to change by the hour. At least this time we've had you on. There's been some movement in a direction. I just want to get your thoughts.
7: I appreciate that. Look, three things I think are worth thinking about for everyone who's listening. First, we've made more progress taking down the Islamic Republic of Iran than we've made in the last 40 years. And President Trump should be credited for that. They are in a militarily weaker position,
12: sure,
7: a politically weaker position, an economically weaker position. Good stuff. Second, we should see if they've turned over a new leaf. Look, I've been on your show a handful of times talking about this. I don't see it. The regime seems to me to be implacable, unchangeable, theocratic thugs. I don't see them
3: honoring any deal that they sign. You can already begin to see it. Hezbollah didn't move without the Iranian government's approval. And then finally, one of the challenges for the administration is a direct result of what they've done. Iran's leadership is fractured. I'm sure there are multiple views on what they ought to do next. And you see that. One guy signs a deal, another guy cuts a video saying we want to go kill every American.
12: Right.
3: So a very complicated situation and one that we need to see play out. I hope that we're ready to do the necessary and force the strait open and not let the Iranians make a single nickel off of the terror regime that they've created.
12: Yeah, it seems like we make sort of some pomp and circumstance out of these deals and they feel like they bear no fruit very quickly, or they have some issue that comes up 24, 48 hours later. Like, it's just the nature of what we're dealing with the Middle East. At the same time, obviously, there has been some pushback against Benjamin Netanyahu and our support of Israel that has been from the left and from the right. And now you are seeing some responses that are maybe a little bit more publicly critical from the president, from the vice president. Historically, we've had a great relationship with Israel. And what I don't want to see, obviously, is a tide turn based on social media or podcast or even us, like, to push a divide between Israel and the United States of America. Do you feel like that is something we need to at least keep ourselves aware of and, you know, keep it in check?
3: Look, that relationship is incredibly valuable to the United States of America. It's certainly valuable to Israel as well. It's valuable to us militarily. Their technology, their combat experience, their intelligence services have all saved American lives. When I was the CIA director, I saw that. I watched Israeli intelligence save countless American lives. We shouldn't let that fracture. They're the lone democracy in the region. They are our best security partner. They're one of our great economic and business partners, too. We should be thankful for what the Israeli government has done for the United States. They've clearly done it for themselves in the same way that we do the work putting America first. But that's a relationship that I don't think there's much risk of it being broken. But we all ought to be sure that we are honoring that, not doing work for Israel. That is, sure, they have their job. Just like the Europeans need to defend themselves,
12: absolutely,
3: Israelis will do the necessary for themselves as well.
12: All right, Secretary Pompeo, I'm going to let you go here. We're having some connection issues, but I appreciate you calling. And I want to get to at least one more phone call if we could. I want to go to Mike in Texas. He's been on hold for a while. Mike, go ahead.
8: Hey, guys. I appreciate everything that Trump's doing and the whole effort out in Iran and to get rid of the evilness out there. I'm concerned about the overall strength of the deal, of the agreement.
12: Sure.
8: And the reason being is part of that agreement is to stop funding the terrorist organizations of Hezbollah and Hamas and the like. So if that's the case, then they shouldn't be able to delay negotiations because Israel's defending itself against Hezbollah.
12: Yeah. Look, Mike, I don't disagree with you here. I really got a minute left in the segment, but I do think that this deal needs to be upheld, and it is the problem. And Secretary Pompeo brought it up. When you're dealing with a regime like this in Iran, the trust can only go to a certain level. The proof will only come over time, and we will see how things play out. Now, I appreciate your call, Mike. I appreciate everyone that called in, by the way, for this first half hour. The second half hour, we're going to take a little bit of a step back. There have been some really great pieces that have been put together. There's been some great interviews, people we've had on over the last week. And I want to make sure that those don't get lost in the shuffle. So for the next half hour, it's a bit of a flashback to a lot of the great stuff that's happened over the week. So if you've been paying attention each and every day, some of it may seem familiar. But if not, enjoy the second half hour of the broadcast. With that, I want to tell you, for right now, this is a very important time. As we head towards the 250th celebration of America, I want you to be a supporter of the ACLJ. It's a great way to get your values around the world represented. That's at aclj.org. Be right back with more on...
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0: with Pastor Jack Hibbs. I'm David Jay, thanking you for joining us today as we listen, learn, and are challenged by God's Word, the Bible.
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0: 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Now, when we're treated badly for our faith, the Lord wants us to handle it with patience and self-control, not with anger or revenge. You see, disdain means to be rejected or looked down upon, and we can expect it if we follow Christ. In fact, the more serious we are about our faith, the more pushback we might get. So today, Pastor Jack teaches that our natural reaction is to fight back when we're treated with disdain. But that really can lead to further trouble. Instead, we're to remain calm, think before we speak, and let God handle it. Now with his message called Discipline of Disdain, here's Pastor and Bible teacher Jack Hibbs.
1: Pray that you would give us ears to hear what the Spirit is saying to us, this church, and how we might live a life that is filled with disciplines, that we might be ordered, and that we might be equipped and well able to be servants of yours. There's no greater joy than to be used by you, Lord. And so, Lord, use us now in Jesus' name. And all God's people said, amen. Amen. Church, grab your Bibles tonight as we pick up in our series, The Disciplines of Life, and turn in your Bibles to Matthew chapter 28, as it is the theme of our series, Matthew chapter 28. And while you're turning there, you're going to want to stop off at Matthew 13. Matthew 28 and Matthew 13, the theme being found in Matthew chapter 28, verse 18. Jesus said, as he spoke to his disciples, "All authority has been given to me in heaven and on earth. Go therefore and make disciples of all nations." Make followers of the Lord Jesus to every nation. Now listen to this. Baptizing them in the name of the Father and the Son and the Holy Spirit, teaching them to observe all things that I have commanded you. And behold, I am with you always, even unto the end of the world. A disciple is a disciplined believer in the Lord Jesus Christ. And tonight, we look at the discipline of disdain. You say, what is that word? Well, predominantly, it's an old English word that we need to be very familiar with, disdain. But as we get ready for it, the launch point for our study tonight is found in Matthew 13. Look at verse 53. Now it came to pass when Jesus had finished these parables that he departed from there, and when he had come to his own country, he taught them in their synagogue, so that they were astonished and said, "Where did this man get this wisdom and these mighty works," the miracles that Jesus did? Verse 55. "Is this not the carpenter's son? Is not his mother called Mary, and his brothers James, Joseph, and Simon, and Judas," not the Judas who betrayed him, this is his brother, stepbrother Judas, "and his sisters?" Joseph and Mary clearly had at least two girls after the birth of Jesus. "Are they not all with us? Where then did this man get all these things?" So they were offended at him. And Jesus said to them, "A prophet is not without honor except in his own country and in his own home." What an amazing statement. Verse 55 is the launch point for the discipline of disdain. What does it mean to experience disdain? Well, listen, the American Dictionary defines disdain as the looking upon or the treating of another with contempt. The word means disgust or to scorn someone. The word means to think of someone unworthy of notice or of your response or your consideration. The word also means a feeling of contempt for anything valued as worthless or unworthy. They looked, that is, those who were in Jesus's neighborhood, I'll put it that way,

0: when they saw his ministry begin, they said, wait a minute, there's a contradiction here. He is able to say these tremendous things and do these mighty miracles, but here's the part they tripped over. And I wonder if you trip over this tonight. Is this not the carpenter's son? That is a statement of disdain. That's not a compliment. They are mocking Jesus. And you know that from his Christmas birth, the scandal that surrounded the fact that Mary was found to be pregnant with child, and his whole life was surrounded by gossip and innuendo and attack. And I love the fact that the Son of God came into the world in such humble settings and grew up under such a scrutiny of critique and criticism, which is awesome to me. He is the most cursed name on earth. Think about it, Jesus. He is the most despised name on earth. His name can generate wars. Jesus. And yet at the same time, it is the most worshiped name. He is the most attractive, and his name can spawn great peace in your life, and for that matter, salvation and eternal life. He is the dividing point for all of mankind. The Bible spoke about his coming and he came. And the Bible speaks about all of his ministry and he ministered. And what he ministered to us was his love, faithfulness, kindness, God's heart toward all of us. No matter who we might be or whatever kind of sins we've racked up in life, it is the Bible that says that God will forgive you if you come to him. It's amazing to me. It's awesome to me to think that somebody would look at Jesus with disdain and scorn. And yet people do that today. And honestly, I've got to tell you, I am increasingly amazed. This is the fun part about, I think, kind of getting older. You young people tonight, listen up. It seems to me that when I hit like 45, things begin to settle in. I accepted Jesus as my Lord and Savior on a way to a party when I was 19 years old. That was 1877. And as I was going down to the beach, I pulled into a church service. It happened to have been at Calvary Chapel, Costa Mesa, and heard the gospel presented and changed my life that night forever. And from that moment, my walk with God began. And all along the way, I've got to tell you, all along the way, God has never forsaken me. He's never abandoned me. I have forsaken him. I've abandoned him. There's times when I wish I would have been more loyal to him and I wasn't. I wish there were times when I would have been more faithful to his command and I wasn't. But he's never abandoned me. And Jesus said, I'll never leave you or forsake you. And that is true. But I've got to tell you that as you grow older with Jesus, when I hit about 45 years of age, and I don't think it's the age that matters. I think it's the experience with Jesus that matters, that there becomes a settling in of what it means to be a Christian. And you can kind of enter into that rest that the book of Hebrews talks about, where people are fretting and worrying about things and you don't. You begin to realize that God's in control for reals. And you look at these things and there's a temptation to panic, but then Jesus said, as the last days approach, there's going to be great lawlessness and great violence in the earth. And we're seeing that everywhere. But I got to tell you, when you think about what's happening, there is a settling in of peace in the midst of the storm. And what brings me great comfort is to understand that even now today, that as a Christian, if you take a stand, listen up, everybody, if you take a stand for what the Bible says, you're going to be marked, labeled, and ridiculed and disdained by people. And I got to tell you something, in this culture, that should be a badge of honor to every one of us. We should get in line to get criticized by this cockeyed goofball culture of ours. We claim to know all the answers, but why are we having so little success? We claim to be so brilliant and enlightened, but we have more disruption and more disconnect than ever. What's going on? The truth of the matter is that when we reject God, when we disdain God, we suffer for that. The Bible says in Luke chapter 6, verse 26, woe to you when all men speak well of you. Listen to this. For so did their fathers to the false prophets. Every one of us want people to speak well of us. Listen, let's be honest. I'll confess it for you. You want people to speak well of you. Here's the thing. For you to get people to speak well of you, That's impossible. Because listen to me, you can please everybody in this room tonight. What is today? Wednesday night? Tonight's Wednesday night? Hey, my brain's on fast track, man. So you can have everybody speak well of you tonight, but listen, 24 hours from now, it can be a different story. If you go about in this world trying to please people, you will upset a lot of people. The truth is, if you go about life trying and willing to please the only one who matters, and in all honesty, I'm not saying this as a fudge factor, but if you live to please God, then you'll probably wind up knowingly or unknowingly blessing a lot of people throughout life as you seek to please God. The very thing that you want to accomplish in the eyes of people to a good degree, you can only do that through the Lord. But don't ever become someone who is bound by people's opinions, because all of our opinions change constantly. The Bible says in Proverbs 29:25, the fear of man is a snare. Man, is that not true? Can I hear an amen to that? Amen. Oh, what's people going to think? You ever thought about what are people going to think? Oh, if I do this, what will they say? It's called peer pressure. And it's very destructive. Peer pressure. It's native to our hearts. But the more confident we become in God, the more liberated we be from the opinions of men. And so tonight, as we look at the discipline of disdain, we'll give you five things to consider. Number one, jot it down, and that is identifying disdain. To identify rejection, scorn, and mockery. The Bible says, Jesus said it in John 15:18. Now listen to this. Some of us really need to hear this. He says, if the world hates you, you know that it hated me before it hated you. If you were of the world, that is of its fiber. The word means if you were woven into it, if you had your tentacles or your claws, in our case, our feet sunk into the earth, he says the world would love its own. The world would love you. Because you know what? You're not causing any ripples. You're just a little lemming like everybody else. And you say yes when you're supposed to say yes, and you say no when you're supposed to say no, and you don't ask any questions. Oh, students, I know we have students in here. You want to, listen, off the record. You want to drive your professors nuts. You're supposed to say yes. Ask questions a lot in class. Remember when you're a little kid growing up, you drove your mom nuts when you'd say, how come? Why? How come? When, you know, mom would say, because, like that's an answer. Because, why are you doing this? Because, listen, out there in the world, shake it up, man. When somebody says something in class, ask them, can you explain what you mean by that? Oh, man, you'll stump them. It may be above their pay grade, but ask it anyway. Ask it.
1: 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And now, let's get back to today's message. Once again, here's Pastor Jack.
0: So Jesus said in John 15:19, if you are of the world would love its own. Yet because you are not of the world, but I chose you out of the world, therefore the world hates you. Remember the word that I said to you, a servant is not greater than his master. If they persecuted me, Jesus said, they will also persecute you. Disdain. Listen, Christian, being disdained by this world is native to Christianity. It's normal. It's normal Christianity. When the world says, hey, what are you doing wearing a cross around your neck? You can't do that on the job. And what's that? You own a Bible? Keep it off your desk. We've all heard that stuff. You can't do this, you can't do that. We've all gone through that. The world will disdain or reject or refuse us. Why? Because Jesus is being refused. Jesus is being rejected. And it's absolute enigma to me, because why would someone refuse Jesus? Honestly, let's be honest about this. Why would someone today, I don't care if you're an atheist, why would somebody today say, I can't handle Jesus. I can't mention his name. You can't have his nativity up, or you can't have his cross on the mountain, and you can't have a Bible. And what's the problem? Here's what I love to ask. What has Jesus ever done to you? Because listen, People have always upset people. It's very normal for somebody to come back and say, I'm not going to be a Christian because I had a pastor who upset me. Well, get in line. We've all had that happen. Well, I can't be a Christian because my dad was a Christian and he beat my wife. Or beat my mom. Beat my mom. Hey, him beating your mom has nothing to do with Christianity. He was just shooting his mouth off and living godlessly. Doesn't mean he was a Christian. Remember that. Just because somebody says they're a Christian doesn't make them a Christian. What's that old saying? It was really cute 50 years ago, but going to Winchell's Donuts. Remember Winchell's? Okay, scratch that. Going to Krispy Kreme doesn't make you a donut. And that is an absolute truth. Listen, you can say you're a Christian. It doesn't make you a Christian. Are you following Jesus? That's what makes you a Christian. Big difference. But this was Jesus' experience, to be disdained. And he's telling us tonight, you can identify disdain. It's going to come to you. If you're going to live godly for the Lord, you will be attacked, is what the Bible teaches us. In 1 Corinthians 4:11, the Bible says, to the present hour, says Paul the Apostle, we both hunger and thirst. This is the Apostle Paul. Think of that for a moment. The Apostle Paul. To the present hour, we hunger and thirst, and we are poorly clothed and beaten and homeless, and we labor, working with our own hands, being reviled, we bless, being persecuted, we endure, being defamed, we entreat, and we have been made as the filth of the world, the offscouring of all things until now. This is the Apostle Paul. His face and his name adorns churches around the world, and he's saying, yeah, sign up for the ministry, be a Christian. You'll be rejected, homeless, beat up, and next. Sign up. Wow. But disdain is a badge of honor for the believer, and to identify it is to know this, that it will come from the world who does not know God. It will come from the world that doesn't know God. And here's the truth. Don't raise your hand right now, but how many of you are Christians who live with or married to someone who's not a Christian? And you go home and you are mocked, you're ridiculed, you're attacked, you're tested. I want to encourage some of you tonight, because I know that there are especially women, wives in this church. There are many wives who go home to unbelieving husbands, and they make fun of them, and they mock them, and that's a tremendous thing to go home to. In fact, you come to church for a lot of reasons, but one of them is just to get relief, and that's a tragic thing. But listen, the Bible says that by your godly actions, you may just win your spouse to the Lord. And the constant probing, you know, old J. Vernon McGee? Well, he's not old anymore. He's dead and he went to heaven. So he's very young and doing fine. He said, if you take a rock and you throw it into a pack of dogs, the dog that yelps the loudest is the dog that got hit. And when you go home, or when you go to class, or when you go to work, and the co-workers or the family say, oh, went to church Sunday, huh, did you? Woo-woo. Hey, did you worship little Jesus? They will mock and ridicule and make fun of you. Understand this. The person that's usually spouting off the loudest is the person who's actually really thinking that what you believe in may actually be worthy of their faith, but they're testing to see if it's worthy of their affection and worthy of their attention. And so you will become the brunt of their criticism and their attack to see if it takes the shot. This is a good thing. It doesn't feel like a good thing. I know it doesn't feel like a good thing. I'm sure when Jesus was attacked and spit on, mocked and ridiculed, that it didn't feel good. Jesus Christ, though God in human skin, he had our feelings. We forget about that. We think that he snapped his finger and he didn't feel the ridicule, mockery, or the disdain. No, quite the opposite. He felt everything that you and I feel, hyper so, tremendous. When he was rejected, it hurt him the most. Why? Imagine. Look, if a stranger rejects you, what do you care? If a friend rejects you, it hurts. If a family member rejects you, it hurts all the more. If a husband or a wife rejects you, it hurts tremendously. Can you imagine if your own creation that you understand and love and under and concluded that it was worth you leaving heaven and coming to earth to die for them turns and spits in your face, literally, and mocks you with ultimate disdain? You want to talk about pain and suffering? You and I don't even know what that's like. Is he not love? And love rejected of that magnitude, I can't even fathom that. It's beyond my world. Identifying disdain. Yes, it comes from the world. It will be absolutely painful. But God uses this. It's not unusual for the believer. In Psalm 2, listen to this. In Psalm 2, verses 1 to 3, it says, why do the nations rage and the people plot a vain thing? What's a vain thing that the people plot? The kings of the earth set themselves and the rulers take counsel together. What are they doing? Against the Lord and against his anointed. That's Messiah. Saying, let us break their bonds in pieces and cast away their cords from us. That is amazing to think that they would reject. The world rejects God tonight. And Jesus, the one who loves them. How could Jesus suffer under disdain? And the answer is, he considered the source of the attack, that it was coming from the spirit of the world. Identifying disdain is something that you and I need to do. Matthew 27, listen to this. You can just listen as I read this to you. Matthew 27, verse 39 says, and those who passed by Jesus blaspheming him, wagging their heads. That is a very naughty thing to do in the Middle East, in Israel. It's a physical gesture. And saying, you who destroy the temple and build it in 3 days, save yourself. If you are the Son of God, come down from the cross. Listen. Likewise, the chief priest also mocking with the scribes and elders says, he saved others, himself he cannot save. They're trying to provoke Jesus to do some miracle to get off the cross. And I'm wondering if just for a moment, Satan wasn't catching on that the Son of God was dying on the cross for the sins of the world. Come down from there and then we'll believe. He saved others, himself he cannot save. You know what the truth is? He saved others, himself he would not save. That's the truth. Mocking. Imagine hanging there, mocking. Your creation is mocking you, slapping you in the face, spitting on you, and trying to provoke you. And Jesus took the disdain. Number two, we want to learn about the discipline of disdain and that. How do we handle disdain? How do we deal with it? Remember, disdain is that rejection, mockery. And it most often, listen, Christian, I want to encourage you, it most often happens to you and I when we are growing the most in our relationship with Jesus.
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5: 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Coming up next, we have Simple Faith with Pastor Bill Henry. 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
6: Really warm temperatures today. We're headed for about 90 with that big high pressure system still over our area. No rain for a while. Sunny skies today. Overnight a few clouds and mid-50s. About 80 for the afternoon high on Saturday. Mix of sunshine and clouds. Upper 80s and sunny on Sunday. I'm meteorologist Steve Hamilton on KPDQ.
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9: 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Someone has slandered you. And you say, it's so hard for me to forgive. I've been praying, Lord, help me forgive them. Why don't you just go do it? I'm not feeling it, though. Doesn't matter. Just do it. The Bible says, be tender-hearted, forgiving one another as God in Christ has forgiven you. There's a time to pray, and there's a time to move. And that's what we need to do as well.
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0: and welcome to Simple Faith with Pastor Bill Henry, coming to you from Simple Faith Calvary Chapel in Vancouver, Washington. Today we bring you Pastor Bill's weekly prophecy update. He'll be taking a look at current events, and he's going to share how they relate to end times prophecy we read in the Bible. Obviously, there's a lot going on in the world, so let's get right to it. Here's Pastor Bill.
1: Well, hello again, and welcome to Simple Faith Radio. What a blessing it is to be here with you again. Hey, as we come into the beginning of the program, I wanted to make a special announcement. Simple Faith Radio will be changing just back to weekends only after next week. We'll have one more week, and I'll let you know again next Friday. 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I think it's at 7:30, and then on Sundays at 8:30 a.m., both a.m. in the morning. And we'll continue our chapter-by-chapter, verse-by-verse studies there on those dates. And we're going to be stepping away from the daily program Monday through Friday. My old pastor used to say, take ventures of faith, and that's what we did. We took a venture in faith to see if we could afford to do this, to see if it was going to be self-sustaining, and it's not. For us at this time, we know God opens and closes the doors. And I just want to thank all of you just who have reached out to encourage us and help partake in the ministry. What a blessing it is to know that God's using his word in your life, even through a donkey like me and all this other donkeys that are on the radio or other places that you hear stuff. And so as we're winding down, at least on the Monday through Friday portions, I just wanted to, first of all, just look at a few of the stories today. I just want to remind you, I think personally, on a personal level, as a pastor, my heart is for you is to thrive in Christ. And there's only really a couple ways to do that. Number one, there's only really one way, right? You're born again of the Spirit of God. You've repented of your sins, turned to Jesus Christ, believed that he died for your sins upon the cross, believed that God raised him from the dead on the third day, believed in him to be the Lord and Savior of your life. And you believe and you've been delivered from your sins, and you've been what Jesus called, you've been born again of the Spirit of God. And so as we're born again, we're new creations in Christ. We're born again into the family of God. And then it's up to us, though. We need to, what Jesus said, abide in me. That we are basically the branches. He is the vine. His Father's the vine dresser. We've been grafted in, the Bible tells us, into the branch of Israel. And it's a beautiful thing as Christians, as we've been grafted in, but we need to abide. And, you know, abiding in Christ is one of the proofs that we've actually been born again of the Spirit of God. And what does abiding mean? It basically means that we are walking in the Spirit of God, continually being filled with the Holy Spirit of God, continually reading the Word of God so that we can know him more intimately and in a deeper way. And so I just want to encourage you, challenge you, be a man, a woman who is abiding in Christ, who is reading God's word every day, who is walking as the best of their ability in loving obedience to the Lord. Again, we're not saved by that. We're not even kept by that. We're saved by grace. We're kept by grace. And praise God for that. But it's our loving response to the Lord. Now we can, by his Holy Spirit living within us, walk in loving obedience to his word. And that is the wise man. That is the wise woman that Jesus spoke of in Matthew chapter 7, that we hear the words of Christ and then we do them. And so we're men and women of the word. We're men and women of prayer. Jesus said in Matthew chapter 6 to be, go into your prayer closet and have that time to be fasting and to be serving and to be tithing and giving and to be witnessing and making disciples of all men. I mean, there's so much joy. The commands of the Lord are not burdensome to those who love him. So again, what a great test for our faith. If the commands of Jesus, they're a bummer. They're such a drag. They're this or that. Then there's something wrong with our professed faith. And if we walk in rebellion to the word of God, in other words, we're doing what so many are doing today, celebrating sin. Let's talk real quick about some of the things that are happening in the world today. I mean, this is crazy. If you don't believe these are the last of the last days, I beg to differ with you. I don't even know what to say because it's so clearly evident. So here we have, let's talk about Israel for a moment. May 14th, 1948, Israel became a nation again. The Bible says, shall a nation become a nation in a day? And guess what? That prophecy was fulfilled. Yes, because when it was speaking about Israel, God said over and over and over and over in the Old Testament and into the New that he was going to bring Israel back to their land. And that has never happened in the recorded history of all mankind. And so for us to try to explain it away, or it's a great coinkydinky, there's something again wrong in our faith. You can't not see that and say, this is a miracle of God. Remember, it's interesting. When Jesus chided the scribes and the Pharisees, and even many of the Israelites of the day, it was because they were seeing all these signs happen around them. And he said, look, it's going to be greater, better for Sodom in the day of judgment than for you. And I'll be honest, when I talk to a lot of Christians and they try to explain away Israel, well, that Israel, it's just a coincidence that they're back. They came back and they're still secular. Of course, they're still secular. That's what God said. He said he would bring them back and then put that heart. And he said this over and over, by the way, through many different prophets over different seasons and years, and from different places. And so he said that he was going to bring them back first. And by the way, he's still doing that today. Hundreds and thousands are still coming back to Israel from all over the world every week. And so God is still bringing them back. He is not finished with them. But my point is, that is the major sign that shows us that we are in the last days. And so other signs are, and I'm not going to give you some other things. Oh, there's more earthquakes or this or that. And there is weird weather. I think that's why they're calling, you know, for global warming or global cooling or climate change. And the Greek in there, when Jesus is talking about there'll be more earthquakes in the last days there in Matthew 23 into 24, right in 24, 25, 23. It's all in there. Sorry, I'm like having a brain fog because I'm trying to focus on this. That it basically is talking about weather as well. It'll be earthquakes. There'll be these, you know, things under the sea and on the sea. And so it's a very interesting thing, but that, I'm not going to point to that even. My second thing, after Israel becoming a nation, being, born again, if you will, or, you know, replanted into the land, is this, the great falling away of the church. There has never been, there's been some dark days where, you know, we have the dark days and that we've seen throughout church history. There's been some very sad, gross, disgusting things done in the name of Jesus. But there has never been a great falling away as we are seeing today. So that's the second thing I look at. And it's across the board. It's from, you could look at the Roman Catholics. You can look at the Greek Orthodox, the Russian Orthodox. You can look at the Lutheran. You can look at Presbyterian. You can look at, even some Calvary chapels, wherever you want to go. That you see guys and gals that have decided that the Word of God is not enough. And so they're going to add on to it. They're going to explain away other portions of it. And we see this huge falling away. And sadly, we go after the world. Here's an example. Here's even Israel again. So we know that they're coming back in sin because they still have to lament and weep over him, whom they have pierced. And so it's interesting. Here's a story from the Jerusalem Post just from this last week. How all of Israel needs to look. Tel Aviv mayor kicks off annual gay pride parade. And so here even in Jerusalem and Israel, they're celebrating homosexuality and the sin of homosexuality. And then at the same time, you have other people that are in the name of Jesus saying that, if you love Jesus and, all these other things that you're gonna love people. Here's an example. Here's a fellow that is teaching. He said this, and I'm quoting, quote, sin is harm and harm is sin. If something is not harming anybody, then it's not a sin. LGBTQ+ people are just living their lives, not harming anyone. They're simply trying to live their life or their truth. If you, as a Christian, are condemning them and pushing them down, then you are the one causing harm, right? So you are the one living in sin, unquote. And that's from a fellow named Pastor Christian Smith. And shame on him. And that's wicked because what he's doing is he is saying, basically that we will determine what is sin and what is not sin. And that's not for us to determine. Guys and gals, look, are we to love people? It's so interesting. I had a fella just last week was accusing me of being mean to the homosexual community and accusing me of saying things that I've never said. And I take that very seriously because growing up, even in high school, I had friends who were homosexual. I had friends when I came to Christ that were homosexual. And I've always gone out of my way to literally, and I mean even physically, defend homosexuals. I will never make fun of them. I never have. But I will still call them to repentance because I love them. Because they are living in sin. It might be a different sin that I was living in before I got saved. But, and they might even, as Christians, you might be struggling with different sins and different temptations to sin. But we must never embrace the sin and call it good. And what this pastor is doing there is he's not pointing to the word. He's pointing to what he feels. What is someone else's truth, quote unquote? No, guys and gals, Jesus said, I am the way. I am the truth. And I am the life. Jesus Christ is the only truth there is, and he's given us his truth. Guess what? We don't have to guess in his word. And so when we read things about Gay Pride Month, and we read, you know, even Israel celebrating, how about this? In New York, the legislator this week just passes an absurd law, and I'm reading from a headline from the dissenter, renaming mother and father to, quote, gestating parent and non-gestating parent. And this just passed the New York legislature. This is wickedness and deception. And we see in 2 Thessalonians chapter 2 that there's going to be this deception that is coming on. Jesus, in warning about the last days, warned about deceivers who would come. And we just see across the board deceit. Good is being set aside as and being called evil. Evil is being set forth, even as we just read from that pastor and put in saying it's good. No, it's not good. Those are our sins that put Jesus Christ upon the cross. And we're to call people to repentance just as Jesus Christ called people to repentance. So I figured, even as we're here to the second to the last live program, I like to call this, even though it is pre-recorded before the Friday and Saturday, Sunday that this airs, it's still recorded that week usually. And so as we're coming to the second of the last of these for now, I just wanted to leave you with a few things, because what's most important to us as Christians, and so I'm talking to you as Christians, if you're not a Christian, man, get saved. If you don't know how to get saved, I said it earlier, repent of your sins, turn away from them, turn to Jesus Christ, believe that he died upon the cross for your sins, believe that he's your Lord and Savior, believe that he rose from the dead on the third day. And receive the gift of free life, eternal life. Receive the gift of forgiveness. Receive the gift of grace, all by grace, excuse me. And so it's just a beautiful thing. But for Christians out there, look, here you go. What's the most radical time that my life changed after coming to Christ is because I got saved and then I was saved into a church where they didn't teach us the Bible. They'd teach a Bible verse or two every Sunday or when I would go to church, but it was always then everything else with church and it was about stories or it was about this or that. And here's the thing. If I can encourage you, find a church that is teaching through the Bible, chapter by chapter, verse by verse, word by word. And also not just that though, but also a church that is loving. Cause sadly we can get so much into, you know, the word of God that we become unloving, hard and callous. And the other way we can go is we become so quote unquote loving and graceful that we forget the word of God, not realizing that the two come together so perfectly in Christ. And so be a man, be a woman, I guess, especially in these days of the word of God. I love what it says in Psalm 43:3. Oh, send out your light and your truth. Let them lead me. Let them bring me to your holy hill, to your tabernacle. Then I will go to the altar of God, to God, my exceeding joy. And on my harp, I will praise you, O God, my God. Why are you cast down, O my soul? Why are you disquieted within me? Hope thou in God, for I shall yet praise him, the help of my countenance and my God. Look, there are so many people struggling today, like another pandemic, I'd say, in our culture, and it is mainly within the Western culture, by the way, is a suicide. And I read of a police department back east that had, including their retired captain, four different police officers within 2 months killed themselves. That's not the answer, guys and gals. You and I have been created in the image of the living God. You are so valued by God that Jesus Christ came to die for you, to save you from your sins, to save you and I from the darkness of this life. And that is sin. Sin is the darkness. That's all throughout the Word of God, all even in our lives today, even though we might enjoy sin, sin is pleasurable, the Bible says, for a season. But then we realize we're a slave to that sin. It's captured us. I can say, oh, well, I'm not, you know, I can give up drinking tomorrow. And then we can't. We really can't. Oh, I can lose all this weight, or I can stop eating, you know, gorging on food, but we can't. I can stop this, you know, habitual shopping, but then we can't and we don't. And we could go on and on. And even as Christians, we have what are called acceptable sins, right? Where we just kind of ignore pride. We ignore gossip. We ignore all these other things, and where we just covet and chase after money instead of God. Look, guys and gals, why are we cast down on my soul? Why are you disquieted within me? Hope thou in God. Don't hope in the things of this world. They will always, always, always let you down. So hope in God. And I love this. Send out your light and your truth. That is God's word. That is his Holy Spirit. I love what Jesus said in the great priestly prayer in John 17:17. He said, sanctify them in truth, as he's praying to the Father. Your word is truth. Now earlier, he had said that I have given them your word. And so Jesus Christ has given us his word. The whole Bible that we have, these 66 books, written by some 40 authors. They are the word of God. This is how he guides us. You want a lifeline today? It is found in the word of God. The Old Testament, the New Testament. Can I encourage you? Here's a great way to read through the Bible. Start in the Gospel of John, read one chapter, and then that same time, after reading John chapter 1, and by the way, buy a Bible highlighter, go to christianbook.com or someplace like that, and buy a special highlighter specifically for Bibles so it doesn't bleed through too much, and highlight things that God points out to you, that stick out to you. Put little notes in there, write, make it yours. This is your sword. So every day, read one chapter in the book of John, then go back and read Genesis chapter 1, and then go read Psalm 1. So just those three chapters, and then the next day, read John chapter 2, read Genesis chapter 2, Psalm 3, and go from there. Sometimes you might want to read a little bit more in those places, sometimes a little bit less. You might and just mark your place, but then and just continually do that day by day, and take some of that scripture that you're reading, take some of your favorite Bible verses, put them down on a little 3x5 card, put them in your notes program on your phone, and start to memorize those scriptures, hide them in your heart. And so we need to remember this. I love what Paul said when he was addressing the Ephesian elders. He said, I kept nothing back that was helpful, but I proclaimed it to you and taught you publicly from house to house, testifying to the Jews and also to the Greeks, repentance towards God and faith towards our Lord Jesus Christ. And see, now I go bound in the Spirit, into Jerusalem, not knowing the things that will happen to me there, except that the Holy Spirit testifies in every city, saying the chains and tribulation await me. But none of these things move me, nor do I count my life dear to me or to myself, so that I may finish my race with joy and the ministry which I receive from the Lord Jesus to testify to the gospel of the grace of God. Guys and gals, do you know that that's your and I, that's our ministry too? We might have different ministry gifts as well, as the Apostle Paul did, but are you running your race with joy? I don't know about you guys and gals, but again, but it can be hard in these days to get caught up in the things of this world. And all of a sudden, we're so worried about politics. And I think we should be involved in politics, but not overly worried about them. We get over worried about gas prices and housing or our jobs or our kids or our parents or, you know, when it goes on, the things that are happening in this world. And again, crazy stuff, wicked stuff. But our eyes are to be set on Jesus. You see, if we're like Peter and we're in the midst of those storms and we look at the storm, we're going to start to sink. But I love this. Let's run our race with joy. There's joy in the Lord. And notice he says, in the ministry which I received from the Lord Jesus to testify to the gospel of the grace of God. That's all we're called to do. That's our main ministry, testify to the gospel of the grace of God, to whoever asks, to whoever even we just go out and witness to and talk to, talk about them to the grace, about the grace of God. Now, Paul goes on to say to the elders there from Ephesus, he said, "For I have not shunned to declare to you the whole counsel of God. Therefore, take heed to yourselves and to all the flock, who is which the Holy Spirit has made you overseers to shepherd the church of God, which he purchased with his own blood. For I know this, that my departure, savage wolves will come in among you, not sparing the flock. And from among yourselves, men will rise up speaking perverse things to draw away disciples after themselves. Therefore, watch." Now, notice Paul started that by saying, "I've not ceased to declare unto you the whole counsel of God." Guys and gals, we need to be men and women, Bereans. Earlier in the book of Acts, basically it said that Paul went to Berea, and as he was teaching the Bereans, they went every day to the word of God afterwards to see if what Paul said was true. Remember, guys and gals, test your pastors, test me, test people on the radio, test people on your podcasts or your TikTok reels or other things, everything to the word of God. Not to how you feel, not to how they make you feel, but it said, the Bible tells us all scripture is breathed out by God, profitable for teaching, for reproof, for correction, for training in righteousness, that the man of God, the woman of God, may be completely equipped for every good work. And I love what even it says in 1 Thessalonians 2:13. "For this reason, we also thank God without ceasing, because when you received the word of God, which you heard from us, you welcomed it not as the word of men, but as it is in truth, the word of God, which also effectively works in you who believe." Look, as we're closing this week, and I'm just a reminder, we'll just have one more week of the Monday through Friday episodes, and then we're going to be going back to the Saturday, Sunday. And again, we're so grateful for all those who have helped participate and encourage us in this ministry and partake of this ministry as well financially. Thank you so much. And, you know, the Lord is just closing this door at this time financially for us, and we're totally okay with that. We took a venture of faith, and we know that God uses his word. His word does not return void. And just know this, you are being prayed for. If you're hearing my voice, you are being prayed for. And as we close today, I always like to say, may the Lord bless you, keep you, make his face shine upon you. And we'll see you here, there, or in the air. God bless you.
0: 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That's 833-294-7223. And if you'd like to write us, we love hearing from you that way as well. Our mailing address is Post Office Box 55, Battleground, Washington, 98604. 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
9: This is John MacArthur with another edition of Portraits of Grace. When Jesus said, "Blessed are the peacemakers, for they shall be called sons of God," he was referring to a special group of people whom God called to restore peace that was forfeited because of sin. 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

0: 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I'm Justin Mansfield. 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
1: If you fail, Father, to teach your son to fear God, the devil will teach him to hate God. 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If you fail to teach your son to obey his parents, the devil will teach him to rebel and break his parents' heart.
2: 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What sort of person do you want your son to become? What are your hopes for your daughter? How do you help them achieve

responsibility as fathers to our sons, particularly sons who tend to be, for the most part, more rebellious than daughters, because they are the ones given by God leadership roles and capacities. If we will faithfully teach our sons, they will, by example and precept, lead the women as well. Where you have a plurality in the nation of godly fathers, they will impact the mothers. And where you have godly sons, they will impact the daughters of the next generation. And so the high priority of Scripture then is that fathers teach their sons and thus raise up a generation of godly leaders. Because God has ordained this, and because God wanted us to be sure that it was followed carefully, God, by the inspiration of the Holy Spirit, gave a manual for fathers to use on their sons. A basic resource book. That book is the book of Proverbs. And I want to invite you to turn to it, if you will, right now. And we're going to be looking at the first 10 chapters of Proverbs, in a very general sense. And I would like us to look at these first 10 chapters and just pick and choose the elements that are here that I think make up 10 crucial lessons a faithful father must teach his sons. Lesson number one, teach your son to fear your God. Fear your God. In chapter 1 and verse 7, the fear of the Lord is the beginning of knowledge. And chapter 9, verse 10 says, the fear of the Lord is the beginning of wisdom. But everything starts with fearing God. Teach your son, son, fear your God. Lesson number two. Son, not only fear your God, but guard your mind. Guard your mind. Third great lesson. A father must teach his son, obey your parents. Obey your parents. All through this entire section, these statements about hear my son, your father's instruction are repeated. There's a fourth principle. And this must be taught as well. Very, very important. A father must teach his son, select your companions. Select your companions. This is a father's duty. Son, fear your God. Guard your mind. Obey your parents. Select your companions. Fifth, control your body. Any witting father who has any sense at all realizes that young men are going to develop passions that can lead them into tragedy upon tragedy unless they learn how to control their body, their bodily desires. And as you get into this section, this is the dominant theme throughout these first few chapters of Proverbs. Go to chapter 2 for a moment, verse 16. This is repeated, and we don't have time to go into all of it, but I'll give you a little sense of what the writer says. 2:16. He's talking about wisdom, and wisdom alone, that is the wisdom of God, spiritual wisdom that a father is supposed to teach his son, is able to deliver you from the strange woman. What does the word strange mean? Foreign. Why do you have to worry about a foreign woman? Because she's away from home. Well, what does that mean? Well, she's away from her husband. She's away from her family. She's away from her friends. She's away from accountability. And so she's the out-of-town woman, if you will. And it's real easy for her to act any way she wants because the constraints are off. You beware of that roaming woman who is away from the point of her responsibility. Beware of the adulteress who flatters with her words, that leaves the companion of her youth, that's her husband, and forgets the covenant of her God, that's her marriage vow. Beware of her because her house sinks down to death and her tracks lead to the dead. Why? Because adultery, by biblical prescription, required the death penalty. She'll bring you to death. Teach your son, keep mentally away. Don't go to certain places in town. Don't get caught in certain compromising situations. Keep your hands to yourself. Stay away from women like that. Guard your feet, guard your eyes, guard your ears. Teach your son that. Control his body for purity. And he'll be a delight to you and blessed by God. There's a flip side of that.
You say, well, if you teach him that too strong, then when he gets married, he won't appreciate the joys

0: marital sex, so you have to balance it. Point number six, teach him, son, enjoy your wife. While it is forbidden prior to marriage, it is exalted afterwards. Teach him the beauty and the wonder and the blessedness of a gift of a wife, and teach him to enjoy his wife. And you will teach him best if you enjoy yours. The wise father, what is he doing? He's saying to his son, fear your God, guard your mind, obey your parents, select your companions, control your body, enjoy your wife. Those are the key lessons. Let me give you just a few more. Number seven, watch your words. Watch your words. Teach your son to be careful how he speaks. Chapter 4, verse 24. My son, he says in verse 20, then in verse 24, he adds, put away from you a deceitful mouth. Put devious lips far from you. Make sure you don't speak lies. Make sure you don't speak hypocritically. Make sure you don't speak perversely. Make sure you don't speak deceitfully. Speak pure, true words. Certainly one of the things that I grew up with was that lesson. I'm about as far away from using any curse word or one remotely related to a curse word as any human being in the earth, because I had my mouth washed out numerous times for words I didn't even understand or pronounce correctly. My mother used to wash out my mouth with Fels naphtha soap. If I came home and said, Daddy, what does blank mean? In went the soap. That's what's called aversion therapy. We have passed that on to our children so that what comes out of their mouth is the word, hopefully, of the righteous. Proverbs says, the lips of the righteous speak wisely. The lips of the righteous are a fountain of life and a tree of life. The lips of the righteous are like choice silver. They're satisfying. They feed others. They bring healing and deliverance. They are patient, kind, wise, truthful, honest, pure, soft, gentle, slow to anger, and are mouthpieces for the Lord. Teach your son to watch his words. Chapter 5, verse 2, your lips may reserve knowledge. Chapter 6, verse 12, stay away from the one who walks with a false mouth. Chapter 10 is magnificent. Look at verse 11. The mouth of the righteous is a fountain of life. What a great statement. Verse 13, on the lips of the discerning wisdom is found. Verse 14, the mouth of the foolish, ruin is at hand. Quite a contrast. Verse 18 says, he who conceals hatred has lying lips. He who spreads slander is a fool. Don't do that. Don't lie. Don't slander. It's another thing we taught our children was never to lie. Our children, and I'm sure this is correct, and Patricia and I have talked about this in recollection, never lied in their life that we know of more than once. Because the first time we caught them in a lie, there was a major unforgettable event that took place. Which event lasted long in their memory? And it told them, in effect, that is a very bad thing to do, and attached to it is immense pain. They seem to get the message. Teach your children to speak the truth. Verse 19, when there are many words, transgression is unavoidable. Teach them not to always talk. He who restrains his lips is wise. The tongue of the righteous is his choice silver. It just goes on like this. Teach them to watch their words. To watch their words. That's a major matter of wisdom. The mouths of fools pour out endless speech, crooked speech, foolish speech, violent speech, hateful speech, malicious speech. Strife, ruin, slander, belittlement, gossip, disgrace, scorching fire, mischief, perversity, on and on, it says in Proverbs. Fathers, teach your children to watch their words. Number eight, teach your sons, son, pursue your work. Pursue your work. Teach your boys how to work, father, by word and example. Look at the ant, he says in chapter 6. He's giving this lesson to his son. Son, go to the ant, verse 6 in chapter 6, and look at this ant. Observe her ways and be wise, which having no chief, officer, or ruler. The first thing you want to do is teach your children how to work without a boss around. Even an ant does that. Now, your children will work if you stand there with a whip, but the issue is, will they if you won't? Because they're going to have to in life. And they also need to be taught how to plan ahead. The ant even knows to prepare her food in the summer, anticipating the coming winter. She gathers her provision in the harvest. Teach him to work. How long will you lie down, O lazy son? When will you arise from your sleep? Get your children up. And they'll say, a little sleep, a little slumber, a little folding of the hands to rest. Sure, and your poverty will come in like a vagabond and your need like an armed man. You're going to make yourself poor if you don't learn how to work. Teach them to pursue work. The sluggard is a lazy man. He's just an ordinary man, really, with too many excuses, too many refusals, too many postponements. According to Proverbs, the lazy man will suffer hunger, poverty, failure. Why? Because he sleeps through the harvest. He wants, but he won't work. He loves sleep, is glued to his bed, and will follow worthless pursuits trying to get rich quick. On the other hand, the man who pursues his work earns a good living, has plenty of food, is rewarded for his effort, and earns respect even before kings, it says in chapter 22, verse 29. Teach your sons to pursue their work. So very important. Chapter 10, verse 4, poor is he who works with a negligent hand, but the hand of the diligent makes rich. He who gathers in summer is a son who acts wisely, but he who sleeps in harvest is a son who acts shamefully. Teach your son to work and to plan ahead in his work. Now that he's working, there's a ninth lesson he needs to learn. Here's another one. Son, manage your money. Manage your money. Go back to chapter 3 for a moment, and among these repeated lessons is this one. And there are some basic principles that I would draw to your attention. Verse 9. Here's principle number 1 with money. Honor the Lord from your wealth and from the first of all your produce, so your barns will be filled with plenty and your vats will overflow with new wine. In other words, if you are generous with God, he will be generous with you. So honor the Lord with your money. Teach him how to manage his money. Lesson number 1 is to give from the top, from the first fruits to the Lord. All of the money is to honor the Lord. He's to use all his money to honor the Lord. All of it. Teach him how to give. If you're a mediocre giver, if you're a come-see, come-saw, part-time giver, that's what he'll be. And as you have forfeited the promised blessing of God, so will he, and so you sentence your son to a lifetime of the kind of thing that you've had. If you want your son to know the fullness of the blessing of God and all of it poured out on him, then teach your son how to give God generously. You see, what we do as fathers is simply produce the next generation. And it either moves up or it moves down. The positive thing, teach him to honor the Lord with all his money. That whatever he does with it, it is to honor the Lord. Now let me flip that over. There's a negative thing too. Chapter 6, verse 1. And this is a very good lesson, and there's much more here than initially meets the eye. Verse 1 says of chapter 6, if you have become surety for your neighbor, have given a pledge for a stranger. Now listen. If you've co-signed. Now, the Bible says you should never do that for a stranger. Don't co-sign for a stranger. You say, why would anybody in their right mind co-sign with a stranger? I'll tell you. You know what it means? It means that some stranger came along and told you, if you gave him this money, or if you signed on for this debt, in the end, you would become what? Rich. That's the whole bottom line. In other words, if you'll just put your resources behind my project, in the end, you're going to get rich. I mean, how many times have you heard that story? And how much money have you lost believing it? When a stranger comes and says, you know, just put your money behind this. What you have done now is you have yielded up the stewardship of your own money to a person for whom you cannot be accountable. So you have literally released your God-given stewardship. Teach your son not to do that. Teach your son that God has given him his resources for him to use wisely as a steward of God, not to become liable for another person whose behavior he cannot control. In other words, make very wise investments. And make sure you control Don't co-sign for a stranger so that on his default, you become liable. That's the point. Why? Because you are given money as a steward of God, and you must use it at your discretion as the Lord leads, not have it snatched out of your hand by the discretion of someone else. You understand? Control your money to honor the Lord, and don't get involved in get-rich-quick schemes that are going to put you in a position of liability. And if you get caught, look how he says to deal with it. Verse 2. If you've been trapped because you made some promise with your mouth, then do this, my son. Deliver yourself. Get out of it. Don't let it linger. You get out of it. Since you've come into the hand of your neighbor, go humble yourself and importune your neighbor. You know what you do? You get down on your face and your knees, you humble yourself and you beg and you negotiate a settlement. You do it immediately. You get that thing off your back so that it doesn't go on and on and on. Settle it. Get it done with. Humble yourself. Don't even give sleep to your eyes. Don't give slumber to your eyelids until you get yourself out, until like a gazelle from a hunter's hand or a bird from the hand of a fowler. Get out of that mess. Get it settled. Humble yourself. Plead for mercy and do whatever you can to get out of it, so you are not continually under the bondage of being liable for someone else's conduct. Teach your sons that. One final lesson. Son, love your neighbor. When we say you don't co-sign for a stranger, we don't mean you don't give money to someone in need. No, chapter 3, verse 27, do not withhold good from those to whom it is due when it is in your power to do it. If you've got the money, give it. If you've got the goods, give them to the person in need. Generosity to the poor, meeting the needs of people around you when you have the resources, is a part of honoring God. You're to be generous in showing sacrificial love to your neighbor. Don't say, verse 28, go, come back, and tomorrow I'll give it. Don't do that. If you've got it in your pocket, give it. If you have it, give it. Don't tell him to come back. He has a need. You give the need. If you have it with you, don't send him away and have him come back. Another thing about your neighbor while you're loving him, don't devise harm against your neighbor when he lives in security beside you. He feels well being beside you, and you got some plot going on where you're going to get back at him in retaliation for something he did, or where you're going to confiscate the corner of his property, or you're going to do something to cut off his water, or whatever it is. Don't do anything that is going to harm your neighbor. Don't contend with your neighbor, verse 30, without any reason, if he's done you no harm. Don't be vengeful, is verse 31. Don't have vengeance toward a neighbor. Don't envy people who resolve all issues with violence and say, boy, I wish I could, if I had my way, I'd cut him up. Don't be vengeful. Don't choose any of the ways of violent men. The curse of the Lord is on those kind of people. So take care of your neighbor. Love him. Live with him in peace. Forgive him. Meet his needs. Those are the rules. And verse 35 says, you'll inherit honor. Honor. Well, such is the duty of a father. And I close with this. Listen carefully. You have this duty as a father, and I want to lay it as clear as I can at your feet. If you fail, father, to teach your son to fear God, the devil will teach him to hate God. If you fail to teach your son to guard his mind, the devil will gladly teach him to have an open mind. If you fail to teach your son to obey his parents, the devil will teach him to rebel and break his parents' heart. If you fail to teach your son to select his companions, the devil will gladly choose them for him. If you fail to teach your son to control his body, the devil will teach him to give it over completely to lust. If you fail to teach your son to enjoy the marriage partner that God has given him, the devil will teach him to destroy the marriage. If you fail to teach your son to watch his words, the devil will fill his mouth with filth. If you fail to teach your son to pursue his work, the devil will make his laziness a tool of hell. If you fail to teach your son to manage his money, the devil will teach him to waste it on riotous living. And if you fail to teach your son to love his neighbor, the devil will gladly teach him to love only himself. We have a great responsibility to this generation and the next as fathers.
1: You're listening to Grace to You, the Bible teaching ministry of John MacArthur. John's lesson today is called Crucial Lessons for a Wise Father. At the end of the message, John said that fathers have a great responsibility both to this generation and to the next. Of course, fulfilling that responsibility, training the next generation, can be particularly difficult when the world around you rejects the notion of objective divine truth. Along those lines, we want to ask John what he would say is the biggest challenge that fathers face in a world that rejects God. Here was John's response.
2: Yeah, you know, I think maybe the biggest challenge or one of the biggest challenges for fathers today in the world is the fact that you have a culture that has lost all sense of authority. I mean, it's a postmodern world, right? There's no absolute truth. You have your truth, I have my truth. Whatever I think is right for me. Whatever you think is right for you. So in a world where there are no absolutes, and this is being taught, by the way, to children from the beginning of their education all the way through the university, and by the time they get to the university, it comes at them on mega steroids. You reject all authorities. You become your own authority in a postmodern world. You're the source of your own truth. So where then do you go for absolute standards that would allow us to have the greatest impact in producing a righteous generation of children? I don't think fathers know what's right and what's essential. Society mocks the crucial role that fathers have as leaders. It wants to give it to the mother. Scripture is clear. Dads lead their families. They lead them somewhere, but to lead them right, they have to understand biblical truth.
1: That's right, friend. You can't lead your family in the right direction if you don't know where to go yourself. And along those lines, let me mention John's book called Brave Dad. It shows you what your spiritual leadership should look like as a father, and it unpacks essential truths that you need to teach your children. 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Now for the entire Grace to You staff, I'm Phil Johnson. 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The study is titled The Return and Reign of Jesus Christ. 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
3: 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And coming up next, we have Focus on the Family with Jim Daly. 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
4: weather. Really warm today. We'll cool off a little bit on Saturday and then getting warm on Sunday with high pressure parked over the Pacific Northwest. About 90 for the afternoon high and sunny. Overnight, some clouds and we're in the mid-50s and then 80 and sunny on Saturday. We're back in the upper 80s and sunny Sunday. I'm meteorologist Steve Hamilton on KPDQ.
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3: Masculinity has been deconstructed so effectively and so much, and some of that's been very helpful to deconstruct. Okay, we shouldn't be this or that. Okay, but what's the construction?
1: A great question from Brant Hansen, and he joins us again on Focus on the Family with Jim Daly. Last time we had a wonderful conversation with him about living out your true calling and purpose as a man, and today we'll hear more of his insights. And thanks for listening. I'm John Fuller.
4: John, it was a great discussion yesterday with Brant, and you know, the thing that caught me is this idea of tending the garden right out of Genesis. The fact that Adam kind of looked the other way while Eve was being lured in, and he was standing nearby. According to scripture, he didn't step in and kind of defend her and aim things in a more godly way. And, you know, we all suffer from that poor decision that Adam made. It's called a sinful environment now because he disobeyed God. And what a beautiful analogy to bring that forward and teach each of us men how to be the healthier Adam, the better Adam, the tender of the garden Adam. And that means your marriage, your household, if you're a single guy, developing yourself and aiming for something that's more meaningful than the dopamine hits we get from gaming and pornography and those things that take us down. I thought it was really powerful.
1: Yeah, it was a very proactive, engaging conversation. And Brant is an author and radio host. He's heard on over 200 Christian radio stations. He's authored a number of books, and today we're focusing on The Men We Need, God's Purpose for the Manly Man, The Avid Indoorsman, or Any Man Willing to Show Up. And, of course, we have copies of that book here at the ministry.
4: And, John, you missed one of the biggest points. He won Personality of the Year.
1: Oh, yeah. He got a special parking spot, I'm sure.
4: I'm just fixated on that.
5: The irony is I don't have that much personality. That's
4: just... No, I think it's just such a great little award. You know?
5: Yeah.
4: You said last time they gave it, what was it? You said?
5: Well, they since I've won more than one, they said I won multiple Personality of the Year awards.
4: I just love that.
1: Got different iterations of Brant get different awards.
4: So great. And, you know, for the listener, they might remember you being on the program. You do struggle with autism.
5: Yeah.
4: That's something that's part of your life.
5: Yep.
4: And you've really done such a fantastic job overcoming those obstacles. And you're an author. And, I mean, you're a radio personality. So you've done well.
5: Well done. Thanks. And I think it's one reason this book is different than maybe a lot of man books. I'm hearing that. It's biblically based and whatnot, because I've got neurological problems beyond the spectrum. Like, my eyes move back and forth. I have a thing called nystagmus. It's pretty profound. I have to move my head to negotiate for that. So it's very obvious to people when they first meet me. But that kept me from, like, I can't do axe throwing. You don't want the guy.
4: I can understand. I wouldn't volunteer.
5: Yeah, don't bring me to your church axe throwing night with the guys.
4: Receiver of your axe throwing.
5: Like, so. No. How about not? Seriously, don't bring it. We find you something else to do. Like, so coming at it from that angle for guys that aren't into that stuff, like, to be able to say, everybody's welcome here. When people say guys need to stand up and be guys, like, what do you mean? Because for a lot of us, I can't play football. I can't do the thing with, again, like, special forces stuff. Like, I couldn't qualify for the military. I can't. So what does masculinity look like then for all of us? And I think there's got to be a deeper thing that underlies, and I think this is it. I think it's the keeper of the garden thing that Adam was given to do specifically by God.
4: Yeah, and I so appreciate that. And it definitely will guide my conversations with my young adult sons now that are in their early 20s.
5: Yes.
4: So we're going to have that talk and use that metaphor and apply many of these things. Last time we talked about forsaking the fake world of technology to relish what is real and investing in relationships, which, again, everybody struggles with generally, but the younger generations particularly are really struggling in that area. The second one was protecting the vulnerable. If you missed it last time, go back and listen again. Get the app for the smartphone, whatever you need to do. Call us, and we'll send you the download so you can hear it. Let's pick it up with the third decision that you've encouraged guys to make, and this is a biggie. Be ambitious about the right things. Why do you think so many men are dissatisfied about the regular world, if I could call it that? Is it about their choices, or what's going on for them to have such dissatisfaction with normal?
3: I don't think they have any idea what they're supposed to be doing and what would actually be life-giving to them and to the people around them. They don't know. So they have to be told, just like we all can be trained into things. This is what this is called discipleship, but you have to give people a picture for it. What I find a lot of guys, though, left without being told wisdom about what it means to be a man, to be a keeper of the garden. Absent that, you just go towards whatever the culture is pushing on you.
4: Yeah.
3: And it can be various shades of things that are offered, but the problem is if you're ambitious, even if you're like, well, I'm going to work hard and make a lot of money and so on and so forth, be a good citizen. Like, okay, but let's say you got little kids in the house now. Is it all about your work now? Because you need to being ambitious isn't enough. It's being ambitious about the right things. And what I'm trying to say, for example, in that scenario is you need to understand life is in seasons. And right now is little kid season. This is it. So you make decisions based on that. You have to be, this is what wisdom is. It's knowing what's valuable versus something else.
4: You said you made perhaps one of the best right decisions when your kids were young.
3: I totally did. Out of happened? All the dumb decisions I've made, I tell people this too. I nailed this one. So I had a very stressful job. I was doing talk radio. It was 3 hours a day of arguing about politics and whatnot. And I was fairly good at it when the ratings were fine, but stressful. Well, I thought, you know what? I'll go to law school just to shift gears and do something less stressful. So I went ahead, got into law schools and stuff, got some really sweet offers and stuff. But I was talking to my lawyer friends who said, when you get out of law school, you're going to have to take a job at a big firm. You'll be home one evening a week.
4: Wow.
3: And so I took a job that paid almost nothing. And we moved the family down to South Florida at the time. But I was done with work at noon every day. And since we homeschooled the kids, I had every afternoon to play with them. And mainly I played. I should have helped more with the homeschooling. But, you know, I mostly just took them to this pool, to the beach, played.
4: You're the PE director.
3: Laughed. Yeah, that's what I was. Thank you. Good call. But I know my kids. And then later on, guess what? My career was fine later on when I had more time.
4: Mm-hmm.
3: And that was a brilliant move.
4: Yeah.
3: We did not have much money. We were stressed out a little bit about the money thing. But honestly, God provided just enough the whole way. And I would never trade that.
4: Mm-hmm. Boy, think of that. That's a big statement.
3: Totally. So yeah. I don't have those regrets. Like, but it's so important to ask God. I'm telling guys this, like, to understand what's of value and what's not right now. And that's a big part of being ambitious about the right things.
4: Yeah, and I think, you know, guys find it hard to figure out where that trigger is, you know. So if I've gone to business school, just fill in the blank, whatever right. education you have, or vocation. Let's include those folks that aren't going to college. And they're getting on the fast track to do their vocational trade. It's hard to manage that. And you think it's the number one thing is we need resources, financial resources Understood. To pay yeah. the mortgage, to feed the kids, to get them to school stuff. And especially in this environment with hyperinflation and everything we've got going, it may not even show up on the screen. What if we were to do less? I have more time with the kids.
3: Yeah. Well,
4: we'll have to stretch every penny.
3: Yeah. For some people, this is impossible. It's like they're just in a financial situation. You can't do anything. But for most people, I don't think that's true because of the buying decisions.
4: Yeah.
3: And you wind up serving this car. Like, why do I have to have this nice truck? Mm-hmm. Why do I have to have this nice car? Am I James Bond or something? Why can't I drive a 87 like Corolla if I have to?
4: Yeah.
3: I can.
4: Yeah,
3: I can't. So there are decisions a lot of times that I can make that will free us up from stress and allow me to enjoy my wife and enjoy my kids before it's too late, because you do not get those years back.
4: Mm-hmm. What's so interesting is your example, what you did, the one right thing you said that you did.
3: Yeah.
4: There's not a plethora of those examples. There's plenty of examples of men who chose career.
3: Yeah.
4: And we can list what the outcomes of their family life was like. typically divorced, remarried, maybe divorced twice, remarried, who knows?
5: Well, if they were given a vision of being a keeper of the garden, this is your actual role in this world. So these people around you need to thrive and bloom. You've been entrusted with these humans. You're not all about domineering them. You don't own them, all that sort of stuff. What you do as a loving father and husband in this scenario is like, these people should, I'm going to make sure that they can thrive. Hmm. They get to bloom. I will defend them. I will create a secure space for them. And part of that security is knowing that you're there.
4: So that's being ambitious for the right things. That's the third one. The fourth one now, make women and children feel safe, not threatened.
5: This is a big thing because a lot of us will pat ourselves on the back. And I'm talking as a married guy here, but a lot of us will pat ourselves on the back and say, well, if an intruder ever came into my home, I would defend my wife against him. I would do whatever it takes to defend. And most of us would. That's good. The problem, and I read this account in another book, but I had to put it in mine too, because it's like so honest. The guy's friend was just said, you know, the problem is, most of the time that doesn't happen, but the intruder is me with my words.
4: Right.
5: With the, like, my wife has to guard herself against my attitude, my words, my lack of involvement, my lack of security, my hurtfulness. You can pause and hurt your wife. If she says, I love you, and you're like, pause. Yeah, I love you too. Like, it's all about, even the slightest things can be a curse to somebody.
4: Mm.
5: So what I'm trying to say is to guys to rethink that scenario where, well, I'll defend my wife. Okay, just start with your presence and your words. And when you see that, it's not a guilt trip, because a lot of guys can be hearing this and going, oh boy, yeah, I guess I blown. Like, no, it's an opportunity. We can change.
4: Yeah.
5: Starting today.
4: You know, for our Hope Restored program, this is the main thing they talk about, is security. That women need security and they need to feel that from their husbands. You know, one of the things too, I don't even realize this at times. I mean, I'm a pretty big guy. I played football. And sometimes when I'm talking to the boys or to Gene, I mean, Gene will say, whew, you're coming off a little strong right now. I don't even know it.
5: Yeah.
4: Honestly, you don't even know. You're kind of, whew, and, you know, getting up for the big game, I guess.
5: Me too.
4: And she'll be able to talk me down a little bit. I didn't even realize it. Mm-hmm. I didn't know I was being aggressive.
5: Yeah. And I get all lawyerly.
4: And so that's too bad.
5: Yeah. And insistent and whatever. And my wife has had to make me aware of that. And now.
4: But those are threatening things.
5: Exactly.
4: Right? I wouldn't think that, especially if I'm up against another guy and we're in the weight room talking.
5: Right.
4: You know,
5: you don't think it at all.
4: This is the way we banter.
5: But this is my garden.
4: Right.
5: And these are the species in my garden, which I love. And again, I want them to thrive and flourish because they knew me. I want them to flourish because they knew me.
6: So when your wife calls you on being lawyerly, is it against the backdrop of, I know your heart, but right now, or does she tend to be a little firmer on that?
5: She's pretty firm. My wife's brilliant and she's also direct and firm. But I mean, she's right. So I have to be able to be willing to understand she respects me more when I'm embodying this thing that I'm talking about here, about being a source of security.
6: Yeah.
5: People are drawn to that too, because everybody's so insecure now. This is men, women, everybody, children. But to have somebody who's not anxious, somebody who's at peace, somebody who's not angry, who is secure, people are drawn to it because there's just not much of that.
4: Yeah. Protection and safety, I mean, it goes beyond the physical needs. We've alluded to that, how we speak, the posture that we take. How did Jesus model this for us with his statements and his actions?
5: Yeah, I wrote
4: it. I mean, whipping the tables, that's pretty aggressive, right?
5: Well,
4: but then asking the questions of the woman at the well, it's pretty gentle.
5: Yeah. I write one chapter called the Jesus Masterclass on how to treat women.
4: Mm.
5: And there's several things that he does.
4: Oh, give them to me.
5: It's very honoring. Well, just an example, like the Jairus, I don't know how you pronounce it, but he's like the head guy at the synagogue. So he's a big shot, important guy. His daughter's sick. Jesus puts him on the back burner for a woman who wasn't even supposed to be there in the crowd, who's bleeding and is embarrassed and unclean.
3: And Jairus and his retinue had to be like, wait, her? Why? He elevates her. You're not supposed to do that in that culture. You don't even do that in this culture very often, where you're like, bump a woman who's considered unclean above an important guy. Or when he's at Mary and Martha's, and Mary comes in and sits at his feet, or she's in the living room sitting on the floor, probably they all were, that's where the guys go. Like, I've been in cultures, if you travel,
4: yeah,
3: there's cultures where you don't see the women of the house. Mm-hmm. They stay in the kitchen and they pass the food underneath a curtain where all the guys are sitting in the main room, or they have the kids bring out the food and set it down there. Huh. Mary's like, no, I'm going to learn from this man. He was doing something revolutionary by saying, you're welcome here, and this is a very good idea.
4: Yeah.
3: Like, there's a million ways that Jesus subtly and not so subtly elevates women and respects them in a lot of ways that we just don't even think about.
6: Well, you're hearing today from Brant Hansen, and he's our guest on Focus on the Family with Jim Daly. The book that forms the foundation for this conversation is The Men We Need, God's Purpose for the Manly Man, the Avid Indoorsman, or Any Man Willing to Show Up. 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
4: Brant, becoming a godly man is all wound up, I think, in point five, which is choosing today who you want to become tomorrow.
3: Yeah.
4: I like that. For the guys that are feeling guilty right now, or maybe the wives that are listening saying, oh, Bob's not going to like this. There's always tomorrow. I mean, the Lord gives you breath.
3: Right.
4: And you want to wake up and do things better. So speak to that idea of having a plan for correcting those things that aren't tending the garden.
3: Well, here's the plan. And I like that it's hopeful. Again, like you said, this isn't about beating ourselves up because we've failed. And we didn't know sometimes. We didn't know exactly what we're supposed to be doing sometimes. And we make mistakes.
4: Uh-huh.
3: The plan is this. You're going to become whatever you're paying attention to right now.
4: Huh.
3: That's it. What you pay attention to is who you're going to become. And you do pay attention. You pay to attend things. Your brain can sit and attend to this or that. But that's shaping who you're becoming.
4: Yeah. I think it was the late Larry Crabb, who we had on the program many times here at Focus, who said, line up 100 men, watch them closely for a week. 70 or 80 of them will be ruled by a passion called neediness.
3: That's right.
4: What was he driving toward there? I think I get that, but what's the difference? What is the neediness that 80% are looking for, and what's the opposite of that?
3: Still trying to achieve significance on their own.
4: Through
3: whatever.
4: Tick some off
3: for something. Me. Well, like a career achievement, money, cars. Sex, like, yeah, attractiveness. Like, it could be a million different things, but like that they're still not secure as men just comes bleeding out, especially in a workplace environment where there's like, why is this so competitive or fear based or something? Like, what? This is just a weird thing. It's because people are still trying to. They're still needy.
4: Yeah,
3: and. To get to a point where, again, you start paying attention to the right things. I'm talking about bringing the Lord into your mind, growing, listening to things that are wise, paying attention to wisdom, like being around the right things, paying attention to the right things. You will become a more secure person.
4: Yeah. No, it's so true. So many wealthy people, wealthy men that I've met, they tend to, especially the non-Christian, I think Christians tend to do this better, not perfectly, but better. They'll say, you know, I was aiming for that next deal. And I just told myself, if I get that next deal, that's going to give me X amount of money, I'm done. I'll be fine. And then what they find is when they get there, that's really the next deal.
3: Right.
4: It's like a deal junkie. You know, they're never going to have enough. It won't be the perfect deal. Therefore, we've got to move to the next deal to get that satisfaction or just, that significance.
3: Just needing complimented all the time, needing this for that. Here's a wonderful thing that C.S. Lewis was talking about. He said, you really have to watch when you're younger because you're on a trajectory. So a little attitude, he called it a grumble. If you're a grumbly person when you're 25, people are like, okay, well, it's, you know, it's all right. But you're on this trajectory. You wind up when you're older, you become just a grumble.
4: Yeah.
3: Like we become more and more a caricature of what we're fostering in our lives.
4: Interesting.
3: And it's like I mentioned in the book, like you will... If you're off by 1 degree for a moonshot, you miss the moon by 3,100 miles. because of the trajectory of things. So that's why I think a lot of older people, you can look at this person and say, man, he's a saint. He listens. He offers wisdom. Everybody just loves being around him. Or you can see the anger on somebody's face. They become nothing but anger, and they're at the grocery store hitting you with their shopping carts. It's like you become this extreme thing that you were fostering when you were younger.
4: You know, Brent, let me ask you this in the context of your old radio days doing a lot of political commentary. That's an environment where, I mean, you do get angry.
3: Yeah.
4: Because people seem like they're not thinking. I'll be polite.
3: Right.
4: The word stupid comes to mind. But policies that are put in place, kind of the things that aren't helpful for the most people are put into place. And I mean, you look at public education, all the things that are going on there, what's being taught. You can gin that anger up to where you're really behaving as poorly as those you're opposing.
3: Or here's another thing that happens, and I think it's more subtle, especially I see this with older folks. And I'm getting to be one of those older folks. We need you to be at peace. Like, we need you to be the voice of the family or the voice of your neighborhood, the voice of your church, where you're thinking in terms of the kingdom of God. But if you're sitting there basting in propaganda, whatever the propaganda is, whatever the news is, whatever, if you're watching that all the time, you're not going to be that person. Mm. And now we're missing you. And people need older people with wisdom in the culture, but you're like so awash in this stuff. And I know the news of the day is important. I know all this stuff it's true, but we need somebody to offer some peace and a lack of anxiety. Instead, you're anxious now because you're sitting there like getting all ginned up.
4: Well, I mean, yeah, I'm thinking nobody's tending that garden.
3: Right.
4: Politics, my gosh, it's overgrown, it's weed infested, it's gnarly. But we need to be Christian men and do the right things and do it with the right attitude. The key, though, is the alternatives to that neediness that we were talking about a minute ago. If we could take that from 80% to 10%, how would we do that to get men focused on the right things again?
3: Well, this is, I'm taking a shot with writing this book. Like,
4: yeah,
3: I don't know.
4: You wrote the book.
3: I really don't know beyond that. Like, to try to explain, I think this is God's vision for us. I think women respond the way they do because they intuitively know it is to be a keeper of the garden, to be a source of security for the vulnerable around us. Your neighborhood should be safer just because you're there.
4: Let's move to decision six. Take responsibility for your own spiritual life. Seems right.
3: It is. It's. But if I were just looking at that chapter, I'd be like, okay, here we go. It's the old, you need to do this and that. It's actually good news. It's not a guilt trip again for guys. I'm saying for a lot of guys, they associate spiritual, because our culture does this, with emotional. So a lot of guys feel left out, or they've done something wrong with God. They don't even understand the whole thing. It doesn't compute. If you're more analytical, this can be for more analytical women too. That's definitely me. I don't respond emotionally to a lot of stuff that other people do. Like a certain song, everybody's, wow, we went to the chorus and we modulated up and now our hands are in the air. Like, I'm sitting watching them like, yeah, they do that at the Journey concert too. Like when they modulate or they hit that chorus again. So I'm always analyzing. Right. Maybe I'm too skeptical, and I'm okay. So that's, but what I've realized reading the stories of people in the Bible is spiritual isn't about emotions. Being spiritual is about loyalty.
4: Huh. Faithfulness.
3: Yeah. Faithfulness to God. You just keep showing up.
4: Yeah. That's the fork in the road. As we've talked these last couple of days, that decision tree that's always in front of us as guys, do we look at this? You got to say yes or no.
3: Yeah, just,
4: you know,
3: just,
4: and loyalty and faithfulness is what should drive you to God.
3: And when you understand that, when guys understand that, we're like, I can do that. Like, I get it. Guys, this is part of, if you're in the military, you have a job, or like to people around you, like I can keep showing up, but God deserves my believing loyalty.
4: Yeah.
3: And that daily thing where it's like, I'm going to partner with God in life, like Abraham.
4: Brent, let's wrap up right here. I mean, these are great concepts. I'm actually quite excited to talk to Trent and Troy about this. I don't know if it's going to be drip irrigation or Niagara Falls. I'll have to make that. Yeah, we're going to sit down and read this book together. Let's do it. But the concepts are great. And the vision is so strong about being the Adam, tend the garden, protect Eve, protect your children, help the vulnerable, all the things that we've talked about these last couple of days. But I am thinking of the guy who's maybe in his 60s, maybe older, who is looking back going, it's the first time I've really heard this. Mm. I did chase the money. Mm-hmm. I did go through two marriages, whatever it might be. How would you encourage him? What would you say to him to pick up today and move forward?
5: It's not too late. And in fact, somebody repenting is what we're talking about. Rethinking. Somebody who repents or rethinks gets humble when they're in their 60s or 70s. It's more impressive.
4: It is.
5: All I can say to somebody who's listening and going, well, I wish I would have thought about this before. I wish I would have had that idea before, but I didn't think about that. I didn't live that way. All I can tell you is much respect to you for saying, but now I will. Yeah. I just have tons of respect for that. So that's all I have to tell you.
4: You know, it's interesting. I'm thinking of something someone once said to me about the Holy Spirit, that evidence of the Holy Spirit in a Christian's life is a changed heart.
5: Yeah.
4: Changed actions. That's the thing that really is the evidence.
5: And it's continuing.
4: He was this and he's now this.
5: Right.
4: That's a changed heart.
5: How impressive is that? Where do you see that anywhere else in the world where somebody who's 70 is like, you know what? I realize I get to do this and now I'm going to serve people in this way better. Like,
4: yeah.
5: That alone makes me believe in God even more.
4: Mm. Yeah. And it's so good. Brant, you've done a wonderful job with this book, The Men We Need. And I think it is one of those resources that every dad, A, should digest, and every husband, to be able to be that garden tender and hopefully not miss the way Adam did miss. That's mm-hmm. the goal. Mm-hmm. And then to teach your sons what it means. You know, I hear from so many Christian parents who have daughters. I've not been blessed with a daughter. Mm-hmm. I wish I had one, but I don't. But how they say, where are the Christian guys that my daughter can marry? Mm-hmm. And that's my job with mm-hmm. two boys. I've got to help prepare my sons to be the husbands they need to be. Yeah. And this is one of those resources. Mm-hmm. So if you can, like we often do, if you can join us and be a part of the ministry, make a gift of any amount, a monthly gift is best for us. That's how John and I both do this mm-hmm. with Focus. 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We'll send you the book as our way of saying thank you if you can support us that way. If you can't afford it, we'll get it in your hands as part of the ministry here at Focus on the Family. We believe in the content that much and what Brant has to say here. So just ask for it and we'll get it to you. And most importantly, apply it and we'll have a different world.
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5: You might not think you have much to offer in serving God, but the truth is, every believer is uniquely equipped for ministry. Today on Turning Point, Dr. David Jeremiah sheds light on spiritual gifts. All Christians have at least one. And if you don't know what yours is, stay tuned as we continue our series on the Holy Spirit with David's helpful and encouraging message, The Gifts of the Spirit.
6: I'm telling you up front, this is the most controversial part of the doctrine of the Holy Spirit, the gifts of the Spirit. And we're not going to get into all of the theological discussion so much as just talk about what it means to be gifted by the Spirit of God. There are approximately 19 different separate gifts listed in the New Testament, and the Bible says that every Christian has at least one of them, and many Christians are multi-gifted, and God uses those gifts in their lives. By His Spirit, He enables them to do things for the kingdom that would not be done otherwise, and we're going to talk about it today. This is a two-part lesson. We'll take the first part today, and we'll finish it up on Monday. One last time this week for me to tell you about this book that we're telling you about during the month of June. It's exciting to me because I know this book is going to be a blessing to you. One of the things I discovered when I started to teach on the Holy Spirit is that not a lot of teaching has happened

He's one of my favorite characters. He left a successful career in the shoe business to share the gospel. And during his brief 62 years of life, it is estimated that he preached to more than 100 million people and led over 1 million people to Christ. But what may surprise you, if you've never read his story, is that Moody wasn't a polished speaker, nor was he a trained evangelist or theologian. In fact, when he spoke, he often stumbled over his words and he mangled the English language. He split infinitives and other things like that. After one of his sermons, a man came up to him and said, "Mr. Moody, I listened while you were speaking, and you made 17 grammatical errors in your sermon." God bless people like that. And then this man held out a piece of paper and he made a list of Moody's mistakes. And Moody just smiled and said, "I'm doing my best with what God has given me. Are you?" Now that's a real good question. In fact, that's a question we all need to wrestle through, because the Bible says God is the great giver of gifts. And what are you doing, and what am I doing with everything we have been gifted? Ephesians chapter 4 tells us that when the Lord ascended to heaven, he gave gifts to men. In Ephesians 4:7, we read, "To each one of us, grace was given according to the measure of Christ's gift." What the Bible teaches men and women is that you and I, apart from the gift of salvation, which we receive when we repent of our sins and become Christians, each of us have been endowed with a gift of ministry from Almighty God, so that every person who's a Christian has a spiritual gift. And I know that some of you are smiling and say, "Well, I must have been left off that list because I don't have any spiritual gifts." Well, you have to argue not with me, but with the Word of God, because the Word of God says we all have spiritual gifts. The fact that we don't know what they are is not God's fault. It's our fault. And today, we're going to deal with that a little bit and talk about what it means to have a spiritual gift and the joy of using that gift for the honor and glory of the Lord. Every Christian has been uniquely equipped for ministry. But before we go any further, let me just take a moment and remind you there's a difference between spiritual gifts and the fruit of the Spirit. The fruit of the Spirit has to do with who we are. The fruit of the Spirit is love and joy and peace and long-suffering and all those things. But the gifts of the Spirit have to do with what we do, the things that we do for the Lord, how we serve the Lord. We don't all get the same gift. And if we're honest, sometimes we wish we had a different gift than the one we have. Maybe you look around and think, "Why couldn't I be the preacher? Or why didn't God make me the singer?" But spiritual gifts aren't something we get to choose. There's something the Holy Spirit assigns. In fact, the Bible says the same Spirit works all these things, distributing to each one individually as he wills. The Holy Spirit decides, not us. And ladies and gentlemen, the Holy Spirit never gets it wrong. He's always right. He never misses. So if you belong to Christ, you already have at least one spiritual gift, and you may not have discovered it yet, but it's there. And it's waiting to be used. A.T. Pearson was a Bible teacher from an earlier day, and he said, "Everyone has some gift, therefore all should be encouraged. Not all have all the gifts, therefore all should be humble. All gifts are for one body, therefore all should be in harmony. And all gifts are needful, therefore all should be faithful." Today I want to unwrap the gifts of the Spirit with what they are, how they work, how we can recognize the ones God has given us. I must confess to you that in years past, I have given entire series of messages and given a message on every gift, which I cannot do. So I'm going to give all those messages to you in one message. I'm going to bring the truck up and dump it all right in one place. And I want you to listen carefully, because the overall of this, the bringing of this all together, is very helpful for us to understand how we fit into the plan God has for us and how we can find the joy we have. I tell you that

0: truth, the greatest joy I've ever had was to become a Christian. The second greatest joy I've ever had is being a Christian and being able to serve the Lord. And that comes through understanding how this works. And we're going to talk about it today. First of all, remember this, and you want to write this down. There are three major passages in the Bible that tell you about spiritual gifts. It's kind of easy to remember. One of them is Romans 12, one of them is 1 Corinthians 12, and one of them is Ephesians 4. In Romans 12, we are told that we, being many, are one body in Christ, and individually members of one another, having then gifts differing according to the grace that is given to us, let us use them. If prophecy, let us prophesy in proportion to our faith. Or ministry, let us use it in our ministering. He who teaches in teaching, he who exhorts in exhortation, he who gives with liberality, he who leads with diligence, he who shows mercy with cheerfulness. So in that passage, we run into the serving gifts like teaching and encouraging and generosity and mercy. Then in 1 Corinthians 12, we have the gifts of miracles and prophecy and discernment of spirits and tongues and the interpretation of tongues. And then in chapter 4 of Ephesians, we have the gift of prophets and evangelists and pastors and teachers. Now, when you take all these gifts and put them together, they sort of fall out into some groups. And I think by understanding the groups, we'll understand the gifts. First of all, there are special gifts. These are gifts that were used in the early days of the church to help the church get established, like apostles and prophets, evangelists and pastor teachers. These had a very special part in the founding of the church, and some of them remain in operation today. And then there are speaking gifts. These are the gifts that involve the mouth. They include prophecy and teaching and exhortation, the word of wisdom and the word of knowledge. And then there are serving gifts. And this is my favorite list because this is where most of us find our gifts. These gifts that are given to us throughout these passages tell us that we can serve, we can help, we can lead, we can administrate, we can give, we can show mercy, we can discern spirits, we can show faith, and we can demonstrate hospitality. You may be busy serving in one of these capacities and you don't even realize you've been gifted. You were involved in serving God and you didn't even know you were gifted to do it, but you have followed your inclinations to do what God has called you to do, and you're doing it, and you're effective in the doing of it. Then there is one other set of gifts that cause a lot of consternation for people. And we get asked questions about this a lot through our radio and television ministry and even here in the church. These are the sign gifts. And these are the gifts that cause so much consternation. One of the reasons there's so much controversy over all these gifts is because we have thrown them all in one big package and think they all have to be used in the same way. But what is the use for special gifts or the use for the serving gifts? What is the use for speaking gifts? And what is the use for sign gifts? Sign gifts were given to establish God's authority. And I don't have time to go through all of the argument about this in this sermon, but if you'll listen carefully, I will give you the core answer to the question that sometimes you're asked. In the New Testament, when Jesus was on this earth and his apostles were preaching, they had no New Testament. They had no authority for what they said. How could people know whether they truly came from God? Their words were authenticated by miracles and visible signs that proved their authority. The apostles were recognized as God's messengers because of the sign gifts. But when the written word of God was completed, when we got this blessed book called the Bible, those sign gifts began to fade from the center. Because, ladies and gentlemen, God has no higher authority than the Bible. And when people want to know, is it true, they should not seek for some special gift to be exhibited, but they should go to the Word of God. If you say, God says it, open your Bible and see if God says it. The Bereans did that. The Bible says the Bereans searched the scriptures to see whether or not the things the apostles were saying were true. At our church, we do not practice sign gifts because we have the highest authority in our hands that's ever been produced. This is the ultimate authority of our faith. And the Bible says that God has exalted His word above His name. And when experience becomes our authority, confusion follows. Because you see, the Bible is very objective. It says what it says. It means what it says. If you find out what it means, you'll discover it doesn't mean two things. It means one thing. It's an objective truth. But signs are subjective. They're interpreted by the people who experience them, and they're all different, and they mean different things to different people. When we speak the word of truth, we speak the word of truth, and it's based upon the word of God. Where the word of God is central, people grow strong in their faith. Where it is removed from the center, confusion takes its place. So we do not practice the sign gifts at Shadow Mountain because we know we have the authority that's greater than all. We have the Word of God, and we rest our case on the Word of God. If God said it, I believe it, and that settles it. Amen? Amen. So let me tell you what the purpose of these gifts are that God gives to us. First of all, the Bible says these gifts are given to us to build up others in the family of God. Now, there's a word that is used. I remember this word growing up in the church, wondering what in the world it meant to be edified. People were always talking about being sanctified and edified, and I didn't know what it meant. One day I realized that the word edify comes from the word edifice, which means building. So the word to edify means to build up. The Bible says that we are given gifts, according to Ephesians 4:12, for the edifying of the body of Christ. The reason God has gifted you and me with these several gifts that we've talked about is so that when we utilize these gifts, we are building up the body of Christ. How many of you know some people have the gift of tearing down the body of Christ, but it didn't come from God? It came from the other direction. God has called you and me to develop the gifts that He's placed within us so that when we utilize those gifts, we're helping others grow and be strengthened in their faith and become better Christians and better followers of Christ. We build up. It says in this same passage of Scripture, for the equipping of the saints, for the work of the ministry, for the edifying of the body of Christ. And in 1 Corinthians we read, since you are zealous for spiritual gifts, let it be for the edification of the church that you seek to excel. God has given to you and me a gift of ministry so that we will build people up instead of tearing them down. If your gift is encouragement, you speak hope instead of criticism. If your gift is serving, you meet needs instead of ignoring them. If your gift is teaching, you bring truth instead of confusion. When you use your gifts, you push back against the negativity of the world and you help make the church and the people in it stronger. So we're given these gifts to establish believers. So you say, Pastor Jeremiah, what does it mean to be established? Well, it means that you don't get blown around by everything that happens, that when some new thing comes that somebody says is from God, you know whether or not it's from God. Because you've dug your roots down deep into the Scripture, you know what is true. And let me say something to you. When you know what is true, you know what is false, right? When you know what is true from the Word of God, the things that aren't true to the Word of God become really evident to you. You may not even be able to express it. You may be saying, that doesn't sound right to me. And it doesn't sound right to you because it's not right. It's not from the Word of God. The Word of God tests everything. And when we have spiritual gifts, the Bible says, what happens is we help each other to get established in the faith. We encourage one another. We strengthen one another. We go through difficult times with one another. And we together help one another in their faith. Paul wrote in Romans, I long to see you that I may impart to you some spiritual gift that you may be established. You might ask, how do I get established? Well, when people use their spiritual gifts within the church, they bless us with those gifts. They help you and me become more established in what we believe. And when I use the gift that God has given to me, my great honor and purpose is to build you up and to establish you in the faith. Even as today, what I want you to know is what the Bible says about spiritual gifts so that when someone comes and tells you something that's not true, you know where to find the truth. What am I doing? I'm using the gift that God has given me to instruct and encourage and to build up and to establish. And here's the last thing that spiritual gifts do, and this is really neat and pretty special. The Bible says that when you and I use our spiritual gifts, we bring honor and glory to Jesus Christ. We exalt him. Listen to 1 Peter 4:11. If anyone speaks, let him speak as the oracles of God. If anyone ministers, let him do it with the ability which God supplies, that in all things God may be glorified through Jesus Christ, to whom belong the glory and the dominion forever and ever. Amen. What is Scripture saying? It is saying, if you have a gift of speaking, speak for the glory of God, and God will be glorified. If you have the gift of serving, serve God with all your heart, and God will be glorified. The Bible says, let men see your good works, that they may glorify your Father who is in heaven. If you have the gift of teaching, study diligently, teach creatively, do it with the strength and skill within you, and the God of glory will gain even more glory because of what you're doing. Bringing glory to God's one of our chief purposes as Christians, and we might as well roll up our sleeves and in the power of the Spirit get after it. Use your gift, and when you do, you bring honor and glory to the Lord Jesus Christ. And that's not just for people like me, that's for all of us, because as we've learned so far in this little tutorial, we all have a spiritual gift from God. Now, in the whole doctrine of spiritual gifts, there are some issues that come up. Let me just deal with three of them before we bring the conclusion to this message. I don't know that there's anything that has been more controversial among Christians than this. And sometimes it's just that we don't know. First of all, I'd like to call out the spirituality problem. Have you ever encountered somebody who's got a spiritual gift, and it may be obvious to you that they do, and because of that, they flaunt this gift and they make you know that they're spiritual people? Well, I'm here to tell you something that'll surprise you. You can have a spiritual gift and be a carnal Christian. The Bible says about the Corinthians, they fell behind in no spiritual gift. In other words, they had all the gifts. And yet the church in Corinth was the most carnal church in the New Testament history book. When I was a pastor in Fort Wayne, Indiana, there was another church there that was quite large, and they decided to open a bookstore. And lo and behold, they opened the bookstore, and they called it the Corinthian Bookstore. I called the pastor one day. I said, have you ever read Corinthians? And he said, what do you mean? I said, why in the world would you call your bookstore the Corinthian Bookstore? It's the most carnal church. I wouldn't want to be Corinthian anything. About 2 months later, he changed it and got it right. But Corinthians were not good people. They were carnal people. All of this information that you read, go home and read it today. You'll see what I'm talking about. But that church, we are told, was number one in spiritual gifts. They all had spiritual gifts. But because they had spiritual gifts, they weren't spiritual. They held those gifts because they were from God, and they used them in many cases for their own purposes, and they got into a lot of trouble. And Paul scathed them. In 1 Corinthians, he lets them have it, and he should have because of what they were doing. The ironic fact is you can be greatly gifted and still not be walking with the Lord. So don't let spiritual gifts be the standard of your Christianity. The second problem is what I call the specialist problem. This is really common, believe it or not. Sometimes someone will say to me, Pastor, you've been encouraging us to share our faith, but I don't do that because I don't have the gift of evangelism. Well, that doesn't get you off the hook, not even close. Because while there are people who have the gift of evangelism, all of us are called to go into the world and share our faith. Somebody says, I don't give because I don't have the gift of giving. Come on now. You know, there are people, according to the Bible, who have the gift of giving. And it says, if you have that gift, you should use it liberally. Did you see that? But the Bible also knows that we might not have that gift, but we still have the responsibility. All of the gifts have both a special and a general application. Generally speaking, we all should be evangelists. We should all be serving. we should all be speaking the truth. But sometimes the Lord comes along and he puts his hand on someone and gives them a special ability in one of these things. And that is a spiritual gift. But it doesn't take you away from your responsibility to do the things that the Bible tells you to do. Just because you don't have the gift of evangelism doesn't mean you can't share the gospel with somebody you love. You may feel like you don't do it well, but do it. Because that's what God has called us to do. God calls every one of us to teach, to encourage, to serve. And these are not just gifts for a few. They're a part of what it means to be a follower of Jesus Christ. Thirdly, there's the self-centered problem. There are other people who fall into a self-centered problem. They start to think, my spiritual gifts are for me. That's not true. God didn't give you a gift for yourself. That's not what God is up to. God gave you gifts to help others. Once again, Scripture says that these gifts are to profit all. There's an old adage that goes something like this: if God has given you a gift, use it, don't abuse it, or you will lose it. And that is a good admonition. You can let a gift atrophy. A gift that isn't used is ultimately lost in terms of its effectiveness for God. Once you figure out what God has gifted you to do, your goal should be to polish that gift. Sharpen that tool. Use it all that you can for the glory of God while there is still time. Amen. And you know, that's what you do. You go to school, you learn, you sharpen your sword, you get ready to be useful to the Lord. Sometimes the sharpening part of it is, well, it can be monotonous if you're not careful. I remember as a student in seminary, I used to think, I should be out preaching somewhere. What am I doing in this carol in the library? But, you know, God wants to sharpen you up, and I am so thankful that I didn't neglect that part of my life, because I've been fishing out of that stream for a long time, and I'm very grateful. Hey, listen, we are going to take a break for the weekend, and I hope you will get to church. Be an encouragement to someone. Use your gift in the church where you serve. And be sure to look for us on television, because we're on a network somewhere near you, hopefully not while church is going on. If so, record the service on television. Be sure to go to church in person. Be there an encouragement to others, and God will honor that. We'll see you here next week, right here on this same station, this same time.
1: 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Let us know how God is using this ministry by dropping us a note to Turning Point, P.O. 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
3: Really warm today, will cool off a little bit on Saturday, and then getting warm on Sunday with high pressure parked over the Pacific Northwest, about 90 for the afternoon high and sunny. Overnight, some clouds, and we're in the mid-50s, and then 80 and sunny on Saturday. We're back in the upper 80s and sunny Sunday. I'm meteorologist Steve Hamilton on KPDQ.
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2: People who live in the last times are people who, first of all, understand the times. 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
3: Welcome to Pathway to Victory with author and pastor Dr. Robert Jeffress. You know, millions of American Christians are discouraged by the moral demise in our country today, and for good reason. The battle between pro-life and pro-abortion groups rages on, while young children are encouraged to choose their preferred gender. But today on Pathway to Victory, Dr. Robert Jeffress reminds us that hope is not lost because Jesus Christ is coming back. But first, let's take a moment to hear some important ministry updates.
1: Thanks, David, and welcome again to Pathway to Victory. When we watch the news these days, we witness the political pundits taking punches at one another. It's confusing and upsetting. Well, on today's program, I'll speak about living in these chaotic times. But before we get started, I'm pleased to remind you that we're in the middle of our In God We Trust matching challenge. For just a short while longer, you have the opportunity to double your impact because of this $1.5 million matching challenge. This means that every dollar you give to support the ministry of Pathway to Victory will have twice the value and twice the impact. We will use these compounding funds for the sole purpose of broadcasting bold, biblically sound, and trustworthy teaching on TV, radio, digital platforms, and print publications all across America. To say thanks for your gift, I want to send you something I believe every American family should own. Our 250th commemorative edition of America is a Christian Nation is a stunning full-color celebration of our Christian faith that built this country and the answered prayers that shaped our history. We'll give you more details later. But right now, let's begin today's study in God's Word. In light of a season that's marked with fear and uncertainty, I'm presenting a message that's titled with a simple question, how should we now live?
2: A survey a few months ago asked a cross-section of Americans this question, which better describes how you feel about the way things are going in the world these days? The survey offered two possible responses. Response number one, everything will be all right. Response number two, things are going to hell in a handbasket. Would you be surprised to know that 60% of Americans chose that second response? Things are going to hell in a handbasket. By way of note, it's the first time going to hell in a handbasket was ever used in a national survey before. But that's how many people feel about the world condition. Another group, 64% of voters, said that they believe that the world is spinning out of control. 84% of Americans in another poll said they believe ISIS poses a real threat to American security. It's not surprising then that in another poll, 70% of all Americans said they are angry about the direction in which the world is going. People are asking the question, what is the world coming to? Where are we headed? Is anybody really in charge? The answer to all of those questions is found in a single event toward which all history is marching. That event is the apocalypse, the unveiling, the revelation, the return of Jesus Christ. And today we're going to talk about the return of Jesus Christ and how we should be living as believers in light of his return. Over and over again in Scripture, we find the promise of Jesus that he will come again. And the Bible says two things about the return of Jesus. First of all, his coming is absolutely certain. Remember in John 14, Jesus was meeting with his disciples. before he was crucified and resurrected from the dead. And he made this promise in John 14:3, "And if I go and prepare a place for you, I will come again and receive you to myself, that where I am, there you may be also." Jesus promised, "I will come again." And you see that promise from Genesis to Revelation throughout the Bible about the Lord's triumphant return. Did you know in the New Testament alone, there are over 300 verses that talk about the return of Jesus? One out of every 13 verses in the New Testament has something to do about the Lord's return. And although Christians have always differed on some of the minute details of his return, the constant refrain from the beginning of Christianity has been this: Jesus is coming again. You know, you see that certainty of the Lord's return found in Acts chapter 1. Remember, Jesus had been on the earth 40 days after his resurrection. He was in his new body and thousands of people saw him. And finally, he assembled with his followers on the Mount of Olives. Many of us have been there before. And Jesus ascended into the heavens. Can you imagine what that scene was like? I've often tried to imagine it, standing on those mountains as the disciples looked up and they saw the Lord lifted up into heaven. And as they were gazing into heaven, the people, two angels said to them in Acts 1:11, "Men of Galilee, why do you stand gazing into the sky?" Of course they were gazing into the sky. Who wouldn't be after such a miraculous event? But they said, "Why do you stand gazing in the sky? This Jesus who has been taken up from you into heaven will come in just the same way as you have watched him go into heaven." And the angels were saying, this same Jesus, the one you've been with for these last 3 years, the one you saw go into heaven, he is coming back from heaven in just the same way. How did he go up into heaven? Did he go figuratively into heaven? No, his body ascended into heaven. Jesus went up literally, personally, visibly into heaven. And the angel said, he is going to return the same way. I've heard these idiotic preachers before. I've heard them on the radio sometimes say, "Oh, Jesus is coming back again. His second coming is when he comes into your heart." That's what some people believe. The second coming of Jesus is when you trust in him, when he comes into your heart. No, the angel said, Jesus is coming back literally, visibly, bodily for everyone to see. That's the promise of Scripture. His coming is certain. And secondly, the Bible promises his coming is soon. His coming, his second coming, will be soon. How can you say that, Pastor, with such certainty? Well, the fact is, there are no prophecies that have to be fulfilled before the rapture takes place. Remember, the rapture takes place 7 years before the second coming. The rapture's imminent. It could happen before we enter into the invitation time in just a few moments. So in that sense, his coming is soon. Think about it this way. If 2,000 years ago, the apostles were talking about the soon coming of the Lord, how much closer is his coming today than it was 2,000 years ago? In fact, Paul alluded to that in Romans chapter 13, verses 11 to 12. Paul believed the Lord was coming soon. Listen to what he says. "And this do, knowing the time, that it is already the hour for you to awaken from sleep. For now, salvation is nearer to us than when we believed. The night is almost gone, and the day is at hand." Paul had done the math in his head. He had figured out that the coming of the Lord is closer, and it's easy to see why he believed that. If there is a date certain on God's calendar when Christ is coming back again, every second that passes moves us closer to that day. And Paul is saying to these Romans, look at this. Our salvation, that word refers to our deliverance that will occur when Christ returns, our deliverance out of this sin-infected world. Our salvation is nearer to us today than when we believed a few years ago. Time is passing. It is moving us toward that soon return of Jesus Christ. Imagine if the Apostle Paul were writing to us today. What would he say to us, the First Baptist Church of Dallas? He would have said, wake up, remove the sleep from your eyes. If I thought the Lord's return were close 2,000 years ago when I first wrote to the Romans, how much closer is it today? The Lord's return is near. He is coming soon. That is the promise of Romans 15, verse 13. Well, how are we supposed to live? We're to live expectantly. We're to live knowing what time it is. I read a story this week about a family that had a grandfather clock, and the clock would chime every hour, signifying what hour it is. If it was 1 o'clock, the chimes would ring once, 2 o'clock, twice, 3 o'clock, and so on. One night in the middle of the night, the grandfather clock malfunctioned, and the clock rang 13 times. And the little boy in the house awakened, and he ran through the house yelling, get up! Get up, everybody! It's later than it's ever been. Well, that's what Paul is saying to us. He's saying, wake up! Look at the date! 2015, 2016, we are closer today to the Lord's coming than we have ever been. The Lord's coming is certain. The Lord's coming will be soon. Well, how are we to be living in light of that certain and soon coming of the Lord? As you look through Scripture, there are three qualities that ought to characterize every believer who finds himself living in the last days. First of all, the Bible says we are to be people of hope. We're to be people of hope. You know, it's easy to look at the world situation today and get discouraged. We see the very real threat of ISIS. We see Russia attacking our infrastructure. We see the possibility of a nuclear Iran. There are many reasons to be concerned about the world situation. Not long ago, the former Defense Secretary Chuck Hagel spoke at the Washington Ideas Festival. He wasn't sanguine about the future of the world. He said, quote, I think we are living through one of the most historic defining times. We are seeing a new world order, post-World War II, post-Soviet Union implosion being built. Tyranny, terrorism are going to be with us. It's a reality. I see these things continuing. In other words, get used to the world situation. It's going to continue. It is only going to get worse. So, Pastor, how can we be people of hope given what's happening in the world today? Ladies and gentlemen, our hope does not rest in Washington, D.C. Our hope is not found in any politician. Listen to what the psalmist said, Psalm 39:7. And now, Lord, for what do I wait? My hope is in thee. Our hope is in the everlasting God. Romans 15:13 contains one of the most beautiful benedictions found in all Scripture. Paul closes, now may the God of hope fill you with all joy and peace in believing, so that you may abound in hope by the power of the Holy Spirit. Do you see the repetition of that? We serve the God of hope, and because of that, we ought to abound in hope ourselves. That word abound is a very interesting word. It's a word that refers to a river that overflows its banks. Pretty appropriate for today, wouldn't you say? People right now are afraid in certain areas of Texas about rivers and lakes overflowing and bringing devastation to many. Well, he's using this term in a positive sense. He says our lives, like a river, ought to be overflowing with hope. That is, when people get close to us, they can't help but get splashed by the hope of God. And that's because we're hopeful. One of the worst witnesses we can be to unbelievers is to go around depressed and scared and fearful. Oh, what's going to happen next? That is no witness. Remember what the Apostle Peter said? He said, be ready to give a defense to anyone who asks for the what? The doom and gloom that's in you? The despair that's in you? The discouragement? No, be ready to give a defense to anyone who asks you for the hope that is within you. Christians ought to be the most hopeful, the most optimistic people they are. We ought to be overflowing with hope. But not only are we to be people of hope, secondly, the Bible says we are to be people of insight. Tucked away in the Old Testament is a verse that I think best describes how we ought to be living in times like these. You find it in 1 Chronicles chapter 12. When's the last time you've been reading devotionally in 1 Chronicles 12? Probably been a while, hasn't it? When we read the list of these endless names and strange people and customs, and we think that has no application to us. But in 1 Chronicles 12, there is a story about a group of Jewish men who decided to leave the service of King Saul and join forces with David, God's man, at Hebron. And there is a listing of those who chose to join David in battle. And the writers divided them by the 12 tribes of Israel, those from Judah, those from Levi, Benjamin, and Ephraim. But when he gets to the tribe of Issachar, the men from Issachar, the tribe of Issachar who chose to follow David, the writer adds these words, 1 Chronicles 12, 32, the sons of Issachar, men who understood the times with knowledge of what Israel should do. Men who understood the times with a knowledge of what they, Israel, should do. People who live in the last times are people who, first of all, understand the times. They understand the times. These sons of Issachar, they knew what was happening in their nation. They knew that there was a shift in the political winds. They had an understanding of the moral and spiritual climate of their nation. And we need to be the same way today. We need to have our finger on the pulse of what is happening in this country and what is happening in this world, morally, spiritually, and politically. You know, there's some Christians, they think they're holier than God is. And they just say, oh, I don't get involved in all these current events and so forth. I don't read the newspaper. I don't turn on the news. It's just too depressing. I just read my Bible. It's just me and God. I let other people handle all that stuff. That's not being a godly person. That's being an ignorant person. And God places no premium on ignorance, okay? You don't get any brownie points in heaven for being stupid and ignorant about what's happening in the world. God says if you're going to be a godly person, you need to understand the times in which God has placed you. That's what the sons of Issachar did. They understood the times. And secondly, people of insight are people who know what the people of God should do. The reason they had this insight, the reason they wanted to know what was happening in their country is so that they could know what they should do. D.O., take action. And they came to the conclusion it was time to shift allegiances and to follow after God's man, David. You know, it's very easy for us to get discouraged in the world today and say what terrible times we're living in. I think about the Catholic theologian, Father John Newhouse. He was at a speaking engagement in another city, and the host had arrived to pick him up at the airport, and they were driving to the speaking event, and the driver was just lamenting about what terrible times we're living in, what terrible times. Father Newhouse finally had all he could take of it, and he said, yes, these times may be terrible, but they're the only times God has given us, and to sin is a despair. That's what the sons of Issachar say. They say, yes, the times are terrible, but these are the times in which we are living and we ought to be doing something. The people of insight are people who not only understand their times, but they know what they should do. And that means in these last days, we are to be people of action. People of action. Not just hunkering down or sitting on our blessed assurances, if you know what I mean, and waiting for the end to come. We're to be people who are doing something. I was reading this week about a well-known evangelical pastor. You all know him very well. Probably one of the most influential evangelical pastors in the world. Somebody who has roots to this church many years ago. And he was talking to a group of pastors about what we ought to be doing. And he said some good things. He talked about Christians need to live out their faith in a daily way. He said, you know, if we would, Christians would stop watching pornography, if Christians would stop gossiping and slandering, if they would start living true to their faith, we could make a difference in this world. And I agree with that 100%. And then he said something that could not have been more wrong. He said, I believe Christians need to take a year off from the culture wars and just concentrate on their own relationship with God. Take a year off. Take a year off from fighting for the sanctity of life when a million babies are being murdered every year. Take a year off from that. Take a year off from speaking out against immorality and the sanctity of marriage that is coming under attack. Take a year off from speaking out against human trafficking and the other atrocities that take place in the world. Look, the sons of Issachar don't get to take a time off. They're always involved in doing God's work. And make no mistake about it, God has called upon us to confront an evil society. He's called upon us to confront evil leaders. He's called upon us to confront all immorality and say without stuttering or stammering, thus saith the Lord. We are to be actively involved in battle. Listen to what Jesus said in Matthew 5, verses 13 and 14. He said, you are the salt of the earth, but if the salt has become tasteless, how will it be made salty again? It is good for nothing except to be thrown out and trampled underfoot by men. You've heard me say this before, but when Jesus talked about being salt, he was talking about being a preservative. That's what salt did in Jesus' day. It didn't prevent the decaying of meat. It delayed the decay of meat. It gave the meat a longer shelf life until it eventually had to be thrown out. And Jesus said, as my representatives in the world today, you're to be salt. You're to be a preservative in this culture. You're to keep this world from prematurely imploding so that people have longer to accept the gospel. You know, for salt to impact meat, to preserve meat, it can't remain in the salt shaker. It has to get out of the shaker. It has to penetrate the meat itself to be a preservative. God has not called us to take off a year from doing that. He's called upon us to influence this world, to push back against the tide of immorality that is engulfing us. We are to be salt. But he also said, you are to be the light of the world, a city set on a hill that cannot be hidden. We're to be at the same time that we are pushing back against evil, we are being to holding forth, we're to be holding forth the word of the light of God. It's not either or. Jesus didn't say you're to be salt or light. He said you're to be salt and light. You're to confront evil, but share Jesus at the same time.
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3: 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I'm David J. Mullins, wishing you a great weekend. 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
10: Heaven is a prepared place for a prepared person. Because listen to this. Tomorrow is going to be the end of the world for someone. It'll be the end of their world. Someone's name is going to end up in that obituary column. Someone is going to pass from this life to the afterlife. We don't know when that's going to happen. That's why we want to be ready to meet our God right now. That's why you want to get this resolved tonight so you can be sure that you're ready to meet Christ. Because as I said, heaven is a prepared place for prepared people. Are you prepared for eternity? If you want to know you'll go to heaven when you die, you have to admit you're a sinner. You have to say, God, I'm sorry for my sin, and I turn from that sin. I make a break with that sin. And then you must receive Christ into your life. Being a Christian is having Jesus come and take residence in your heart. Jesus says, behold, I stand at the door and I knock, and if you'll hear my voice and open the door, I will come in. Right now, He's knocking. He's saying, let me in. But only you can open that door. I can't open it for you. You must say, Lord, I'm sorry for my sin. Come into my life. You must receive Christ. Do it now.
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0: 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It's Chris. 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
1: Welcome to Straight Talk with Gary Randall, sponsored by Gary Randall Ministries. The opinions expressed in the following program are not necessarily those of the staff, management, or advertisers of this station. And now, here's Gary.
2: And good morning. I'm Gary Randall. Thank you so much for joining me today. It's always an honor. Today is Friday, June the 19th, 2026, in the year of our Lord. On June 19th, 1865, Union troops arrived in Galveston, Texas, with the news that the Civil War was over and that all remaining enslaved people in Texas were free. That's an event celebrated as Juneteenth. It's now a national holiday in the United States. It's today. We'll talk a little bit more about that in a few moments in relationship to Barack Obama. Today in 1910, the first ever Father's Day in the United States was celebrated in Spokane, Washington. President Richard Nixon would later make Father's Day a federally recognized annual observation through a proclamation in 1972. Happy Father's Day to all you guys that are dads. We know that we're an important cog in the wheel, but sometimes not the most important cog in the wheel of the family. But we know you love us. Thank you, and happy Father's Day to all the dads that are listening. Today in 1953, Julius Rosenberg

Sure, it helped us in many ways, but I don't know what those ways would be. President Obama is celebrating himself today. They're opening the Obama Shrine. It's called the Obama Library, the Obama Building. It's called a lot of names. It's the ugliest building I've ever seen for a president, whether they're Democrat or Republican. It's weird. But it's, I guess, his choice. You think of the audacity. Obama is slamming America's fixation on wealth and fame ahead of his star-studded launch party today on this $850 million shrine to himself. I mean, it's not like any other president has done, of course. He has to be different. He has to be the greatest. He slams America's fixation on wealth and fame, and all these people are coming, these famous people that are wealthy because we buy their products, their records, their movies, whatever. He wants the American people, though, Barack Obama, he wants the American people, though, to stop caring so much about personal wealth and celebrity status. I'm not making this up. He's saying this as he opens his building on Juneteenth today, his $850 million shrine to himself. I know all presidents have museums, and I've seen some, and I'm very aware of many of them, but they're not this. I mean, this is all about him. And I know a president's museum should be about the president. I understand that, but this is over the top. I wouldn't even mention it if it was just normal. Speaking at a private stakeholder reception for the $850 million Obama Presidential Center, former president complained that the, I'm quoting him, the salt of the earth bedrock people were being screwed over by nefarious elites consumed by greed and vanity. He has filled his building today with nefarious elites consumed by greed and vanity. He said, we've got a set of institutions that have fallen victim to the siren song of everything is about money, everything is about attention, everything is about fame, everything is about getting over. But meanwhile, he says, they are just a lot of people out here doing the right thing, raising their families and taking care of people. Is he joking? No, he's not. Because he would be hard to find anyone more ill-suited to lecture Americans on these topics than Barack Obama. In 2010 speech that he gave, he was touting financial reform. The former president said there was, quote, a certain point at which someone has made enough money. Well, you just wonder, does he know where that point is? I mean, while he lavishes himself and lavishes his legend for the nation and has made millions, and I'll get to that in a moment, he's telling everybody else to just not worry about it. You just take your, it's kind of like a caste system. You just take your place in society and you keep your head down and keep working, and we're going to honor you and you're wonderful people, and we're on our way to Martha's Vineyard today. Man, the Obamas have accumulated an even greater collection of celebrity hymns, chums. Since leaving office, Obama and his wife, Michelle, have amassed an estimated net worth approaching $100 million. And he's telling us not to worry about it, to just keep our head down and work hard and shut up, and we're wonderful people. Does that make you feel uncomfortable at all? It does me. On a lot of fronts. When I know that Bruce Springsteen and Stevie Wonder and Bono and The Edge from U2 and Christina Aguilera and John Legend and Mark Anthony and Roots and Jennifer Hudson and a whole bunch more are all crowded into his funny-looking building today to open it. Oprah's there, of course. She'll probably cry. Valerie Jarrett, she'll be there, a longtime Obama aide. She makes $740,000 a year as the CEO of the Obama Foundation. In August of 2021, Obama inspired the American people to remain hopeful during the COVID-19 pandemic. At the same time, he pulled a Fauci. At the same time, Obama threw himself a massive 60th birthday party at his Martha Vineyard estate. Spielberg and Springsteen were there, along with Beyonce, Jay-Z,

0: Al Sharpton, Tom Hanks, Dwayne Wade. I mean, that's fine. I wouldn't want that company, but they're famous. And he was telling everybody to stay in, stay put. What do you do with that? Do you just ignore it? What, he's a former president of the United States, two terms? Obama's party turned out to be a super spreader. It wreaked havoc on the glamorous island's only hospital. It's unclear whom the Obamas were seeking to inspire in 2017 when they vacationed on billionaire Richard Branson's private island on the Caribbean. They joined with Tom Hanks, Bruce Springsteen, Oprah Winfrey, billionaire David Geffen's super yacht in French Polynesia. He went on to Italy and asked the U.S. ambassador to round up some, these are his words, interesting Italians for his Tuscan feast that he was throwing. Obama held court at the ambassador's residence with a particle physicist, two heirs to the Fiat auto fortune, and postmodern architect. The following morning, Obama reportedly complained that being president of the United States forced him to focus on minuscule things. I'm quoting him. Minuscule things such as politics, where he'd much rather be discussing big, interesting things like life and art with other wealthy elites. Whew. The Obamas haven't escaped criticism for their post-White House escapades. They just don't seem to care. Last year, for example, Michelle Obama published a $50 coffee table book about fashion. They plowed ahead with the Obama Center despite legal challenges from environmentalists and local activists who complained that poor black residents in the area in South Chicago, one might call them salt of the earth bedrock people, would be displaced by the inevitable gentrification of this building. Obama reportedly admonished the architects designing the center for not being bold enough. He said, go bigger. He kept telling them, go bigger. And I guess they did. Now some people are calling it the hulking gray tower, and others are calling it Obamalisk. I mean, it's hard to describe the building if you haven't seen a picture of it. It's amazing. In other words, it's a fitting monument for a man of Obama's colossal ego. This activist who published his first memoir, 33, ran for president 2 years later, ended up in the White House in the Oval Office. Now he's a semi-retired Netflix producer who bombards the directors, I've been told, with notes to improve their scripts, telling Netflix how to do their business now. You just have to wonder about these kinds of things. I mean, what is going on with this? Then you hear this about it. And I'm not just trying to pick on Obama. I'm just telling you what the deal is. I could never understand why America elected him as president twice. I can further not understand how Christians could vote for anybody on the left. They are so anti-Christian and anti-biblical in their worldview and so hypocritical. They are like the Pharisees of Jesus' time. Fox News reported this yesterday. It says, Fox News. It says millions owed, some minority-owned and local subcontractors who helped build the Obama Presidential Center say they're owed millions of dollars and face financial ruin as the campus prepares to open on Juneteenth. That would be today. A Fox News digital investigation found claimed losses ranging from hundreds of millions of dollars, including some minority-owned firms the project was intended to help. What sense is celebrating Juneteenth if our black contractors are not getting their money? African American Contractors Association President Omar Sharif told Fox News Digital. The Obama Foundation said it paid Lakeside Alliance, the project's construction manager, which was responsible for hiring and paying subcontractors. Lakeside said outstanding project matters are still being worked through. The guy, after all this talk, and he and his wife, I guess they're married, they're worth $100 million or more, And they're not paying these subcontractors. He's black. He only hired black subcontractors. And they didn't pay them. And he's lecturing the nation about humility. Get in line. Find your spot. Work hard. Shut up. Don't object. That sounds like something else I've read a long time ago. I think it was Mao. He wasn't a president, but he did have power. I don't know. That just bothers me. I grew up in a middle-class working family. I wouldn't trade it for anything. Man. Have you heard words like that coming out of the mouth of Donald Trump? You know you haven't. And he's worth a lot more than Barack Obama. It's altogether natural and fitting that Donald Trump turned 80 as the United States approaches its 250th year. I'm going to be talking more about that, not today, but in the days coming. I'm going to give a little talk on, I've been doing some research and some thinking about it. I'm going to give a little short talk on this program. You can turn it off if you're a lefty, but about Trump as a person and some of the things he's done, not a deep dive, but just a look over our shoulder at what he's done for America. And it's been pretty much absent. Does he have an ego? Absolutely he does. But his energies, his focus is on America. Even if you disagree with this policy, he's trying to make America, as he says, great again. And he's doing the right things. We'll talk about that another time. Stephanie Brown was filming from across the mat, the way she always did at her daughter Callie's wrestling matches. Then she saw Callie's face. Something was wrong, but she couldn't tell what it was. She said, I don't know what she or why her face looked like that. Stephanie, her mother, can be heard saying on the recording. What she did not know was that the opponent, her 15-year-old daughter, was facing was actually a male athlete. They didn't know it till they were on the mat wrestling. That he was sexually assaulting Callie in the middle of the wrestling match. This wasn't a wrestling move gone wrong. Callie had been wrestling since she was 4 years old and had never experienced the violation she felt in that moment. Where was this? Was it some faraway place? Oh no, it was in Washington State. It was sexual assault. And when she found the courage to report it, the adults just brushed it off as not a big deal. That's sad. Very sad. This wasn't a wrestling move gone wrong. It was much more than that. But the people in charge in the Athletic Association for Washington State and at this particular school district, and I'll tell you what it is, which one it was, they didn't do anything. For nearly 2 months, the mother waited for somebody to at least contact her and say, wow, I'm so sorry about what happened to your daughter. Oh, no, they didn't do that. It was just silent. Katie's assault was not a fluke. It was a product of bad policy. The state of Washington requires schools to let males who identify as female compete in girls' sports, and it bars school staff from telling parents, so Stephanie had no warning and no way, the mother, to keep her daughter off that mat. This is out of hand. I'll tell you the rest of the story in a moment, but I want to just take a minute this morning to thank you for your support of this ministry. We have, from time to time, we have shortfalls, and we're going through a shortfall right now. We're behind on our budget. We do not have any bills that are unpaid. We're current, but we're behind on our budget. And I get worried when I see us get behind on our budget before we get into trouble. So I'm just going to share it with you, and we need your help. What we're doing, and myself and some others in this ministry, we're taking a look at each of the radio stations that we're on and seeing if they're supporting themselves. And by that, I mean enough revenue from that station to pay the bill on the airtime of the station. We pay for the time that we are on all of these radio stations, and some of them are very expensive. And I that's what they need to be in the ministry, and thank God for Christian radio stations. But I will tell you, the programmers that are on those stations, like myself, are also paying a very hefty fee. Excuse me. So take a look at your station. If you think it's important that this program is on that station, you might pray about it. And if you don't support this ministry, would you consider it? We need you to stand with us. We've lost some through death, some of our very strong supporters over the last year, couple of years. And we have new contributors that write in, and they're brand new, and they say, hey, I feel like I should start supporting your ministry. So all of that is happening all the time. There's an attrition rate of people who support it, and there's new donors coming in to help us with this ministry. But there's a constant flow of mail that says thank you, thank you, thank you to us and our staff and myself and all of us. And it's humbling. Like this, just got it just a couple of days ago. Dear Mr. Randall, your program is a breath of fresh air in this world of lies. Your biblical insight and truth regarding the news of the nation and the world is so appreciated. Lord Jesus, bless you and Marjorie for your fullness and obedience to speak the truth. Just a note from someone who supports the program regularly. Someone else wrote, I'm glad you're feeling better. I enjoyed your show even when you were having trouble with your throat. Yeah, I was, and I don't know what it was. I felt great, but I couldn't talk. And we're getting better now, but I don't know what it was. But he said even when I had that, he thought the program was pretty good. He said, may God continue to bless your ministry. Thank you. I appreciate that. Another note that came just, I think I got it yesterday, I believe. Dear Gary Randall, you have a unique purpose and God has a beautiful plan for you. May you be filled with hope for the promise of tomorrow. Stay focused, be positive, and believe. And then it says, this man says, his wife looks forward to your program every day on KPDQ Portland, and so do I. May God richly bless you. And thank you also for your support of this ministry. Another note we got, and these are just been put on my desk in the last day or two. It says, Dear Gary, great radio program on Tuesday the 2nd of this month. All of them are great, but I'm praying for you and your work. God bless you all. And there's more and more of these, but like, Dear Gary, I appreciate your wonderful radio program that you do for God and for our country. Enclosed is a one-time gift beside an extra because of an extra blessing. So this lady sent an extra gift, a generous one, and she supports every month, but she said this was because of an extra blessing that came to her life. And that gives you an idea. I mean, we could read those forever. I kind of enjoy reading them, actually, but no, I won't go through all of that with you, but thank you. I mean, that really is touching to me. It's humbling because I can't do this alone. I mean, I can talk and we do what we do on this program, and I feel very strongly that God has called me to do it, but I can't do it without people standing with me. And I mean, the ministry is that way. If you're, whether you're a missionary on some dark corner of the earth or wherever, preaching the gospel to people who may have never heard the gospel before, I've been there and I know the experience. But maybe you're doing that, maybe you're doing something else, but whatever you are, myself included, we can't do it without people who will stand with us. And God designed it that way. He didn't want one guy to be out here on their own, kind of self-sufficient. I think he wanted us to be dependent upon one another as we collectively are dependent upon God and God's resources for our lives, our families, our incomes, and so on. So I say that in just complete openness. If you listen to this program at all, you know that we're very open. And some people have told me I'm a little too open. Maybe I tell people too much, but I don't think so. I think you should know what I know and just kind of know where we are And so we're going to be looking at radio stations, and we may have to cut some. I don't know. I pray we don't. I don't want to do that. That's the last thing I want to do. But we may have to cut some off if they're not self-sustaining, because, you know, that's the only thing that we can do to fix matters. And I don't want to become Barack Obama and owe a bunch of contractors money. That's not God's will for, I don't know about him, but that's not God's will for me or this ministry. So thank you for prayerfully considering. If you don't support us, thank you for prayerfully considering to do so. If you do, thank you for standing with us. I appreciate it. I know you're out there. I appreciate your comments, and I appreciate your financial support. Our address is Box 399, Bellevue, Washington, 98009. Or you can go to our website, Faith and Freedom, faithandfreedom.us, and you can mail it to our mailbox in Bellevue. Again, thank you in advance. Back to the young girl wrestler. Callie Keeler, she's a sophomore at Rogers High School in Puyallup School District in Washington. Those of you who are Washingtonians, you know it's just south of Seattle, out of Tacoma, Puyallup School District. Do you know that Puyallup, I digress, but do you know that Puyallup is one of the few words that's the same word if you spell it frontward correctly or backward? Yeah, it's P-U-Y-A-L-L-U-P. And you can spell it backward or forward, and it's the same word. I didn't know. I thought you should know that. I don't know how I know it, but I just noticed it. Anyway, wrestling runs in her family. Her three older brothers wrestled. She fell in love with the sport, watching them compete. And she began wrestling at age four. She stayed with it for more than a decade. Back in 2025-26 season, when it began, she ranked first on her junior varsity team in the 190-pound weight class, one spot away from varsity. She also plays soccer, but she says wrestling is her favorite. She was 15 at that time. She's now 16. She just turned 16 years old. Her mother, Stephanie, has stood beside her throughout all of this, recording her matches, now fighting to get the adults in charge to do their jobs. The reason that I wanted you to know about this is not just to know about her personally, but know about the condition that exists in public schools in Washington State and other states as well. It isn't just Washington State, but it's certainly epidemic in Washington State. During the match, the male athlete sexually assaulted her, doing what wrestlers call an oil check, an illegal move where a wrestler will use their fingers to penetrate an opponent's private areas through spandex. That's sick. And yet, the school district is ignoring the call of the mother. The flagrant violation can result in penalties and disqualification, even criminal charges. Such an act has no place in any context, let alone wrestling and Washington law. It treats it as a serious crime. But Callie let herself be pinned. So that's the only way she felt she could get away from this guy. Then she ran to her mother's in tears. They only learned when she did that from another coach from another team, from another area, told them that her opponent was actually a male. Since then, the mothers repeatedly reported the issue to Rogers High School in Puyallup. In fact, 2 days later, Callie's mother reported the assault in writing to the coaches and gave them a video of the match, and they haven't responded. Well, they have now, and they're going to have to. Because despite the mandatory reporter laws, officials ignored the incident until it became a national news story weeks later. Even now, they refuse to take it seriously and deal with the assault. So now, the mother has signed a lawsuit. Good for her. The district has told Brown and her daughter that the policy will remain unchanged regardless of the action they take. If she returns to wrestling, they say she can be matched against a male athlete again without notice, over her own objection or her mother's objection. So she and her mother are asking the court to protect their rights and the rights of all the girls in Washington State not to be unknowingly forced to compete against a male athlete. Attorneys from Alliance Defending Freedom have taken the case, and they have filed it in U.S. District Court for the Western District of Washington State. I'll keep you posted on this. And We'll see where this goes. I think it's very important, not only that you know the details, but you see the direction that comes from this in the state of Washington. Have a great weekend. I'll see you Monday.
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3: Really warm today. We'll cool off a little bit on Saturday and then getting warm on Sunday with high pressure parked over the Pacific Northwest. About 90 for the afternoon high and sunny. Overnight, some clouds and we're in the mid-50s and then 80 and sunny on Saturday. We're back in the upper 80s and sunny Sunday. I'm meteorologist Steve Hamilton on KPDQ.
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They say values are often caught more than taught. We can proclaim, do as I say, not as I do, all day long. But we have to go the way in order to show the way. Today on A New Beginning, Pastor Greg Laurie brings good encouragement for dads. Pastor Greg brings some deeply personal insights today from his own life, growing up without a dad, for the most part, but learning how to draw from Scripture and from other positive role models around him.

0: How to be a father when you are fatherless. And my text is Ephesians chapter 6, verse 1. Children, obey your parents in the Lord, for this is right. Honor your father and mother, which is the first commandment with promise, that it may be well with you, that you may live long in the earth. And you fathers, do not provoke your children to wrath, but bring them up or train them in the admonition of the Lord. This phrase train is interesting. It can be translated two ways. And each way gives you an insight into what it means to train a child. One way means to break a horse, to break a horse. So that means that you have to have discipline in the home. You have to have rules in the home. You have to have absolutes in the home. And there are rules. You say, this is my house, and these are the rules of the house. And this is what you need to do as my son or as my daughter. But another way the word train can be translated is create a thirst in. So it's like breaking a horse, absolutes, rules. That's important. But it also means to create a thirst in. So it's not just rules. Because if you have a home that's just rules and just absolutes, that's too far one way perhaps. But the other is create a thirst in. Have you ever noticed that if you go out to eat with some people, that if you don't order any food, when their food arrives, it really makes you hungry all of a sudden. And you say, could I have just one fry? Sure, have as many as you want. And you eat that fry, and it's the greatest thing you've ever eaten in your life. Why is stolen food better than food you order? My wife, when she's preparing a meal, will chop everything up in little portions. She's got the carrots here and the celery here and the whatever else there. And I go and I eat it. Don't eat that. Those are portions. And she turns away and I eat another one. Because stolen food is better. Okay, but anyway, when someone's enjoying their meal, it makes you want to have a meal. And I think when you model for your children what it is to walk with Jesus, they too will want to walk with Jesus. So show them how it's done. Let your children get up in the morning and see mom and dad with their Bibles open, starting the day off with scripture. Let the children see you turn to the Lord in times of difficulty and crisis. Let the children see you give regularly of your finances, showing how important it is to be invested in your church and in the work of the kingdom of God. Let your children see you be faithful to your wife and your husband for a lifetime and keep that marriage together and keep it strong. Set the pace, model it for them, create a thirst in them for God. That's what we're all called to do. In Deuteronomy, we're given directions from Moses as to how to father. And I love this. It's so clear. Deuteronomy 6:5, you must love the Lord your God with all your heart, your soul, and your strength. Commit yourselves wholeheartedly to these commands I'm giving you today. So first he says to dad, you know, you need to walk with God. You need to keep these commandments. And then he says this, repeat these again and again to your children. Talk about them when you're at home, when you're on the road, when you're going to bed, when you're getting up. Start reading the Bible and imprinting your children early. Teach them the word of God from their youth. Did you know that by age 5, a child's brain is already 90% developed? So even before they can fully comprehend what you're telling them, read them stories from the Bible. Start getting those thoughts and those truths imprinted into their little minds. That's why Moses says, repeat these things again and again to your children. Don't wait until they're preteens or teenagers. Start early. That's when you lay the foundation. Talk about the Lord in the car. Talk about the Lord at bedtime. Talk about the Lord at breakfast. Did you know most children begin to question their faith between the ages of 11 and 14? Discuss those things with your kids. Help them understand why you believe what you believe before the storm hits. And the storm will hit in every person's life, or they have to make these truths their own. I've said a little bit about rules and having absolutes, and that is important. But in some Christian homes, they're overly legalistic. Too many rules, too many boundaries that aren't necessary. Now, I heard my son Jonathan say this from this pulpit not too long ago, and I wasn't quite sure how to react. I thought, wait, was that good what I did? Here's what he said. You may remember. He said, you know, my friends came from Christian homes, and they couldn't listen to secular music, and they couldn't watch cartoons on television. All they could watch was VeggieTales. And he says, however, in our home, it was different. My dad would drive me to school, and we'd listen to the Beatles and Jimi Hendrix, and then my dad would sit down and watch The Simpsons with me. And I'm thinking, oh boy, was that good? Was that good? What have I done to warp this child? But let me explain what I was trying to do. And I'm not advocating for either any of those things. But I'm simply saying this. I was trying to enter his world. And I would watch a cartoon with him. And then I would explain, now, we don't agree with that. And here's why. Or that was kind of funny. Or that wasn't good at all, right? So I would kind of work through those things with them. I'd play video games with them. I'd skateboard with them when I still could skateboard. I did things with them. I took them with me everywhere, and I tried to integrate my faith into their lives as well. And that is something we all should seek to do, because we want to be a reflection of our Father in heaven.
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0: 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It's called Harvest at Home. And you can be a part of our extended congregation no matter where you are. And people watch from literally all around the world. 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
1: Well, glad you're along for Pastor Greg's message today called How to Be a Father When You Are Fatherless. Let's continue.
0: Godly fathers don't need to be biological. Godly fathers don't need to be biological. So I never knew my biological father, but among the men my mother married, she made one good choice. A man named Oscar Laurie, an attorney from New Jersey. He didn't hang out in bars. He didn't drink. He didn't smoke. I don't know what my mother saw in him. He was an academic. He was a moral man. He was a hardworking man. And he not only became my father, but he adopted me and gave me his name. And so he was my dad, and I still think of him as my dad today. But one day, getting out of school, the car was loaded up with all of our luggage, and we're living in New Jersey at the time, and I said to my mom, well, what's going on? She says, we're leaving. I said, where are we going? She said, to Hawaii. Well, I'd never been to Hawaii. I was very excited. Oh, great. Where's Dad? He's not coming. I didn't see him for the rest of my childhood. So now fast forward. I hear the gospel at age 17. I come to Christ. And I start thinking about Oscar Laurie. Is he alive still? I would love to see him again. So it turns out I was going to be speaking in New York at Central Park. And I thought maybe he lives in New Jersey. So there was a girl that went to our church at work for the Bar Association because he was an attorney. This is before Google. And so I said, see if there's an Oscar Laurie that you can find. She found him quickly, and he was practicing law in Red Bank, New Jersey. So I called his law office. And the secretary answered, and I said, hello, is Oscar Laurie there? She said, no, he's out to lunch right now. Can I ask who's calling? I said, yes, it's Greg Laurie. She said, how do you spell your last name? I said, the same way he spells his. This is his son. And so I get a call about a half hour later, and my dad says, Greg, it's so good to hear your voice. I said, hey, I'm going to be speaking in Central Park. It's a long story. I'm a preacher now, but I'd love to come see you for lunch. He says, oh no, come to our home for the weekend. I want you to meet my new wife, Barbara, and my two sons. He had adopted two other boys as well. So I reluctantly agreed. I didn't want to impose, but we arrived there in New Jersey, and Barbara, his wife, a wonderful lady, made an incredible Italian meal. My wife was there, and my son, Christopher, was there. And so Barbara says, Greg, tell us how you became a Christian and then you became a preacher. I'm so interested to know. So I began to tell my story, and my dad's sitting opposite of me at the end of the table, and he just had his hands up to his face, kind of like this. And he didn't react. And I felt like I was in a court of law and he was the judge. And I wasn't doing that well. He didn't react at all. Then after it was done, we got ready to go to bed, and my dad said to me, Greg, I need to walk. One thing I forgot to tell you is he had a heart attack and blacked out behind his steering wheel and drove into a telephone pole and almost died. So now he's on medication because of his heart problems. He needs to walk every morning. So he says, would you walk with me tomorrow morning? I said, okay. And so he knocks on my door at 6 o'clock in the morning, New Jersey time, 3 o'clock California time. I come stumbling out of my bed, and we start walking in the park, and there's that brisk East Coast air, and I'm still waking up. He says, Greg, I listened very carefully to what you said last night. And I said, okay, good. He says, and I would like to accept Jesus Christ into my life right now. So I said, well, you know, let me go over it one more time. I want to make sure you understand. I went over it again. He goes, I understand. What do I need to do? I said, well, Dad, you pray. That you do it through prayer. And he drops to his knees. We're in a park. He drops to his knees. Well, I wasn't going to get on my knees, but since he was on his, I got down on my knees and we prayed. And he prayed to ask Christ to come into his life. And then he said, pray for my heart. Pray God heals my heart. Okay? And I prayed that God would heal his heart. And the amazing thing is he walked with the Lord for 15 years after that, and God even healed his heart on top of it. One final point. This is the last point. We need to leave a godly legacy. So maybe I'm talking to some dads today who have mixed emotions about this occasion called Father's Day because you've not done the best job possible. There's always a second chance. There's always tomorrow. You can start again, start afresh. But I would just say you want to leave a godly legacy. And that starts by taking your children to church. There is a trend in the church today to go less frequently. A lot of people who used to go to church maybe 3 times a month now go 2x a month or maybe 1x a month. And we see this more and more. And here's what I would say to you. I'm not trying to be legalistic. Maybe I am, whatever you want to call it. You need to be in church every single Sunday and set the example. Sunday is the Lord's day. Well, Dad, there's a great swell, or let's go to an amusement park. No, yeah, maybe we'll do that later in the afternoon, but we're going to go to church together. Listen to this. A study revealed that if mom and dad attend church regularly, 72% of their children will remain faithful in attendance. It's pretty good. If you go to church regularly, 72% of your children will do the same. However, if only dad attends church regularly, 55% will remain faithful. If only mom attends regularly, only 15% remain faithful. Sorry, moms. Thank God for you. We'd be in big trouble if the moms were not holding the fort down and trying to step in when the fathers step out. So thank you, ladies, for all that you do. But if neither attend, only 6% will remain faithful. See, that's the power of example. And it also shows the influence of a father. So you need to model it for your children and leave a godly legacy. Maybe as you've heard this talk about fathers, you would say, well, I never heard my dad say he loved me. But I want you to know this, regardless of what your earthly father did or did not do, your heavenly father always has and always will love you. You may be fatherless, but you have a father in heaven who loves you unconditionally. And he's told you he loves you. He says, I have loved you with an everlasting love. Therefore, with loving kindness, I've drawn you. And I love 1 John, behold what manner of love the Father has given to us, that we should be called the sons of God. And guess what? This Father in heaven wants to adopt you into his family. Just as I was adopted, you can be adopted into God's family by believing in Jesus Christ. Let's pray. Now, Father, thank you for this time in your word. And I pray you'll help us all draw close to you. As Jesus said to Mary, I must depart and go to my God and your God, to my Father and your Father. We have a Father in heaven, and for this we are thankful. So, Lord, we commit ourselves to you now, and we ask you to bless us as we go our way. Bless again the fathers that are here, and for those that come from troubled homes, from fatherless homes, or homes with fathers that didn't do what they should have done, help them to take comfort and courage and strength in knowing that they have a Father in heaven, our Father who art in heaven. While our heads are bowed and our eyes are closed, or maybe someone who has joined us today who has never known God in this personal way, if you would like God to be your Father, if you would like Jesus Christ to forgive you of your sin, just pray this prayer after me. Lord Jesus, I know I'm a sinner, but I know that you are the Savior who died on the cross for my sin and rose again from the dead. I receive you into my life now, and I choose to follow you. In Jesus' name I pray. Amen. Happy Father's Day.

0: 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Well, Pastor Greg, your book, Jesus Revolution, and the movie of the same name have touched a lot of lives. In fact, let me read you a comment from a listener on this subject.
1: Okay.
0: She starts by saying, "My story is nothing extraordinary or exciting." Now, remember, she said that. "I'm just a woman who became a widow in 2019, and my life has felt empty ever since. I had absolutely no knowledge of the Bible or Jesus other than he was born, died on the cross, was buried, and rose on the third day." That's a pretty good start.
2: Yeah.
0: "Then I heard about the Jesus Revolution movie, and it sounded interesting because I remember that time, and I know people who were saved at that time. I saw a video of Pastor Laurie talking about the movie, and to be honest, I found myself wanting to hear more from him. I liked him instantly. Well, I thought to myself, you've got that Bible, read it. So I started reading the Gospels, and I nearly fell out of my chair. I always thought the Gospels were the small paragraphs that were read in church every week. I had no idea how long they were or what they said. All I know is when I started reading them, it was the strangest thing. I could feel love coming at me from the pages. I could picture Jesus being there and doing all those wonderful things, and I was dumbfounded. It only took 66 years to find this out. Now I read my Bible every single day without fail. I can't get enough of it. It brought Jesus to life for me. I started attending a Bible-based church and doing Bible study, and now my life is completely different. No longer empty. Remember, she said, my story is nothing extraordinary or exciting. I think I would disagree with that. Wouldn't you?
2: I would. It's so amazing to hear what we call the testimony. The testimony is when we tell our story of how we came to Christ. And, you know, there's a certain similarity in all of our testimonies. We become aware of our need for God. We somehow hear the gospel through a person, through reading the Bible, as in her case, or some other way. And then we realize we need to make that commitment to Christ ourselves, and we do so, and conversion takes place. But I'm amazed at the different ways the Lord reaches different people. And I'm so thankful that the Jesus Revolution film was an impetus to get your attention. That's really why it was made. You know, we told a story to inspire people. It's a story of how I came to faith, how my wife came to faith, how others came to faith as well. And it can be your story. And so we're thankful that God has used this movie and this story to touch people around the world. And by the way, did you know that movie is based on a book? The book is simply titled Jesus Revolution. Ellen Vaughn is the author. She's a prolific, outstanding writer. And I wrote it with her, telling her all the stories firsthand, and she tells all about those stories that God did in that last great spiritual awakening known as the Jesus Movement or The Jesus Revolution. The film is based on this book, and you can have your own copy of The Jesus Revolution book for your gift of any size. If you saw the movie, you've got to read this book. 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And thank you for your generous investment in this ministry, which enables us to teach the word of God and preach the gospel all around the world. So get your copy of the Jesus Revolution book. And for those that give a little extra, the Jesus Revolution movie.
0: 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We'll go back to the beginning here on A New Beginning. 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
13: When it comes to being a father, and I think when it comes to being a godly man, I will not live for this job. I'm going to live for my boy.
14: Welcome to Heart of the Word, presented by Compassion Ministries, founded by Pastor Ron Mell. Hello, this is David Harms. Glad you could join us here on the broadcast today. It's a special Father's Day message today. It's titled Wisdom for Fathers. And the text for this message is based in Thessalonians chapter 2, verses 8 through 12. Of course, fathers have an incredible impact on our lives, whether they're present or even if they're not. And of course, we read in Scripture about how God is our heavenly Father. So, the Wisdom for Fathers is the name of our message as we now join Pastor Ron Mell.
13: Paul, of course, is an example of a father like few I know. But here in 1 Thessalonians chapter 2, there are several things that really struck my heart as I looked through them, and I want us to look at them beginning at verse 8. So being affectionately desirous of you, we were willing to have imparted unto you not the gospel of God only, but also our own souls, because you were dear unto us. For you remember, brethren, our labor and travail, for laboring night and day, because we would not be chargeable unto any of you, we preached unto you the gospel of God. You are witnesses, and God also, how holy and justly and unblameably we have behaved ourselves among you that believe. As you know, how we exhorted and comforted and charged every one of you as a father doth his children, that you should walk worthy of God who hath called you unto his kingdom and to his glory. In verse 8, it says that he was affectionate, desirous, and fond of these people. He loved them so much. But of course, all of us know real men aren't really tender, you know. They're not really, really thoughtful. They're not really sensitive. I mean, a real man shouldn't be that way. I can remember the first time I held our son and holding this little baby. I mean, I was afraid to break him because I'd never done this in my life. Really, just really never, ever really done this. And of course, when they're little, you know, they jerk all over and their head bobs all over the place, you know. And I told him, hold your head up. I mean, you're 4 days old. Hold your head up there. Toughen up. And you hold it and it flops down. And then all of a sudden you start holding them real tenderly. You know, you're just very, very careful about what you do and the way you hold them and the way you handle them and all those things. But then Then they start getting older, and you get busy, and your schedule is demanding.

I was thinking a couple of days ago about George Foreman, you know, this big, big fighter, a giant of a man. And I think one of the things that I was thinking about him was, you know, he always hugs his boys. He always kisses his boys. I mean, he does all the time. His first son, he called him George. And his second son, he called him George. And his the third son he had, he called him George. Fourth son, how many sons does he have? Five or six? He has six boys. Six boys, maybe. All of them are named George. He wanted everybody to know, these are my boys. These are my Georges. And I don't know if they're George 1, 2, 3, 4, 5, and 6. I don't know what they are. All I know was that there was this constant, uncommon, uncharacteristic love that this man has. And you talk about a preacher, George Foreman is a big-time preacher. This is a godly, godly man. And whenever he's around his children, he lets them know how much that he loves them and cares. In fact, I was reminded of the prodigal son, because when his son left his father's house, he never called his father. He didn't write to him. He didn't send him any emails. You know, he didn't send him any faxes. He didn't talk to him. He didn't speak to him. He didn't even know until he came to his senses. And listen to this. And when he came to his senses, I don't know how his dad got all of his money, but in my mind, he must have had to sell part of the farm. Because if you're going to split it up now, I mean, unless he just got a lot of money laying around. I mean, so his father had to make some really tough decisions here about getting money to give him all of his inheritance so he could take off. And he did. And he leaves and he spends it all. He comes to his senses. And here's what amazes me. It never, ever, ever dawned on that kid one time that he couldn't go home. And that really, really touched me. It never, in his mind, he never imagined, well, I don't know if my dad would ever take me back. I don't know if I could ever go back home. He knew that he could go home because he knew his father loved him. He's the one that left. His father gave him everything that he wanted, and he left. And the Bible says that when this kid headed home, the father saw him, and the father turned and ran to him. I just love to try and imagine what it must be like to have God running at you. But that's really what this suggests, that God really makes the move. You turn, and he'll make the move. God moves to restore. An uncommon love. A love that is not like everybody else. And while you're around godly men and godly fathers, you'll find a love and an affection that is from above, a godly kind of love that fulfills them and helps to produce in them the purposes of God in their life. And secondly, verse 8, I also notice that in the Apostle Paul, there is a loving example. Because in verse 8, he says, not only did I give you the gospel, would you see that? He says, I gave you the gospel. And then he also says, but also my own soul. I gave you my life, my own soul. I gave you the gospel, but I also gave you my life. The question is the gospel important to give? Absolutely, yes. There's no question about that. Is the gospel enough? No. Is the gospel of God enough? No. Because the Apostle Paul said, I not only want you to know the gospel, I want you to show the gospel. He said, not only did I give you the word and the gospel, but now by my life, day by day by day, I wanted you to see it, the way that I live and the way that I love. How do you do that? How in the world do we get to show the example of God to the people that we love? I want you to turn back, if you would, to Psalm 73. Would you do that, please? To Psalm 73. And when you turn to Psalm 73, I want you just to notice just a couple of things that I think all of us get to show as an example of God and the things that the Lord does for you and me. And in doing that, the Lord in his faithfulness, the Lord in his grace, I think reminds you and me to be a good example at all as well. One of the things that I think I'd want to exemplify is this, and that is that I would want to make sure that I tell the people in my life, in my home, and my family, I'd want to tell them what I've learned about disobedience. I would want to tell them what I've learned about making mistakes, about doing wrong, about the consequences of disobedience. And I want you to notice verse 2 and 3 of chapter 73, would you? But as for me, my feet were almost gone. My steps had well nigh slipped. For I was envious at the foolish when I saw the prosperity of the wicked. So here's what he's saying. The psalmist is saying, you know something? When I saw what they were doing, I saw everything that they had. I was really envious of the things they had. I thought, boy, they're enjoying life and they have so much and they're living the way they're living, doing the things they're doing. And he says, I was just envious of their prosperity. I was envious of all the things they were doing, all the fun, all the joy. And while

0: He says, I was very, very envious of those things. That's one of the things that Satan does. Satan always tends to show us only the beginning. He tends to show us only the start. He doesn't tend to show us the ending. And that's one of the reasons why I think David includes verse 17. Would you look there? It says in chapter 73, until I went into the sanctuary of God, then I understood their end. He said, in the beginning, I saw what they were doing. I saw they were living. And I thought, boy, they've got everything. They're enjoying everything and their parties and their life. And I thought, boy, that's pretty incredible. I was envious of them. And then he says in verse 17, and then I went into the sanctuary of God and I got God's perspective. And I began to see their end. I saw what this brings them to. I saw ultimately where this ends up. And while I think when it comes to being a good example, that one of the things that I believe is extremely important is to make sure that we tell our children, and I don't think there's any question but that Bob and Debbie and as well those of you will do the same, to make sure that they know that while it may look good, we want to remind them of the end. And secondly, I think, of course, we always think about the points of disobedience, because when we learn from those things, we realize the Bible is right. The pleasures of sin for a season. For a season. And the second thing is found in the book of Proverbs. Just some pages to the right there. Would you turn over to Proverbs chapter 19? Please do that. To Proverbs chapter 19 and verse 20. And I want you to notice one thing, and that is that I would like to say that if I was going to be an example to those that I love, then I would want to make sure that I was honest and real. I'd want to make sure I was honest and real. I would let them learn from my life, from my mistakes, and as well from victories. Proverbs chapter 19, verse 20. Get all the advice and instruction you... Listen to this verse. Get all the advice and instruction you can and be wise the rest of your life. I mean, is that great? Receive the instruction and the wisdom of God and then just be wise the rest of your life. I mean, our boys know when I'm struggling, that's pretty obvious to them. I mean, so much so that I think I told you a while ago, I actually went and wrote for my grades in high school and college. Talk about embarrassing. I thought I better get these things. I knew they were horrible. But I discovered I got an A in Greek and then I couldn't read what the trigonometry one was, but it was because I remember taking that a couple of times. Until they said, move along, there's no hope here. But I discovered something. You know what I discovered? I noticed that being honest and being real is important, because when they start to struggle, if you're not going to be honest with them about your failures, then they'll be a failure the rest of their life. You know why? Because they can never be as good as you. Well, my mom and dad are perfect. They never do anything wrong. They're just so awesome. They're so amazing. You'll build into them an insecurity that somewhere along the line in their life, when they fail, they'll say, well, my dad never did that. My mom never did that. I don't have any questions in my mind but that we should not only give instruction and advice, but when you do, you discover that you find that you can live wisely, faithfully. It's the reason why I think it's so important to ask the people we love to pray for us from time to time. And thirdly, would you look down at verses 9 and 10, because not only is there an uncommon love, I think, but thirdly, there is an attitude that the Apostle Paul tells us about, and it's a giving attitude. Verse 9 and verse 10, if you turn back to 1 Thessalonians chapter 3. 1 Thessalonians chapter 3. For you remember, brethren, our labor and travail, for laboring night and day, because we would not be chargeable unto any of you, we preached unto you the gospel of God. You are witnesses, and God also, how holy and justly and unblameably we have behaved ourselves among you that believe. To really be a giving person, a person that has the kind of an attitude that is constantly giving, and that's certainly what he's talking about. I was listening the other day as a friend told me the story about a wedding he had done. And when he went to the wedding, he was... walking into the church, as he was walking in, there was a man standing there, a very attractive man, very impressive guy, and he looked very fit, very, very, very strong, great shape. And the pastor looked at him, and they greeted one another, and he said, well, do you know the couple? And he said, well, no, I don't know the couple, but he said, my daughter's a bridesmaid. And he said, I'm just waiting for her. She's coming. She's the most beautiful woman you've ever seen. He said, in fact, when she was getting ready this morning, I thought, boy, am I so glad this is my daughter. And he said, they stood there talking. He said, she's going to be here in a couple of minutes, and I'm just waiting for her. And he said, in a couple of minutes, well, a van drove up, and He said the moment the van started to pull in, he said the man went over, opened the side of the van, and he said when he opened the side of the van, he could see that it was one of those wheelchair kind of vans that with the hydraulic lifts. And he said he got in, pulled his daughter out, put her down. He said he positioned her in her chair and he straightened up her dress and he fixed her up so she looked really, really pretty and nice and everything. And my friend said, he said, now it's one of their, now I realize why he looks so fit and he looks so trim, he looks so strong. Because this man had spent his life carrying her, moving her, fixing her, helping her, lifting her, and in all of those things. I guess it makes me feel like very strongly today that I do get personally extremely weary at the world that says a man can't be tender. I mean, women can be tender all they want to, but to suggest that a man can't be and shouldn't be is horribly wrong. Paul said, I am affectionately, fondly in love with you. And he's talking about old people, but he'd be talking about children too. I love you very, very much. And that's one of the reasons why I let our sons know very often, you have no idea. You have no idea, absolutely no idea how privileged I feel to be your father. There's no way you could imagine what joy you've brought to our lives. You could not imagine that. And I think that's the reason why this morning, one of my favorite fatherly verses is, and I don't know if I've really ever talked about it, but it shaped my life. Proverbs, don't turn there. Proverbs chapter 12, verse 24. And if you want a good verse to feel sick about and to go home convicted about, or maybe you're doing great, and you probably are, but I'm not. And I can always do better. Here's the verse. Don't turn there. Proverbs 12, 24. The hand of the diligent shall bear rule, but the slothful shall be under tribute. I hear parents from time to time say, I don't understand why it is that my kids want to be like everybody else. They want to be like him. They want to be like his dad. They want to be like her mother. They want to be like them. The hand of the diligent shall bear rule. The slothful shall be under tribute. Which means that when I commit my life to the things that God has called me to an uncommon love, a giving attitude, a caring person, constantly and continually, somehow there's bread in those people because they are so loved and they're so cared for, that in them there comes this desire to realize that this is amazing. I want to be like this. But where there is not the loving, caring affection that is giving, they will always pay tribute to somebody else. You'll be under tribute. They'll pay tribute, love, and affection to somebody else. They want to be like somebody else. And I think that's the reason why the Apostle Paul said, please remember, verse 9, verse 10, please remember now of my heart for you, how I unblameably, wholly, justly behaved among you, and as well desired to labor and travail night and day for you and to love you. And then finally and fourthly is that I think a father, or a real father, a godly man is one who is an encourager. Verse 11 and 12, as you know, Paul says, I exhorted and I comforted and charged every one of you as a father doth his children, that you would walk worthy of God who hath called you unto his kingdom and to his glory. To encourage people. Why? Because now I realize that my life is somehow going to be kind of handing on and kind of passing the baton to those that I really love. And all of us know how important that is in a race. Doesn't matter how fast you are, doesn't matter how good you are. We've all watched Olympians who have set world records and they've lost it all simply because they beat everybody and they dropped the baton. When it comes to being an encourager, that's a critical point in your life and mine, that I show them this love, I show them this gospel, and in doing that, know how greatly it affects them. This loving attitude and example and uncommon love brings me really to what I want to conclude with, simple story. Story of the doctor who took his son fishing. His son and then three of his friends. This doctor had several doctor friends. And so three of his friends along with the doctor's son were going. And they climbed on this seaplane and they flew to Canada, I think it was. And they landed the plane and in an obscure area. And they packed in. And as they hiked in, they set up camp and they were fishing and eating, and it was a great time, wonderful time, and they finished, and they came back. When they came back, they noticed their plane was grounded because the tide had gone out, So now they see their pontoon boat, their seaplane sitting there on the dirt. They're not going anywhere. So they thought, well, we'll just stay where we are. And so they built a fire and they cooked some fish and they spent the night. They just talked and went to bed, woke up in the morning and the tide had come back in. Well, the pilot climbed in and all four of them climbed in and got ready to take off. And as they started to take off, the pilot knew there was something a little bit strange. Things were a little sluggish and slow. And he started to take off. And as he took off, well, one of the pontoons had punctured and it was filled up with water. And as they went to take up, they got up into the air. And as they got up into the air, it couldn't hold it. And the plane dove and it crashed. All of them survived. They got out of the plane and they started to swim. And as I started to swim to shore, none of them could really swim very well. And so obviously you're thinking about one thing, and that's surviving. And so these men began to swim. The little boy began to swim. And as they swam toward shore, they got about halfway there and they came to some very difficult water, kind of riptide. And it was very difficult, very hard. And the men began to swim even harder. The father swam. And finally, the three men got closer to shore along with the father. The father realized his son wasn't as close as he thought. In fact, his son was back a ways. And his son was really struggling in the water. The father couldn't swim very well. He's got an option now. Am I going to go to shore, which is not too far, or am I going to go back and help my boy, who is struggling and seems obvious that he's not going to make it? Well, of course, the question is, what did he do? Well, you know what he did. I mean, you know what he did. I mean, everybody knows. I hear this all the time. You know, people say, oh, I know what he did. He swam back to his son. You're right. You won the test. Yeah, he swam back to his son. And now the three men are standing on shore, watching this father, holding up his boy, holding his son as much as he can. And the last thing they remember is this father holding his son. And they both went down for the last time and drowned. Say, well, what would you do? I don't even know a question what I'd do. I'd go back and save my boy. But I'm not here on a Father's Day morning to talk about these little emotional things that, oh, I know what I would do. Bless God, if my child was on the line, I'd save my boy. The question isn't whether or not I would save my boy. The question is whether I will live for my boy. Because it's a lot harder to live for my child now than it is in my heart to say, sure, if they were drowning, I'd go save them. I'd risk my life to save them. Because God today is not calling us to run out and save them. He's decided he'll take care of that. What God has asked us to do this is to live for them today. I will not live for this company. I will not live for this job. I am not going to live for this work. I am not going to live for others. I'm going to live for them. Say, well, are you not supposed to work? You ought to work as hard as you can. Everything you can do, be as responsible and diligent as you can. But when somebody tells me they love them, they love their home, they love their family, and yet they don't live for them, I have to ask them a question. Is that really true? Because Jesus came from heaven where he had a lot of work, a lot of responsibility, a lot of things to do, and the Bible says he left it all to come here to do one thing, to live and to die for you and for me. And I think that when it comes to being a father, and I think when it comes to being a godly man, then there's a decision in my heart that I make again today, personally, for me. It doesn't matter to me if my boys get to be 50 years old and I get to be whatever I'd be. But but I want them to be able to say that, and I want to be able to say that, that I will live for them. I will live for them and them alone. Because we read the psalm, I'm so envious of what the world has. I'm so envious of what they get. I'm so envious of the things they collect. And then Psalm 73 says, and then I went into the sanctuary and I looked and I got God's perspective. And he showed me how seasonal that was and that the day would come that I would say, how sorry I am that I pursued those things and lost the things that I love the most.
1: 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The message is titled Wisdom for Fathers. And if you want to get a copy of this message, I'll tell you how to order in just a second. You will need to remember the title of the message, Wisdom for Fathers, but you'll also need the message number. And today, that's message number 3251. Message 3251. 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

0: 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You can send that prayer request via email to info@compassion-ministries.org. Again, info@compassion-ministries.org. You can also send us an email if you simply have a question. You can call us as well at 503-747-5759. 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And finally, you can write to us. A lot of people do choose to write to us with questions or to enclose a contribution to this ministry. So our mailing address is Compassion Ministries, 515 Northwest Saltzman Road, number 804, Portland, Oregon, 97229. Again, our address, 515 Northwest Saltzman Road, number 804, Portland, Oregon, 97229. Well, thank you for joining us today and all this week here on the broadcast. On Monday, we'll be in the Gospel of Mark with a message titled God's Presence Changes Us.
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1: Sunny and hot weather for the Portland area today. Those highs are climbing right around 90 or just above. And then tonight, partly cloudy, low 55. We have a little boundary helping to usher in cooler air tomorrow. Sunny, the high near 80. And then we're right back up to the mid to upper 80s Sunday for Father's Day. Upper 90s moving in by Monday and Tuesday. I'm meteorologist Jennifer Naramore on KPDQ.
2: This is Hugh Hewitt for townhall.com. The Winter Fortress, the epic mission to sabotage Hitler's atomic bomb, is a 2016 book by Neil Bascom. It tells the harrowing story of Norwegian commandos who attacked the German site at Wehrmacht in World War II. It was the Nazis' only plant for the mass production of heavy water, on which they had placed their primary bet to produce atomic weapons during World War II. I wish it had been converted to the film that it was option to be, because it would have been a shortcut for those who don't understand why Donald Trump is singularly focused on ensuring the Islamic Republic of Iran cannot make or buy a nuclear weapon. Trump is motivated by a conviction similar to that held by Churchill and FDR. They knew Hitler would use any weapon he could obtain, even as Trump and Netanyahu know the fanatics in Iran would use any weapon they could build or buy. Did we achieve enough to end the Iranian regime nuclear program? Time will tell. The threat has existed for two decades now. Bravo to Trump for his orders to start destroying it. I'm Hugh Hewitt.
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11: Well, today we have two special guests with us, Matthew Micheletti, who is president of Alpha Environmental, and Chris Pinero, the mold department manager. So this should be a really good show, especially because I'm going through a very frustrating mold situation in a house right now, trying to get it ready to go on the market. So I'm probably going to have 1,000 questions for the guys. So we'll just get started and get moving.
12: Thanks for having us.
11: Oh, thanks for being here, both of you. Matt, do you want to talk about Alpha? Tell us a little bit about the background of the company.
12: Yeah, thank you for having us again. We're happy to be part of your team and been serving that greater Portland area for over 20 years. The business started in Phil Brewer, the original owner. He still has part ownership in the company in his basement and kind of has grown. We have 75 employees now and 2 locations, one in Salem and one in Beaverton, serving the greater Portland area. So we handle everything up to Camas and kind of Tacoma, those areas. And then we can go out to the coast and down to Eugene and all over the place.
11: Big territory. So you're licensed in Washington as well.
12: Yes, ma'am.
11: Great. Yep.
12: Oregon and Washington. We've done work in New Mexico and other places as well. So, yep, all kinds of services. Mold we'll be talking about today, but we do asbestos testing and abatement, lead testing. We handle sewer inspections, septic inspections, all the repairs and installations of each of those, drain cleaning as well, radon testing and mitigation, underground storage tank searching and sampling, locating and decommissioning. So we've got pretty good wide array of services, phase 1 and phase 2 environmental site assessments and the gamut. So if you have something with your house or commercial building, we probably can handle it.
11: Didn't you just add a new service as well?
12: Yes, ma'am. I appreciate you bringing that up. Restoration, water and fire mitigation services. And those are going gangbusters since we last talked. So yeah, things are going very well. We're blessed and thankful for all of God's mercy and grace on our lives and the opportunity to be good stewards of what he's given us.
11: Well, and I think, at least from my side, Alpha has such a good reputation, but not only just a reputation, but I've worked with you guys for so many years now, and I've never had a bad project. I've never talked to a rude employee. So when I know that there's something environmentally going on with a property, you're my first call because I know that I'll get answers, and I'll get straight answers, and I'll get the project finished
12: to completion.
11: And I've had such good reports from people that you've done underground tanks and come back and they couldn't even tell where you dug them up. And things like that are really important to me because I want my people, if I recommend someone, and I've scratched a few people off my list lately because they just don't follow through.
12: Sure.
11: But you guys have never let me down. So thank you for
12: that.
11: Thank you.
12: We appreciate the business.
11: What else is special about Alpha?
12: We have dogs.
11: I know.
12: We got dogs running around. Not a whole bunch, but we have a few office dogs. There's a few people on both sides of our building now that have dogs. And yeah, it's a good environment, good team. We have good people, great office staff. And I think it's a good place. I'm biased, but.
11: Oh, yeah. But that was my first time when I really got to like Alpha was when I came over to, I think I brought over an asbestos sample. And I walked in and there's all these beautiful dogs. And of course, I like dogs better than I do a lot of people. So I feel like I'd died and gone to heaven right then. So I wish that you had an extra office over there. I'd just put my real estate office right in there and then I could bring my dog to work. Okay, let's get started with mold because we probably will run out of time before we exhaust everything there is about this. So to begin with, what's the difference between a mold inspection and a mold bid?
12: Sure. I'll have Chris Pinero, our mold department manager. He's been with Alpha for 10 years. He knows everything there is to know about mold and some. So I'll let Chris answer those mold questions.
13: Thank you, Matt. Yeah, it's good to be here. Good to be back. Yeah, as Matt had mentioned, I've worked at Alpha since 2013 as the mold department manager. And yeah, it's been great to see the company grow and know what it has. Pretty small outfit when I started there, but yeah, we've grown a lot and it's just been interesting to see the changes. So yeah, the question, difference between mold inspections and mold bids, those are two different services that we offer. Mold bid is a free service. Basically, if a client knows that they have mold, they know what the issue is, and they are in need of an estimate to get it remedied, we perform a site visit, go out and see what the problem is, and provide an estimate to get that handled. The other one, mold inspections, that's a little bit different. That's if a client may suspect mold. They don't know that they have a certain mold issue, but they want an investigation to figure out what's going on. With that, we include a visual inspection of the home. We use a thermal camera, moisture meter to look for any kind of exterior water intrusion, plumbing leaks, things like that that might be going on. And we can also do testing. We can do air samples, which is a pretty accurate way to determine whether or not there's a certain issue that maybe we can't visually see. We can also do tape lift samples, which will identify any kind of specific type of mold if we do end up finding some. And basically just do a top to bottom inspection of the home. Definitely want to check out the attic, the crawl space. Two places a lot of people don't go very often. So yeah, a lot of times there might be an issue in either one of those. So that was basically the difference between a mold bid and a mold inspection.
11: Is it unusual, Chris, to go out, say, on a bid and not be able to find any visible mold, and yet you can tell from breathing it that it's there?
13: Well, if we're there for an estimate, chances are that mold has already been identified. But yeah, if we're doing an inspection, yeah, sometimes it can be difficult. You know, if we exhaust the visual inspection, don't come up with anything, and then we run air sampling, which, you know, if that comes back elevated, then yeah, typically the next step is to do some kind of invasive search, kind of definitely want to check around plumbing. If there has been history of water leaks, water intrusion, those are usually good places to start.
11: I think it's important for people to know that are listening that mold can be frustrating. And I'm saying that now because I'm going through one of these. I've done a pre-listing inspection, which I like to insist on people doing. We know there's mold in the house. There's been history of mold in the house, but the inspector couldn't find any visible mold, and yet I can't breathe in there.
13: Sure.
11: I know there's something. And then he did an air quality test, and the mold shows up then. So if you're out there and you feel like you might have mold in your house, but you can't find it, then I think it's a really good time to call Chris and have him come out and do some inspections, because as we'll go further in the show, mold can be very bad for your health, and to just ignore it, it's not going to go away.
13: Mm-hmm. Sure. And usually, yeah, ignoring it, if there is a cause, you know, if it's a plumbing leak or something wrong with the home or structure, you know, those problems inevitably get worse over time.
12: Chris, can I ask you to go into like what causes mold to grow?
13: Sure. I mean, the two main issues that we see, a lot of mold found in attic spaces, either if the attic is underventilated or if there's issues, you know, such as bathroom fans or range hood fans being improperly vented. Those are pretty good moisture sources. And then also inside the home, plumbing leaks, exterior water intrusion, siding failure, window failure, all of those can lead to substantial mold issues.
12: It needs like an organic material to grow on. Something.
11: Right.
13: Yeah,
12: something
13: definitely.
12: To,
13: yeah, it needs a food source and a moisture source in order to thrive and become a problem.
11: And I don't think everyone's aware of that, because on this particular one, they felt like the mold was growing in the insulation. And I told them that was my understanding, that it had to have a food source like wood or something mm-hmm. to really grow on to
13: sure.
11: survive. Is that correct?
13: We have seen mold on insulation in some pretty extreme cases. I did an inspection a couple of weeks ago where the dryer was venting into the crawl space. And so a lot of humidity down there. And in that case, yeah, there was some surface mold on the insulation.
11: I also think a lot of people believe if they have mold in the attic, it's caused by something in the attic. And a lot of times, is that not caused from the crawl space if there's moisture down there?
13: It depends on who you talk to. There are a couple different theories. I was actually in construction before working at Alpha. And, you know, I've seen a lot of water in a crawl space and no mold in the attic. You know, different builders, home inspectors, the problem is there are a lot of different theories. My take is, you know, I don't necessarily buy that water in the crawl space will affect the attic, just because, you know, if you have water in the crawl space and then it, you know, miraculously bypasses the home and ends up in the attic, I would think if that were the case, you would see a lot of mold issues inside the home as well.
11: Mm-hmm. What do we do if we find it? What's the next step?
13: Well, it depends on what the situation is. If it's, you know, if we're talking about attic mold, that's typically a pretty simple fix. It's a spray treatment. We would come in, apply a fungicide to the underside of the roof, and then apply an encapsulant, which prevents it coming back. And then also we want to correct the underlying causes. You know, if it is underventilated or the bathroom fans are venting into the attic, we definitely want to correct that as well. Typically in the attic, you know, the mold will be isolated just to the underside of the roof, unless there's roof leaks or something like that where it might have affected the ceiling, the ceiling drywall. But yeah, 90% of the time it's just going to be the roof sheathing. And then, yeah, if there's issues with plumbing leaks, water intrusion, you know, if you have moldy drywall, moldy flooring, cabinets, you know, we definitely want to remove those affected items and discard them, and then also do a same kind of mold treatment on the exposed framing and any materials being left behind.
12: Yeah, so that fungicide is like, it kills the mold effectively, and then we will try to clean it as much as possible before applying the encapsulant. So right. the fungicide effectively kills it, we'll clean it, and remove any three-dimensional mold of any kind, and then we'll come back after that's, you know, dried and encapsulate that area to prevent the food source for the mold to grow back on.
11: By encapsulate it, do you mean you spray it with something?
12: Yes, we spray it with an encapsulant. It's like a polymer type of spray that's made for this particular application.
13: It's basically a mold inhibiting primer.
12: Mm-hmm.
11: Oh, okay. Mm-hmm. So what is fogging? I've heard that term and I've never heard that before. So
13: fogging, we don't happen to have a lot of experience with fogging. We've used it a couple times, only in areas that are physically inaccessible. You know, we had a really narrow attic that a person literally could not fit into. So we've done it that time, but we feel that, you know, physical contact and being able to physically remediate the mold is more effective than fogging.
12: And in insurance companies, there's like approved methodology from ASTM for what you can and cannot do. And my understanding, unless the rules have changed, is fogging is not an acceptable method of mold remediation. So an insurance company a lot of times will require what the type of methodology we use to handle the mold.
11: Is mold situation usually covered by homeowners insurance?
12: It depends on your policy. Most policies, from our experience in water and fire mitigation, it typically is like $6,000 to $10,000 if it is covered at all. Some homeowners insurance policies have exclusions for mold. Okay. So it'll fix the plumbing, but then the homeowner's responsible for the mold side.
11: When you go in like to the attic and you have inadequate ventilation, does Alpha fix that? Do you put new vents in, or do they have to hire a contractor to do that?
13: Yeah, we do all that in-house. We can install additional roof ventilation, dedicated stem vents for the bathroom or the range, and then also intake vents, e-vent, soffit vents. There are certain roofs that we can't work on. You know, if it's a flat roof or a metal roof, that's a lot more difficult. But yeah, I mean, if you're talking about a standard composition roof, yeah, we can definitely add ventilation.
11: What about the vents around the crawl space? Can you fix those?
13: That also depends. If it's, you know, some of the older homes are built higher on the foundation. So if you have kind of a wooden wall in the crawl space, we can add ventilation to that. But unfortunately, we don't have any way to drill through the foundation if it's a foundation vent needed for the crawl space.
11: You don't do rodents, do you?
12: No, ma'am.
11: No pest control. Okay. Because I think one house we've been talking about needs new wire on the vents in the crawl space.
12: Yeah.
11: There's one where the varmints are getting in.
12: Now, I will say if we get called out to do something and there are rodents that have passed their life expectancy up there or down there, then we're happy to help. But it's not our primary goal. To be in the
11: you're hoping when you crawl into business. The crawl space, they're already gone, right?
12: Yeah. I mean, Chris can attest to this more than me, but if you go down there and you get the heebie jeebies when you get crawled on and stuff, and you get the scurry of a rat going by, and it's not ideal.
11: No. Crawl spaces, of course, I talk about crawl spaces a lot, and they're becoming even more of a nightmare every day because that seems where all the big problems come up in inspections, or a lot of the big problems are in those crawl spaces, and people just don't go down there. They don't even open the hatch. They don't know that there's 2 feet of water in their crawl space. Mm-hmm. So, yeah, open up your crawl space, folks. Take a look. It's not pretty, but do it anyway.
12: Yep.
14: Guilty as charged, Gloria. I'm still traumatized from all the late little critters I had to pull out of our crawl space from our 60-year-old fixer-upper. So I have not aspired to go into crawl space since. But thankfully, we've got some great experts to let us know how to best take care of our homes in Chris Pinheiro, who serves as mold department manager from Alpha Environmental, alongside President Matthew Micheletti. 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

0: 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And their number is 503-292-5346. We have Mold Department Manager Chris Pinheiro and President Matthew Micheletti.
1: Welcome back. During our first segment, we've talked about mold, mold inspections, mold bids, mold testing, all these things. But to start off this segment, we're going to go through the process, start to finish, and Chris is going to kind of tell us when they start and the next steps clear to completion. So I think that'll give us all a real roadmap of how this whole process goes.
2: Sure. Thank you. Basically, if you decide to use our services, the process would be, let's just say, for instance, you're in a real estate transaction. You have a buyer that hires a home inspector. You know, he or she comes, takes a look, identifies mold in the attic. Basically, you could call our office. One of our great office staff would set you up with an appointment for either myself or my inspector to come out and take a look at the issue. We would document what we find, take photographs, and then essentially provide an estimate, basically outlining what we would do and what the cost would be. And then you could schedule that service with our office, and our technicians would come out, remediate the issue, you know, install ventilation if needed, bathroom fans, you know, correct the issue. And then at the end of the project, we provide our clients with a report basically stating what the issue was, what we did to correct it, and that'll have photo documentation as well and warranty information, which we do provide a 5-year warranty on each of our projects. That is a transferable warranty. It stays with the house. But basically everything that would do would essentially be documented, and you would have that documentation.
1: That's great to know that there's a warranty. That was one of my questions. So 5 years, that's great.
2: Yeah, absolutely.
1: And usually, once you go through this whole process, it's pretty successful, usually?
2: Yeah, the only time we've had issues with any kind of reoccurring mold is typically in a real estate transaction. Unfortunately, you know, sometimes we'll do a job for a seller, and if mold might be on their repair addendum, but if, you know, ventilation and correcting the causes are not on the repair addendum, sometimes they just outright refuse to do it because, you know, they're moving, they don't want to pay any extra cost than they have to. So in those cases, we have seen it come back, but as long as we are able to perform anything that we're recommending, we haven't had any issues with reoccurring mold.
3: Yeah, and in those cases, we don't offer a warranty because we're not fixing the cause.
1: We didn't do everything that
3: right.
1: needed to.
3: Yeah.
1: That makes sense. Well, in my case, I'm representing the seller, and they want the house to be as perfect as it can be before we put it on the market. So I think in that case, if they know that there's a 5-year warranty, if they do everything that you tell them we need to do to get this fixed, which this process has been going on for almost a year and we don't have it remedied. So now they're finally going to let me take control and get people out there that can take control of this and fix it. So I'm excited to get through this process because it's been a long one for everybody.
3: Yeah.
1: What about types of mold? Are there different types?
2: Absolutely. I mean, technically there are over 250,000 different mold species.
3: Each of them, they have different media kind of. Black mold is like in the media is very, oh my goodness.
1: Oh, yeah.
3: You know, it's commonly referred to as like a very hazardous type of deal. And sometimes Chris can explain this better than I could, but sometimes you see mold in an attic and it's just lumberyard mold. It's stuff that's very common and has really no hazard or little to no hazard, but it's called out on an inspection report.
1: Right.
3: So, Chris, could you just elaborate maybe on some of those types and what you've seen out there in the field?
2: Sure. And a lot of my job consists of essentially talking people off of the ledge. I mean, mold is definitely not something that you want in your home, but there are, you know, there are effective ways to treat it. And I mean, with those 250,000 different types of mold, yeah, as Matt was explaining, black mold is definitely demonized. But out of all the mold types, I mean, scientifically, there's not one that has been proven more harmful than another. Every single mold type is considered an allergen. You know, if you're relatively healthy, healthy immune system, no allergies, you know, moderate amounts of mold aren't going to affect the normal person. I mean, I'm around all day long. You know, sometimes I don't wear a mask. I touch it during an inspection, and then I touch my face when I'm driving. But yeah, I just don't have any mold allergies. But that being said, you know, there are people that do have mold allergies. So whether or not it's harmful, it really depends on the individual. You know, like I said, some people don't have mold allergies. It's not going to affect them. But it can affect you if you do have sensitivity to mold.
1: Well, I don't know whether I'm allergic to it, but I am definitely sensitive to it. Mm-hmm. And I can tell usually when I'm showing houses, especially vacant houses, they seem to be more prone to have mold in them, but I can open that front door and walk in and I can just tell by the way mm-hmm. my face feels, my head feels, I'm having a hard time breathing.
2: It could be a mild reaction.
1: So of course that's kind of good too. That way I know
3: absolutely.
1: It's there. So, but I try not to spend too much time in there.
2: Sure.
1: Are there any other health effects from mold or pretty much just the allergy type thing?
2: Most of it is, you know, kind of like a mild allergy, you know, watery eyes. It's kind of like an onset of a mild cold. But again, the effects and the severity, it just depends. There are people that are extremely allergic to mold. And in that case, the effects can be a lot worse. You know, we've worked with clients that are working with doctors. They find out that they have mold toxicity in their blood. But yeah, it just, you know, again, it just, it depends on what a person's allergies are or if they have or if they're susceptible to the effects.
3: Yeah. Some folks have a, you know, previously existing respiratory condition and that can affect the acceptable level for them. We'll get into this a little bit when we get into air quality, but there are standards for acceptable level and that standard is, you know, is across the board. And for most, this is a good standard, but there are some that their standard would be lower because they have a pre-existing respiratory condition. They only have one lung. So, you know, right. It could be a number of things.
1: Right.
3: Or they, you know, they have a cold or allergies. So something to consider when you're reviewing, if we do mold air samples, mold spore sampling, and the results come back and they may be within the acceptable range, but for this particular person or the people living in that home, they may have a lower personal standard.
1: Well, and isn't mold here all the time?
3: Mm-hmm.
1: I mean, in the air and outside. And
2: mm-hmm. Absolutely.
1: To a certain level.
2: Yeah, which is why whenever we're doing testing, we always do an outdoor for a control. Because, I mean, we're all breathing in mold, you know, as we're doing this show. But yeah, as Matt was explaining, there are acceptable levels that we're looking for across the board. But yeah, mold is naturally occurring in pretty much every environment.
1: It just seems like if you had mold in your home and didn't know about it and lived there for an extended period of time, it could be harmful if you didn't know it was there.
3: Sure. Yeah. Yeah. It depends on the situation, depends on the person. But certainly, yeah, we've seen people, like Chris mentioned, with mold toxicity in their blood. They've been exposed to it, and for whatever reason, they are susceptible to it more maybe than some others. We're all different in every possible way. That's the beauty of this great country. We're all different. We all have different backgrounds, and differing health levels and diets and exercise and all that stuff is everybody is different. So we have some standards, but those standards are more just like a guideline.
1: So your information to our listeners today would be, if someone's out there and they have no idea whether they have mold, but there's something going on in their house or something going on with their health, would it be prudent for them to have you come out and test?
3: So we can touch on the indoor air quality now. That's kind of a good segue into it. If you see mold or you suspect there being mold, you could perform mold spore sampling, which is it's a test. And then if you don't know what's going on and you're just feeling like something is odd in the air, you could call us. There's a number of other agencies who do it as well. Indoor air quality screening. So the screening will cover particulates. So mold spores would be included in those particulates, total particulate level. Total volatile organic compounds. So that's like petroleum-based products. It could be off-gassing from construction materials. A number of things would fall under a VOC. Total humidity, temperature, carbon dioxide, which is what human beings breathe out, and carbon monoxide, which you guys are probably familiar with that. You have carbon monoxide meters in your home now. They're required in a real estate transaction, right? Memory serves.
1: Right. Yeah. Correct.
3: And that can be from an ignition source like a stove or some other item in the house. So particulates would cover if there is mold in the home, but it wouldn't specify that it's a mold spore because it's a screening. Okay. So say the particulate level is, 10 micrograms per cubic meter over the course of 48 hours. Okay, we know that there's a particulate issue. In line could be mold spores. It could be pet dander. It could be a number of different items in that kind of pool of particulates. And then same thing, VOC, if it's high, it could be you just remodeled your kitchen. And that's where we set the indoor air quality screening meter. And it's picking up off-gassing of construction materials. And that can be incredible, the amount of off-gassing, depending on where those construction materials were sourced. If they're low or no VOC type of construction materials, low or no VOC paint, it can be the gamut of things. And we've had situations where I personally have gone into a home, brand new construction, beautiful build. The owner can't live there because it is crazy the amount of off-gassing that's happening. You walk in, within a minute, your eyes are burning.
1: Yep.
3: And it's wild. It's wild. So there's all kinds of different stuff in the air, if you want to call it that. And that's certainly the scientific term, right?
1: Right.
3: But the indoor air quality screening will give you kind of a baseline of, okay, where are we? What's going on in here? And then we can start the roadmap of what to do next. And if we have high levels of particulates, then we do recommend a mold spore sampling and a mold inspection. So Chris would follow up with one of the inspectors and they would go out, or he would go out and inspect the home head to toe to see if there's any kind of mold.
1: So it doesn't really identify that there's mold of this type or mold of any type. It just kind of tells you there's something
3: in there.
1: Yeah,
3: for the indoor air quality screening, it doesn't specify. It will give you kind of the overall health picture. I like to say it's like checking the dipstick in your car, and in the same sort of way. And then I got to figure out where the oil leak is coming from. And that may be Chris going or one of the inspectors going in and performing a mold air sampling and then a mold inspection.
1: When is a good time for people to do the air test? Should they do it on a regular basis or just if they don't feel good?
3: Oftentimes we see a spike in the requests during the winter and summer months when windows and doors are closed. You're trying to keep the heat in or you're trying to keep the cold air in. Right. And with the new construction standards, you have very tight houses and you don't get a lot of fresh air exchange. And because of that, the air can be elevated with carbon dioxide because there's seven people living in a 1300 square foot house and every one of them is breathing out and you have pets and you don't have enough fresh air coming in. So you'll feel groggy and tired. It's like you go to your grandma's house at 2 o'clock in the afternoon. She feeds you a big old lunch and it's just kind of musty in there. And you're just like, man, I'm tired. I need a nap. That's how you feel. Right. So, that's carbon dioxide. Right. And every single parameter in that list has its own kind of symptoms. And usually a quick conversation with someone on the phone, we can pretty quickly identify like, okay, it's probably this, but let's do this indoor air quality screening to for sure check the oil and make sure that we're going down the right path. And then we can start the remediation process for whatever that particular thing is.
1: How long does this test run?
3: The indoor air quality screening runs for 48 hours. The mold spore sampling, which is separate, it is done on site and it's usually 10 minutes.
1: What do you sample? What's typical for a mold

0: just curious as to what they're being exposed to. That's a good way to identify it. The surface samples aren't always a good way to identify whether there's a mold problem. It's more to identify what type of mold that we already know that we have.
1: One question I get from people out there, if they put bleach on the mold, will it kill it?
0: On hard surfaces, you know, if you're working with vinyl windows or a hardwood floor or a hard material, it will kill it on the surface. But if you're trying to apply it to drywall or lumber, more porous surfaces, it's not really that effective. It doesn't get into the root structure to kill it deep down inside the material.
1: The smell of the bleach to me is just almost as bad as the mold.
0: Sure,
1: I'm not sure that's a healthy remedy.
2: There are certain folks that is their way they conduct the business, and that's their prerogative. We would prefer to go using the ASTM standards and handle things so we know we can give a valid warranty and a proven methodology that, you know, over a decade's time we've been doing mold. And I mean, I can probably count on one hand how many times we've had to go back for things, and it's weird situations. Houses are built differently and things change over time.
3: Great experience and insights from President Matthew Micheletti and Mold Department Manager Chris Pinheiro from Alpha Environmental. 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

0: Team on 93.9 KPDQ. I'm Mike Lee, and today's very special guests are Matthew Micheletti, who serves as the president of Alpha Environmental, alongside his expert Chris Pinheiro, the mold department manager. So, Gloria, thanks so much for bringing in these guest experts to keep us up to date on the latest information we need to know.
1: Well, this is a learning experience for me today, too, because I'm having this frustrating mold situation. So, hopefully we're going to get through it. Chris is going to come out and take a look, and we're going to get this fixed. But right before break, we started talking about bleach, and will bleach kill the mold? I think we want to elaborate on that a little bit more.
2: Sure. So one of the most difficult things about my job is mold remediation is not regulated by the EPA, where, you know, if you have asbestos radon, there are strict guidelines that you have to follow, that are written into law. So basically what that leaves you is a handful of remediation companies who have differing methods who all claim their way is the best. I mean, ourselves included.
3: Ours is the best.
2: Yeah, ours is the best. So yeah, there are companies that do have different methods. You know, as we explained earlier, we do like to kill the mold with the fungicide first and then apply an encapsulant, which is how we're able to warranty that it's not going to come back. We have ran into situations where a company performed a remediation in the attic using a differing method where, you know, a fungicide is applied. You know, the attic looks nice and clean when they're done. But there's not really any measures, that they put in place to prevent it from coming back. So we have had quite a few situations where we've gone back and treated an attic using our methodology, you know, after another company has come in and used theirs.
3: And the bleach certainly will remove a lot of the surface mold and what can be seen with the naked eye. So fixed could be used in a number of ways, but we were talking a little bit off air, like the car analogies again, but it's like a scratch on a car. Instead of getting the scratch fixed by a body shop, they're going to sand it down and paint it and do everything properly. It's more like using one of those pens to kind of fill it in. The issue still exists. It's not necessarily fixed properly. We have been called a number of times, you know, 6 months, a year, year and a half, whatever later. And the mold's, it's grown back because the root structure is still intact. We're using a fungicide that's designed to murder mold. So, you know, in this case, that's a good thing. And it tries to eradicate it. And then we remove the ability for it to grow back, or at least as best of our ability, by encapsulating it and handling the ventilation. So as Chris aptly put, you know, it needs a food source and it needs moisture. So if we properly ventilate, we prevent the food source from being available by encapsulating that same area, very low risk of that mold returning. If you don't do either of those things, fix the ventilation or, you know, prevent the food source, it could very well grow right back. It's common that it happens.
1: So you do go out and fix other people's problems that they've left them.
3: Yes. With. On a regular basis. I was just at a real estate office recently doing a continuing education class, and a company was brought up that uses this methodology, and the methodology is cheaper because you're doing half of what we do. You're right. Just treating the surface mold. You're not preventing the mold from reoccurring. So that was brought up, and a bit of education just like this, a quick conversation regarding the ASTM standards and the guidelines that, you know, typical insurance companies will have. It quickly educates everyone, and immediately everyone realizes, oh, that makes sense. And then there was, of course, one person in the room who had experience with this same situation we're talking about, where they had the remediation done, not to the standard that we were talking about. And then we had to come in. They called us to come in and kind of chimed in with a group of, you know, 20 agents in a room.
1: Yeah.
3: So it was like, okay, great. Well, sounds like I'm telling the truth.
1: Well, and I think as frustrating as mold can be, and as I'm learning it more, and I've been doing this a really long time, real estate, almost 30 years, and yet every day I learn something new, and mold is becoming one of those things that I just need to learn more about. But I think for our listeners, if you're feeling like you have a mold issue, I would totally call Alpha, because I know, because I've run across other people that do this job, And they don't always do it the way it should be done. So I know Alpha follows guidelines. I know they're very strict in their procedures. So if you need a good company to help you through this mold nightmare, call Alpha. Talk to Chris. Talk to Matt. They will shoot straight with you. They're honest. They have top of the line integrity. And I don't think you could ever go wrong with Alpha. So
3: appreciate
1: thank you
3: that.
1: Guys mm-hmm. so much.
3: Yeah, there's been times where Chris has been on a job and or our other department managers or inspectors, they go somewhere and they, you know, a client is asking them to do something or asking their opinion because they've had another company say that this needs to be done. And oftentimes we can tell them the truth, you know, this actually doesn't need to be done in this way, or they're going to charge you how much? We could do it for this and it will handle everything you need. What they're asking you to do is excessive.
1: Right.
3: And that isn't necessarily the best method for lining your pocketbook, but we're not concerned about that because we answer to a heavenly calling and, you know, God sees everything. So our job is to steward what we've been given and kindly deal with everyone like we would with our own grandmother.
1: Oh, I appreciate that so much. And like this house site we've been talking about that I'm working on, the HVAC people came and they told them that they need to install an air filter to the furnace, that'll take the mold out. Does that work? It won't take it out. I mean, it won't eliminate it.
2: It would help with the air quality, but I mean, as long as there's an underlying source that's causing the mold in the first place, it's just basically covering it up.
1: Yep. Right, right.
3: Yeah, same sort of analogy that we were talking about before. Yeah. So there's a lot of that, and I don't think it's meant to be from a heart of deviousness. I think it's just maybe not a higher level of education in that particular field. I don't think people are intentionally trying to fool anyone.
1: No, I don't think so.
3: It's just that the education apparently isn't there, but now you guys are providing that over the radio here. So,
1: well, I certainly hope so. I hope this reaches those people that need to hear it today, because I know in the case of the house where we've been talking about, they have had, I don't even know how many people out there looking, and they had in an insurance claim, and all these mm-hmm. people looked, and everybody had a different opinion, which I understand. That's probably normal. That's part of life. Everybody's opinion's different. Sure. But I think that just once again lets us know that you really need to, if you're going to get two or three people look at it, that's great. But just make sure that those people are all reputable people. And if you can't find two or three reputable people, then call Alpha because they will come out and take care of it. So what about the EPA website? What do you want to tell us about that?
3: So you could go there and if you go to the website, you can see what the EPA discusses regarding mold and the information they provide. There's quite a bit there. Our website has a number of things as well. We have a number of blogs written regarding, you know, the proper way to treat mold. And, you know, there are homeowners who would like to do things themselves, and there we talk about that on there as well. Same thing with asbestos. You know, there are folks who would like to handle things themselves, and mm-hmm. they have every right to do that as a homeowner. And the DEQ and EPA outline that in their on the websites, DEQ's website as well. And you can, you're able to do that. You can handle your stuff yourself. We would recommend though that if you are going to do something like asbestos or mold or any of the services that we offer yourself, you would heavily exhaust your resources before doing so, and then wear the proper protection while you're working. Our guys, when they're doing a mold remediation, they're totally suited head to toe, and you know, they have a mask on, respirator, and they're working in a 100+ degree attic. If it's 100 outside, it's like 140 up in the attic. Ugh. It's hot.
1: It's got to be hot, especially hot. With your hazmat suit.
3: Very
1: on.
3: Hot. So if you're looking for a weight loss program, come on down. And no, just kidding. But it is. I mean, these guys are up there in a very difficult environment. They go up, they work for 30, 40 minutes, and they got to come out, especially, right. You know, it's hot out. Going to be hot, going to be, you know, 125, 130 in the attic. So yeah. We try to get them in early. That's why if you do call us to set up a mold remediation, we try to start early. We try to get there 6:30, 7 o'clock in the morning in the summertime. The reason for it is exactly that. Like it's hot. It gets really, really hot. And we try to take care of our guys and not put them in situations that we wouldn't want to be in ourselves.
1: Well, and I think that's just another important point why it's not really a prudent thing for a homeowner to do this themselves, even though they have the legal right to do it and they may have the knowledge. But to get up there in that attic by yourself under those conditions, it just really isn't safe.
3: Sure. Yeah. Yeah. Everyone is entitled to their, you know, own opinion on that deal. And I'm all for it. If somebody wants to do it themselves, just we'd advise go to those websites, our website, and check out what's involved before you make the decision to pioneer up there.
1: Mold stories. Do you have any specific stories for us now that you want to share? Or have you ever had a house with a mold situation that you just couldn't fix it? You had to give up.
2: There has been a couple in 10 years or so. Very difficult. You know, we did a thorough visual inspection, used a thermal camera, moisture meter. Didn't find any visual mold, no signs of water intrusion, no signs of plumbing leaks. We did do some air sampling. Came back elevated. You know, we did an invasive search. Couldn't find anything.
3: By invasive, he means we actually ripped walls out and tried to dig deep. These folks were having some serious issue, health issues, and they wanted to get to the source and couldn't figure it out. And, you know, the mold levels were, correct me if I'm wrong, if I remember the situation, they were elevated, but they weren't above the acceptable level. Is that right?
2: Right. Yeah. They, you know, and again, that might be going back to what Matt was explaining earlier is people do have a different threshold. You know, if certain individual is extremely sensitive, you know, we might find things that again are, to us are acceptable, but to them, you know, it's above their threshold. So there have been a few instances like that. You know, the occupants themselves could also be a cause too. You know, I've done plenty of homes where the inside is very unkept. Basically, the whole house is a cat box, you know, and it's hard to, you know, in a polite way, try to explain to somebody that, you know, they themselves might be the cause of the issue. So yeah, those are definitely difficult circumstances as well.
1: One other question about the air quality. If you go into a new house and the VOCs are really high, what can you do about that? Or can that
3: Great
1: be
3: question.
1: Fixed?
3: Sure. Yeah. So I can, I'll go down the list of the parameters and what the remediation schedules are for each of those. So say we can start with VOC. So if VOCs are 800 micrograms per cubic meter, we would recommend first, let's figure out if you know the source. So if the source is, we just did a kitchen remodel, or we just painted or whatever it may be, or something like that, we would recommend filtration. So the filtration units that we don't sell them, we don't partner with the company, but their standalone units are like the size of an end table for, you know, at the end of your couch or whatever. And they plug into the wall. They're portable. They have carbon filters, which handle the VOC. They have paper filters, and then they have particulate filters. So all three of those sorts of filtrations are great for that sort of deal. We have seen things that are very odd. I can tell you a quick story about VOCs real quick. So had a husband and wife, had a daughter. The daughter had serious health conditions when she was in her room, and everywhere else she was fine. Went to the doctor, they did a battery of tests, couldn't figure anything out. And we performed an indoor air quality screening in the main living area and then in her room. And the VOC levels in the room were like off the charts. It was the weirdest thing. And so I started kind of asking, like, is there anything new that she has in her room? Like, is there any new toy or anything? Her grandparents had brought her back a doll from overseas, and the doll was emitting insane levels of VOC.
1: Wow.
3: Yeah. So the doll was taken out of the room. We filtered the air and she was fine.
1: That's amazing.
3: Crazy, right? Just different things you wouldn't even expect, but everything emits something. Wood, people, even, you know, we emit something.
1: Right.
3: So everything emits something. So for VOCs, we can filter particulates. Similarly, we can filter if it's something that can be controlled, like pet dander. You know, we, in the kindest way possible, try to recommend, hey, it might be good to get a Roomba or something that can mechanically clean this on a regular basis. Large dogs, you know, it's not the fault of the human or the dog. It's right. Just how they are. And they're emitting pet dander or what have you. So the particulates, VOCs, we can handle those pretty easy if the levels are within range. If they're crazy high, it's a bit more of an investigation.
1: You have to find out where it's coming from.
3: Sure. Or if it's really off the charts, you know, 4,000 micrograms per cubic meter is like way off the charts, then we would recommend a full spectrum VOC analysis. And that's a 24-hour canister that's set, and that provides you with a gamut of singled out VOCs and their particular level. Then we can really dive in to determine what's the source of that.
1: Thank you both so much for being here. You've given us so much good information. And as always, we just encourage you to use Alpha if you have any of these kind of questions. If you feel like you have a problem with your air or something in your house, this is the first place to go. So give them a call. They'll come out and check it out.
3: Thank you very much. God bless.
0: The number is 503-292-5346. That's 503-292-5346. And do check out the website, alphaenvironmental.net. Thank you so much again, Alpha Environmental President Matthew Micheletti and Mold Department Manager Chris Pinheiro. 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
6: Sunny and hot weather for the Portland area today. Those highs are climbing right around 90 or just above. And then tonight, partly cloudy, low 55. We have a little boundary helping to usher in cooler air tomorrow. Sunny, the high near 80. And then we're right back up to the mid to upper 80s Sunday for Father's Day. Upper 90s moving in by Monday and Tuesday. I'm meteorologist Jennifer Naramore on KPDQ.
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1: Welcome, everyone, to Family Talk. 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I'm Dr. James Dobson, and I'm thrilled that you've joined us.
2: Well, welcome to Dr. James Dobson's Family Talk. I'm Roger Marsh, and today we are sharing a timeless address from Dr. Dobson himself, delivered live to an audience during a pivotal season of his life. He was 48 years old, and Dr. Dobson was reflecting on the passage of time, the years he spent at home watching his own children grow up, and the two convictions that came to define his priorities. If you're a dad wondering how to make the most of the years you have left with your kids, the insights you're about to hear will help you slow down, pay attention, and keep first things first. Here on the first Father's Day we'll be celebrating without our founder and chairman, here's a timeless message from Dr. James Dobson as a father looks back today on Family Talk.
1: I need to tell you where I'm coming from this evening. 7 years ago, we were engaged in another film series in San Antonio, Texas. And at that time, I was trying to make a decision about what to do about the conflict between the ministry and the message that I wanted to get out and the need to stay home with my own children. And I've done a lot of dumb things in my life, but I think the smartest thing I ever did was to stay home and watch my kids grow up. So this is kind of a celebration of that decision today, because in those 7 years, I've not only had an opportunity to stay home with my kids and with Shirley, of course, but I've had an opportunity to do some thinking. And what I want to do with you is bring you up to date on some of the thinking that I've been doing in the last 7 years as I've moved through my own midlife years. Now, I am 48 years old. And by all rights, I ought to be going through a midlife crisis. Well, I am not going through this kind of midlife crisis. But I tell you where I do find myself at this moment, and I'm deadly serious about this. I have, for the last 7 years, and especially the last three, been going through what I might call a period of contemplative reassessment, where I've been thinking about the meaning of life and the major questions that it poses. You know, like, who am I really? And what am I doing here really? And where am I going really? And what's the meaning of life? And what am I going to do with the rest of my time here on this earth? There's something about the 40s that scream those questions at you, whether you're in the midst of a midlife crisis or not. It's almost impossible to go through the 40s without struggling with some of those questions as you see the sand starting to run out of the hourglass. I was going through that, and I stopped it all as much as I possibly could to do some thinking about who I am. And I drew two conclusions from this time of reassessment. The first has to do with the incredible passage of time. You know, this passage of time is something that many writers write about, and I enjoy reading those that get a grasp of it. But I think the person who understands it better than any philosopher I know is a little woman named Irma Bombeck. She really understands that concept of time. And she makes us laugh, obviously, especially about aging and that process. I saw her on the Phil Donahue show. And Phil asked her if she was sensitive about her age. And she said, no, I'm not sensitive about it. He said, then how old are you? She said, I'm somewhere between estrogen and death. But sometimes, folks, Irma does not make us laugh. Sometimes Irma makes us cry. And she wrote, I think, the most incredible piece in her book, If Life is a Bowl of Cherries, What Am I Doing in the Pits? The name of the piece was, When Does the Mother Become the Daughter and the Daughter Become the Mother? And she was describing the changing relationship between herself and her mother and the stress that occurred associated with it. She said her mother was always so strong. Her mother was always so stable, so independent, so secure. the one she looked up to, the one she modeled her life after. But in recent years, that relationship has been changing, and her mother has been becoming the daughter, and Irma has been becoming the mother. Their relationship was flipping upside down. She said it started when they were riding in a car together one day, and Irma was driving and her mother was sitting over here to the right. And there was a sudden stack up of automobiles and the brake lights came on. And Irma put on the brakes to keep from hitting the car in front of her and reached out instinctively to keep her mother from hitting the windshield instead of her mother reaching out to keep Irma from hitting the steering wheel. And they looked at each other for a moment and realized something had changed in the relationship. And as time goes on, it's Irma saying, "Mom, we're going shopping in the stores today, and don't you look nice in that dress?" As Irma's mother had said to her 1,000 times before, "Irma, you look so nice today. And Mom, don't forget to wear your sweater today because, you know, they turned the air conditioning up so high and I don't want you to get cold." Instead of her mother saying, "Irma, wear your coat now, bundle up, wear your galoshes, stay warm, don't catch a cold." And as time moves on, the mother is becoming the daughter and the daughter is becoming the mother and the relationship is changing and it's difficult. She says, "I don't want it. I resist it. I don't want to see my mother becoming dependent upon me." But the inexorable march of time changes the relationship. And then as her mother moves through old age, it's Irma saying, "Mom, will you please stop talking about seeing Dad last night? You know he's been gone for 10 years. And the mother has become the daughter, and the daughter has become the mother. Irma said shortly thereafter, she was riding in the car with her own daughter, and her daughter was driving. There was a sudden stack up of cars, and her daughter put on the brakes to keep from hitting the car in front of her, and then reached out instinctively to keep Irma from hitting the windshield. And the last line of the piece says, "My Lord, so quickly indeed, I am there right now. My mother is becoming my daughter and I am becoming her father. And it is a wrenching experience if you have not been through it." Folks, you want to see the passage of time? Look at the people closest to you within the family. Don't look outside the family. If you were riding on a fast-moving train and you wanted to know how fast you were going, you would not look at the distant mountains. You would look at the ground beside the train. That would tell you how fast you're moving. And so it is with the family. You want to know how fast the years are passing? Look at your children. Look at how your relationship with your children is changing. Look at your brothers and sisters, your uncles and aunts. Look at your parents. See, I think that's one thing that causes a midlife crisis for men, because when you hit your 40s, it's not unusual to lose your father, and that's an emotional impact. And that makes you think about life. It makes you think about how short it is. Shirley and I have been married 24 years, as I told you, and in only 18 years, I will be the age my father was when he died. See, and you think of yourself as a young man in your 30s, and you round the corner and you're thinking 28% left. And there's something about that that makes you think. Now, there'll be people here who will say, "What a morbid thought." Not so. This is a very important biblical concept. It's all through the Bible. King David wrote about it. He said, "For as man, his days are as grass, as the flower of the field, so he flourisheth. But the wind passeth over it, and it is gone. And the place thereof shall know it no more." What a graphic way to say it. It's a biblical concept, and it's an important one because it has a way of putting everything else into proper perspective. It certainly makes the pursuit of materialism empty and meaningless, at least as a reason for living. There's got to be something more important than that. Shirley and I got married at a time when we had absolutely nothing, and it looked for about 10 years like we were going to keep it. We didn't have any financial problems because we didn't have any finances. But I finally got through USC and quit paying those enormous school bills and joined the staff of USC School of Medicine and began writing, and things started changing for us. And we have tasted now some of the things that people hunger for. But part of the analysis of the 40s has to do with the meaning of life, and that doesn't provide a whole lot. I want to tell you all something very personally. This is perhaps telling you more about who I am than I want you to know, but if I don't allow you to see who I really am, I can't help you. I'm not at all sure that I want to give a whole lot to my children either, because it takes a steady hand to hold a full cup. And I can't think of any better way to destroy them than to deprive them of that need to build and save and be disciplined and grow and dedicate themselves to a task. I think we're so busy giving our kids what we didn't have as kids, we forget to give them what we did have as kids. Well, that leads me inexorably to the second conclusion that I've drawn at this time. And the conclusion that I've drawn that outranks all others is that nothing in life matters except love for God and His Son, Jesus Christ, and love for mankind, beginning with my own family. This is why I've been home for the last 7 years, because these years are passing so fast, and I wanted to be there to have that influence on my kids and see them grow up and to instill those values that I care about. And the years have passed so rapidly. I know so quickly now that the skateboard will be warped and standing over in the corner of the garage. The bicycle tires will be flat. The swing set is already gone. We'll go through Christmas and there will not be the two stockings hanging there. I know that. I accept that. I'm not fighting that. I wouldn't try to hold my kids back if I could. I want them to grow and become independent and live their own lives. I understand the process, but I'll tell you this. When those two children are gone, something precious will have gone out of my life, because I have valued those years with my kids so much. And by being home the last 7 years, I have their childhood videotaped up here in my mind. You can't see it, but I can see it. I can turn it on and I see a little 5-year-old boy come up to me. I'm sitting in my study. I'm watching a football game. This little boy comes up to me and he says, "I want to get up in your lap." And I say, "No way." He says, "How come?" And I say, "Because I have to be kind of careful about who I let climb on my lap. That's why." And he says, "Who can climb on you?" And I said, "Well, you wouldn't know him." He said, "Yes, I would." I said, "Well, he's a kid with blonde hair." He says, "I got blonde hair." I say, "I know, but this is a kid with blonde hair and blue eyes." He said, "I got blue eyes." I said, "Yeah, I know, but this is a kid with blonde hair and blue eyes, and his name's Ryan." He said, "That's my name." I said, "I know, but you wouldn't understand. You don't know this kid. He's a kid with blonde hair, blue eyes. His name's Ryan, and he's my son. He's my only son, the only son I will ever have. He is the only boy in the world that can climb on me anytime he wants to without asking." He says, "I got blonde hair and blue eyes. My name's Ryan. I'm your son. You love me. Move over. I'm coming up." We played that game for 4 years. 500 times. He loved the game. That's why I don't have to think to tell you about it. I've been through it over and over again because it said something to Ryan about him being special to me. But I have that videotape. That's up here in my head. I can turn that off. I turn on another videotape and I see a little girl coming home from school. She's 6 years old. She has little pigtails out the side here, but they're all messed up. And her dress is disheveled. And she's got one sock down around one shoe. And she comes in and she's so happy to see us. And she hugs her mother and she hugs me. And she goes in and sits down at the table. And Shirley brings her some sandwiches and some milk. And she's sitting there and she's eating it. And I'm watching her. And she doesn't know that. She doesn't really know yet just how much I love her. Perhaps someday she will comprehend it, but she doesn't understand it. That's just a passing moment. It's gone. But I've got it right here. Nobody can take it away from me. I've got it here because I was home to see it. And I'm thankful for that. Let me tell you one other thing about Danae, if I can. She absolutely loved her childhood. She loved it. But alas, she turned 13 years of age one day, and she went into her bedroom and closed the door. She stacked up her records and all of her little treasured toys and put them on top of it, and she carried them next door and left them in front of Ryan's door where he was sleeping, and she put a note on the top, and she said, "Dear Ryan, these are yours now. Take good care of them like I have. Love, Danae." Shirley found the note, and she brought it to me. I was in my study, and we sat, and I read it, and we both cried because we heard in that note the door of childhood gently shut. And once it closes, no power on the face of the earth can open it again. And again, I thank the Lord that I was there to witness that process. But I'm not a perfect father. I do not have perfect kids. Shirley is not a perfect mother. And we struggle in the same ways that you do. We struggle to find something that we could do together as a family. Have you had that problem? We tried everything. You know, we weren't content to just find recreation each one of us wanted to do, but we were trying to find something we all enjoyed doing together, and we had a hard time finding. We tried hiking. That didn't work. We tried bowling. Believe me, that didn't work. But we finally hit on skiing. But I need to tell you all something about skiing for those of you who don't know. On the first day when you've got young children, that can be one of the most frustrating events in the entire world, because you can guess who gets to carry the skis, buckle the boots, buy the lift tickets, get the locker, park the car, make three trips back to the house, bundle them up in all those clothes, then take them to the bathroom. All that stuff, it's an enormous task. And on this particular day, my kids were about to drive me crazy. They were struck by a sudden wave of childish irresponsibility, and they were losing skis and dropping stuff and forgetting gloves, and I was on their backs. I mean, I was yelling at these kids and crabbing at them and riding them, and I violated everything I write about. Does that make you feel better? I took them up to the ski lodge. Shirley was already up there, and I let them out. I said, "Go have a good time." Slammed the door. I drove the car back down the hill to park it. And all the way down the hill, I was talking to the Lord. I was saying, "Lord, what am I going to do with these kids that you gave me?" You ever ask that question? Just a little irritated at him for giving me these kids. And he didn't say anything. He sometimes lets me talk to him that way. I really wasn't being disrespectful. I parked the car, and I got out, and I walked back down to a little pickup area where a flatbed truck comes and picks people up and takes them back up the mountain. And when I walked to this spot, there were about 8 or 10 people there. And among them was a girl about 17 years of age. And she was saying strange things, nonsense things, especially the word whomever. She was saying, "Whomever, whomever," just this word over and over again. And I thought she was on a bad drug trip or something, and the other people were kind of pulled back away from her, so she was just kind of standing there all by herself saying these words. And then she turned and looked at me, and I saw the unmistakable look in her eyes. About that time, the truck came, and we all got up in the back of the truck, And she stumbled over there and got in the truck too. And she stood right in the center of that flatbed truck and looked up the mountain and continued to say, whomever. Here she is with her shoulders back saying, whomever, whomever. And there was a visible rejection by the other people that were there. They were young. You could tell by the sneers on their face. They kind of moved back from her and they looked at her and then looked at each other as if to say, who's the crazy that we've got with us? And then I realized that the big man who was standing near her was her father. And he did something I will never forget. He took about 3 steps toward her. He just engulfed that girl in his arms. And he put his big hand on the back of her head and just pressed it gently to his chest. And he looked down at her and he said, yeah, babe, whomever. And I had to turn my face away from that crowd to hide the moisture in my eyes. Because you know what that father was saying? He was not talking to his daughter at all. He was talking to us. That father had seen the same rejection, the same sneers that I had seen. And he was giving us a message. You know what he was saying? That's my girl. And I love her. And I'm not ashamed to be identified with her. Yeah, babe. Whomever. The love of that father for that girl flooded out of his soul and filled mine and mine outward to my children. And I said, okay, Lord, I get the message. Fathers who are here, don't let these years get away from you. If your children are still at home, don't let them slide through your fingers. On the other end of life, looking back, there will be no compensation. To those of you here tonight who are achievement oriented and you've reached your goal, I don't mean to insult you. Let me tell you that I admire you. You've worked hard. You've gotten there because of self-discipline and self-control and hard work and long hours. But to some degree, I have too. And reverberating in my head these last 7 years has been one question I cannot get away from. And that question is, so what? Or an infinitely more important question. Now, what? For the wind passeth over it, and it is gone, and the place thereof shall know it no more. Now, folks, I really kind of fooled you a little bit tonight. I have kind of told you that I was talking about the midlife crisis and the midlife years. I'm really not. The experience of the last 7 years has said to me, go back to your roots, back to your faith. And in that faith, I find meaning and purpose and dignity and self-esteem, self-respect, self-control, and identity. I know who I am because I know whose I am. And I've come down at this stage of my life with only 2 objectives for what's left. The first is to serve my fellow man, beginning with my own family. And the second is to be acceptable to the God who made me. And to hear those words, how I want to hear those words, well done, thou good and faithful servant. And nothing else will stand the scrutiny of time.

0: powerful reminder from our founder, Dr. James Dobson, that the years with our children pass more quickly than we ever expect them to, and no achievement will ever outweigh the time we invest in the people we love. With this Sunday being the first Father's Day we'll be celebrating without Dr. Dobson present with his family, it was a perfect time for us to take a look back at the values that drove him in his life, his marriage, his parenting, and his ministry. And if you'd like to hear today's program again, A Father Looks Back is the title, go to jdfi.org. Well, I'm Roger Marsh, and from all of us here at the Dr. James Dobson Family Institute and the Family Talk program, thanks so much for listening, and I hope you have a wonderful Father's Day weekend. Be sure to join us again next time right here for another edition of Dr. James Dobson's Family Talk, the voice you trust for the family you love. This has been a presentation of the Dr. James Dobson Family Institute.
1: Several months ago, I talked to a man who described one of the most painful experiences of his life.
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1: When he was 17 years old, he was one of the stars on his high school football team. But his father, a very successful man in the city, was always too busy to come see him play. The man who told me this story is now 58 years of age, and yet he stood there with tears streaming down his cheeks. The rejection and disappointment are as vivid as ever. I was struck again by the awesome influence a father has in the lives of his children. When he's uninvolved, when he doesn't love or care for them, it creates a vacuum that reverberates for decades. That man's father died not long ago, and he stood by his dad's body in the mortuary and said, "Dad, I never really knew you. We could have shared so much love together."
0: For more information, visit drdobsonminute.org.
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6: 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For many kids, social media isn't just entertainment. It feels like social survival. So parents, start with empathy. 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But that doesn't mean anything goes. You can still set healthy boundaries, limit time, delay social media, keep devices out of bedrooms. But most importantly, model something better. 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I'm Jonathan McKee, author of Parenting Generation Screen, with Plugged In by Focus on the Family.

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1: It's not easy to be married, but you have to get on your knees and you have to pray and you have to communicate. You have to come to the conclusion, hey, for me and my house, we're going to serve the Lord. We don't care what the world does. We're going to stand according to the word of God and we're going to do what's right in the eyes of the Lord. Bottom line, that's what the Bible teaches.

0: 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Thank you for joining us for the conclusion of our series, Challenging and Inspiring Christian Fathers. Today, Roel will encourage you to ground your life on the bedrock of God's Word so that you can effectively lead your family, loving them with the Lord's love and training them in His ways. 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In Proverbs chapter 4, here's Roel Reese.
1: One of the things that is lacking today in the church in America is the leadership of the male in the home. Real important factor today. When you think of men, and especially with all of the situations and problems that America is facing in the world today, when you look at television and you look at the commercials, it seems like the women are always making men look stupid and the men are real weak. But that's not from the beginning of time. And it's really important that we understand that the reason the female begins to take over the home is when the male's absence is in the home. The authority of the men in the home. Especially with the situation and problems we have today with divorce. So many divorces in the church and outside of the church. And it's really important that you understand that if you're married and you have children, and you divorce your husband, you divorce your wife, you go into another marriage, it will cause friction, it will cause problems, because what's happening is you're going from one marriage into another marriage, and a lot of times you carry the old baggage into the new marriage. And it really becomes a problem to the second marriage. And one of the things is that if you were not divorced before you came to Christ, and then you come to Christ in your marriage, then the Bible says in the book of Malachi chapter 2 that God hates divorce. God hates it. As a matter of fact, when you read the Proverbs, man, you learn so much in the Proverbs. Let me read to you this morning from Proverbs chapter 4, beginning in verse 1, where he says, "Hear my children the instruction of a father, and give attention to no understanding. For I give you good doctrine. Do not forsake my law. When I was my father's son, tender and the only one in the sight of my mother, he also taught me and said to me, 'Let your heart retain my words and keep my commands and live.'

goes to work and now the children are left without a mother and without a father's instruction. It's really important that if your wife doesn't have to work, let her stay home with her children. That's what God called them to do, to take care of the home. God has called the man to work, to be the provider of the home. And it's really important because when you look today at homes that are breaking up and they're going through difficulty and problems, it's because the man hasn't taken the authority that God has given to him to be the man of the home. And that's a problem today in many, many homes. So when the children see that the father doesn't respect the mother, verbal abuse, physical abuse, name calling, and at the same time there's adultery in the marriage, and then all of a sudden they're filing for a divorce, then the family becomes separated, and now what you have is bitterness in the home, and you have many, many problems to come in the future with the children. That's just the way it is. That's why churches are messed up today. Homes are messed up. We need to understand what God declares in order to be a father. Number one, God desires that men would be what? Born again of the Holy Spirit of God, which means what? Matthew 6:33, seek ye first the kingdom of God and his righteousness, and all these things will be given to you. God has to be first in order for you to be the head of your home. You see, right away, men began to bring in the whole factor, well, you know, my wife won't submit. She won't submit to me. Well, I don't know if men really understand the word submit. It means hupotasso in the Greek. It's a military term. It means to be underneath the orders of a general or the one in authority. And God calls both man and woman to be underneath the authority of God. Authority of God. But when you have two people that are striving and fighting and dividing their home, you're going to get chaos in the home. And there's not going to be any respect. Think of how many children are struggling today because of mom and dad in the home. Because the father won't take the leadership of his home. But if you are a Christian, the Bible says too much is given, much more will be required. One thing you got to understand, you're going to stand before God, I'm going to stand before God, and we're going to have to give an account to God for our wives and our children and our grand and grand-grandchildren. One day. And it's really important that we understand the calling of God in the life of men. And the first thing he calls you to do is to seek ye first the kingdom of God. To know him intimately. That means you need to spend time in the word and in prayer. You need to make time. Otherwise, what can you get to your family? Nothing. You can come to church every Sunday and still get nothing. You got to be a doer of the word of God. You got to practice what you preach, man. Otherwise, you're a hypocrite. And you won't have any respect from your family or God. And it's really important for me as a man to understand that if I have children and one day I will be a grandfather and have grandchildren, I still need to be the spiritual head of my home. In the Old Testament, when you go back to Abraham, Isaac, and Jacob, not the father, the sons always came to the fathers to ask for counsel and wisdom. Why? Because they were respected as men of God. They honored their word when they made decisions for the family. Today, the families everywhere split.
And it's really important that you understand that if your family is not

0: together, then Satan's going to have a field day on your family. Think how today people don't want to take the responsibility to be parents, especially among men today. Men are out working, playing around, and doing this and doing that. I'm amazed on Saturday mornings how many men are at the golf course. And during the week, or whatever your hobby is. And so it's really important that we understand that God has set up the model, and the model, number one, is that the husband needs to seek first the kingdom of God. Secondly, fathers need, listen, to love their wives and their children. How do you love them? By being with them. By teaching them. By praying with them. Reading with them. Making yourself available to them when you come home from work. Not plowing down yourself and watching television all night long or something else. You're responsible. And it's really important that you understand that a lot of times parents are too lenient. I'm not saying beat your kids, but you have to read the Proverbs in order to learn what the Bible teaches about raising children and how to discipline them. All the way through the New Testament, Ephesians chapter 5, it tells you what? Husbands, how to love your wives over and over. And in verses previous to that, it says it starts with wives. But it starts like this, submitting yourselves to one another in the fear of God. The word to submit, hupotasso, underneath the presence of God. The wife will never ever submit to her husband as long as the husband doesn't love his wife. Period. Bottom line. You'll never be respected by your wife or by your children, and God will not honor you. God has spoken through his word. He's told us what a woman needs to do, what a man needs to do. When a husband loves his wife, the wife submits to her husband. If not, she has a big problem. But it's always in love. It's not by demeaning or being mean to her or beating her or pushing her around or cussing her out or doing whatever you do, verbal or physical abuse. That's not the way to do it. That's a good way to put yourself in jail.
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0: And it's really important that we understand that as men, God is looking to us to be the leaders of our country and the leaders of our nation and the leaders of the church and the leaders of our home. That's what's missing today. That's why our government's so messed up. Men are not taking the place of integrity and being honorable and being honest in what they say. People that are running for office always make all these promises, but they never keep their promises. Unless they have integrity. They call themselves Christians. And so it's really important for me that as I was reading the scripture and coming to this place, the father's priority in the home is number one, seek ye first the kingdom of God. Number two, the love for his wife and for his children. They need to feel their love. Then they have what? Safety in their home. They feel good. You need to know where your children are all time, who their friends are, what they're into. Thirdly, God has called the father to be, listen carefully to me, the provider of the home financially. There are a lot of lazy men that don't want to work. A lot of lazy men. If your wife doesn't have to work, let her be home with her children. I know these are tough days. But because you want the boat, or you want the car, you want the motorcycle, you want the golf course, or you want this, you put her to work, that's not right. in the eyes of God. When she can be taking care of your children. My wife worked 3 years to help me open my Kung Fu school, and she never worked again. She stayed with my kids all the time. Because I had a busy schedule. I was in the ministry full time. And it's really important that my wife didn't even get involved in the church until my kids grew up and they went away. Then she got involved in the church with the women's ministry to teach by example. So I think it's really important that we understand that God has these priorities for the church among men and women and children, and yet the church always and constantly is disobeying what God says in His Word. That's why we're divided. That's why homes are divided. So I think it's of importance that we understand that God first, then husbands need to love their wives and their children, and then they need to provide financially for their families. Financially. To get a job. I used to work 2 jobs. So my wife could stay home when we got married. I worked at Union Bank and I worked at Bank of America when I got out of the Marine Corps, came back from Vietnam. But I think it's really important that if you're going to progress, not digress, then you got to be obedient as men of God to the Word of God and see the needs of your home and making sure that you are under Jesus Christ as the center of your life. So that you're obedient to the Word of God and that you're doing what God's Word says, being the provider financially to your family. And then fourthly, God has called fathers to protect their families, to be the protector of your home. Protector of your home. Do your family feel safe with you? And I'm not just saying go out and buy guns, okay? The protector of your home. Making sure that you're protecting your wife, protecting your daughters, protecting your sons, protecting your grandbabies. Do they feel comfortable with you when they're with you? Do they feel safe when you go out with them? Or do they feel insecure? They need to see that your wife respects you. They need to see that you're the man of the house. They need to see that you are a man's man in order for them to respect you. Making the decisions as you pray for those decisions and making godly decisions for the home. Otherwise, you're going to be unwise and they're not going to respect you. They're not going to respect you. They're going to have a problem with you. So it's very important that we understand what the Bible teaches. And then we need also, this is really important, number 5. We need as fathers to take the leadership of the home. The leadership. How do we do that? Well, I told you at the beginning, by teaching God's Word, by reading God's Word, and by praying with your family. And making decisions and helping them to make decisions that are right, to honor God, to honor your home, to honor you and your wife. But most important, to honor the Lord Jesus Christ. In every area of your life that is needed today. And it's really important that you understand that God has this purpose for men. They were created first, and the woman was created out of the men. Not from the top of the head, not from the bottom of the feet, but from the closest part of man's heart or through a blood transfusion in the Hebrew. And she became Isha, female, from Ish. And Ish, it says in Genesis, that he is to be the head over his home. In the Old Testament, the father made decisions for the family. Families lived together on 3 stories or 4 stories. They made houses. Arabs do that today still. In the Arab nations of the world, Arabs live together with 1 big house, 3 or 4 stories, the whole family. They keep very close together. Today, it's amazing how instead of people eating together, they're in every separate direction you can go and never be together on the weekends or during the week because everybody's doing their own thing. There's no order in the home. Who brings order to the home? God and the husband. You fathers need to set order in the home. That son, that daughter needs a daddy. That granddaughter, that grandson needs a grandpa. And they need to see the anointing and the authority of God in his life in order for them to become godly and to do what's right in the eyes of the Lord. Very important. So I just want to share my heart with you today, because I think, man, that we're heading into destruction. The way the church is heading is pretty wild. More divorces. You talk to people today, they've been married 3 times, some 4, some even 5 times. Something is wrong. One day you will stand before God and give an answer. And if you have children and grandchildren, you're damaging them. You're setting the example not to honor marriage. But marriage has to be honored. Until death do us part, so help me God, I do. It's not easy to be married. But you have to get on your knees and you have to pray and you have to communicate. You have to come to the conclusion, hey, for me and my house, we're going to serve the Lord. We don't care what the world does. We're going to stand according to the word of God and we're going to do what's right in the eyes of the Lord. Bottom line, that's what the Bible teaches. And then think about this, 6. The father and the grandfather and the great-grandfather are supposed to be the high priest of their homes. A high priest of their homes. As those children and grandchildren look to you as the spiritual head of your home. When they have problems, guess who they're going to come to? To you for prayer, for wisdom, for knowledge. They'll trust you because you're giving them God's word. And as they go through their problems and situations, as they're going through high school and they go through college, man, whenever they come back to the Lord, they will always remember my grandpa and my dad and even my grandma and my mom. They gave me good counsel. That's why I'm back. Giving them the word of God. Because they can trust the word of God.
1: 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And join us again next time for a new series celebrating our freedom in Christ and the daily opportunity we have to share his love with others. Together, we'll think about our God-given call to be spiritual lights, shining hope into an increasingly dark world. 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
0: And then check this out lastly. This is heavy. Every father and every mother one day are going to have to give an account to God for reading the word of God, for prayer, for all the things that God is asking us to do as believers. Our sins, they're taken care of in Calvary, on the cross, by the blood of Jesus Christ. But in order for Paul the Apostle to say that we're going to receive crowns on the day of judgment, the seat judgment of Christ, the Bible says that everything will be tried, starting with gold, silver, wood, hay, and stubble, all the way down to the lowest of materials, and is going to put it into the fire, and whatever comes out of the fire, that's going to be your reward. And then he says this, and there will be some that everything burns up and nothing remains but what? The free gift of salvation, period. Nothing shows what you did in this world, because you did it with the wrong motive. That's what the Bible teaches. So I pray today that fathers, open your ears and listen to the Spirit of God, what the Spirit is saying to the church. Listen and then do what God's word says. Whatever is chaff, let it blow away. But whatever is wheat, let it fall on your hearts today and allow God to use your lives.
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3: Sunny and hot weather for the Portland area today. Those highs are climbing right around 90 or just above. And then tonight, partly cloudy, low 55. We have a little boundary helping to usher in cooler air tomorrow. Sunny, the high near 80. And then we'll ride back up to the mid to upper 80s Sunday for Father's Day. Upper 90s moving in by Monday and Tuesday. I'm meteorologist Jennifer Naramore on KPDQ.
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0: With SRN News, I'm Keith Peters in Washington. As the midterm elections draw near, the top Republican in Congress says he's bullish on his party's prospects because Democrats keep nominating candidates who are out of the political mainstream. On the Salem News program this week on Capitol Hill with Tony Perkins, House Speaker Mike Johnson says voters are unlikely to support far-left congressional hopefuls.
1: I think there's many mom-daddy wannabes who are popping up all around the country, many of them running for Congress. And I'll tell you that the alarming thing for the country is that the energy, the money, the excitement, the grassroots is on the side of the insurgent left. People are openly running for Congress as Marxists, as socialists, and far-leftists. Further left than the party's ever been. So I'm afraid that the time for centrists and moderation and common sense in the Democrat Party is behind us now.
0: Speaker Johnson's full interview will be heard when This Week on Capitol Hill is broadcast beginning at 10 a.m. Eastern Time Saturday on the Salem News Channel. Israel and Hezbollah agree to renew a fragile ceasefire in Lebanon on Friday. Eliel Loshak, who lives in northern Israel near the border, says Israel and the Lebanese government must work together to end the conflict.
2: I hope that we will not fall into the same traps that we have fallen in the 80s and the 90s, and that we will not have to occupy a part of Lebanon. I hope we will continue with full strength our military actions in southern Lebanon and weaken Hezbollah, and that will suffice to bring us to complete peace with the people and the government of Lebanon.
0: Emergency services rushed to the scene of a collision between two trains north of London on Friday afternoon that killed one person. Both trains were traveling south to London's St. Pancras station. This is SRNU.
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4: I'm Ruth Kramer with Vision Network News. Recently, more than 360 Nigerian villagers kidnapped by Boko Haram in Borno State were released after months in captivity. Nigeria says its military freed the captives, while local leaders insist they were freed through private negotiations. Greg Musselman with the Voice of the Martyrs Canada says,
5: well, it looks like this situation may be the government using it as PR. I hope that's not the truth. But there just seems to be credibility from the Borno South Youth Alliance. Of course, Borno State is where this happened in Nigeria, saying, no, we were the ones that were conversing with those groups that had done this.
4: Groups like Boko Haram have made it their mission to target those who don't embrace their ideology, especially Christians. Pray Muslim extremists in Nigeria stop the violence and embrace Christ as Savior. And the Western English-speaking world is jam-packed with Christian resources. But not every pastor in the global church has the same defense line. Kenya, for example. Brian Dennett with AMG International says,
6: especially in rural areas, these pastors often have limited access to really sound education, resources, books, or mentoring. So it really leaves the church vulnerable to false teaching.
4: Syncretism and the prosperity gospel are present dangers in the Kenyan church. AMG steps into the gap by providing pastoral training. In Kenya, AMG's biannual conferences bring in cross-cultural teachers. Pastors leave excited to handle God's word accurately. 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

0: 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And now, from the Connors and Sullivan Broadcast Studios, the man who is not what he wants to be, but is way grateful that he's not who he used to be, here.
1: Welcome in. It's the Friday edition of That Kevin Show, thatkevinshow.com. We've got so much to get to, and glad to have you with us. We're going to have some of your Friday favorites come and joining us. Dr. Gina Loudon will be here, Bethany Mandel a little bit later on as well, and lots of headlines that are kicking around today. And here's the thing that I hope that those of you that have been a little bit cautious or hesitant to think that the memo of understanding or the pending deal that Iran and America are trying to get to would be in some way in bad faith. I really did like the vice president's explanations of things from the White House yesterday. And I think that he said all the things that I'm looking for, most of which is, I don't want Iran to have anything until they prove something. I don't want them to have a dime of any sanctions relief or anything else until they demonstrate good faith and we start hauling off the uranium and we start seeing a change of behavior from the regime itself. And I understand people's hesitations to give them any stretch at all, but we've got to start somewhere. And I think that the first steps will be in what they demonstrate in terms of that. And along those lines, the president reiterated just a little while ago, earlier today, that Iran, and here's the exact quote, gets no money, not 10 cents during a 60-day negotiation period to hash out the final details of an agreement to end the war. He said, we didn't meet out of desperation. Iran did. They are the ones who are finished. We'll play out the 60 days. They get no money, not 10 cents, the president wrote on Truth Social. The Trump administration on Wednesday publicly outlined the contents of its new memorandum of understanding with Iran. It revealed plans for immediate waivers on Iranian oil exports, a framework for at least $300 billion in reconstruction and economic development if a final deal is reached, and a 60-day negotiation period aimed at securing a final agreement on Iran's nuclear program. But as the VP said yesterday, and I want to go back to his exact words, they are the ones that have to prove what they're doing. We're not going to allow some sort of third party intermediary, can be bought off kind of, UN types or even NATO types to go in there and say, oh, well, yeah, they're playing nice. That's what Obama did foolishly. He took their word for things and then acted like they could totally be trusted. The Trump administration is not the same. They do not believe that the Iranian regime can be trusted. Truth and verification will be how this has to go down. And the Speaker of the Parliament and the President of Iran just a couple of weeks ago were always at odds with each other. They were always disagreeing. The President and the Speaker of the Parliament would be on one side saying, we're going to work on a deal with Israel and the U.S. And the Ayatollah and the IRGC factions would be, no, we're not accepting any of that. And I can only imagine how hard it has to be to try to bring about something as elusive as a stable peace to a terror state when you have a big brother hanging over your shoulder that's looms as large as the Ayatollah. If he's even there, this is still the part we don't know about. But there's a lot of stuff that has to still be dealt with. This 60-day negotiation period in which we are allowing them to sell some oil, that's not anything that wasn't happening before this all went down, and we're going to negotiate in good faith. And guess what? if they do something that violates the spirit of all of this, we can slap that blockade right back on them as fast as anything. So I don't really understand the kind of hand-wringing and kvetching on the right. I do understand the complete hypocrisy of those on the left. They're not going to be satisfied with anything. I do want us to do this for the right reasons, and I do want to make sure we do it the right way. And if we do it the right way, we're doing it for the right reasons, and we get the right outcomes, then I think that we have something to really be hopeful about, which is a new look for the Middle East that hasn't had a stable realignment in 50 plus years. So that's what's going on the Iran deal. Now, part of what Iran wanted to see happen in order for the 60-day negotiation to be successful was an effective ceasefire between Israel and Hezbollah in Lebanon, and a ceasefire, according to a senior U.S. official, has gone into effect. And because of that, we are hopeful that that's going to go well. This is what everybody wants to have happen. And they revealed that the ceasefire went into effect at 4 p.m. local time in the region. If Hezbollah doesn't shoot, we won't shoot. If they shoot, we will respond, said a senior Israeli official. We are currently in a ceasefire. We remain in the security zone. And if we are attacked, we will respond. We will thwart threats, said the senior Israeli official. This comes following clashes between the Israeli Defense Forces and Hezbollah terrorists. The IDF said Friday that four of its soldiers were killed in southern Lebanon after an Israeli military tank was struck by a suspicious target. And I hope and pray for the families of those that we lost, that they will be restored, that the families will be able to mourn, and that something good will end up coming of all of this, which is hopefully a realignment and peace in the region. That's what we're aiming for. And by the way, I think that these Democratic leaders like Chuck Schumer, who literally said this yesterday, he said that Iran is better off now than before the war began. Completely absurd stuff. They do not have anything that they had before the war started. They are definitively poorer in the area of their economy. And they have been basically under siege with sanctions since the blockade went into effect. And the reason that they came to the table, the reason that they said that it was time to now come to a deal, was because we had the leverage and we had been using leverage. We will still have leverage through the negotiation period. But to reiterate what I said at the top, the president is being very clear today. Not one cent of sanctions relief or any other form of cash during the negotiation period. Not one cent. Even if they agree on stuff, it's not going to kick in until after the negotiation period is concluded. So that's where we are. You can take that to the bank, at least this weekend. Every weekend, it seems like it shifts a little bit, but that's where we're at heading into the weekend as we get started. All right, Kevin McCullough, we've got a big show for you. We're going to talk about fun stuff for the weekend. We're going to talk about what's going on in the state of Arkansas, an incredible story of some incredible results of something that is massively important taking place there with the governor of Arkansas, Sarah Huckabee Sanders, breaking through and I think really setting the pace on something that is really, really important for our kids. We'll tell you more about that coming up. It's That Kevin Show, thatkevinshow.com. 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

0: right, Kevin McCullough, glad to have you with us. Always grateful to have you with us. And on the Friday, I know you're looking forward to the weekend, and it's going to be, the next couple of weeks are going to be kind of fun because we're going to have a lot of celebrations about the nation's history and so forth. But before we get to any of the news or the rest of it, I want to put a bow on this discussion we've been having here in this section called How Do We Live? How do we live in the culture that is predominant around us and questions God, dislikes God, sees God as useless, disposes of his word easier than the daily newspaper, and looks at those of us that may have some allegiance to those things as being somewhat awkward. Our mission doesn't change just because of the context of the day that we live in. And so how do we live in light of that? Well, we've been looking at a really interesting discussion in the book of Luke this week on the story of the rich young ruler. And Pastor Joey Newton, Dr. Joey Newton, is back with us from Newtown Bible Church in Newtown, Connecticut. And Joey, we kind of skipped over a portion of the passage to ask some of those bigger things that we've been talking about this week. But we're coming back to that portion that we skipped out, which is where the rich man came and said some interesting things to Jesus. He starts out by calling him a good teacher, and Jesus asks him about that. Pick that up in verse 18.
1: Yeah, good morning, Kevin. So we are coming back really to the beginning of the encounter, and it's here that is unfolded by the question that Jesus poses between this rich young ruler, really what his main issue was, why he ended up walking away sad and neglecting this offer of repentance and of eternal life that Jesus offered to him. And so as you noted, he comes up to him and he calls him good teacher, and the first thing that Jesus does is to challenge that. He says, why do you call me good? No one is good except God alone. And as we noted right at the beginning, he's challenging his view of who Christ is and really of Christ himself. And although this would be unfolded in the life of Christ and certainly after his death and resurrection, he's making him to think that you're coming to me with this question of eternal life. You want to fill some kind of void in your heart, but you need to come to grips with the reality of who I am and the right that I have to call you to this kind of repentance. And that becomes really significant as not only in this encounter, but because of the implication that has for the gospel that's preached today. And there are many, as again we noted at the beginning, that name the name of Christ, but with a very superficial understanding. And that's, again, a warning that runs throughout Scripture. There's often people want to view Jesus as Savior, but they think of Lord as an add-on, not understanding that's his whole person. He is both Savior and Lord, or that he's a helper in life to kind of get me through, but not really understanding him as the one who's calling us to holiness, you know, conforming us to his character, him who went to the cross for our salvation. And so he challenges him with his view of God, of himself, and of God. I want to say that too, that our view of God is going to connect directly to our view of sin. And this gets to a very, very important point, and it's going to lead into what he misses later on. But, you know, not only unbelievers, but Christians can very often view our goodness or where we are in this, you know, walk of righteousness by comparing ourselves to other people, or even comparing ourselves to other Christians. But the standard that we are held accountable to and to conform to is God himself. We have some great pictures of that in Scripture. Some highlights would be Isaiah in chapter 6, Isaiah 6, where this prophet of God goes, sees a vision of God, the high and holy one, the angels, you know, flying around the throne, holy, holy, holy. And immediately when Isaiah has this clarity of the sight of God, he is aware of his sin and he cries out, "Woe to me, I am a man of unclean lips." He says, "I am undone. I have seen the Holy One." And of course, in grace, an angel comes and takes a coal from the fire and this vision touches his lips and says he's been cleansed. You know, we see the same thing with Peter in Luke 5 when he was in the boat with Jesus, and he had a glimpse of the significance of the presence of God in Christ. Uh-huh. And he immediately tells him, you remember, he says, "Depart from me, I am a sinful man." We have John in Revelation chapter 1, who was leaning on Christ's breast during the Last Supper, you know, speaking to him intimately. And yet when he sees the glorified Christ, he falls down as a dead man. And so this is a really important principle, that we have to have a right view of God in order for us to have a right view of sin. And that's really where the call of repentance is going to find weight in our heart, when we are going to fully appreciate this offer of eternal life that Christ does hold out to those who turn to him in truth. And, you know, that is the glory of the cross, is that holiness and goodness, the absolute perfection and transcendence of God met with his grace. And that's the cross. You know, because of a wrong view of God's holiness, we, as you mentioned, we can think of God's goodness as just that he's okay with our imperfections. You know, we're, you know, he kind of almost, you know, laughs like a parent to his child at the foolish things that we do. But that's not true, and that's what minimizes the cross. And that's what Paul warned about in 2 Timothy. He says, you know, there's going to be a time that comes, and they're going to accumulate teachers for themselves to tickle their ears that aren't going to confront with the reality of judgment and of sin and of holiness. But again, yes, as he's saying, connecting here, the goodness of God to the holiness of God. And it does begin with preaching God in the full counsel of the Word. Mm-hmm. I met with a pastor once at a large church, and he was a campus pastor, but anyway, and they specifically did not preach portions of Scripture because they thought it would be offensive, it would be divisive. They were, in a sense, editing God's own revelation of himself. Hmm. And I told this brother, I said, you know, that is creating the very environment that Christ warns about. And that is that they'll be comfortable in a kind of religious activity, but never come to understand the weight of sin and of repentance. And, you know, that's a very, very serious condition. But here Jesus doesn't do that with this man. He immediately confronts him with the law, giving him an opportunity to deal with the reality of his need of forgiveness. And so he gives him the first or the second half of the table of the law, the Ten Commandments, you know, do not commit adultery, murder, steal, bear false witness, honor your father and mother. And this man said, all of these things I have kept from my youth. And here again is where the right view of God comes in. The reality is this man probably had largely kept those in a way that was admirable compared to
0: largely, but not perfectly.
1: Exactly. And that's the very thing that Christ was addressing in the Sermon on the Mount, wasn't he? That coming into the kingdoms begins with poverty of spirit, mourning over sin, hungering and thirsting. And then he explains the law and says, look, it's not just that you've outwardly conformed even to a high degree, it is that it goes to the motive of the heart. And God is absolutely holy, and it's not just murder, it's have you ever been angry? And then he goes on down the list with a variety of examples. But it's there, when we understand that holiness and our sin, that the cross becomes explodes in its glory, because we realize what Christ actually accomplished for us, what he actually bore in our place when he cried out, my God, why have you forsaken me? When he was taking on himself the full burden and weight of the sin of his people, and satisfying the justice of God and the wrath of God for us in our place. And it was grasping that enabled Paul to say, you know, wretched man that I am, who will save me from this body of death? Thanks be to God. You know, there's no condemnation for those who are in Christ Jesus.
0: Yeah.
1: Or the life I live by faith in the Son of God who loved me and gave himself up for me.
0: The power of God's mercy and grace at work in us, and it's something that repentance gives us access to, and he draws us to himself. And if we reject it, like the rich young ruler, that's on us, but it's not because of a lack of his generosity or a lack of his love for us. Joey, real quickly, if people come to Newtown this weekend, what will you be preaching on, and how can people find you? Real quick.
1: Yep, we are picking back up in our walk through Revelation. So we're this week in Revelation 13.
0: Okay. And if they want to find out more online, how do they reach Newtown?
1: NewtownBibleChurch.com.
0: All right.
1: They can go there, and then all the information is there.
0: Pastor Joey Newton, we will talk to you again in the future. Thanks for spending this week with us.
1: Thank you. God bless you, Kevin.
0: You got it. Kevin McCullough coming right back from New York. Don't go anywhere.
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0: Welcome back. Kevin McCullough, glad to have you with us. It's That Kevin Show. ThatKevinShow.com is my website. And thank you, because in the month of May, you came to the site more than you ever have in the history of the site. That's the third month in a row that's happened. I would love to know for a fact that that's because you're going there to help get Angel Tree kids to Christian camp this summer. Betsy Wright is back with us. She is the director of all things Angel Tree for Prison Fellowship. And Betsy, I have to remind myself, sometimes there's people brand new listening to the show that don't know anything about what we're talking about. Prison Fellowship was the vision of somebody who spent time in prison and saw the great opportunity for the gospel to change hearts and minds there. But where did Angel Tree Camp come from?
1: So Angel Tree started in 1982, as it was a continued ministry to those who were incarcerated, because there were moms in prison who love their kids, miss their kids. The kids are missing their moms. And so they were like trying to find something at Christmas time to get, whether it was something from the commissary, like toothpaste or socks or anything that they could give their child to know, hey, mom loves you. Mom has not forgotten you.
0: Right.
1: And so that grew into a ministry where incarcerated men and women can sign up their kids to receive a gift on their behalf to say, hey,

0: And there are no electronics. They're in nature. So, you know, there's not a lot of distractions. They're out in God's creation and you are just pouring into them, and loving on them and sharing the gospel with them 24/7 for those 5 days. And that changes lives when you have that intense focus just completely on those kids and loving on those kids and being a light.
1: Again, for someone who may be just tuning in, they may be a little bit cynical and say, oh, come on, Betsy, having, you know, 5 days in nature doesn't really change anything for a kid. He's just going to go back to the same environment he just came from. What do you say to those people?
0: You know, you have to show them there's something different. Like you're going to follow in what you know. And so if what you know is gangs in your community and in your family, you're going to follow in that pathway. And until we can introduce them into a new way of doing things, a new way of doing life, a new way of relating to the people around you and the world around you, they're going to stay the same until we introduce something that says, hey, let's look at a new way. Let's look at a different path.
1: Yeah.
0: And that is so impactful. And we can't just sit back and just say, oh, they're going to follow in their dad's footsteps. No, we can be a change agent.
1: Yeah, that's the I think that's the beauty, because it's not just getting people saved. It's also bringing families back together. I know that's a big emphasis for Angel Tree, is to help unite the heart of that parent back to the heart of that child.
0: It's all about restoration. You know, restoring the broken to our Heavenly Father, but restoring families and restoring children to their parents, restoring families to the heart of God. We so focus on working alongside the local church and surrounding these families with godly community to walk beside them and to say, hey, we see you when we care. Because yeah. So many times these families feel unseen because of the shame attached and the stigma attached to incarceration. And so when you can interject into those lives through camp that we're doing and saying, hey, you know, we all make mistakes. We serve a God of second chances. And, you know, your parent gets a second chance and we want you to have a second chance at a different way of doing things, at knowing our Creator and our Father and finding hope in Him.
1: Friends, I want you to know that for $200, you can give a week of camp to one of these kids. And if you were to try to send a kid to a Christian camp, not through Angel Tree, but just your own kid, if you're in the tri-state area where I live, that's going to be $500 to $1,000 per child. Because of the way Angel Tree works with these camps, many of them are, in fact, Christian camps that do other Christian camp programs. Some of them aren't, but some of them are. And they have admittedly said, this is a great thing. We want to help defray some of that cost. Prison Fellowship and Angel Tree are heavily invested in making sure that the people have the right training and that the right people are there to counsel them. Many of the counselors are former Angel Tree campers themselves. There's just so many good things about this. And there's so many people that have skin in the game, because the heart of that child is the future of our country. The heart of that child is the future of a community. The heart of that child is the future of a family. And we want to break the cycles of everything that's dysfunctional and wrong. And we want to say, hey, no, God has a better plan for you, and introduce them to that. And it's something that works. You said earlier, Betsy, that this is the most spiritually impacting part of what Angel Tree does. I totally get it, because camp has a way of impacting that life in a much more kind of magnified, kind of outsized way than almost anything else. So friends, go to my page, thatkevinshow.com. 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Kevin McCullough coming right back.
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5: 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Here's the truth. 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

0: 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It is That Kevin Show, thatkevinshow.com. 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here at That Kevin Show, will also join me, and we will talk about some stuff to make our Friday fun. Christine, good to see you.
1: Great to see you, Kevin. What a week. What a week here in New York City.
0: Not only an amazing week, but we are getting ready to launch into one of the maybe most significant seasons, non-wartime, not tragedy, non-crisis, that the city may have ever experienced. I mean, we're opening the gateway to America 250 here, and to have the Knicks win the title and have the parade leading right into it, it doesn't get better than that.
1: Yeah, it's pretty special. It really is.
0: Did you go climb one of the construction sites yesterday to get a view of the team?
1: No, you know, I had a great view watching New York 1 from my office.
0: In your air-conditioned office.
1: I watched it live.
0: That's right.
1: Yeah, and Dean Meminger, who is the son of Dean Meminger, who was on the Knicks championship team, he's an anchor at New York 1, and so he was filled, you know, just not only doing the play-by-play of the parade, but also just telling stories about his dad and other things. He just knows so much about basketball. So it was a lot of fun.
0: Yeah.
1: But I was in Times Square afterwards, and that was a lot of fun, too. I was with the Times Square Alliance Business Improvement District President, Tom Harris, and we went to lunch at Carmine's with Steve.
0: You're just
1: Joe.
0: Dropping all Carmine's. Kinds of New York icons here.
1: Great. Yeah, so we were celebrating that way.
0: It is one of the coolest news channels in the country, and they just report on what's going on in the city. And I believe all day yesterday afternoon, when if you had Fox News Channel on and you saw like a little inset box of the Knicks parade down in the lower, I think that was their coverage that they were replaying. So
1: well, you did have a lot of things going on. Yeah, I mean, you had the President Barack Obama's library that was opening, and you had President Trump.
0: Can I get real? I mean, this is my show, so I guess I can.
1: You had a lot of
0: just
1: things
0: for a
1: going
0: second.
1: On around the country and in the city.
0: Do you think that thing is nice looking?
1: Don't ask me about art. I don't know.
0: I'm not an art aficionado either. But to me, it looks like. Well, you know, we have that rather famous prison here in New York, someone supposedly committed suicide not long ago. And it's just kind of a big blocky building with no windows in it. And that's kind of like what the Obama, the presidential library looks like. There's no windows in it. It's just a big cement block sticking on the south side of Chicago.
1: Well, Kevin, you know what I said is I really don't know much about art, but I do know Art Shamsky, okay, the legendary Met
0: subjects.
1: From the 69 Miracle Mets, and he's going to be our guest tonight on Radio Night Live. So, folks, if you want to tune in into our New York show, Art Shamsky is going to be talking about a book that he wrote called The Magnificent Seasons, How the Mets, Jets, and Knicks Made Sports History and Lifted a City and a Country. So it's based on 1969 when the Mets, the Miracle Mets won the World Series. The Jets won the Super Bowl, and the Knicks in 1970, because it was in the springtime, but the 69 season Knicks won the NBA championship. So, I mean, it was a really special time. So, we will have Art on our show to talk about what it was like playing for the Mets at that point and really experiencing how New York City was in the doldrums back then. It's not unlike now, quite frankly, where New York has been bruised and battered. And we're facing some difficult times. And this Knicks team has unified us just very much like the Mets of 69 unified the city. The other thing that unified our city was in 1976 when we were coming out of one of the worst fiscal economic problems that we've ever had, where New York City was on the verge of bankruptcy. The bicentennial took place and they had this big tall ships operation sale. And every New Yorker knew they were excited about the bicentennial. You know, they would head down to see the ships or they would just celebrate. And it was really one of those unifying moments. And I feel, Kevin, like we are on the verge of that right now with 250 coming our way. And we're so excited because we're going to have another op sale in New York. We're calling it Sale 4th, Operation Sale here in New York City. And it's not only going to be one day of July 4th, but you can see it up until the 7th. the ships will be in town.
0: Yeah, if you come to New York in the next couple of weeks from anywhere in the country, there's a couple of things you don't want to miss, and one of them would be the all the America 250 stuff. And if you subscribe to my newsletter, That Passport Life, or if you listen to the podcast, we have done so much America 250 features of things that you can participate in and access, and even virtually and other things that are really, really cool. I hope you'll check out all those resources. But yes, if you're here on the 4th, the parade of ship. Well, first, there's going to be an official naval review of our naval vessels. And these don't happen very often. But that's going to happen on the Hudson River side of Manhattan a little bit earlier in the morning. And then as soon as that's done, the parade of ships. And from what I understand, Christine, up to 300 vessels included in the day. It's really going to be amazing to take note of. And then on tonight's show, speaking of tonight's Fun Friday broadcast, not only will we have the great Art Chomsky, and look, I know the whole AFC East just burst out giggling when you included the Jets in that list of inspiring teams, because Patriots fans and Dolphins fans and everybody else, they're like, yeah, whatever. But they did get through one time. So you got to give, Namath,
1: They had Joe Namath.
0: He was shaking that one finger up there. Little did we know that was the only Super Bowl he would ever win. Anyway, so check that out. But also, Clint Ramos of the Lincoln Center is going to be with us. And if you're here this summer, there's going to be some really cool things going on at Lincoln Center, and it's set up so that it's affordable for anybody to go and see. You kind of pay what you can, but there's going to be all kinds of performances, and the website, you can go to lincolncenter.org, but I think there's a special website, summerinthecity.org, I think is the
1: Summer for the City.
0: Summer for the City. Go and check that out. But lots of really, really fun stuff. So if you want to hear more about this, as Christine said, check it out. AM970TheAnswer.com is the website. If you say to Alexa at 7 o'clock Eastern tonight, Alexa, play AM970 The Answer, it'll pop it up. Boom. You'll have Christine and I and a really fun hour of great radio, and I hope that you'll join us. Christine, I always enjoy being with you on Fridays. Thanks for stopping by.
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0: Our big, big national, we've been talking about this for weeks, national broadcast from Times Square, right in the middle of it. It's going to be so cool. See you then.
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14: And hot weather for the Portland area today. Those highs are climbing right around 90 or just above. And then tonight, partly cloudy, low 55. We have a little boundary helping to usher in cooler air tomorrow. Sunny, the high near 80. And then we're right back up to the mid to upper 80s Sunday for Father's Day. Upper 90s moving in by Monday and Tuesday. I'm meteorologist Jennifer Naramore on KPDQ.
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16: 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And this is a quick reminder that I need you to help us get some really great kids and help them to have some fun, to get some fresh air, learn about Jesus. And by sending this boy or girl with a mom or a dad who are in prison, because all the Angel Tree kids have that in common, you're going to change their life. 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Prison Fellowship provides kids who have incarcerated parents a week away from their bad neighborhoods and the dangers of drugs and gangs. And as you just heard Myra tell us, a week in the fresh air does something to just change their whole outlook. It's so cool. Most of these kids have never been to a camp. Many of them have never been outside the city that they live in. So to get to go on a bus to a beautiful place in the country, to be able to swim and fish and do archery and do all the stuff, and to not know this in advance, but to find out that all the kids there are kind of in the same boat that you are. None of them are judging you. None of them you are saying, oh, you're not worthy of hanging out with our kids because your parents are in prison. No, everybody's got a parent in prison. And here's the other thing that they have. They all have a parent who's in prison who has completed the Bible study program from Prison Fellowship. And as a reward for completing that program, they get to nominate their child to go to camp on a scholarship. These kids could never pay for summer camp on their own. It would be $500 to $1,000 per kid. But for $200 and with the underwriting of some of the expenses by the camps themselves, you can provide that week of a way of camp for that camper. So let's do something good today. The most important part of our Angel Tree campaign is you. 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They're going to hear the gospel. 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Be a hero for a child who needs you today and in a way that only you can do. You're never going to regret it. Introducing that kid to Jesus, introducing that kid to a whole different experience. Some of these kids have never seen stars at night. Because if you live in New York, there's so much light from the city, you can't see the stars. But imagine going to the Poconos or somewhere down the shore and being at a camp where for the first time you see the brilliance of the millions of stars that are in the galaxy shining above you. There's kids that get emotionally moved just by that. And by the time you get to the week, the end of the week for the kid, like, their life has changed. They're a different person. You make that happen with your gift. $200 right now. I need five of you to go. 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